0: Now we have 8 days of prayer, 7 days. It has to be 8 days. No, it has to be 9 days. Here it is. I thought I'd get your attention. Since I'm not good at counting, I thought you would be. It's October. It's called the Jubilee International Week of Prayer and Fasting. I know that doesn't sound too good, you know. But you can fast from a lot of things besides food. You can fast from your temper. Mm-hmm. How would you like to be gentle for 1 week? Doesn't that sound horrible? To be gentle for 1 week? Well, then do that. Fast from anger and give it to Jesus. Why are we praying? We're praying for the same thing that our EWTN family intention is. For leaders of the church, of our country, of the world, different countries in the world. So this starts October 1st to the 9th, and on the 9th, well, if you come to Washington, D.C. at the Basilica of the Immaculate Conception, then I'll be there too. And we can praise our Lord and ask Our Lady to intercede. And see, the Holy Father's going to have that in Rome. A lot of dioceses are having the prayer vigil all day on the 9th and then Sunday, the 8th. And so there's daily mass, daily rosary, fasting, holy hours, and Eucharistic adoration. And so you need to, this is kind of long, but we have a pontifical mass. Here I am, Mother Angelica from EWTN. I'm keynote speaker, whatever that means. What's a keynote? Anybody know what a keynote is? No? Whatever it is, I'm it. So, maybe it's the only one. I don't know. But I hope the shrine is full. It holds how many people? 3,000, 4,000? 5,000? We're not very bright when it comes to numbers, you know. Now, is somebody going to do this, or is it going to go, you want to take this, somebody? I didn't want to throw it to you. You want me to throw it to you? Yeah, I never did play basketball, but I'll try. You be the basket, and this is your ball. Very good. Well, anyway, I'll see you on the 9th of October. And let's pray for that, because I have to give a talk on Our Lady, which is not hard to do, you know, because she's so awesome. Even if you think of Our Lady in some small way, like how she kept house for Jesus and Joseph, how she cooked for them, how she acted. You know, nobody knew that Our Lady was Mother of God. Now, can you imagine all these people praying every day in their prayers, men and women and children, for the mother of the Messiah? And every mother wished that her daughter would be chosen as Mother of the Messiah. But when the real one came, they never recognized her. That's kind of sad, isn't it, huh? But see, that's the way of God, hidden. You know why he hid it? Well, the enemy has been looking for her for centuries. If you read the book of Genesis, you understand that the enemy intended to destroy her and the child. That's why he fell. He didn't have the humility to accept the eternal word, second person of the Blessed Trinity, to become man. We think we're pretty good, but we're really kind of dumb, all of us, compared to an angel. See, if I wanted to go to Italy right now, I would have to leave, find a plane, hope it stays in the air, get to Atlanta, then go to New York, and then take off for Italy. And then I'd be so tired, I wouldn't know what country I'm in. And I wouldn't care until maybe a day later. But an angel with the speed of thought. Oh, hey, wouldn't you like to go that way, huh? You couldn't take the pressure because it's so fast. Speed of thought. It would be nice if you got an angel. I mean, you got one powerful companion and one powerful protector. So we're not really bright, but we're bright, okay, according to our human nature. But that's why it's so hard for us to even think of being holy, because holiness is to some people to wear a halo. Well, you're not going to see a halo on anybody, even the saints, some of the saints. You know the little flower? You all know her. Huh? You all know the little flower? Well, the window was a little open in her room. It said, well, she's dying. And you write something nice about people that are dying. And these two nuns were outside her window wondering, what in the world will we say about Therese? I bet their faces were red. When they got to heaven and looking up like that, see? Because we don't know. We don't know. So everybody lived with canonized saints, but they didn't think they were canonized till they were dead. Now that's something, isn't it? You gotta die before anybody knows you're holy. That's never flattering, you know. If you're waiting for that crown in this life, you better forget it. Because holiness is very simple. That's why nobody sees it. It's so simple. Everybody can be holy. And holiness is only doing the will of God in the present moment. That's it. I have nothing to do right now to please God. I have nothing to do except sit here and look at all of you and love you and pray for you and talk to you. That's all I got. Now, isn't that simple? Huh? And you have to listen. You paid a lot of money getting here. So you got to listen. And all your bus drivers are nice, holy men. They're still driving a bus. I have nothing against buses, please. All you know, they used to have an ad for Greyhound. Wasn't that Greyhound bus? Say, you know, leave the driving to us. Well, I can imagine why they put that. 55 women in one bus. I thought it was supposed to be funny, but I don't think it was funny. I think it was desperation. Why are you driving straight ahead? That's the way I'm going. Why don't you drive in the shade? Because there isn't any. Are we going to stop for a restaurant? No. Why not? Because it's not time to eat. You just had your breakfast. Well, I'm hungry. Top. I bet that guy's tearing his hair up by the time he goes. Is that true? Oh, yeah, I see. Are you sure you're going the right direction? This map says you should have turned left. Now that holy bus driver's not going to say anything. My butt is thinking, the next time I turn, you're going to fall out. See, I can afford to tease bus drivers because they can't do anything through a tube. But that's just truth. Is it not truth? Yeah, it's truth. And sometime in the bus, you're sitting by the very person you thought ought to come here. See, it's not only a bus driver has his problems, but tourists have their problems. When they want to eat, you're not hungry. When you're hungry, they've already eaten. Then you don't know where the water is. Where's the water on this bus? In the back. How do I get there? You walk. I'll fall. No, you won't. We'll hold you up. You hang on to the seats. Oh. But by the time you get there, the thing is broke. Can't fix it till the next stop. When is that? 50 miles. I'm gonna die. Somebody whispers, please do. Now, you pay for all of that. And that's why you get so much merit when you make a pilgrimage, you see. But it's a penance. You can't get excited over things like that, you know? It's a penance. There's really nothing you could, but it's designed to be a penance. All pilgrimages should be a penance of some sort. Shouldn't be hair-raising, but it should be something difficult because you want grace from God. Grace. And we all need grace. We all need special graces to stay because everything is so mixed up. If your city is having a call to holiness or your parish is going to have a rosary procession, oh, go. Please go. Show the Lord that we're together. We're united under Him. United. You have some of these parades. Oh, my, they're terrible. Well, you got to go as a Catholic. Join whatever your diocese or a national thing is going on, because we got to show we're Catholic and we're very proud of being Catholic, or Christian and very happy and proud of being Christian. And we're going to go and show the world, I love Jesus and I love His mother. There's a purpose to this. It's just not going to a doings, you know. There's a purpose today. If you manifest your love for Jesus, whether you come here or go to Washington or go anywhere in your diocese, you manifest your love for Jesus, see? You also manifest your love for the church and for your faith. So there's more to this, and I want to thank you all for coming. And this faithful, he's been here how many times? Three? You've been here three times? More than that? Yeah. That bus knows its way here without him.
1: It will be coming back many more times.
0: Oh, that's awesome. I'm going to read. I just didn't know what to take this morning, this evening. God, I don't even know the time of day. And I opened up to this where the Pharisees ask for a sign from heaven. We're always asking for signs. Do you ask for signs? Yeah? If you have love for the Holy for Our Lady, or you have love for little Teresa, the little flower, you ask for a rose, all right? And you want this or that. You pray to St. Anthony to find something. But he you know, you kind of think, who is St. Anthony? He was a great theologian. You know, he's not only the finder of lost things. Poor St. Joseph always has that liddy in his hand. I did not understand the purity of it all, but he was not a florist. And poor St. Francis, I felt sorry for him. He either has birds here, or a wolf here, or little rabbits here. And he's not even he's not even a patron saint of vets. I think they should have made him patron saint of vets, because he loved animals. But, you know, we forget he had the wounds of Jesus, see? And he was so holy. At one time he was saying his office and the birds were singing along, and he was distracted. He couldn't pray, and he looked up at this flock of birds, and he said, "Now you be quiet until I'm through praying." And they all got quiet. And they all came down and just stood there with their heads down. Wow, wouldn't that shake you up, huh? Or shake me up. There's a man who there was a wolf in this town, a little village, and he'd go out at night and he would attack people and everything. They were scared to death of him, this wolf. And they told Father Francis, and he said, "I'll take care of it." And he goes, and the wolf's growling at him, and he says, "Peace, brother." Oh, the wolf growls on the ground. He said, "Now you've been very bad, and you've done terrible things. Now, I want you to be very nice, and the people will feed you, and I don't want to hear another thing from you." And he got to be very gentle, lived a long time as a wolf. All the people fed him, he didn't have any problem. Now you say, did that make you holy? No, he was holy first. And then the power of God came through him and did wonderful things. See? It isn't what you are or what I am that counts. It's who he is and how much room in me or you do you give him to do things like that. It's a matter of being empty of yourself and letting Jesus work through you. Now, these Pharisees were doubters. They were looking for a king or a powerful prophet, somebody who would deliver them from Rome and make them wealthy again, a powerful nation. So they were looking for a military leader. Well, Jesus was nowhere near a military leader. He was meek, humble, poor. He even said you should forgive your enemies. If you were under some suppression, would you appreciate listening to that? Mm-mm. I always thank our dear Lord. I was born when I was, where I was, and knew the whole story ahead of time. Because you and I don't know what we would have done if we were in those circumstances. He never said the right thing according to what the people wanted. He was very popular with the poor because they were oppressed. And they understood what he wanted. Now, here's one example. The Pharisees came up and started a discussion. Everything we do is a discussion. You got to have a discussion about everything. I've always wondered why they don't have a discussion before penance, before confession. May it do you good. Let's look at your sins now and see if you're saying the right thing. Maybe I could add a few to them. Well, if we had a couple Padre Pios in this world, boy, he'd tell you what they were. And believe me, if you forgot something, he'd slam that door and say, I cannot give you absolution. See, we don't know. And we're always wanting something that not too good for us. So these Pharisees wanted proof. Do you ever want that proof? And they demanded of him a sign from heaven to test him. Well, he is from heaven, and he is heaven itself, is God. Without God's presence, there would be no heaven. It's God's light and glory that makes heaven. There would be no heaven without him. So they were looking at the very God they were wishing for and missed him. I think that's the most pitiful thing in the whole wide world, to be wanting something so bad, so long, and when it came, you never saw it. See? And that's what I'm always afraid, that people who want hope to be holy, and it's very easy, and we miss it. It's accepting the will of God in the present moment. You know, when I was a young sister, how old was I? In my 20s. Seems ages ago. Anyway. And we were not in the new monastery yet in Canton, Ohio, and we were in a mansion. This wealthy couple gave us their home, and it was a mansion. And we cut it up, you know, we paid a room here and a room there. It didn't look much a mansion when we got through with it, but that's what it started to be. And everything happened to me that day, everything. And so I had adoration at 11 o'clock in the evening, and I was not in a good mood at all. So I walked in, I knelt, and I stayed there, and I looked at our Lord, who's present now in the Blessed Sacrament, and I said to him, why does all this stuff have to happen to me? I'm trying so hard, and nothing works today. Nothing, absolutely nothing. It's been a great big mess. And beside that, I went to my abbess, and she looked at me and said, as if he didn't know, she said to me, "It's God's will." And I said to the Lord, "Why does it always have to be your will? It's just so miserable." And I finally calmed down, and I heard this very gentle voice. And he said, "Try saying, 'It's my love.'" Well, like many times I talked to the Lord, I felt about this big, not even that big, you know. Well, I never thought that everything that happened to me in that moment or during that miserable day, that it could be his love. And I was kind of tired hearing it was his will. That's all my abbess ever said to me, ever. "Well, it's God's will," I thought. "That's no help." "Well, you know, God has mercy on drunks, children, and nuns who are not very bright." And I learned the hard way that everything that happens is his love, you see. Because his love and his will are the same. If I love much, then I will be virtuous. And the less I love, the more faulty and weak I become. So you'll do anything for someone you love. Well, see, these Pharisees couldn't understand that. That was way beyond them. They want a military reader. They want, "But I want it now. If you don't have anything else, forget." And we have to be careful we're not that way. So, and what, this is so sad. It says here, "And with a sigh that came straight from his heart," like, that's what Jesus did. When these Pharisees demanded of him a sign from heaven, and the God of heaven was standing before them, boy, we got pretty stingy cough drops here, buddy. Are we out? Yeah. It's amazing I can go from the sublime to the ridiculous. You know? But anyway, a sigh. Do you ever sigh that way? Huh? And everybody in the room knows exactly what you just said. And you didn't say anything. You go, "Yes." Well, what's "yes" mean? It means you're a pest. What do you want now? That's what it really means. Or somebody say your name. "Elizabeth!" Yes. It's a sign. Our dear Lord didn't have that kind of sign. Mm-mm. Our dear Lord had a sigh that came not from the head. Our sighs are from the head, which means, "I don't like you, I don't like what you're saying, and I'm not going to do what you want me to do." That's from here. But his sigh was from here. Different. I didn't recognize him. Not even once. And so it says, he had a sigh that came right from the heart. Disappointed. See? Disappointed. And he said to them, "Why does this generation demand a sign?" Well, could you and I say the same thing? We all know the world's not in good shape. We pray for it. There's something in the heart that says it has to change. It has to change. You know, there are 800 million Catholics in the world. Is that correct? Somewhere near there. Do you realize that we, all of us together, if we were together, could change the whole world? Just imagine that. As 800 million Catholics all over the world, we, all of us, could change the world in a very short time. See? Why? Because our prayers, our love, our adoration before the Blessed Sacrament, our penances, see, we could change it. Somehow we don't. That's why I keep encouraging you, go to these affairs, go to these things. Show your Catholicity, show your love for Jesus. But see, these people weren't going to move. If you were not what they wanted you to be, you're out. And there's a lot of that today. Well, but that sigh came, I tell you solemnly, no sign shall be given to this generation. That's the worst thing he could say. Because even the sign he was going to give, the sign of his death, the sign of his resurrection, they weren't going to hear. And then he said, and leaving them, he embarked on the opposite shore. That's a very sad thing. That the conscience of a man, the demands we have of God and the demands we want from God would force him to go on the other side. See, he knew he couldn't convince these people. He knew they weren't going to listen. So all he could do is sigh out of sheer hurt. And there's all kinds of sighs. There's a sigh when you lose someone and you're crying. It's a deep sigh. That means you don't have any more tears. You just gave them up. Disappointment has a sigh. Something you wished would have happened and it didn't. That's a different sigh. Joy has a sigh, it's kind of a whoopee sigh. And then there's a sigh that's not good. Disgust has a sigh. But the sigh of Jesus was so deep, it had knowledge, divine knowledge, of who these people were. He knew he couldn't help them. He knew they were stubborn, and the kind of God they wanted he couldn't be. What could he do? He left. He left them. Well, I hope our country doesn't do that. I hope our country wakes up and listens to Jesus. If he ever left us, God help. God help. And this is what he did. The disciples, when they got on the other shore, the disciples, if you wonder what I'm doing, I'm trying to find my handkerchief. And it's extremely important at this point. But I find it because, see, that's what the Lord does to me. In the middle of a serious conversation, my nose runs, and I'm sorry, but I got a blow. That ever happened to you? Yeah. Well, when I was a kid in school, I forget what grade I was in, and I had to recite a poem, a very long poem called The Highwayman. Y'all know that one?
2: Yeah?
0: You. Yeah. No, he's going along, he goes, click, click, click, click, they're imitating the horse. And right then, the most crucial point of that poem, I had to blow my nose. The teacher looked at me and he said, why? I mean, I spoiled the whole thing. He went, so why? You know, that kind of why that has a side to it. Like, you didn't do that. And I said, why? He said, yes, why? I said, my nose was running, what else? Anyway, we shall continue since I got my handkerchief in the right pocket. So now, the apostles have gone through this and they saw the whole thing. So, they went over to the opposite shore. Guess what? They forgot to bring any food with them. I bet what our dear Lord said kind of scared them and they forgot the food. Italians would never do that. Never. We never eat so well as at a wake. But then Jesus was always on it. He was always where he should be, in his heart and his mind. And he said to them, he gave them a warning. Keep your eyes open. Be on your guard against the yeast of the Pharisees and the yeast of Herod. Oh, Jesus was not afraid to say it like it is. He knew they were after him, and he knew he would die. But he warned his apostles, be careful. Keep your eyes open. Do we today? Be on your guard against the yeast of the Pharisees. What was the yeast of the Pharisees? Duplicity with most of the yeasts. Trickery, pride, arrogance, and watch it. And they said to one another, now see, this has absolutely nothing to do with what Jesus is talking about. She got a warning. Did you see that? Did you hear that? Did you hear what I said? He's already said what he thought about the Pharisees. He told the apostles, keep your eyes open. Be on your guard. Do you know what they got out of that? It must be. It's because we have no bread. What'd that have to do with it? They thought he was upset because they had no bread. They missed the whole point. The whole point. And you and I do that. We know the law of God. We know the commandments. We know what the church says. That means what the Spirit is saying about morality, lust, birth control, abortion. We know all of that. But when we hear that what we don't want to hear, we change the subject. We change the subject. Nobody asked, well, what's he mean about keep our eyes open? Who should we watch? I mean, I think we should have asked that. And what they say? It's because we have no bread. And Jesus knew it. Good old Jesus. He's so sweet.

See, everybody calls me impatient, which is true. You're not lying when you call me impatient. But it just seems we're all hot and bothered about silly things instead of serious things. There's serious things going on, and we're missing it. And then he said, are your minds closed? Have you eyes that do not see? Have you ears that do not hear? Or do you not remember? See, he's almost desperate for somebody to listen to him. For somebody to listen to his church, his vicar. He was desperate. And I wonder today if he's still not desperate. Statues continue to cry and bleed, and what happened? And so, if we're going to stand before Jesus and he would say, why are you talking about having no bread? Why are we talking about silly things? Why aren't we praying for mankind? Why aren't we praying for priests and religious and lay people, teenagers? Teenagers. Why aren't we praying for the world? That's what the angel said, you know, to the three children of Fatima. They had seen him once. He taught them a prayer, and they were playing. Well, it's normal and natural for children to play. But these were special children chosen by God to give a message to the world that no prophet in the past could give. Why are you playing? He said, pray. Well, and then he goes on, he said, when I broke the five loaves among the 5,000, how many baskets did you collect? See, he's trying to make them understand you're facing God. And that's an Eucharist. See, we have body, blood, soul, and divinity. I'm facing God. Not a symbol. It's a real person. And he says, "Where do you not remember? How many did you collect?" And they said, 12. 12 baskets. And when I broke the seven loaves for the 4,000, how many baskets of scraps did you collect? And they said, 7. Then he says something I think he would say to the whole world today. Are you still without perception? Oh. You know, this is a very short paragraph. It starts on really two paragraphs. It starts on 11, chapter 8, verse 11, and goes all the way to 21. Very important today. Very important. Are you also without perception? When Jesus has gone so far as to live and to die for us, and then to become a host, body, blood, soul, divinity, are you also without perception? Has he done all of this and still we don't know? Still we don't believe. Well, we have calls. But I think we need always, I keep bugging you to go to confession. And be honest. You know, you got to tell it all, whatever it is. You gotta tell it all. And sometimes we have these little vain things we confess, you know. Like the woman, I think I told you this one time, the woman who went to confession. And this is a true story.

0: And she confessed her vanity. And she said she's very vain about how she looked, all her makeup and all. She expected a kind of penance, you know. And she confessed that she spent too much time on herself and all this. And she heard this voice on the other end, and he said, "It's no sin for you, Molly." She needed all the makeup she could get. And I suppose it's good to confess these little things if they're really a problem. But we need to go to confession, huh? All of us. So some of you haven't been to confession long time. I wish I had the gift of Padre Pio. No, you don't. No, you don't want me to have that gift. And women shouldn't be priests for that reason. They could never keep all those secrets. You heard, what did Father Pio? The least he did was 50 confessions a day. That's when he was sick. But he heard confessions all day long. And so did the crew of ours. Oh, unbelievable. He had 250,000 converts. Can you imagine that? One little guy had a high, high-pitched voice. And he spoke very frankly. And the people loved him, and oh, he gave it to them. And today we have such a strange idea of love. Hey, we would call it cruel. But it was worth 250,000 people, and I think that's awesome. See. But remember, I hope our dear Lord never, never, never asks anyone who listens to EWTN or is a Catholic or a Christian. I hope he never has to say to any of us, "Are you also without perception?" That would be sad. And now we have a call. Hello?
1: Hello.
0: Hi, where are you from?
1: I'm Tony from Elgin, Illinois.
0: And what is your question?
1: My question, Mother, is first of all, I would like to say thank you for the many times your words have saved me and inspired me.
0: Thank you, Jesus.
1: And my question is, when you speak of forgiveness, and you say to always forgive your enemy.
0: Mm-hmm.
1: And then the more you forgive, it seems like the more you get hurt.
0: Yeah.
1: How many times do you keep going back to forgive before you draw the line and say, well, I have to protect my soul in the eyes of God, too?
0: Yeah, everybody answered you. The audience should have said 70 times 7. See, it all depends. Do you work with these people? These people? Do you live with these people? It depends a lot on who it is. Not that you forgive by who it is, but if you live with someone, you're married to them, or they're your children, you have to forgive 70 times 7 times a day. If the Lord would have said a lifetime, you might not be too bad. You can figure that one out. If you're 70 years old, be 10 times a year. Not quite. But see, that's not the point, honey. The point is the heart. The memory has a hard time forgetting. See, that's the problem. We go by our mind. You can't go by your heart mind. You got to go by your heart. We must forgive from the heart. And sometimes, if this is a workman or somebody you see once a month or once a week, you have to forgive and forget. You can't forget, but you must forgive. See, you don't have to put yourself in a position working and smack you over and over, see? But that isn't the point. The point is that you're tired of forgiving. But when I get tired like that, I count all the times I've gone to confession. I'm 77, and after I was 18, that's when I began to know the Lord. I didn't know him before that. I went every week. So some of you mathematicians can figure out that I'm 77, and if I went every week, that's a lot at this point. But our Lord forgave me every single time. Every single time. Unlike myself or my neighbor, he forgave and forgot. It doesn't mean God doesn't see everything all the time. It means that he desires, his will is not to remember your sins when he sees you or lives in you. They are like not there. That's the way he forgives. And aren't you happy? He doesn't remember. He doesn't hold your past against you because he looks at your desire now. Your desire. You say you want some forgiveness, true. Well, there are some people who will not forgive, and that's their big problem. If you forgive and they don't, that's not a concern of yours. The concern is, how do you stand before God? You were born alone, and I can verify you will die alone. And all that matters at that one point that we call death, there's no one around. No one. Your mind is lifted up, so you have no memory, intellect, will. I don't know what happens to it, but at that point you stand alone. There he will see how you forgive over and over. That other person will not be there at all. There you are. And it's all there. That's what you have to think of. Oh, I can see you get tired. But you see, he had to be tired too. Being God, being master of the world, having everything in his hand, and nothing lives without his keeping it in existence. And nothing dies that he doesn't will it, from the smallest ant to the greatest person. You see, we're dealing with God. We have to act like God. If it's somebody at work, get another job. Maybe you can do that. But we all have a cross. Some we make ourselves. But we all have a cross from God himself, designed specially for you. And that cross, whether it's physical, mental, spiritual, whatever it is, that particular cross is the main beam in your cross and the main reason why you will be holy and indicates your glory in heaven. Your entire glory in heaven will be dependent on how you carried your cross. So I would suggest you think of the Lord. You see, he's the only one that can give us courage to forgive, especially when you know somebody is deliberately not forgiving. Well, you got to pray for that person. That's what he said. do good. What does it mean to do good? You can't give them a gift. You pray for them. That's doing good. I would do good. And I would ask Our Lady, who forgave as her Son forgave, for the grace to forgive and not remember. We have another call. Hello?
2: Yes, thank you, Mother, for taking my call. My question is this. How do we resist the temptation to despair?
0: Well, any temptation to despair is not of God. You need to think of that. No temptation to despair is of God. The enemy wants you to despair, so you forgive to ask forgiveness. You forget to ask forgiveness. And then you go without saying, I'm sorry, Lord, because that's all the enemy. Stay away from him. Know your enemy. He's not handing you roses. He's handing you hell. Don't be careful of any kind of despair. See, because you must pray Our Lady. You must pray to Our Lady. You must pray to our dear Lord. He saved you. He didn't go through all of that so you could go down there. Mm-mm. He came to save you, and he wants to save you. And all heaven rejoices when you don't listen to those temptations. So see, those temptations come directly from the liar. And our dear Lord said to the Pharisees, oh. He said, you're like your father, oh boy, who was a liar from the beginning. Not a pleasant thing to say, but it came from God. So the enemy was a liar from the beginning. He cannot give you truth. He cannot give you beauty. He can't give you anything that's good. He wants to take that good away from you. And the only thing he can do to a human being is to encourage him to despair. Your sins are greater than God's mercy. You're no good. You were never no good. And they go, no. Don't listen to the liar. Cannot tell the truth. And what a waste, huh, to spend your time listening to a liar. Excuse me, that's kind of dumb. Well, I got 30 seconds left. That's what those cross hands mean. He's not waving, he's telling me you got 30 seconds left. Well, are you sure we got the right thing here? I gotta do this, he says. I love you, and I'll see you tomorrow night. Bye now.
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13: I'm Veronica Dudo in Washington, D.C. Tonight on EWTN News Nightly, ceasefire holds. War Secretary Hegseth addresses the Strait of Hormuz tensions, emphasizing today.
14: No, the ceasefire is not over.
13: Eyes on November, Ohio and Indiana provide the first major test for 2026, shifting political landscape in the Midwestern primaries. Consumer impact, major carriers implement price caps today to assist passengers following the sudden Spirit Airlines collapse. And funding freeze, a new bill targets youth gender procedures while defunding Planned Parenthood through a July 4th expiration. These stories and more tonight.
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13: Thank you for being with us on the Feast of St. Hilary of Arles. Our top story tonight. President Donald Trump says Iran is trying to survive and they won't be successful unless they make a deal. He believes the U.S. has total control and he calls the blockade of Iran amazing. The president and his secretary of state each spoke from the White House earlier today. We also received an update from the Pentagon.
15: I call it a skirmish because Iran has no chance.
13: President Donald Trump says Iran's leaders and military have been decimated.
15: They have no navy, totally wiped out. They have no air force, totally wiped out. They have no anti-aircraft capability, totally wiped out, no radar.
13: The president believes Iran would have targeted Europe and the U.S. if he didn't intervene.
15: We would have had an Iran with a nuclear weapon. And maybe we wouldn't all be here right now. I can tell you the Middle East would have been gone. Israel would have been gone.
13: At the Pentagon, General Dan Kane says Iran has repeatedly threatened and attacked commercial shipping in the Strait of Hormuz.
16: By obstructing one of the world's most critical maritime checkpoints, a vital transit route for approximately one-fifth of the global oil consumption, Iran is weaponizing the global supply chain.
13: And Secretary Pete Hegseth argues Iran's leadership and remaining military are not always on the same page.
14: There are some actions the IRGC takes sometimes that are outside the bounds of what maybe Iranian negotiators would like. That's their job to rein that in and ultimately create a condition for a deal.
13: This week, U.S. Secretary of State Marco Rubio will travel to Rome to advance bilateral relations with Italy and the Vatican and to discuss the situation in the Middle East. Pope Leo has questioned if the war with Iran is just. He calls for peace. Rubio responded today in the White House briefing room.
17: And the president recently said that the Pope is endangering a lot of Catholics as a result of his rhetoric around the Iran war. Is that a sentiment?
18: Well, I don't think that's an accurate description of what he said. I think what the president basically said is that Iran can't have a nuclear weapon because they would use it against places that have a lot of Catholics and Christians and others for that matter.
13: Tonight, Pope Leo XIV took questions surrounding the issue of war. EWTN news reporter Javier Romero was there. Javier, tell us what the Holy Father said.
19: Hello, Veronica. Yes, the Pope answered a brief questions we were able to ask him before he left Castel Gandolfo, where he camps at the beginning of the week to rest outside Rome. We asked him what he thinks about the use of force and weapons in self-defense. And this is what he reminds us about the Church's moral teaching and how to apply it in the current context.
20: Self-defense has traditionally always been allowed by the Church. So to talk about just war today, it's a very complex problem. You have to analyze it on many levels. But ever since the entrance into the nuclear age, the whole concept of war has to be reevaluated with terms today. And I always believe that it's much better to enter into dialogue than to look for arms and to support the arms industry, which gains billions and billions of dollars each year, instead of sitting down at the table solving our problems and using money to solve humanitarian issues, hunger in the world, etc. Thank you very much.
13: Officials in Ukraine say Russian drone and missile strikes killed at least 22 people in the last 24 hours and wounded more than 80 others across the country. Just this afternoon, powerful Russian glide bombs smashed into the eastern city of Kramatorsk, the southern city of Zaporizhia, and the northern city of Chernihiv. Ukraine also continues the pace of its long-range attacks on Russia, apparently aiming at military industrial complex facilities. Earlier today, a Ukrainian drone attack injured three people in a city east of Moscow. This comes as Russian President Vladimir Putin has announced a two-day ceasefire in the war with Ukraine to observe the anniversary of the defeat of the Nazi Germany in World War II. The ceasefire would run Friday and Saturday, according to the Russian Defense Ministry. However, Ukrainian President Zelensky countered with his own proposed pause in fighting starting earlier on the night of May 5th. Polls are closing across the heartland as the 2026 midterms begin. Tonight's results in Indiana and Ohio could provide an early look at internal party dynamics ahead of the general election. In Ohio, the race to succeed Governor Mike DeWine takes center stage. On the Republican side, Vivek Ramaswamy leads the field, while Amy Action fronts the Democratic ticket. Meanwhile, voters are also narrowing the field for the high-stakes U.S. Senate special election to fill the seat vacated by Vice President J.D. Vance. The Indiana primary has turned into an expensive political battlefield as President Trump launches a targeted retribution campaign against fellow Republicans. Seven GOP state senators who defied the president's redistricting efforts now face well-funded Trump-backed challengers. This unprecedented surge in national spending is testing the president's power to unseat incumbents. For more, I would like to bring in Clifford Young. He is the chair of Ipsos Public Affairs and a professor at Texas A&M's Bush School. Thanks so much for your time.
21: Great to be here.
13: While there normally wouldn't be a national spotlight on a local state election, there is now. Why are the Indiana primaries significant this year?
21: Yeah, we typically wouldn't be paying much attention to the elections in Indiana, but this year they're important because they're really a test case for Trump and whether he still has the pulse of the party. State senators this year pushed back against redistricting, and Trump and the Republican establishment are primarying these senators, these state senators, and really that's what we're looking for at this point. To what extent can they turn over those elections and put in Trump people or not, and that will say a lot about Trump's relative power, relative resonance with the base.
13: What are some of the issues important to voters as they head to the polls?
21: Now, they're really worried about one primary thing, and that's affordability, affordability, affordability. It's making ends meet, it's cost of living. Those are the critical issues. Some other issues include immigration on the one hand, obviously foreign policy and Iran on the other, but really Americans today are worried about their pocketbooks.
13: And what would make these election results meaningful?
21: Well, either Trump does not have an effect on the elections, that is, the sitting senators that are running right now, which is about seven or eight, ultimately stay. They're able to be reelected. That will say that they'll indicate that Trump is losing his grip, at least in a relative sense, again, on the base. But if he turns over a lot of these elections, if a lot of Trump people are ultimately elected, that will indicate that he still has control of the party, still has control of the GOP, and that will be important going into the midterms this year.
13: And what do you think that would signify for the Republicans and Democrats moving forward?
21: Yeah, I don't think it says much about the general elections, that is, the midterms in general, pitting the Republicans against the Democrats. It's really a Democratic year. This is the year that the party out of power typically does better. Cost of living and the price of gasoline are really weighing heavily against Republicans at this point. But it will say and could say a lot about, again, Trump's relative hold over the base.
13: Clifford Young, we'll be watching. Thank you.
21: Thank you so much.
13: We have a lot more still to come on EWTN News Nightly. Uncertain future, the most significant airline collapse in decades. What does it mean for budget travel in America? Plus, key legislation pro-life lawmakers are banking on is now front and center in a high-stakes fight on Capitol Hill.
1: Mrs. Margaret Clitheroe, summoned to appear before the court.
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24: 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But I fear that in following this path, you must prepare your neck for the rope.
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2: Be of good cheer, for this is my marriage day. 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
26: I just realized I'm a Catholic.
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0: After Spirit Airlines officially ceased all operations, the Department of Transportation stepped up to help coordinate with rival airlines to offer emergency rescue fares for stranded passengers. Experts say the liquidation marks the most significant airline collapse in decades and will permanently alter the landscape of budget travel in America. As Spirit's yellow planes sit idle on tarmacs nationwide, the focus shifts to the bankruptcy courts and the thousands of employees now facing an uncertain future. Travel expert Peter Greenberg joins me now to discuss how this is impacting the industry. Thanks so much for coming on.
1: Happy to be with you.
0: The DOT is talking about rescue fares, but those seats are limited. Which airlines are actually stepping up, and what is the fastest way for impacted travelers to rebook?
1: Well, first of all, there used to be a gentleman's agreement among all the airlines about 30 years ago that if one airline was failing, other airlines would honor those tickets. Of course, that gentleman's agreement expired 30 years ago. So what you're seeing now with these rescue fares is that the airlines have capped fares at maybe what Spirit was offering, but you're still going to have to pay them to get on their planes. In some of the cases, it's only on a standby basis. In some of the cases, it expires in about 10 days. So that doesn't affect everybody. The good news for the Spirit passengers is that 100% of them paid for their flights with a credit card or a debit card. And if they paid for it with a credit card, they will get an immediate refund. It's under the federal credit law. That money comes back to them. A debit card is a little more of a complex issue because that's money that's already been taken out of your checking or your savings account. That'll take anywhere from 2 to 3 weeks to come back. It'll take longer, but they will get their money back. The real problem is, okay, they didn't just want their money back. They wanted to get to where they wanted to go in the first place. How are they going to get there? And that's where the fares are starting to go up. We're already seeing that regardless of what happened to Spirit with every other airline because of the oil crisis, because of the spike in fuel prices. So we're seeing international airfares up 37% in the last 6 weeks. We're seeing domestic airfares as high as 20% higher than they were 6 weeks ago. And that becomes a real problem for a lot of passengers.
0: So we're seeing an uptick in the prices because of fuel costs. And of course, you just explained how people are able to get their refunds. There are numerous events that are planned for America's 250th plus the FIFA World Cup this summer. Will this closure impact summer travel?
1: Probably not, because when you take a look at Spirit's total capacity, it was about 5% of the total capacity offered by U.S. airlines. So that'll get spread out. In fact, within 24 hours of the Spirit closure, JetBlue made a real big move into Fort Lauderdale, flooding the zone with more flights and more frequencies. Of course, they can now use that gate space if they want to buy it out of bankruptcy. So they'll fill that void in many of those places where Spirit flies. But the far deeper issue here is the definition of a low-cost carrier, because Spirit was defined as a ULCC, an ultra-low-cost carrier. Sadly, there's nothing ultra low cost about any of those ULCCs simply because they've got to pay for fuel at the same high prices as everybody else. Their equipment costs are higher, their labor costs are higher, their goods and services are higher. And their only competitive advantage in their original business model was what? Offering lower airfares. Well, do the math. If your airfares are so low you can't pay for the fuel or anything else, that's not sustainable. Spirit basically ran out of cash, and we now know what happened.
0: Peter Greenberg, thank you so much.
1: You got it.
0: Pro-life lawmakers in Congress are banking on several issues that may play a key role in the November midterm elections. We are talking about the amount of federal funds that end up being used for abortions and transgender procedures. Several pieces of legislation face a pivotal deadline in the coming weeks. Capitol Hill correspondent Eric Rosales spoke with pro-life lawmakers who are behind the push to defund them.
2: Good evening, Veronica. The stakes are high. You may recall the Republican passed One Big Beautiful Bill was signed into law by President Trump last July 4th. That imposed a one-year ban on federal Medicaid funding for providers like Planned Parenthood. But that is set to expire this Independence Day.
3: Over a three-year period, Planned Parenthood got $1.5 billion of money out of Medicare. I mean, think about that. We're taking money from our seniors, putting it into transgender treatments, irreversible treatments on minor children. We should ban that.
4: The nays are 48.
2: Senate Democrats blocked Senator Hawley's bill, which would ban federal funds for abortion access and transgender treatments. He's now appealing to Speaker Mike Johnson to get it passed in the House, and he's not the only one.
5: The best medical evidence does not support doing these sex change operations on minors. The rate of psychiatric illness, other problems, after these irreversible surgeries is as high or higher than without them.
2: Republican Senator Bill Cassidy, a doctor, tells me some medical organizations have dropped age limits for adolescent transgender treatments, including mastectomies and facial and genital surgeries. He supports what other European countries are doing, like requiring mental health tests before any treatment. The issue has caught the attention of the Health and Human Services Secretary.
4: So-called gender-affirming care has inflicted lasting physical and psychological damage on vulnerable young people. This is not medicine, it is malpractice.
2: Democrats charge Republicans want to ban what they claim is life-affirming health care.
6: Defending freedom, including a woman's freedom to make her own reproductive health care decisions, and contrast that vision with the extreme MAGA Republican plan to criminalize abortion care, impose a nationwide ban, limit access to IVF and contraception.
2: U.S. bishops continue to oppose abortion and transgender treatments that violate human life and dignity. They support bans on taxpayer funding for abortions and gender-affirming care while promoting life-affirming health care. At the Capitol, Eric Rosales, EWTN News Nightly.
0: Thousands of people from across Ireland showed up for the annual March for Life in Dublin, making their voices heard for the voiceless. This year's focus was on the number of abortions reported in Ireland, with 2024 records showing more than 10,000 abortions. Marchers spotlighted abortion laws and called for support for mothers. Speakers included a member of parliament and other pro-life figures who encouraged the fight for life. Up next on EWTN News Nightly, Faith Meets Future. Scholars and clergy gather in Rome to debate the ethical frontiers of machine intelligence. Plus, Eternal Vows, a new Catholic wedding site, helps couples plan for a lifelong sacrament, not just a single day.
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12: They said he was the best-dressed bachelor in Dublin.
13: Something touched his heart, and he changed totally, completely.
12: And became the worst-dressed priest in Ireland.
14: So many years after his death, that he still, like a magnet, he can draw people towards God.
15: I was a skeptic until back in 1993.
16: I'm a retired teacher, and I too had an experience of John Sullivan.
17: I went to John Sullivan's shrine every day.
16: I definitely believe, you know, he's a powerful intercessor.
18: It was amazing to see somebody who was such a good human being on a very down-to-earth level.
13: He came to serve, not to be served.
0: Nearly 90% of the rare earth supply chain, a chokehold on the essential minerals powering both AI processors and advanced weaponry. After decades of aggressive state investment in Western outsourcing, Beijing now weaponizes the Argus Metals Index to manipulate global prices and crush emerging competition. As the U.S. pulls back on global spending, China is doubling down on foreign mining deals. So is the West already too late to break this strategic monopoly? Joining me now to discuss is Oz Sultan, Chief Strategist with the Sultan Interactive Group. Oz, thanks so much for coming back on.
19: Thanks for having me.
0: China controls 60% of the rare earth supply chain, which is critical to weaponry and, of course, vital for AI technology. Can you explain a little bit why rare earth materials are so important to both industries?
19: Sure. So, you know, one of the biggest things that we talk about in America is microchips, and microchips are in everything. We saw a couple of years ago during COVID that there was a slowdown in getting microchips. So all of a sudden, you couldn't get your new Cadillac, you couldn't get your new Chevrolet, you couldn't get your new Honda. Pretty much everything has these things in them. Two of the most important elements coming from China are germanium and antimony, right? And so without those, you start slowing down or halting the chip process. At the same point in time, a lot of the additional rare earths are utilized in battery production, as well as a number of defense and military applications. And again, a lot of civilian applications. Without a clear path of access with clear tariffs and clear guidelines on what volumes we're going to be able to purchase, you start having major disruptions in supply chains. That gives you cascading problems with price increases to consumers, price increases to the military, price increases to business. So that's really what's on the table right now with President Trump heading to China. And a reset would be largely welcome, I think, by most American people.
0: Now, China supplies over half of the U.S. demand for 24 critical minerals. Do you think that President Trump and Xi Jinping will clash or potentially work out a deal when it comes to those rare earth minerals?
19: I think there's probably a deal to be struck here. There are some longer term, longer range issues that are on the table as well. Japan has given some overtures about their perspective on China's moves towards Taiwan. So all of a sudden, Xi Jinping is looking at, you know, a situation where China has talked about what their policy would be for the region. They've talked about what their policy would be for rare earths. But now part of that policy perspective is getting a wrench thrown at it. So that gives President Trump a lot of leverage to negotiate. And that also opens the doors for potentially a better deal on rare earths moving forward for the United States.
0: Now, the U.S. is in somewhat of a vulnerable position when it comes to those rare earths, and we've seen the Trump administration trying to broker more deals with other countries. But is it too late for the West to fight back, given the huge investments China has made in other nations with rare earth?
19: Not really. You know, I think if you look at what the Council Exchange Board of Trade in D.C. and a number of government agencies have been doing in North and Central Africa, we've got a tremendous amount of opportunities coming up for access to rare earths there. As you've seen with the Iran situation, we have a great relationship with Pakistan. The Pakistanis have a treasure trove of lithium, as well as a significant amount of rare earths that we could potentially access. So, you know, again, additional negotiating points for the president going into China to say, hey, you know, we could continue to embargo you to other countries. We could continue to play the tariff game, or we could go back to a fair and balanced playing field and, you know, work trade without a lot of these special considerations that have been given to China since the Clinton era.
0: Well, we'll certainly watch that upcoming trip. Sultan, thank you so much.
19: Thanks for having me.
0: This morning in Rome, a special event was held at the Pontifical Gregorian University that discussed artificial intelligence and its role in shaping the future of work. It was sponsored in part by the U.S. Embassy to the Holy See. Diplomats, theologians, and industry leaders gathered for the event. The church's active role in the conversation about AI was encouraging to participants.
20: I think you'd be foolish not to recognize that the Catholic Church has incredible reach around the world, including not just in, you know, the wealthiest societies on our planet, but also some of the poorest societies on our planet, and you know, has a huge moral influence on the world. And I think if that can be put, you know, to serve this technology in a way that, as I said in my speech here, makes us more human or less human, that's only a good thing.
0: With wedding season right around the corner, a new Catholic wedding website is keeping Christ at the center of the planning process. Julia Convery has more.
21: From the moment she says yes to the big day when they say, I do, the perfect wedding day requires lots of planning.
22: We wanted it to just be, okay, we're getting married in the church, so it's a sacrament. We don't want it to be something that feels commercial. We wanted it to feel holy.
21: A new Catholic wedding website is helping couples plan not just an event, but the sacrament that will guide the rest of their lives.
1: Our mission statement is to help Catholic and Christian couples plan every aspect of their wedding from engagement to eternity.
21: Cana serves as an alternative to mainstream wedding websites, offering couples a way to integrate faith to their planning process.
3: Through her, using Cana has actually inspired family members to come back to the faith and start going back to church again, which shows that Cana is just being more than just a wedding resource.
21: The site launched in September of 2025, and to date has already served more than 3,000 couples.
1: This amazing young lady took the time to make websites on Zola the Knot, With Joy, and Cana. Her and her fiance ultimately decided to use Cana because it works, it's functional, it's beautiful.
21: Cana is free to use, offering users traditional registry options, as well as a portal to select Catholic wedding vendors, such as photographers or florists.
3: On one hand, there's such a strong focus on aesthetics and the wedding day, the visuals, the trends, but again, like, they don't have that deeper emphasis on the commitment. And then the other hand, I'm seeing such a growing desire, especially among younger couples, that they're searching for this guidance, this truth, and these resources that actually support their lasting marriage.
21: One user says the feature to add prayer requests was especially impactful for her and her family.
22: The ability to create prayer requests and to show people that we're not just getting married for a piece of paper, we truly do believe in the sacrament of marriage.
21: Cana hopes to eventually provide pre-Cana classes to couples, offering formation through marriage preparation. Ultimately, Cana's goal? To keep Christ at the heart of wedding planning.
22: If you're looking for a way to keep God and your faith at the center of your marriage, it all starts the moment you get engaged. And I do think that the best way to do that is to have people and tools that align with that vision for your life and your spouse's life.
21: Julia Convery, EWTN News Nightly.
0: A new book is out today featuring the writings of Pope Leo. It's called Free Under Grace. It features writings of then Father Robert Prevost when he held the office of Prior General of the Order of St. Augustine from 2001 to 2013. The Italian edition has already hit shelves. Translations in other languages will be released soon. We thank you for watching tonight. Remember, you can follow us on social media, Facebook, X, YouTube, and Instagram at EWTN News Nightly. I'm Veronica Dudo. Good night and God bless.

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3: The sorrowful mysteries concentrate our minds on the events of the passion and death of Jesus Christ. Whenever good comes into contact with evil, there is suffering. And when the greatest of all goods comes into contact with evil, we must expect great suffering. The Virgin Mary represents more than anyone else the human race in its active and devout participation in the suffering and death of Jesus. St. Paul calls us to fill up in our own lives those things that may be added to the sufferings of Christ. His sufferings are complete and fulfill all the needs of our salvation. And yet he calls us to take up our cross, to suffer along with him. In the five sorrowful mysteries, we consider well how our Blessed Lady participated in those sufferings and invites us in our own life in this world to do the same.

0: name of the Father, and of the Son, and of the Holy Spirit. Amen. I believe in God, the Father Almighty, creator of heaven and earth, and in Jesus Christ, his only Son, our Lord, who was conceived by the Holy Spirit, born of the Virgin Mary, suffered under Pontius Pilate, was crucified, died, and was buried. He descended into hell. The third day he rose again from the dead, and he ascended into heaven, and is seated at the right hand of God, the Father Almighty, from whence he shall come to judge the living and the dead.
1: I believe in the Holy Spirit, the Holy Catholic Church, the communion of saints, the forgiveness of sins, the resurrection of the body, and life everlasting. Amen.
0: Our Father, who art in heaven, hallowed be thy name. Thy kingdom come, thy will be done, on earth as it is in heaven.
1: Give us this day our daily bread, and forgive us our trespasses, as we forgive those who trespass against us. And lead us not into temptation, but deliver us from evil. Amen.
0: Let us offer the next three Aves, that we will have an increase of faith, hope, and love. Hail Mary, full of grace, the Lord is with thee. Blessed art thou amongst women, and blessed is the fruit of thy womb, Jesus.
1: Holy Mary, Mother of God, pray for us sinners, now and at the hour of our death. Amen.
0: Hail Mary, full of grace, the Lord is with thee. Blessed art thou amongst women, and blessed is the fruit of thy womb, Jesus.
1: Holy Mary, Mother of God, pray for us sinners, now and at the hour of our death. Amen.
0: Hail Mary, full of grace, the Lord is with thee. Blessed art thou amongst women, and blessed is the fruit of thy womb, Jesus.
1: Holy Mary, Mother of God, pray for us sinners, now and at the hour of our death. Amen.
0: Glory be to the Father, and to the Son, and to the Holy Spirit.
1: As it was in the beginning, is now, and ever shall be.

0: The first sorrowful mystery, the agony in the garden. Let us pray in these five mysteries, these mysteries of sorrow, for those whose own lives mirror the passion of Christ. And let us pray in this first sorrowful mystery that we ourselves will not walk away from suffering. Our Father, who art in heaven, hallowed be thy name. Thy kingdom come, thy will be done, on earth as it is in heaven.
1: Give us this day our daily bread, and forgive us our trespasses, as we forgive those who trespass against us. And lead us not into temptation, but deliver us from evil. Amen.
0: Hail Mary, full of grace, the Lord is with thee. Blessed art thou amongst women, and blessed is the fruit of thy womb, Jesus.
1: Holy Mary, Mother of God, pray for us sinners, now and at the hour of our death. Amen.
0: Hail Mary, full of grace, the Lord is with thee. Blessed art thou amongst women, and blessed is the fruit of thy womb, Jesus.
1: Holy Mary, Mother of God, pray for us sinners, now and at the hour of our death. Amen.
0: Hail Mary, full of grace, the Lord is with thee. Blessed art thou amongst women, and blessed is the fruit of thy womb, Jesus.
1: Holy Mary, Mother of God, pray for us sinners, now and at the hour of our death. Amen.
0: Hail Mary, full of grace, the Lord is with thee. Blessed art thou amongst women, and blessed is the fruit of thy womb, Jesus.
1: Holy Mary, Mother of God, pray for us sinners, now and at the hour of our death. Amen.
0: Hail Mary, full of grace, the

0: the scourging at the pillar. Let us pray in this mystery that we will accept and grow with our own sufferings, that we will be prepared by grace for them. Our Father, who art in heaven, hallowed be thy name. Thy kingdom come, thy will be done, on earth as it is in heaven.
1: Give us this day our daily bread, and forgive us our trespasses, as we forgive those who trespass against us. And lead us not into temptation, but deliver us from evil. Amen.
0: Hail Mary, full of grace, the Lord is with thee. Blessed art thou amongst women, and blessed is the fruit of thy womb, Jesus.
1: Holy Mary, Mother of God, pray for us sinners, now and at the hour of our death. Amen.
0: Hail Mary, full of grace, the Lord is with thee. Blessed art thou amongst women, and blessed is the fruit of thy womb, Jesus.
1: Holy Mary, Mother of God, pray for us sinners, now and at the hour of our death. Amen.
0: Hail Mary, full of grace, the Lord is with thee. Blessed art thou amongst women, and blessed is the fruit of thy womb, Jesus.
1: Holy Mary, Mother of God, pray for us sinners, now and at the hour of our death. Amen.
0: Hail Mary, full of grace, the Lord is with thee. Blessed art thou amongst women, and blessed is the fruit of thy womb, Jesus.
1: Holy Mary, Mother of God, pray for us sinners, now and at the hour of our death. Amen.
0: Hail Mary, full of grace, the Lord is with thee. Blessed art thou amongst women, and blessed is the fruit of thy womb, Jesus.
1: Holy Mary, Mother of God, pray for us sinners, now and at the hour of our death. Amen.
0: Hail Mary, full of grace, the Lord is with thee. Blessed art thou amongst women, and blessed is the fruit of thy womb, Jesus.
1: Holy Mary, Mother of God, pray for us sinners, now and at the hour of our death. Amen.
0: Hail Mary, full of grace, the Lord is with thee. Blessed art thou amongst women, and blessed is the fruit of thy womb, Jesus.
1: Holy Mary, Mother of God, pray for us sinners, now and at the hour of our death. Amen.
0: Hail Mary, full of grace, the Lord is with thee. Blessed art thou amongst women, and blessed is the fruit of thy womb, Jesus.
1: Holy Mary, Mother of God, pray for us sinners, now and at the hour of our death. Amen.
0: Hail Mary, full of grace, the Lord is with thee. Blessed art thou amongst women, and blessed is the fruit of thy womb, Jesus.
1: Holy Mary, Mother of God, pray for us sinners, now and at the hour of our death. Amen.
0: Hail Mary, full of grace, the Lord is with thee. Blessed art thou amongst women, and blessed is the fruit of thy womb, Jesus.
1: Holy Mary, Mother of God, pray for us sinners, now and at the hour of our death. Amen.
0: Glory be to the Father, and to the Son, and to the Holy Spirit.
1: As it was in the beginning, is now, and ever shall be, world without end. Amen.
0: O my Jesus,
1: forgive us our sins, save us from the fires of hell, bring all souls to heaven, especially those in most need of thy mercy.
0: The third sorrowful mystery, the crowning with thorns. Our Father, who art in heaven, hallowed be thy name. Thy kingdom come, thy will be done, on earth as it is in heaven.
1: Give us this day our daily bread, and forgive us our trespasses, as we forgive those who trespass against us. And lead us not into temptation, but deliver us from evil. Amen.
0: Hail Mary, full of grace, the Lord is with thee. Blessed art thou amongst women, and blessed is the fruit of thy womb, Jesus.
1: Holy Mary, Mother of God, pray for us sinners, now and at the hour of our death. Amen.
0: Hail Mary, full of grace, the Lord is with thee. Blessed art thou amongst women, and blessed is the fruit of thy womb, Jesus.
1: Holy Mary, Mother of God, pray for us sinners, now and at the hour of our death. Amen.
0: Hail Mary, full of grace, the Lord is with thee. Blessed art thou amongst women, and blessed is the fruit of thy womb, Jesus.
1: Holy Mary, Mother of God, pray for us sinners, now and at the hour of our death. Amen.

0: Hail Mary, full of grace, the Lord is with thee. Blessed art thou amongst women, and blessed is the fruit of thy womb, Jesus.
1: Holy Mary, Mother of God, pray for us sinners, now and at the hour of our death. Amen.
0: Hail Mary, full of grace, the Lord is with thee. Blessed art thou amongst women, and blessed is the fruit of thy womb, Jesus.
1: Holy Mary, Mother of God, pray for us sinners, now and at the hour of our death. Amen.
0: Hail Mary, full of grace, the Lord is with thee. Blessed art thou amongst women, and blessed is the fruit of thy womb, Jesus.
1: Holy Mary, Mother of God, pray for us sinners, now and at the hour of our death. Amen.
0: Hail Mary, full of grace, the Lord is with thee. Blessed art thou amongst women, and blessed is the fruit of thy womb, Jesus.
1: Holy Mary, Mother of God, pray for us sinners, now and at the hour of our death. Amen.
0: Hail Mary, full of grace, the Lord is with thee. Blessed art thou amongst women, and blessed is the fruit of thy womb, Jesus.
1: Holy Mary, Mother of God, pray for us sinners, now and at the hour of our death. Amen.
0: Hail Mary, full of grace, the Lord is with thee. Blessed art thou amongst women, and blessed is the fruit of thy womb, Jesus.
1: Holy Mary, Mother of God, pray for us sinners, now and at the hour of our death. Amen.
0: Hail Mary, full of grace, the Lord is with thee. Blessed art thou amongst women, and blessed is the fruit of thy womb, Jesus.
1: Holy Mary, Mother of God, pray for us sinners, now and at the hour of our death. Amen.
0: Glory be to the Father, and to the Son, and to the Holy Spirit.
1: As it was in the beginning, is now, and ever shall be, world without end. Amen.
2: O my Jesus, forgive us our sins. Save us from the fires of hell. Bring all souls to heaven, especially those in most need of thy mercy.
0: The fourth sorrowful mystery, the carrying of the cross. Our Father, who art in heaven, hallowed be thy name. Thy kingdom come, thy will be done, on earth as it is in heaven.
1: Give us this day our daily bread, and forgive us our trespasses, as we forgive those who trespass against us. And lead us not into temptation, but deliver us from evil. Amen.
0: Hail Mary, full of grace, the Lord is with thee. Blessed art thou amongst women, and blessed is the fruit of thy womb, Jesus.
1: Holy Mary, Mother of God, pray for us sinners, now and at the hour of our death. Amen.
0: Hail Mary, full of grace, the Lord is with thee. Blessed art thou amongst women, and blessed is the fruit of thy womb, Jesus.
1: Holy Mary, Mother of God, pray for us sinners, now and at the hour of our death. Amen.
0: Hail Mary, full of grace, the Lord is with thee. Blessed art thou amongst women, and blessed is the fruit of thy womb, Jesus.
1: Holy Mary, Mother of God, pray for us sinners, now and at the hour of our death. Amen.
0: Hail Mary, full of grace, the Lord is with thee. Blessed art thou amongst women, and blessed is the fruit of thy womb, Jesus.
1: Holy Mary, Mother of God, pray for us sinners, now and at the hour of our death. Amen.
0: Hail Mary, full of grace, the Lord is with thee. Blessed art thou amongst women, and blessed is the fruit of thy womb, Jesus.
1: Holy Mary, Mother of God, pray for us sinners, now and at the hour of our death. Amen.
0: Hail Mary, full of grace, the Lord is with thee. Blessed art thou amongst women, and blessed is the fruit of thy womb, Jesus.
1: Holy Mary, Mother of God, pray for us sinners, now and at the hour of our death. Amen.
0: Hail Mary, full of grace, the Lord is with thee. Blessed art thou amongst women, and blessed is the fruit of thy womb, Jesus.
1: Holy Mary, Mother of God, pray for us sinners, now and at the hour of our death. Amen.
0: Hail Mary, full of grace, the Lord is with thee. Blessed art thou amongst women, and blessed is the fruit of thy womb, Jesus.
1: Holy Mary, Mother of God, pray for us sinners, now and at the hour of our death. Amen.
0: Hail Mary, full of grace, the Lord is with thee. Blessed art thou amongst women, and blessed is the fruit of thy womb, Jesus.
1: Holy Mary, Mother of God, pray for us sinners, now and at the hour of our death. Amen.
0: Hail Mary, full of grace, the Lord is with thee. Blessed art thou amongst women, and blessed is the fruit of thy womb, Jesus.
1: Holy Mary, Mother of God, pray for us sinners, now and at the hour of our death. Amen.
0: Glory be to the Father, and to the Son, and to the Holy Spirit.
1: As it was in the beginning, is now, and ever shall be, world without end. Amen.
0: O my Jesus, forgive us our sins. Save us from the fires of hell.
1: Bring all souls to heaven, especially those in most need of thy mercy.
0: The fifth sorrowful mystery, the crucifixion and death of Jesus on the cross. Scripture tells us that Mary stood beneath the cross, that she heard the cry of agony, "Why have you forsaken me?" That she heard her beloved son commend her to the care of John, and him to her. In our own sufferings in life, let us not become bitter or locked in our own grief. Let us be open to others to share their grief, as Mary did. Let's not run away. Let's not ask why, a question that no one can answer. Rather, let us ask the question, what must I do to follow Jesus in fulfilling the will of God? Our Father, who art in heaven, hallowed be thy name. Thy kingdom come, thy will be done, on earth as it is in heaven.
1: Give us this day our daily bread, and forgive us our trespasses, as we forgive those who trespass against us. And lead us not into temptation, but deliver us from evil. Amen.
0: Hail Mary, full of grace, the Lord is with thee. Blessed art thou amongst women, and blessed is the fruit of thy womb, Jesus.
1: Holy Mary, Mother of God, pray for us sinners, now and at the hour of our death. Amen.
0: Hail Mary, full of grace, the Lord is with thee. Blessed art thou amongst women, and blessed is the fruit of thy womb, Jesus.
1: Holy Mary, Mother of God, pray for us sinners, now and at the hour of our death. Amen.
0: Hail Mary, full of grace, the Lord is with thee. Blessed art thou amongst women, and blessed is the fruit of thy womb, Jesus.
1: Holy Mary, Mother of God, pray for us sinners, now and at the hour of our death. Amen.
0: Hail Mary, full of grace, the Lord is with thee. Blessed art thou amongst women, and blessed is the fruit of thy womb, Jesus.
1: Holy Mary, Mother of God, pray for us sinners, now and at the hour of our death. Amen.
0: Hail Mary, full of grace, the Lord is with thee. Blessed art thou amongst women, and blessed is the fruit of thy womb, Jesus.
1: Holy Mary, Mother of God, pray for us sinners, now and at the hour of our death. Amen.
0: Hail Mary, full of grace, the Lord is with thee. Blessed art thou amongst women, and blessed is the fruit of thy womb, Jesus.
1: Holy Mary, Mother of God, pray for us sinners, now and at the hour of our death. Amen.
0: Hail Mary, full of grace, the Lord is with thee. Blessed art thou amongst women, and blessed is the fruit of thy womb, Jesus.
1: Holy Mary, Mother of God, pray for us sinners, now and at the hour of our death. Amen.
0: Hail Mary, full of grace, the Lord is with thee. Blessed art thou amongst women, and blessed is the fruit of thy womb, Jesus.
1: Holy Mary, Mother of God, pray for us sinners, now and at the hour of our death. Amen.
0: Hail Mary, full of grace, the Lord is with thee. Blessed art thou amongst women, and blessed is the fruit of thy womb, Jesus.
1: Holy Mary, Mother of God, pray for us sinners, now and at the hour of our death. Amen.
0: Hail Mary, full of grace, the Lord is with thee. Blessed art thou amongst women, and blessed is the fruit of thy womb, Jesus.
1: Holy Mary, Mother of God, pray for us sinners, now and at the hour of our death. Amen.
0: Glory be to the Father, and to the Son, and to the Holy Spirit.
1: As it was in the beginning, is now, and ever shall be, world without end. Amen.
2: O my Jesus, forgive us our sins,
1: save us from the fires of hell. Bring all souls to heaven, especially those in most need of thy mercy.
0: Hail, Holy Queen, Mother of mercy, our life, our sweetness, and our hope. To thee do we cry, poor banished children of Eve. To thee do we send up our sighs, mourning and weeping in this valley of tears. Turn then, most gracious Advocate, thine eyes of mercy toward us, and after this our exile, show unto us the blessed fruit of thy womb, Jesus. O clement, O loving, O sweet Virgin Mary, pray for us, O Holy Mother of God,
1: that we may be made worthy of the promises of Christ.
0: Let us pray. O God, whose only begotten Son, by his life, death, and resurrection, has purchased for us the rewards of eternal life, grant, we beseech thee, that meditating on these mysteries of the Most Holy Rosary of the Blessed Virgin Mary, we may imitate what they contain and obtain what they promise, through the same Christ our Lord. Amen. May the divine assistance remain always with us, and may the souls of the faithful departed, through the mercy of God, rest in peace. Amen. May the Holy Virgin bless you with her loving child this day and forever. In the name of the Father, and of the Son, and of the Holy Spirit. Amen.
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9: This is Deacon Jeff Drzymski. The month of May is dedicated to the Blessed Mother. Let us pray. Hail Mary, full of grace, the Lord is with thee. Blessed art thou among women, and blessed is the fruit of thy womb, Jesus. Holy Mary, Mother of God, pray for us sinners now and at the hour of our death. Amen.
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11: 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He's also going to give us a little foreshadowing to the coming of Jesus.
12: Hi, my name is Father Mike Schmitz, and you're listening to The Bible in a Year, where we encounter God's voice and live life through the lens of Scripture. Using the Great Adventure Bible timeline, we'll read all the way from Genesis to Revelation, discovering how the story of salvation unfolds and how we fit into that story today. The Great Adventure Bible timeline was developed by Jeff Cavins and is provided by Ascension, who produced and funded this program. It is day 125. We're reading two chapters from 2 Samuel, 2 Samuel chapter 6 and 7, and only one chapter from 1 Chronicles. That is 1 Chronicles chapter 9. We're also praying Psalm 89. 2 Samuel chapter 6, David brings the ark to Jerusalem. David again gathered all the chosen men of Israel, 30,000. And David arose and went with all the people who were with him from Baal Judah to bring up from there the ark of God, which is called by the name of the Lord of hosts who sits enthroned on the cherubim. And they carried the ark of God upon a new cart and brought it out of the house of Abinadab, which was on the hill. And Uzzah and Ahio, the sons of Abinadab, were driving the new cart with the ark of God. And Ahio went before the ark, and David and all the house of Israel were making merry before the Lord with all their might, with songs and lyres and harps and tambourines and castanets and cymbals. And when they came to the threshing floor of Nacon, Uzzah put out his hand to the ark of God and took hold of it, for the oxen stumbled. And the anger of the Lord was kindled against Uzzah, and God struck him there because he put forth his hand to the ark. And he died there beside the ark of God. And David was angry because the Lord had broken forth upon Uzzah, and that place is called Perez Uzzah to this day. And David was afraid of the Lord that day, and he said, "How can the ark of the Lord come to me?" So David was not willing to take the ark of the Lord into the city of David, but David took it aside to the house of Obed-Edom the Gittite. And the ark of the Lord remained in the house of Obed-Edom the Gittite 3 months, and the Lord blessed Obed-Edom and all his household. And it was told King David, "The Lord has blessed the household of Obed-Edom and all that belongs to him because of the ark of God." So David went and brought up the ark of God from the house of Obed-Edom to the city of David with rejoicing. And when those who bore the ark of the Lord had gone 6 paces, he sacrificed an ox and a fatling. And David danced before the Lord with all his might. And David was belted with a linen ephod. So David and all the house of Israel brought up the ark of the Lord with shouting and with the sound of the horn. As the ark of the Lord came into the city of David, Michal, the daughter of Saul, looked out of the window and saw King David leaping and dancing before the Lord, and she despised him in her heart. And they brought in the ark of the Lord and set it in its place inside the tent which David had pitched for it. And David offered burnt offerings and peace offerings before the Lord. And when David had finished offering the burnt offerings and the peace offerings, he blessed the people in the name of the Lord of hosts and distributed among all the people, the whole multitude of Israel, both men and women, to each a cake of bread, a portion of meat, and a cake of raisins. Then all the people departed, each to his house. And David returned to bless his household. But Michal, the daughter of Saul, came out to meet David and said, "How the king of Israel honored himself today, uncovering himself today before the eyes of his servants' maids, as one of the vulgar fellows shamelessly uncovers himself." And David said to Michal, "It was before the Lord who chose me above your father and above all his house to appoint me as prince over Israel, the people of the Lord, and I will make merry before the Lord. I will make myself yet more contemptible than this, and I will be abased in your eyes. But by the maids of whom you have spoken, by them I shall be held in honor." And Michal, the daughter of Saul, had no child to the day of her death. Chapter 7. God's promise to David. Now, when the king dwelt in his house, and the Lord had given him rest from all his enemies round about, the king said to Nathan the prophet, "See now, I dwell in a house of cedar, but the ark of God dwells in a tent." And Nathan said to the king, "Go, do all that is in your heart, for the Lord is with you." But that same night the word of the Lord came to Nathan, "Go and tell my servant David, thus says the Lord, would you build me a house to dwell in? I have not dwelt in a house since the day I brought up the sons of Israel from Egypt to this day, but I have been moving about in a tent for my dwelling. In all the places where I have moved with all the sons of Israel, did I speak a word with any of the judges of Israel, whom I commanded to shepherd my people Israel, saying, why have you not built me a house of cedar? Now therefore, thus you shall say to my servant David, thus says the Lord of hosts, I took you from the pasture, from following the sheep, that you should be prince over my people Israel. And I have been with you wherever you went, and have cut off all your enemies from before you, and I will make for you a great name, like the name of the great ones of the earth. And I will appoint a place for my people Israel, and will plant them, that they may dwell in their own place, and be disturbed no more, and violent men shall afflict them no more as formerly. From the time I appointed judges over my people Israel, and I will give you rest from all your enemies. Moreover, the Lord declares to you that the Lord will make you a house. When your days are fulfilled, and you lie down with your fathers, I will raise up your offspring after you, who shall come forth from your body, and I will establish his kingdom. He shall build a house for my name, and I will establish the throne of his kingdom forever. I will be his father, and he will be my son. When he commits iniquity, I will chasten him with the rod of men, with the stripes of the sons of men. But I will not take my merciful love from him as I took it from Saul, whom I put away from before you. And your house and your kingdom shall be made sure forever before me. Your throne shall be established forever." In accordance with all these words, and in accordance with all this vision, Nathan spoke to David. David's prayer. Then King David went in and sat before the Lord and said, "Who am I, O Lord God, and what is my house, that you have brought me thus far? And yet this was a small thing in your eyes, O Lord God. You have spoken also of your servant's house for a great while to come, and have shown me future generations, O Lord God. And what more can David say to you? For you know your servant, O Lord God. Because of your promise and according to your own heart, you have wrought all this greatness to make your servant know it. Therefore, you are great, O Lord God. For there is none like you. There is no God besides you, according to all that we have heard with our ears. What other nation on earth is like your people Israel, whom God went to redeem, to be his people, making himself a name, and doing for them great and terrible things by driving out before his people a nation and its gods? And you established for yourself your people Israel to be your people forever. And you, O Lord, became their God. And now, O Lord God, confirm forever the word which you have spoken concerning your servant and concerning his house, and do as you have spoken. And your name will be magnified forever, saying, the Lord of hosts is God over Israel, and the house of your servant David will be established before you. For you, O Lord of hosts, the God of Israel, have made this revelation to your servant, saying, I will build you a house. Therefore, your servant has found courage to pray this prayer to you. And now, O Lord God, you are God, and your words are true, and you have promised this good thing to your servant. Now, therefore, may it please you to bless the house of your servant, that it may continue forever before you. For you, O Lord God, have spoken, and with your blessing shall the house of your servant be blessed forever." The first book of Chronicles, chapter 9. So all Israel was enrolled by genealogies, and these are written in the book of the kings of Israel. And Judah was taken into exile in Babylon because of their unfaithfulness. Now, the first to dwell again in their possessions in their cities were Israel, the priests, the Levites, and the temple servants. And some of the people of Judah, Benjamin, Ephraim, and Manasseh dwelt in Jerusalem. Uthai, the son of Ammihud, son of Omri, son of Imri, son of Bani, from the sons of Perez, the son of Judah. And of the Shilonites, Asaiah, the firstborn, and his sons. Of the sons of Zerah, Jeuel, and their kinsmen, 690. Of the Benjaminites, Salu, the son of Mashulam, son of Hodaviah, son of Hasanua, Ibniah, the son of Jeroham, Elah, the son of Uzi, son of Mikri, and Meshulam, the son of Shephatiah, son of Reuel, son of Ibnijah, and their kinsmen according to their generations, 956. All these were heads of fathers' houses according to their fathers' houses. Priestly families. Of the priests, Jediah, Jehoiarib, Jachin, and Azariah, the son of Hilkiah, son of Mushalam, son of Zadok, son of Merioth, son of Ahitub, the chief officer of the house of God. And Adiah, the son of Jeroham, son of Pashur, son of Malkijah, son of Maasai, son of Adiel, son of Jazerah, son of Mashulam, son of Meshimeleth, son of Immer, besides their kinsmen, heads of their fathers' houses, 1,760 very able men for the work of the service of the house of God. Levitical families. Of the Levites, Shemaiah, the son of Hashub, son of Azrakam, son of Hashabiah, of the sons of Merari, and Bakbakar, Haresh, Galal, and Mataniah, the son of Micah, the son of Zikri, son of Asaph, and Obadiah, the son of Shemaiah, son of Galal, son of Jeduthun, and Berechiah, the son of Asa, son of Elkanah, who dwelt in the villages of the Netophathites. The gatekeepers were Shalom, Akub, Talman, Ahiman, and their kinsmen, Shalom being the chief, stationed hitherto in the king's gate on the east side. These were the gatekeepers of the camp of the Levites. Shalom, the son of Korah, son of Abiasath, son of Korah, and his kinsmen of his father's house, the Korahites, were in charge of the work of the service, keepers of the thresholds of the tent, as their fathers had been in charge of the camp of the Lord, keepers of the entrance. And Phinehas, the son of Eleazar, was the ruler over them in time past, and the Lord was with him. Zechariah, the son of Meshelemiah, was the gatekeeper at the entrance of the tent of meeting. All these who were chosen as gatekeepers at the thresholds were 212. They were enrolled by genealogies in their villages. David and Samuel, the seer, established them in their office of trust. So they and their sons were in charge of the gate of the house of the Lord, that is, the house of the tent, as guards. The gatekeepers were on the four sides, east, west, north, and south, and their kinsmen, who were in their villages, were obliged to come in every 7 days, from time to time, to be with these. For the four chief gatekeepers, who were Levites, were in charge of the chambers and the treasures of the house of God, and they lodged round about the house of God, for upon them lay the duty of watching, and they had charge of opening it every morning. Some of them had charge of the utensils of service, for they were required to count them when they were brought in and taken out. Others of them were appointed over the furniture and over all the holy utensils, also over the fine flour, the wine, the oil, the incense, and the spices. Others of the sons of the priests prepared the mixing of the spices, and Mattathiah, one of the Levites, the firstborn of Shalom, the Korahite, was in charge of making the flat cakes. Also, some of the kinsmen of the Kohathites had charge of the showbread, to prepare it every Sabbath. Now, these are the singers, the heads of fathers' houses of the Levites, dwelling in the chambers of the temple free from other service, for they were on duty day and night. These were the heads of fathers' houses of the Levites, according to their generations, leaders who lived in Jerusalem. The family of Saul. In Gibeon dwelt the father of Gibeon, Jeiel, and the name of his wife was Maakah, and his firstborn son, Abdon, then Zur, Kish, Baal, Ner, Nadab, Gedor, Ahio, Zechariah, and Mikloth. And Mikloth was the father of Shimeam, and these also dwelt opposite their kinsmen in Jerusalem with their kinsmen. Ner was the father of Kish, Kish of Saul, Saul of Jonathan, Malkeshua, Abinadab, and Eshbaal. And the son of Jonathan was Meribbaal, and Meribbaal was the father of Micah. The sons of Micah, Pithon, Melech, Tariah, and Ahaz, and Ahaz was the father of Jerah, and Jerah of Alameth, Asmaveth, and Zimri. And Zimri was the father of Mozah. Mozah was the father of Beniah, and Raphiah was his son, Eliasa his son, Azel his son. Azel had six sons, and these are their names: Azrikam, Bokaru, Ishmael, Sheariah, Obadiah, and Hanan. These were the sons of Azel. Psalm 89, God's Covenant with David, a Maskil of Ethan the Ezrahite. I will sing of your mercies, O Lord, forever. With my mouth I will proclaim your faithfulness to all generations. For your merciful love was established forever. Your faithfulness is firm as the heavens. You have said, I have made a covenant with my chosen one. I have sworn to David, my servant, I will establish your descendants forever and build your throne for all generations. Let the heavens praise your wonders, O Lord, your faithfulness in the assembly of the holy ones. For who in the skies can be compared to the Lord? Who among the heavenly beings is like the Lord, a God feared in the council of the holy ones, great and awesome above all that are round about him? O Lord, God of hosts, who is mighty as you are, O Lord, with your faithfulness round about you? You rule the raging of the sea. When its waves rise, you still them. You crushed Rahab like a carcass. You scattered your enemies with your mighty arm. The heavens are yours. The earth also is yours. The world and all that is in it, you have founded them. The north and the south, you have created them. Tabor and Hermon joyously praise your name. You have a mighty arm. Strong is your hand. High your right hand. Righteousness and justice are the foundation of your throne. Steadfast love and faithfulness go before you. Blessed are the people who know the festal shout, who walk, O Lord, in the light of your countenance, who exult in your name all the day and extol your righteousness. For you are the glory of their strength. By your favor, our horn is exalted. For our shield belongs to the Lord, our King, to the Holy One of Israel. Of old you spoke in a vision to your faithful one and said, I have set the crown upon one who is mighty. I have exalted one chosen from the people. I have found David, my servant. With my holy oil I have anointed him, so that my hand shall ever abide with him. My arm also shall strengthen him. The enemy shall not outwit him. The wicked shall not humble him. I will crush his foes before him and strike down those who hate him. My faithfulness and my mercy shall be with him, and in my name shall his horn be exalted. I will set his hand on the sea and his right hand on the rivers. He shall cry to me, You are my Father, my God, and the rock of my salvation, and I will make him the firstborn, the highest of the kings of the earth. My merciful love I will keep for him forever, and my covenant will stand firm for him. I will establish his line forever, and his throne as the days of the heavens. If his children forsake my law, and do not walk according to my ordinances, if they violate my statutes and do not keep my commandments, then I will punish their transgression with the rod, and their iniquity with scourges. But I will not remove from him my merciful love, or be false to my faithfulness. I will not violate my covenant, or alter the word that went forth from my lips. Once for all, I have sworn by my holiness, I will not lie to David. His line shall endure forever, his throne as long as the sun before me. Like the moon, it shall be established forever. It shall stand firm while the skies endure. But now you have cast off and rejected. You are full of wrath against your anointed. You have renounced the covenant with your servant. You have defiled his crown in the dust. You have breached all his walls. You have laid his strongholds in ruins. All that pass by despoil him. He has become the scorn of his neighbors. You have exalted the right hand of his foes. You have made all his enemies rejoice. Yes, you have turned back the edge of his sword, and you have not made him stand in battle. You have removed the scepter from his hand and cast his throne to the ground. You have cut short the days of his youth. You have covered him with shame. How long, O Lord, will you hide yourself forever? How long will your wrath burn like a fire? Remember, O Lord, what the measure of life is, for what vanity you have created all the sons of men. What man can live and never see death? Who can deliver his soul from the power of Sheol? Lord, where is your steadfast love of old, which by your faithfulness you swore to David? Remember, O Lord, how your servant is scorned, how I bear in my bosom the insults of the peoples, with which your enemies taunt, O Lord, with which they mock the footsteps of your anointed. Blessed be the Lord forever. Amen and amen. Father in heaven, we give you praise and glory. We thank you for hearing this prayer of David, this prayer of a heart that has been lifted up and a heart that has been thrown down, a heart that has been exultant in joy and a heart that has been broken in sorrow, a heart that has been triumphant in victory and a heart that has been devastated in defeat. And this is our hearts too, Lord. We come before you, however our day is going, however our week is going, however the season of our life is going right now. We come before you in victory and in defeat. We come before you in joy, and we come before you in grief, because your love encompasses all things, joy and grief, victory and defeat, weakness and strength. And so we come before you because you are a good, good dad. Please receive us into your heart. Receive us into your embrace this day. In Jesus' name we pray. Amen. In the name of the Father and of the Son and of the Holy Spirit. Amen. Okay, golly. Oh, praise the Lord. This is so good. There's so much to talk about because we have things to highlight in 2 Samuel as well as in 1 Chronicles, as well as in this Psalm, Psalm 89. Let's start the Psalm 89. Psalm 89 is the way in which David gets to be really real with his prayer. At the very beginning of the prayer, the whole first half of the prayer is, God, you are faithful, you are good, you've lifted me up, you give me a strong arm, all my enemies are defeated. And then the second half of the psalm is, and God, now I've lost everything. God, I'm defeated. God, I'm put to shame. I'm put to disgrace. And at the very end, what does he say? He says what he says at almost the end of every single psalms. He says, blessed be the Lord and God in all these things. Blessed be the Lord forever. Amen and amen. David models for us this honesty in prayer. He comes before God in victory, and he comes before God in defeat. He comes before God in joy, and he comes before God in grief. And that doesn't mean he's ever being false. He's always being honest before the Lord. And so I just wanted to highlight that in Psalm 89. Okay, going back to 2 Samuel chapter 6, what do we have? We have David who says, okay, here I am living in Jerusalem. Let us bring the Ark of the Covenant to Jerusalem now. Because remember, all the way back in Exodus, when God had commanded Moses to have the people fashion the Ark of God. Inside the Ark of God are the Ten Commandments. Inside the Ark of God is the staff of Aaron. And inside the Ark of God is a container with the manna, the bread from heaven that's there. And so you have in the Ark of God, you have the Word of God, right? The Ten Commandments. You have the priest sign of the priesthood in Aaron's staff, and you have the bread from heaven. Then all these things are going to be massively important. And yet, even though the Ark of God is now being brought to Jerusalem, which is great, that's where the temple is going to be built ultimately. How do they transport it? Now, I remember when I first heard this story in 2 Samuel chapter 6 about Uzzah, right? This guy, Uzzah, who's with his brother, Ahio, and they're the sons of Abinadab, and they're bringing the Ark of the Lord to Jerusalem. And before it, they're making a big to-do, right? They're rejoicing. At some point, it says the oxen stumble and Uzzah reaches out his hand to steady the ark and God kills him. And I remember I heard this in high school and I thought, how unfair is that? And I never understood it until relatively recently, until the last, maybe I'll say decade, maybe a little more than a decade. Why? What is being communicated here? Well, if you remember back in Leviticus, when the ark was being fashioned, how was the ark to be transported? The ark was only to be transported by the priests, and the priests would never actually even touch the ark. They would never even lay a hand upon the ark. In fact, it was gold-plated, acacia wood, right? And they would take the gold-plated poles, right? And they'd place them through the gold-plated rings, and that's how the priests were to carry the ark. Now, the people knew this. David knew this. Everyone who's transporting the ark here, they know this. They know the commandment of God, and yet what did they do? They put it on a cart that's pulled by oxen. This is so important because the ark is the holiest thing that they have. The ark is the holiest thing that they have, and they're not obeying the Lord in communing, in transporting it. And here is Uzzah who puts out his hand to steady the ark, knowing he's doing this, yes, maybe to protect the ark in this moment, but also knowing he's doing this in disobedience. And so this is a very critical thing. You know, disobeying God, We can hear this story and think, oh my gosh, how unfair that his earthly life, his physical life was ended at this moment. But we realize, what is the price of sin? The price of sin is our eternal lives. Like that, when we choose sin, when we choose to disobey God, how do you want to define sin? Here's how I define sin. I'll put it in a sentence. Sin is when I say to God, God, I know what you want, but I'm going to do what I want. It's just disobedience. I know what you want, God. I'm going to do what I want. Here's Uzzah. God, I know what you want, but I'm going to do what I want. And he has physical death. And we think that's very unfair. And yet, whenever we say to God, God, I know what you want, but I'm going to do what I want to do, that's spiritual death. We're choosing to spiritually die, and that's not unfair. And so this is a great example of how physical death can parallel or at least be a metaphor or analogy for spiritual death. When we say, God, I don't want you, I want to do what I want to do, that's what we're saying, that's what we're choosing ultimately here. Now, here's how the book goes on. There's so much to say here. The ark is left at the house of Obed-Edom the Gittite. And what happens is, because David's afraid, at first he's upset, he doesn't understand, he's angry at God, he's saying, you know, God, what the heck? I'm trying to bring this to Jerusalem and now a guy's dead. And then he's grieved and he's afraid. And so he says, how can the ark of the Lord come to me? And so he leaves it at the house of Obed-Edom the Gittite. But what happens at the house of Obed-Edom the Gittite? What happens is everything's blessed, which means everyone's having babies. I mean, it means there's a fruitfulness in the house of Obed-Edom the Gittite, not only with his family members, with his flocks, with the servants who live there. Everyone's reproducing, and they're having a lot of children. There's a lot of life, because wherever God is present, there's a lot of life. And so David renews his decision to bring the ark of the Lord back to Jerusalem. And yet this time, as they begin to transport the ark, they go 6 paces and he sacrifices an ox and a fatling. And now he recognizes, okay, we're not just transporting this box. We're transporting the ark of the Lord before ourselves. And that's when he's leaping and dancing. Okay. And then what did David do? David leapt and danced. David danced. That's my Footloose reference. This is the scene from the movie Footloose where the Kevin Bacon says, what did David do? What did David? He danced. Take that, small town preacher in the Midwest. Here is David, who's leaping and dancing before the ark of the Lord with joy. Now, here's a couple things to highlight. This is a part of Catholic theology. And so our brothers and sisters who are part of this Bible in a year, maybe this is something you've never heard before. But Mary, the Mother of God, is often referred to in Catholic circles as the new Ark of the Covenant. And we say, well, why is that? Why in the world will that be? Well, because of this, because of all these elements. So in the Ark were what? Was the Ten Commandments, was the staff of Aaron, and were the manna from heaven. Well, in the new Ark of the Covenant, Mary herself, what was present in Mary's womb in Luke chapter 1? Well, in Luke chapter 1, you have Jesus himself, who is what? The Word made flesh, the Word of God, the Word made flesh, the great high priest, and who is, he says in John chapter 6, I am the true bread that came down from heaven. And so we recognize that in the womb of Mary, the new ark of the new covenant is Jesus Christ. And it's such a parallel that we don't just say, oh, that's interesting, but go back to 2 Samuel chapter 6. Why? Because when Mary goes to the hill country of Judea, what does Elizabeth say? Who am I that the mother of my Lord should come to me? When David is here at the house of Obed-Edom the Gittite, where is that? That's in the hill country of Judea, you guys. This is amazing. And what does David say? Who am I that the ark of my Lord should come to me? Not only that, but later on, David leaps and dances with joy before the ark of the covenant. What happens? When the sound of Mary's voice reaches Elizabeth's ears, she says, the infant in my womb leaped for joy. This is one of the reasons why the Catholic Church declares, yeah, Mary's the new ark of the new covenant, because Jesus is this fulfillment of everything in the Old Testament. This is so cool, isn't that? I think it's pretty awesome. And I think that you probably do too, because I think we agree on a lot of things. So that is remarkable. Now, one last thing when it comes to 2 Samuel chapter 7. In 2 Samuel chapter 7, we have David who says, I want a temple for the Lord. Here I am living in a house of cedar, in a palace. And the ark of the Lord, this the holiest thing we have, where God's presence abides, is in a tent. And so he says, I'm going to do this. And Nathan says, great, go ahead. But then later on has a vision from the Lord that says, no. No, David has shed too much blood. His descendant will build me a temple. This is going to define a lot of the rest of David's life, especially when we're looking at Chronicles. Chronicles is going to be a chronicle of David gathering stuff, materials and whatnot for the building of the ark. Because God says what? God says, I will build you a house, David. I will make of you a kingdom, David. You want to make a great name for me or make a house for me? I appreciate it. I'm going to make a great name and a great house for you. And that is just, it's fulfilled ultimately in the Messiah, in Jesus Christ, which we're going to get to very, very soon later on in Chronicles, how all Chronicles is pointing towards the establishment of the true Messiah and the establishment of temple worship. Now, one note about 1 Chronicles chapter 9. There's one verse, and this one verse highlights the context that 1 Chronicles and 2 Chronicles are written in. This is written by what we'd say Ezra the scribe. Now, Ezra the scribe is recounting the history of Israel after all of the persecution is experienced, after all the devastation is experienced, after all the horrible kings and division is experienced, after exile in Babylon that Israel experienced. And that's how he's setting the stage and setting the scene for First and Second Chronicles. Okay, I'm praying for you. Please pray for me. My name is Father Mike. I cannot wait to see you tomorrow. God bless.
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11: Catechism in a Year is produced and funded by Ascension and distributed on radio through a partnership with Spoke Street Media. 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A reading plan and all Catechism in a Year episodes can be found at ascensionpress.com/CIY or on the Ascension app. Today we're shifting from discussing the hierarchy of the church to discussing the lay faithful. We'll hear how the term laity is understood, and Father Mike discusses the vocation of lay people, explaining how the laity participate in Christ's priestly vocation by making every part of their lives an offering to God.
12: Hi, my name is Father Mike Schmitz, and you're listening to the Catechism in a Year, where we encounter God's plan of sheer goodness for us, revealed in Scripture and passed down through the tradition of the Catholic faith. The Catechism in a Year is provided by Ascension, who produced and funded this program. In 365 days, we'll read through the Catechism of the Catholic Church, discovering our identity in God's family as we journey together toward our heavenly home. It is day 125. We are reading paragraphs 897 to 903. Yesterday and the day before, we talked about the episcopacy, right? We talked about the bishops. We talked about the Holy Father. We talked about the sanctifying office of the church, of the bishops, the teaching office of the bishops, and the governing office of the bishops. Today, we get to talk about the lay faithful, which is a grace. Today and tomorrow, the third day, we'll talk about consecrated life. But today we get to talk about the laity. So what is the laity? Paragraph 897 says, the term laity is here understood to mean all the faithful, except those in holy orders, like so bishops and priests, deacons, and those who belong to a religious state approved by the church. So monks, nuns, that kind of situation. So laity is everyone who's in the church, brought in by baptism and fully integrated in the people of God. In that, the lay faithful share what? They share a particular vocation. And the vocation today, I'm so excited. I don't even know. Do I say it right now? I don't know if do I give it away? Basically, the call of everyone is to be a saint. Of course, that's what vocation means, right? It means to be called. So the call of everyone is to be a saint. Okay, we got that down. But there's a special vocation. Paragraph 898 says, by reason of their special vocation, it belongs to the laity to seek the kingdom of God by engaging in temporal affairs and directing them according to God's will. It goes on to even say even more. It pertains to them in a special way, so to illuminate and order all temporal things. Again, things are not church things, but outside church things, with which they are closely associated, that these may always be affected and grow according to Christ and may be to the glory of the Creator and Redeemer. Basically, the role of the church, or the role of the laity, is to sanctify the world, right? So we talked about how the sanctifying office of the bishop, and by extension back to the priests, is through the Eucharist, and that's incredible, and bringing that to the people of God. And then, basically, the church is saying, I'll sum it up in this really kind of a nutshell, is then for the laity to take the grace that they've received through the sacraments, the grace of the teaching they've received through the teaching office of the church, and bring that out into the world. To basically, employ the teaching they received into the church into every area of their life. And take the grace that they've received through the sacraments and through prayer into every area of their life. And it's just, it's incredible. In fact, what the church is going to say today is there are places that the lay faithful must bring the gospel that would never see the gospel if the lay faithful don't bring them. Does that make sense? Basically, there are places that priests don't have access to, that bishops don't have access to. There's places that religious sisters and brothers don't have access to, but you have access to. And that sense of, and if you don't bring the gospel to those places, the gospel will never reach those places. And it's just incredible, the vocation of lay people in paragraphs 898 to 900. But then we're going to talk today about the participation of the lay people in Christ's priestly office. Remember those, that threefold office of our Lord Jesus is the priestly office, prophetic office, and his kingly office, aka the teaching office, the sanctifying office, and the governing office. So, but every lay person is called to participate in Christ's priestly office. Why? Because you were anointed a kingdom priest in Christ's prophetic office, because you were anointed at your baptism, and in the royal office of our Lord, because you were anointed at your baptism. Again, but we'll talk today only about the priestly office of Jesus. Tomorrow we'll talk about the prophetic and the royal office that you share in, that all lay faithful share in. So I'm excited for today. So let's just call upon the Holy Spirit. The Holy Spirit, if you're baptized, the Holy Spirit that came upon you and once again anointed you, made you into a son or daughter of the Father, and also sent that Holy Spirit so that you will be a kingdom priest in this world, bringing the gospel, bringing the light of Jesus, bringing the grace of Christ to every corner of your life. So Father, we lift up your voice. We lift our voice to you, Father. We lift up your name. We praise you right now. We thank you for your son, Jesus Christ. We thank you for all of our brothers and sisters who have been incorporated into the body of Christ through baptism. We thank you for every person who lives out in the world and works out in the world and constantly just brings a little bit more of you into their corner of the world. We thank you. We ask you today, if they're beginning their day as they're hearing these words, we ask that you please help them to bring your grace to their little corner of the world. And Lord God, if they're listening to this in the middle or end of the day, we ask that you please help them to bring your grace to the corner of the world that's their home or their apartment. We ask you to please help all of us. Have all of us bring your gospel to wherever it is that we live, to bring your light to wherever it is that we live, and to bring you wherever it is that we live. In Jesus' name we pray. Amen. In the name of the Father, and of the Son, and of the Holy Spirit. Amen. As I said, it's day 125. We're reading paragraphs 897 to 903. The lay faithful. The term laity is here understood to mean all the faithful except those in holy orders and those who belong to a religious state approved by the church. That is, the faithful who by baptism are incorporated into Christ and integrated into the people of God are made sharers in their particular way in the priestly, prophetic, and kingly office of Christ and have their own part to play in the mission of the whole Christian people in the church and in the world. The vocation of lay people. By reason of their special vocation, it belongs to the laity to seek the kingdom of God by engaging in temporal affairs and directing them according to God's will. It pertains to them in a special way so to illuminate and order all temporal things with which they are closely associated that these may

bishop of the Pope, the common head, and of the bishops in communion with him. They are the church. Since, like all the faithful, lay Christians are entrusted by God with the apostolate by virtue of their baptism and confirmation, they have the right and duty, individually or grouped in associations, to work so that the divine message of salvation may be known and accepted by all men throughout the earth. This duty is the more pressing when it is only through them that men can hear the gospel and know Christ. Their activity in ecclesial communities is so necessary that, for the most part, the apostolate of pastors cannot be fully effective without it. The participation of lay people in Christ's priestly office. Hence the laity, dedicated as they are to Christ and anointed by the Holy Spirit, are marvelously called and prepared so that even richer fruits of the Spirit may be produced in them. For all their works, prayers, and apostolic undertakings, family and married life, daily work, relaxation of mind and body, if they are accomplished in the Spirit, indeed, even the hardships of life, if patiently borne, all these become spiritual sacrifices acceptable to God through Jesus Christ. In the celebration of the Eucharist, these may most fittingly be offered to the Father along with the body of the Lord. And so, worshiping everywhere by their holy actions, the laity consecrate the world itself to God, everywhere offering worship by the holiness of their lives. In a very special way, parents share in the office of sanctifying by leading a conjugal life in the Christian spirit and by seeing to the Christian education of their children. Lay people who possess the required qualities can be admitted permanently to the ministries of lector and acolyte. When the necessity of the church warrants it, and when ministers are lacking, laypersons, even if they are not lectors or acolytes, can also supply for certain of their offices, namely, to exercise the ministry of the word, to preside over liturgical prayers, to confer baptism, and to distribute Holy Communion in accord with the prescriptions of the law. Okay, you guys, this is such a good, this section is just getting me pumped up, paragraphs 897 to 903. Okay, let's start. Vocation of lay people, paragraph 898. This is just, okay, let's calm down, everybody. Here we are. By reason of their special vocation, it belongs to the laity to seek the kingdom of God by engaging in temporal affairs and directing them according to God's will. So, man, we can ask the question, God, how do you want me to be a saint? God, how do you want me to serve you? Well, if you're a lay person, again, you're not in holy orders and not in consecrated life, that it belongs to you to seek the kingdom of God, right? To bring the kingdom of God to the earth, to become a saint by what? By doing what? By engaging in temporal affairs and directing them according to God's will. Basically, by living your life out in the world and bringing the gospel there. Goes on to say in paragraph 899, the initiative of lay Christians is necessary, especially when the matter involves discovering or inventing the means for permeating social, political, and economic realities with the demands of Christian doctrine and life. Sometimes too many people look to the priests, say, okay, Father, what should we do when it comes to politics? Or what should we do when it comes to economics? What should we do when it comes to education? And now there are some priests who are really, really intelligent when it comes to that. And yes, of course, the church has declared some things, some principles when it comes to economics and politics and those kinds of things. But it's the initiative of lay Christians that needs to discover and invent the means for permeating social, political, and economic realities with the demands of Christian doctrine and life. And this initiative, the church says, this initiative, this doing this, this bringing the gospel to daily life and inventing new ways to go about living the Christian life and actually creating culture, it says, is a normal element of the life of the church. That's just absolutely ordinary. So John Paul II, he's quoting here Pope Pius XII. And it says this, he said this, lay believers are the front line of the church. Lay believers are in the front line of church life. For them, the church is the animating principle of human society. Therefore, they in particular ought to have an ever clearer consciousness, not only belonging to the church, but of being the church. They are the church, he says, that community of faithful, and not like on our own, like no one goes off on their own and says, I'm the church and I'm going to do this because I'm a Christian. It's, I'm doing it, yes, as an individual Christian, but I'm doing that united with my bishop, united with the College of Bishops, united with the Holy Father. And he goes on to say, he says, they are the church. And paragraph 900 and paragraph 901 are two of my favorite paragraphs that maybe we've read in the last long while. And so I just, again, that's why I need to calm down here. Goes on to say, since like all the faithful,
lay Christians are entrusted by God with the apostolate.

0: by virtue of their baptism and confirmation. So you've been given a mission when you're baptized. You were given a mission when you were confirmed. This is so incredibly. So it goes on to say, because of that, they have the right and duty. So not only the right, like you get to do this, you also have the duty. You must do this individually or grouped in associations to do what? To work so that the divine message of salvation may be known and accepted by all men throughout the earth. Do you realize that when we talk about the dignity of lay people, the dignity of all Christian believers, there's an incredible, incredible right to be able to go out and live that priestly office, that royal office, that prophetic office. But you also have the duty to do this. To do what? To work so that the message of salvation may be known and accepted by all men throughout the earth. Again, sometimes we turn and say, nope, it's the bishop's job. It's the priest's job. Yes, that's part of their job. But also the church is saying, guys, it's your job. Going on to say, this duty is more pressing when it is only through them that men can hear the gospel and know Christ. There are places that your bishop cannot go. There are places that I cannot go as a priest. These are places sometimes that you live. To think about this, this duty is more pressing when it is only through them that people will hear the gospel. You know, you've probably heard it said that your life may be the only Bible someone ever reads. That kind of that truth is encapsulated here in paragraph 900. Goes on to say, their activity, lay people's activity in ecclesial communities, is so necessary that for the most part, the apostolate of pastors cannot be fully effective without it. That a priest on his own, he cannot, or a bishop on his own, cannot do what needs to be done in this world. And so here is the vocation of lay people to say, okay, let's bring it. And I really mean bring it to the world. And paragraph 901 says, okay, first, bring it as exercising your participation in Christ's priestly office. And this is just, okay, let's read through this, and it'll be the last thing we do. Paragraph 901, hence the laity, dedicated as they are to Christ and anointed by the Holy Spirit, are marvelously called and prepared so that even richer fruits of the Spirit may be produced in them. So here you are. You've been called, consecrated. You've been baptized. You've been confirmed. You've received the Holy Spirit. And why? You're called and prepared so even richer fruits of the Spirit may be produced in you. For all their works, prayers, and apostolic undertakings, family and married life, daily work, relaxation of mind and body, if they're accomplished in the Spirit, in fact, indeed, even the hardships of life, if patiently borne, all of these become spiritual sacrifices acceptable to God through Jesus Christ. Now, think about this. What the church is saying here is that since you have been anointed a priest, right? You've been anointed a kingdom priest. What do priests do? Priests offer the sacrifice. And the church is saying here that your whole life, the entirety of your life, because you share, you participate in Christ's priestly office, every aspect of your life gets to be offered. Every aspect of your life can become a sacrifice. Every aspect of your life can become participation in the Eucharist. As often, he goes on to say, what he says, all their works, so all your works, your entire day. There's not one moment of your day that cannot be offered to the Lord. Goes on to say, all your prayers, of course, duh, that makes sense. Your apostolic undertakings, yeah, whenever you serve the church or bring the gospel, those things make sense. But also, family and married life, yeah, that can be offered. Daily work, that can be offered. Relaxation of mind and body, if they're accomplished in the Holy Spirit, like you can even offer that. You can join because you've been anointed a kingdom priest. You can even offer their relaxation. It goes on to say, indeed, even the hardships of life, if patiently borne, all of these become spiritual sacrifices acceptable to God through Jesus Christ. Everything in your life, every moment, every breath, you can unite it to the celebration of the Eucharist and offer it to the Father along with the body of the Lord. And the last line here in paragraph 901 says, and so, worshiping everywhere by their holy actions, everywhere, your cubicle becomes an altar, right? Where you change the baby becomes an altar. On your hands and knees, cleaning the bathroom floor, that becomes an altar. Worshiping everywhere by their holy actions, the laity consecrate the world itself to God, everywhere offering worship by the holiness of their lives. I know that yesterday and today, maybe I don't know if it seems long to you, but I am so excited. I know we only had a couple chapters or paragraphs today, but there's something about this that just cries out for our attention. Something about this that just says, okay, all of us, and especially all my brothers and sisters who are listening to this, you who haven't been ordained, you don't participate in holy orders, you're not in consecrated life, you're not a religious sister or brother. The church is saying, you, your life is meant to be. It's meant to be the life of an evangelist. It's meant to be the life of a missionary. It's meant to be the life of someone who it's all offered to the Lord. It's one of the reasons here, I'll end, close with this. It's one of the reasons why I love St. Francis de Sales. St. Francis de Sales had this teaching. It's really brief. And he says, whenever you do anything, think of three words: ask, offer, and accept. You ask God, please God, be present. Of course, God's present everywhere, but just you're calling him to mind, you're making him present in your mind, right? You ask God to be present. Secondly, you offer. God, whatever I'm about to do, I offer it to you as a sacrifice. So whether that is I'm going to work, whether that's I'm going to work out, whether that's I'm just going to watch TV, I offer this to you as a sacrifice. And then you resolve to accept whatever comes from that moment. Ask and offer and accept. When we ask God to be present, every moment becomes a sacrament. See, he's present there. His grace is present. When we offer every moment becomes a sacrifice, meaning every moment becomes a moment of worship. And when we resolve to accept whatever God brings, every moment becomes a moment of faith, a moment of trust, a moment of relying upon God's providence. And that's what the church is inviting us to do, all of us to do this moment. There's no part of your life, no part of my life as well, that I cannot offer to God. So we ask God be present. We offer God receive this. And we resolve to accept whatever comes out of this. Please pray for each other, because this is a high call. It's a great task. And it's yours. It's your vocation. And I'm praying for you. Please pray for me. My name is Father Mike. I cannot wait to see you tomorrow. God bless.
1: That was day 125 of Catechism in a Year with Father Mike Schmitz. And now we'd like to share audio from an episode of Ask Father Josh on the Ascension Presents YouTube channel. This time he's answering a question about whether Jesus had siblings.
2: A few things. Number one, whenever we try to understand like scripture, we have to like keep in mind that it was written, like this is Greek, Hebrew Old Testament, Greek New Testament. The Greek word for brother is adelphos. And adelphos has a much bigger meaning biblically than just like a biological blood brother. It is not restricted to a blood brother. It's not restricted to a half brother. And the same is true for the word sister, adelphe. I think that's how you said in Greek, my bad. if you even go back to the Old Testament, Hebrew, like whenever you see brother, it had like a huge range of meanings. And it literally could refer to any male dude in your family that you were related to. So just like we use the word like our fathers, like not when we talk about our fathers, like that's not our literal fathers all the time in the Bible. The same thing is applicable to our brothers. It could be my blood brother. It could be my half brother. It could also be my cousin. In Genesis 14:14, Lot is called Abraham's brother. But we know that Lot was not Abraham's actual like brother. So he was his kinsman. That's just the word that was used, because there wasn't really a word for cousin, right? They didn't have like necessarily like cousins as a word that could be used. So the word brother literally meant cousin. It meant brother in Christ. Like, you're my brother in Christ. You're my sister in Christ. It meant half brother. It meant full blooded brother. So it had a wide range of meanings. Simply put, when we read about the brothers and sisters of Jesus, we're reading about the kinsmen, the cousins of Jesus, other people in his life. And so that's kind of, when we go back to the Greek, we recognize, oh, wait a minute, the Greek doesn't actually mean necessarily blood brother. If Mary anticipated on having children, then whenever the angel Gabriel appeared to her and told her that she'll be the, you know, get pregnant at some point, she would have not responded the way she did. Like, she was like, how's this going to happen? Because like, I made a vow of virginity. Like, she was betrothed to Joseph. So theoretically, like, if an angel came to her, she could have been like, well, duh, I'm going to get pregnant at some point. I'm already betrothed to Joseph. Like, the next step is I'm going to move in his house and we're going to make babies. Like, that's the normal thing that most people do. But she was like, how would this be? Because like, I don't plan on ever entering into the marital act of the two becoming one flesh, because she planned on being a virgin. That was a thing that people did. It's in the Old Testament. There were people that entered into marriage, Jewish marriages, where they never intended to become one flesh with each other. They intended to live as celibate brother and sister. And that's what Mary and Joseph had discerned and decided upon, which is why for her it was such a big deal. Like, whoa, hold up, angel. Like, what do you mean now? Okay, like, clearly you're the Lord, so I believe that this seemingly impossible thing can happen and will happen. If Mary had other kids, then according to Jewish custom, they would have had to take her in. So if she had sons and daughters, Jesus would not have given her to John at the foot of the cross. But because she had no more kids, she needed someone to take care of her because she was a widow. Joseph was dead. Her son, who was taking care of her, Jesus, was about to die. So that's why he gave her to John, the beloved disciple. So yeah. And then another thing that oftentimes comes up with this question is, well, what about when it says like Joseph and Mary did not do et cetera, et cetera, et cetera, until? The word until doesn't mean that something had to happen after, right? I cannot drive a car until I turn 18. I turn 18 doesn't mean I'm going to drive a car. It seems I can't drive it until I'm 18. I think it in the Old Testament, there was that figure, Michael. I think her name was Michael. I think it was a female, Michael. Michael, something like that. I forgot her name. But it says she did not have kids until the day she died. Does that mean that she began to have kids when she died? No. So the word until does not necessarily mean that it something happens after. Jesus says in the scriptures, I will be with you until the end of time. Does that mean that when time ends, he's going to leave us? No, he ain't going to leave us. He ain't going nowhere. So the word until does not necessarily mean that something had to happen after as well.
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5: The traditional Latin Mass will be celebrated this Sunday, May 10th, at 3 p.m. at the Old St. Paul's Catholic Church in Nampa, on the corner of 8th Street and 15th Avenue. 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
6: There was no single event. 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
7: My husband was not Catholic, and at the time, I didn't really think that it really mattered which church we went to, because we all loved God and we all loved Jesus, and that was the start of my journey out of the Catholic Church, where I remained out of the Catholic Church for over 30 years.
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13: Hey, this is Michael O'Neill. 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
15: 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This is Michael O'Neill. I'm the Miracle Hunter. And I'm so excited today. We're going to be talking about a new episode of They Might Be Saints. People who don't know can check out the EWTN website for more information on this series that I've put together about Americans on the path to sainthood and the search for canonization miracles. And we just had an episode a couple of weeks ago on Mother Maria Kalpas from Chicago, and a brand new episode is coming out on January 21st at 5:30 p.m. Eastern Time, and that's about Venerable Mother Mary Angeline McCrory. And she's the founder of the Carmelite Sisters of the Aged and the Infirm. And we'll be talking today with two members of that order to talk about this great future saint in our Catholic Church. You may not know her name, but check out this show. And also on January 21st, you'll get to know perhaps the next American saint. We'll also be talking with a favorite radio show host on EWTN Radio. That's Teresa Tomeo. And she's the author of a new book, Listening for God. It's a great book that has some pretty interesting miracle stories, or things that are pretty close to miracles anyway, I'd say. And so we'll be excited to flip the tables a bit. Teresa sometimes interviews me on her show, so I'm excited to have her on mine today. And on the 365 Days with Mary Project, which we'll be looking at in a little bit, for January 16th, we've got Our Lady of Victory, and that's the Refuge of Sinners from Paris, France, in 1628. And we'll be looking at the might-be saint of the day for the feast day, January 16th, is Blessed Giuseppe Antonio Tovini. He lived from 1841 to 1897 in Italy. We'll be talking about his incredible life. And just in a little bit, get your pens and paper ready, because we'll be asking you a Catholic pub trivia question about New Yorker saints. Let's take a look at the miracle news. We do this every week, where we talk about the miracles happening all around the world and those things that relate to miracles. And for people who want to keep up to date on those things happening all around the world, there's a couple of good ways to do it. One is if you connect to the Facebook page of The Miracle Hunter. Each and every day, we post different news items related to those things that are mysterious and miraculous and that have gotten church judgments. So we've had a couple big news items lately. And you can also connect to the email newsletter that comes out about every month or so. And the top miracle stories are always listed in there. So connect to that by going to miraclehunter.com. So when we talk about miracle news, we talk about things like Marian apparitions. And while we don't have one happening right now, as we know of, there's one that has a giant feast day coming right up. And that is Our Lady of Pontmain, or Our Lady of Hope from Pontmain, France, in the year 1871. And on January 17th, it is the 150th anniversary of these highly approved apparitions. And you've probably heard me on the show talk about how there are 2,500 alleged Marian apparitions throughout history, and of that big number, only 28 times has the local bishop declared it as supernatural. And of that, of those 28, perhaps only 16 or so has the Vatican sort of recognized it as an authentic event. So it's a very, very small select company, and this Our Lady of Pontmain, Our Lady of Hope from Pontmain in France, is one of these very rare cases. And I was there a couple of years ago. I was very honored to be there on pilgrimage and to be able to see this small sleepy town that has a giant Gothic cathedral reaching the sky, and the blue glass inside the cathedral is completely eye-opening. We'll be doing a special on EWTN television at some point in the near future on that, so stay tuned for that. But if you're kind of curious what is Our Lady of Hope, or who is Our Lady of Hope from Pontmain, the story goes that during the devastation of the Franco-Prussian War, Mary appeared on a farm to some students at the nearby convent school. And it was very interesting because in all Marian apparitions, except for two or three, I would say, of the famous kind, Nock, Pontmain, and Zaitun in Egypt, Mary always says something. But this was one of the cases where she had a silent apparition, and she gave some messages in writing, actually. But this was during the Franco-Prussian War, and some students on a farm saw Mary walking near a convent school. And the message of Mary was written on a banner that unfurled from her feet. And on the banner, it said, "But pray, my children, God will hear you in a short time. My son allows himself to be moved by compassion." And this was a time of this great war, and there was so much devastation, and so many people were praying that they might be saved in these events. And Our Lady was wearing a blue robe embroidered with golden stars, and on her head she had a black veil and a gold crown, and on her feet there were blue shoes with gold ribbons. That was the outfit of Mary that day. And the apparition was motionless at first for the initial 2 hours, and there was a crowd that was gathered around these children. Only these few children could see her, and after the rosary began, a red cross appeared over her heart, and a blue oval frame with four candles appeared around her, while the stars in her robe seemed to increase. And this was an incredible event. And it actually resulted in the end of the Franco-Prussian War. We talk about these great moments where Mary is this advocate for us. And this is a case where this town in particular and France itself was saved through the intercession of Mary. And you might say, well, how do you know exactly? It's because, well, according to the records, the Prussian army was advancing to this area where Pontmain is. And the commander looked up in the sky, and he didn't know anything going on with an apparition there that day, but he looked up and he saw his own vision of Mary dressed in blue with stars on that same occasion. And he turned the troops right around, and a peace accord shortly followed thereafter. So it's one of the incredible cases of Marian intercession throughout history. And the Bishop of Laval approved the apparitions as supernatural in 1872. So again, that's January 17th. We have the 150th anniversary feast day of some of the greatest apparitions ever in history. Let's take a look at Catholic Pub Trivia. We do this every week where we ask a trivia question and give out a prize, the image of the faces of Mary. My friends know that I love trivia, and in 9 coronavirus years, you might find me in a bar playing pub trivia. But we've got some questions about trivia related to Catholicism for you today. And so last week, if you missed the interview, I encourage you to check it out. You can go to the EWTN app, which is a free download. Or you can go to the website, ewtn.com/radio, and you can listen to this interview we did with Father Quan Tran. And he wrote this great book called The Imitation of Mary, and that's a great one to pick up if you're not familiar with it. And that name kind of triggered something in my mind, and so I thought of the question, what saint wrote the famous devotional book, The Imitation of Christ? So Father Quan Tran, he wrote The Imitation of Mary. Who wrote the book, The Imitation of Christ? And so in Latin, that book is De Imitatione Christi, and that was written by St. Thomas a Kempis, 1418 to 1427 is when he composed that book. And it's one of the real classics of Catholic literature. So that's the answer, St. Thomas a Kempis. Thanks to those who wrote in with that one. Now, for this week's question on the show today, we're talking about Mother Mary Angeline Teresa McCrory. She's a future saint who lived in New York. And the question is, what is the name of a saint who was born in a region that later became New York. Again, that question, talking about Mother McCrory today, a future saint from New York, and what is the name of a saint who was born in a region that later became New York? If you think you know that answer and want to win the prize, the image of the faces of Mary, send me an email to miraclehunter@ewtn.com, and maybe you'll be the one who wins that prize. We need to take a short break, but when we come back, we're going to be talking about the next episode of They Might Be Saints on Venerable Mother Mary Angeline Teresa McCrory on January 21st. Stay with us for that.
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15: 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I'm the Miracle Hunter. One of the projects that I really enjoy in all that I do is a program on EWTN called They Might Be Saints. It's a program about those Americans on the path to sainthood and the search for canonization miracles. And I'm so excited because we've got a brand new episode coming right up, and that's on January 21st at 5:30 p.m. Eastern Time. And you can check out theymightbesaints.com or go to the EWTN website for more information on that. And it's the story of, we're talking about Venerable Mother Mary Angeline Teresa McCrory, and she's the foundress of the Carmelite Sisters of the Aged and Infirm. And it's an incredible story about her life and all that was done in her creation of this order that still continues on today and makes a huge impact in our world. And we're excited today to talk with Sister Mark Randall, who appears in this episode of They Might Be Saints, and Mother Mary Rose, the prioress there of the Carmelite Sisters of the Aged and Infirm. Welcome to the program today.
18: Thank you.
15: Yeah, it's great to talk to you again, and this is an exciting time. We've got a new episode coming out on January 21st about Mother Mary Angeline Teresa McCrory story. And so most Americans do not know her story, and I think this is a really valuable thing to be able to tell her story on EWTN to the world. And when we talk about, she was known as Bridget McCrory before she took her name in religion. What attracted Bridget McCrory originally to join a religious community, and why did she focus on care for the aged and infirm?
18: When the McCrory family moved to Scotland from Northern Ireland, their house was right next to the Holy Family Parish in Mossend, which is a suburb of Glasgow. And Mother Angeline, over time, became friendly with the local pastor, Father Francis Cronin, and she helped him in the sacristy, fixed the flowers, and he became her spiritual director. And Mother was a very spiritual person. She was a fun person, too, as a child, but she had a serious side. And I think over time she became attracted to the religious life, especially through the help of Father Francis Cronin. He encouraged her to attend the Elmwood Convent School and, again, became her spiritual director. She began to discern a vocation, and she was very close to her maternal grandfather. And even though she was a very good student, she didn't want to teach. So I think the love of an older person in her life kind of focused her on maybe caring for the elderly. Also, the Little Sisters of the Poor visited the McCrory household regularly when they were out collecting alms. And the combination of vocation discernment and love for the elderly moved her in the direction of the Little Sisters of the Poor and the care of the elderly.
15: Very well put. And there's a great scene in the episode of They Might Be Saints that depicts the Little Sisters of the Poor coming to the McCrory home and asking for donations or asking for help. And I think that probably opened her eyes from an early age to see that community in action. And so she spent time, of course, in the mother house in France, that's where her vocation began in France. But eventually she came to the United States and she developed a great love for the United States and for Americans. What was that like coming over from France to the United States? And what was that experience like in Brooklyn?
18: Well, first of all, it was very dangerous for her to come to the United States. She made her first vows on March 19th, 1915, in the middle of World War I. And the war delayed her first assignment. She did not leave for the United States until October 15th. Which, of course, is the Feast of St. Teresa of Avila, which you can read what you want into that. She set sail for New York, and the journey was a very dangerous one, as the Lusitania had already been sunk earlier that year. And she arrived in New York on October 31st, and she was assigned to St. Augustine's home in Brooklyn, where she served for 9 years. She not only ministered in the home, but she also went out collecting alms from the public. Thus, she not only had the experience of the nursing home and the residence, but she got to know the American people by collecting alms and in the neighborhood. So she had a broad experience in that area. 4 years later, at age 26, she was appointed a counselor to assist the superior in the operation of the home and the local community of sisters, which is quite young to be appointed to that position. But I think she had a very positive experience, and she really grew to love the American people. And it was the beginning of her, what Father Jude Mead calls her love affair with the American people.
15: Yeah, it's such a beautiful thing. And we talk about her love of her order, the Little Sisters of the Poor, and we talk about how, you know, she did not want to leave, and it was just a difficult decision, but she felt that she had to leave and change orders. But what caused that dramatic change that would be such a difficult thing for her, and that she reflected on many years after that as being a difficult thing? What inspired her to change and to leave the Little Sisters of the Poor?
18: Final vows back in France, Mother was assigned for a short time to a home in Pittsburgh, and then she became superior of Our Lady's home in the Bronx. Again, a very young superior. She really disliked the institutional feel of homes, not just the home she was in, but just homes for the aged in general. And she began to make the facility more home-like in the American tradition. She spruced up the home with paint and pictures and the personal effects of the residents. She really felt it should be a home. They should be able to come and go. In those days, it was more of a home for the aged than a skills facility. So she wanted them to have the freedom to come and go as they were able. And husbands and wives were allowed to share a room if they were able, instead of being in separate wings. And the food service reflected the American palate, and American holidays were celebrated. But unfortunately, again, this was after World War I, which had a chaotic effect on the whole world, much as we're experiencing right now with the pandemic. And the visitation from the Mother General in France called these innovations into question. And some houses after World War I had been abandoned and others occupied by the enemy. Mother Esther felt that this was not the time for the innovation. She wanted to restore the congregation to the regularity of life and peace and tranquility. And at one point, she even canceled the celebration of Thanksgiving at Our Lady's home. And that kind of really made Mother very, very upset. She really felt that she wanted to administer the home in the spirit of the American way of life. And she couldn't do that. She was kind of ahead of her time at that point.
19: Thank you, Sister Mark. I think Mother Angeline was disturbed by this whole, her fourth vow of hospitality. She was disturbed that she had to return to the standard of living that the American people were not accustomed to. They were not accustomed to the European style. She also felt for older people that were not totally destitute. They needed a place to come also. And Mother, I think, lived a life of discernment, and she was always ready to answer any call of God and to surrender to His will. And that was what she was probably feeling in her spirit. She turned to Father Edwin Senard for advice and eventually was given an appointment with Patrick Cardinal Hayes, who supported her cause. And Mother Cecily did not want to leave the Little Sisters of the Poor, but unfortunately that was the only way the situation could be resolved. So she, at that point, left. Mother's focus of leaving the Little Sisters was not their leaving their lifestyle of religious life, but the care of the elderly. Her primary focus was how she could be innovative in the care of the elderly and person-centered. Mother kept many of the customs of the Little Sisters of the Poor and had a deep love for the congregation the rest of her life. We do not take the vow of hospitality, but it is one of our core values that we have for all of our residents as we focus on their care, because it's our belief our home should be welcoming and person-centered. During the time of Mother was pondering what she felt was what she was being called to do, Father Lawrence Flanagan, a prior provincial of the New York province of Carmelite, became acquainted with the sisters at Our Lady's home. And on the Feast of the Little Flower in 1928, he brought Mother a bouquet of blessed roses. When it was time for her to choose an order later on and to become affiliated, Mother remembered this occasion and the relationship that had developed between the sisters and the Carmelite order. And that's how she went on to choose the Carmelite order.
13: We're talking today with Sister Mark Randall and Mother Mary Rose, the prioress of the Carmelite Sisters of the Aged and the Infirm, about Venerable Mother Mary Angeline Teresa McCrory, the subject of a new episode of They Might Be Saints, airing on January 21st here on EWTN. It's 5:30 Eastern Time. Check your local listings for that. And it's an incredible life that I've been so honored to learn so much about Mother Angeline. And so when we talk about her starting a new community, stepping away from the Little Sisters of the Poor, and starting this new order of Carmelites, what changes or insights did she bring to her establishment of setting up this new religious community?
19: Mother Angeline's charism, in her own words, was our apostolate is not only to provide care in up-to-date homes for the aged, but as religious to bring Christ to every person under our care. And that charism is alive today with all our sisters because that's passed down. We have it in four core values: our sanctity of life, compassion, shared commitment, and hospitality. Our hospitality that Mother brought from the Little Sisters of the Poor is welcoming each person, and it's a person-centered environment where they live in an atmosphere and an attitude to all who enter with genuine caring, personal warmth, and friendliness. It's reflected in our values and our purpose that each life has value. We care for all faiths, all races, all genders. You know, we're primarily a healthcare, but we really want our homes to be home-like.
13: Why Carmelite? Why did Mother Angeline choose the Carmelite way of life?
19: Mother Angeline was a contemplative and active sister, and she had a deep love for prayer and prayer that flowed out into our ministry. Mother Angeline associated because of her association when she met the provincial Father Flanagan in New York, and because of that relationship that developed. And Carmelites, we are primarily women of prayer, and that prayer leads us into our ministry. So I believe Mother's deep, deep spiritual love for Jesus was her reason.
18: She had to choose an order, right. And having had that relationship develop when she was going through the worst time in her life, I think she looked to the Carmelites then when she had to choose an order to affiliate with.
13: Absolutely. We're talking today about Venerable Mother Mary Angeline Teresa McCrory. She's the subject of a new episode of They Might Be Saints, airing on January 21st at 5:30 p.m. Eastern Time. And when you talk about the homes that have been established and are even around the United States today, what are the main hallmarks or philosophies of care that can be found in the homes as set up by Mother Angeline?
19: Our homes should be sanctuaries for our residents. They are places where, you know, we bring Christ to all we serve and we serve our residents, we serve our families, we serve our staff, and they should be places where everybody is treated with dignity and respect. and innovative, the best in care that could be possible, always looking to new ideas to provide person-centered care, always looking to new programming so that we can meet the needs of the resident in a person-centered approach, whether it be physical needs, social needs, spiritual needs, emotional needs. So it's really looking, Mother Angeline taught us, it's a holistic view of who these residents are and how we meet their needs. And, you know, one of her famous sayings was to be kinder than kindness itself. And that more than a saying, that's a way of life that Mother Angeline lived, that we extend ourselves constantly, constantly giving to our residents, giving to our staff, giving to one another in community, that it's a approach of forgiveness, of loving, and it's approach of, that we should have in all of our homes, and I think that's our hallmark.
15: Absolutely, and it sounds like the legacy of Mother Angeline is carried out in the work of the sisters even today. And so talk about the different activities that go on in the homes for the aged and the infirm in today's world.
19: Currently, our activities, we have long-term care for our residents. We have short-term care. We have dementia care, palliative care. Palliative care would be our hallmark. That's the holistic approach. And activities, they range from A to Z, whether it's an activity program, a medical program, in-house physician. So it's a home-like model that has also medical services provided. So it depends on the needs of the residents.
18: And we sponsor 14 facilities across the country, one in Ireland as well. We co-sponsor two with dioceses, and we serve in another three. So we're kind of spread out. And some orders are more compact as far as where they're located, but we're as far west as Iowa, far south as Florida, and certainly have served people in different areas of the country at different times, too.
15: And this is all because of the vision of Venerable Mother Mary Angeline Teresa McCrory, who's the subject of the next episode of They Might Be Saints, airing on January 21st at 5:30 p.m. Eastern Time. And in all these episodes, we always talk about what the future looks like as far as the canonization process goes for the might-be saint. And so for Mother Angeline, where is she actually on that path to sainthood, and what will need to happen next for her to advance along that path?
19: Well, she's venerable. What we're looking for is one tiny, verifiable miracle. We do believe Mother continues to intercede for many people every day, but we need something that's verifiable so that we can move her along to sainthood.
18: That's a direct quote from the postulator, Father Mario Esposito.
15: Yeah, he plays a prominent role in the episode.
18: One tiny, verifiable miracle.
15: And, of course, for those people who are wondering, and when they watch the show, we'll talk about the process a little bit, but it needs to be a cure that follows the Lambertini criteria, which was established by an Italian cardinal, Prospero Lambertini, born in the 1600s. It needs to be an instantaneous, complete, and lasting cure, not liable to go in its own of a serious medical condition, and most difficult of all in our modern age is there can be no medical treatment that relates to the cure. And so it's a little bit of a joke, the fact to say it's a tiny verifiable miracle, because it's extremely difficult to find such a thing in today's day and age. But in the episode, we do talk about some incredible stories of healings, including the story of a girl, Olana, who had been diagnosed with hydrocephalus and went on to live an incredible life, and she's interviewed in this episode as well. And so when we talk about Mother Angeline, and people, well, they'll be excited to learn about her on the program, and they're going to want to find out more just listening to this interview. Where can they find out more about the work of the sisters, whether it's someone in their family that they'd like to see in one of these homes, or if they just want to find out more about your ministry and perhaps donate to you? What's a great website or phone or other way that people can connect to your work?
18: Okay, we have one main website, which is thecarmelitesisters.com, but we have links to various websites. We have our Carmelite system, which oversees the homes that we sponsor. We have our Avila Institute of Gerontology, which is the education arm, which helps teach people in our homes in the care of the elderly. We have a vocation blog. We have Mother Angeline Society there are various blogs and websites that are all linked through CarmeliteSisters.com. So we encourage anyone that's interested, certainly in mother, in our homes, in a vocation, to go to CarmeliteSisters.com.
15: Wonderful. Well, we encourage people to visit that website, and we're so grateful to you, Sister Mark Randall and Mother Mary Rose, the prioress of the Carmelite Sisters of the Aged and the Infirm. We're so excited to have that episode air about Venerable Mother Mary Angeline Teresa McCrory on They Might Be Saints, January 21st at 5:30 p.m. Eastern Time. Thank you so much for your time today and sharing your story about Mother Mary Angeline Teresa McCrory. God bless you.
18: You're capable. Thank you, Michael.
19: Thank you.
15: And that was Sister Mark Randall and Mother Mary Rose, the prioress of the Carmelite Sisters of the Aged and the Infirm. I encourage people to tune into this episode. It's a good one. It's on January 21st, 5:30 p.m. Eastern Time on EWTN. And we'll be discussing the incredible life and vision of Venerable Mother Mary Angeline Teresa McCrory. We need to take a short break, but when we come back, we'll be answering the question of the week. Is the weeping statue of Christ at Medjugorje a miracle? Stay with us for that.

0: I'm Raymond Arroyo with Mother Angelica, A Remarkable Life. In 1946, Sister Angelica was having difficulty with her knees. The five-story monastery and the constant kneeling had caused them to fill with water. So the sisters sent her here to Canton, Ohio, to the Santa Clara Monastery. It was a new foundation. Within days of arriving, the swelling subsided, and the sisters decided she did indeed have a religious vocation. Stay with EWTN as we continue to celebrate the life and legacy of Mother Mary Angelica.
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2: 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This is Michael O'Neill. I'm the Miracle Hunter. I love getting your questions. People write with questions from all over the world about questions related to miracles happening today in today's world and those that have happened centuries ago. And so this is a good question today. And I think not a lot of people know about this Marian devotion within the United States. So I think it's an interesting question. So the question is, Dear Miracle Hunter, our priest said that his favorite patroness is Our Lady of Prompt Succor, who is patroness of Louisiana. Now, of course, she's not an approved apparition because she was not an apparition, but is there any official church approval regarding Our Lady of Prompt Succor? Thank you, Cindy. This is a great question, Cindy. Thank you for your question. When we talk about Marian icons and Marian images in the United States, there are only three that I know of that have their own feast day surrounding the devotion in the United States. You know, if you go on 365dayswithmary.com or download the app 365 Days with Mary, you'll see there's hundreds of Marian devotions around the world. But as far as I'm aware, there's only three in the United States that have their own feast day locally, not universally or not for the United States at large. So those three are Our Lady of La Leche from St. Augustine, Florida, Our Lady of the New Advent in Denver, and Our Lady of Prompt Succor in New Orleans, Louisiana. And so you ask about approvals, and having a feast day is a pretty good approval, so that's right out of the gate, that's a pretty good one. But there are several. So on September 21st, 1851, Pius IX authorized this devotion and the celebration of the Feast of Our Lady of Prompt Succor and the singing of the yearly Mass of Thanksgiving on January 8th. And then on June 21st, 1894, Leo XIII approved the canonical coronation of a wooden image with an accompanying papal bull from the Sacred Congregation and was carried out by Archbishop Francis Johnson's on November 10th, 1895. And so the gold stones were put in a crown and were put on that statue in New Orleans. So that's a big deal. Some countries like the Philippines, I think, have as many as 30 canonically crowned statues, but this is a very rare one in the United States. And then on June 13th, 1928, Pius XI declared the Blessed Virgin Mary under the title of Our Lady of Prompt Succor as the patroness of Louisiana. And this request was granted from a petition by the Archbishop of New Orleans. And so those are three big decrees and signs of approval. If anybody is questioning whether this is a church-approved Marian devotion, absolutely so. It's got three big papal events, and then it's also got the feast day celebrated locally. So thanks, Cindy, for your question. And if you have a question for the Miracle Hunter, you can send me an email to miraclehunter@ewtn.com, and maybe I'll be answering your question on the air next week. Now let's take a look at the 365 Days with Mary project. We do this every week where we look at the Marian devotion that lines up every day in the calendar year. And May 13th is Fatima, and Lourdes is February 11th, and December 12th is Our Lady of Guadalupe. But believe it or not, for each and every day of the calendar year, there's a different Marian devotion that lines up exactly to the day's date. So on January 16th, today, we've got Our Lady of Victory, Refuge of Sinners from Paris, France, in the year 1628. And the story goes that in 1628, in thanksgiving for his successes in capturing the city of La Rochelle, King Louis XIII funded the construction of a new Augustinian monastery in Paris. In this chapel, it was dedicated Our Lady of Victory statue with a crown and a scepter, and it was carved from the miraculous oak of Montaigu. We'll talk about that on a future date. And half a century later, the church's name was expanded when a chapel was added under the title Refuge of Sinners in the year 1674. Now, on January 16th, It became the sanctuary's patronal feast of Our Lady Refuge of Sinners, and Pope Pius IX gave the instruction for the crowning of the chapel in 1853. And so that's today's devotion, Our Lady of Victory, Refuge of Sinners, on January 16th from Paris, France. If you want more information on this fascinating devotion or any of the hundreds of other Marian devotions from around the world, you can connect to 365dayswithmary.com. 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Now, coming up on January 21st is an episode of They Might Be Saints. That's my program about Americans on the path to sainthood and the search for canonization miracles. And so we talk about these different people, miracle workers to martyrs, to the ordinary people living extraordinary lives of heroic virtue. And these are the people that make us wonder if someday they might be saints. And so on this show, we talk about future saints, and there's a new one, according to a Catholic News Agency report. A Martyr Who Died Laughing is the title of the headline, and there's a cause of a priest imprisoned by Nazis and communists that has advanced. And so the sainthood cause of a Catholic priest who was imprisoned by both the Nazis and communists has advanced with the conclusion of the initial diocesan phase. That's the very first step in the canonization process. And Father Adolf Kuyper, a Jesuit priest and journalist, was imprisoned in a concentration camp after publishing different Catholic magazines critical of the Nazis. And in one issue in 1939 in particular, the cover depicted Christ conquering death with the symbols of Nazism on it. And 5 years after his freedom from the concentration camp, he was arrested by authorities in Prague and sentenced to 12 years in the gulag for writing seditious articles. And Kuyper spent more than half of his 24 years as a priest imprisoned, and he died in 1959 in a gulag in Slovakia. Now, the diocesan phase of his cause was completed this year on January 4th, and a Cardinal Duca, he offered a mass in the Church of St. Ignatius in Prague to mark this big occasion. And according to the vice postulator who's in charge of promoting this cause, Kuyper's fellow inmates later testified that the priest dedicated his time in prison to a secret ministry, as well as educating prisoners about philosophy and literature. And he died in prison on September 17th, and after suffering two heart attacks, a witness said that at the moment he died, he had been laughing at a joke. What a way to go. And that's the news about Father Adolf Kuyper, who's on the path to sainthood, and he'll be looking to be declared blessed next if this goes through. Now let's take a look at the might-be saint of the day. For each and every day of the calendar year, there's a different blessed, venerable, or servant of God, somebody who might be a saint someday. So for today, January 16th, we've got Blessed Giuseppe Antonio Tovini, who lived from 1841 to 1897. Now, he was born on March 14th in Cavita Camuno, Brescia, in Italy. And he was in a large family of seven children, and his father was Moses, and his mother was Rosa. And he studied law at the University of Padua, and he worked at a law firm there in Italy. And he was a teacher and director of a local college as well. Now, he moved to Brescia in Italy and became the mayor there from 1871 to 1874 in Civitate Camuno, and where he worked to improve public construction. And he was married in the church there. He's a father of 10, two of whom became nuns, one a Jesuit priest. And so he was quite a guy who founded the Ambrosio

0: beatification miracle involved the healing of a nun in the monastery of the Visitation of Holy Mary of Massa in Potenza, Italy. And that's the Might Be Saint of the Day, and that was Blessed Giuseppe Antonio Tovini. For more information on the Might Be Saint of the Day, check out the website, theymightbesaints.com. We need to take a short break, but when we come back, we'll be talking with Teresa Tomeo about her brand new book, Listening for God. Stay with us for that.
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3: The essence of evangelization is to tell everybody Jesus loves you.
4: We're all called to be great saints.
3: Don't miss the opportunity.
5: Well, it's hard to mention that this is a heart day. If I say Valentine, it'll date the show, so I have to say heart day. Anyway, here's a big heart. I hope you can see it. They're going to show it to you. Given to me by some good friends from Dubuque, Iowa. And these roses came from a little boy. Will you stand up, sweetheart? There he goes. How you like that, huh? So, I want to thank all of you, because love is the thing that makes the world go round. And love is that one thing that Jesus taught us and gave us a new commandment. Today, a strange thing happened to me. And that is, I made an 8-minute little program. And right in the middle of this program, the grandfather clock began to go bing, bong, bing, bong. And I thought, oh. So I said, now that's the clock timing. And talking about time, so I went, Lord, give me a grace not to spoil the show. But then we decided we would talk about time. Time is something that we have. It's very difficult. If I were a physicist, I could explain what it means to have no time, but then you wouldn't understand me if I was a physicist, you see? And so because I'm not, well, look at time on our level. And time is something that was not for each one of us. And don't you have a hard time understanding that, huh? Because all of a sudden, at some point, you had the use of reason. At that point, you knew when to say yes and when to say no. My first recollection of the use of reason is when I told my grandmother to shut up. And that was at the age of 3. My father's mother was continually griping at my own mother, and at 3 years old, I said to her, oh, shut up, you all time talk, talk. And my mother was very happy, my grandmother was not. But nonetheless, I knew I did something wrong. But at some time when we were not,

0: say, centuries and centuries and centuries and centuries. There was a time we were not. Unbelievable, isn't it, huh? And what we also have a hard time knowing, there will be a time in this world we will not be. We will be in heaven, will be in eternity, because our soul is everlasting. It's going to go on, and never, it's immortal. And for that reason, we don't really have a concept of the time we were not, or the time we will always be. Death is a transition. It's not a... Our Lord used to say that in the gospel. He said when the girl, Jairus' daughter, he went to raise her up from the dead. He said, why are you making so much noise? He said, there is no death. He said, the girl is not dead. She sleeps. And they laughed him to scorn because they knew she was dead. What was our Lord talking about? The only time our Lord thought you were dead is when you went down to that other world. See? He always considered death as a sleep, meaning the body is at rest, but the soul lives on. And that's in eternity. You pass. You don't die. Now, I know your body turns to dust and bones and all the rest of it. But even then, one day, we're assured, because Jesus rose, we too shall rise. I can't wait. I won't have braces. I won't have pain. I won't be tired or frustrated or worried or anxious. You won't have any of those things. Why? Because you're out of time in eternity. We have a hard time. We're all kind of captives of time. But see, with God, there is no time. For example, with God, everything is present. Thank God it's not to us, huh? See, we have a hard time with that. Why? Because, well, it is a mystery, but He always was. If He wasn't, then it'd have to be somebody before Him that always was. There was never a time when God was not. As Sister Regina said, it kind of hurts your head to think about it. You know? We say something profound, she says, oh, that hurts my head. Well, it does. That's why it's so ridiculous for some of us in a moment of time to give up heaven. Eternity, eternal, eternal happiness. Never, never, never, never ending. See, we have a hard time with that because it is a mystery, but that's where our faith. And our Lord said, what did He say? You remember what He said? I go to prepare a place for you. If it were not so, I would have told you. In my Father's house, there are many, many mansions. Whoa. So we do have time here. The time I was not, a time I am, and a time I shall live forever. And to God, all of that is present. I don't know what I'm going to do tomorrow, thank God. He does. All right in front of Him. That's why you can never say that God doesn't know you or love you or care for you. Oh, He knows, He loves, He cares. And that must affect our daily life. It should affect this present moment. Why? Because I am known by God. He decided that I should be, and He loves me and wants me to be with Him in heaven. See? Now, our faith grows as I understand that a little more every day, every day, every day. And that's why we need to resemble God by living in the present moment. Most people live in the past. Huh? Did you ever notice how men... Well, I'll pick on you tonight. I'm really on your side. You know, I'm not a feminist. In case you didn't know. But did you ever notice how when men retire, they're full of pep and energy, they can't wait for that moment, and what happens? They go down. I remember this one lady, I've said this before, but I thought it was kind of funny. She said, "I'm going nuts." She came over to the monastery. She said, "Can I talk to you?" I said, "Sure." She said, "I'm going nuts, I tell you. I am going nuts." And I said, "What's the matter?" She says, "My husband, he retired." I said, "So what?" She says, "He follows me from room to room to room." She says, "I can't rest. I can't do anything. If I go in the kitchen, he's in the kitchen. If I take up a broom, he takes up a little thing to pick up the dust." She said, "I'm going nuts." I says, "Well, why don't you travel? You'll go with me." I said, "Of course you'll go with you." But see, at that moment, time became what? Heavy. Heavy. Okay. Because we don't live in this present moment. See, he was so accustomed to activity and all this other stuff. All of a sudden, time became heavy. Very heavy. Time, pain makes the time long. When you're having a good time or you're talking about something very interesting, time goes like that. You say, "What? I've been here 2 hours?" They don't know. Because time seems to fly by when you're interested in something, when you're doing something you like to do. If you have pain, oh, it drags. When I broke my wrist in the hospital, one bone was going this way, another one going that way, and I said to Sister Rayfield, "What time is it?" She said, 11 o'clock. And I thought eternity passed by, and I said, "What time is it?" She said, 5 after 11. 5 minutes passed, and I thought it was all night. See? So time can be a friend or an enemy. Time. What makes youth young? See, some youth are not young anymore. Some kids in their teens, even before their teens, are old. They look old. They act old. And they feel old. Some middle-aged people act very young. Some of the elderly act very young. They feel young. Why? Because time is not yet a burden. They're enjoying themselves, they're doing things, they're bearing their crosses with joy. To many retired people, time is very long and a burden. But see, that is not the way to look at time. Time is our greatest gift. Such a gift is time that we should thank our Lord every day for time. Why? Every day I can learn something new about God. Every day I can suffer something for God. Every day I can make the right decisions to choose Him above myself, to do His will and not my own, no matter how difficult it is. But I have a chance. I have an opportunity. Every day I pray for a long life. Why? Eternity begins in a second. It lasts forever. And the more I can have time, the more I can know God, love God, love my neighbor, do good, have mercy, have compassion. Time is an opportunity for virtue, to know God as you love God. Time is an opportunity to love. If you fail in that, that's where people get into despair, discouragement, anxiety. When we project time, that's very bad. How many people have had assisted suicides? What an evil. Why? Because somebody has some terminal disease. And what happens? Today, they begin to think of all the hours, all the days, all the months, and maybe years that they will have to suffer this pain or this disease. They project. And so all the pain of that time suddenly comes into the present moment. And I suffer 2,000 times more than I should. Why? Because I have not lived in this moment alone. I don't have tomorrow. I don't have tonight. All I have now is this camera and all of you. Now, isn't that a freeing experience? Huh? I don't have to worry about anything. If I make a mistake, you're not going to care. You gonna care if I make a mistake? No. I don't care either. Why? Because I am at home. I am at home with a big family. And I'm me. See? So I have to be me in this family, just like I'm me upstairs. You know what I just did? Oh, I don't even know why I'm telling you. Did you ever do something you wanted to just kind of dissolve into a big grease spot? Huh? I just did that before I came down here. I walked to the chapel to say hi to Jesus and help me with this show. And the air conditioning went on and it was freezing in there. If I had stayed much longer, I'd have had icicles. And I said out loud, turn air conditioning off. It's freezing outside. And in here. And everybody went. I said, huh? There's masks going on. Why didn't you tell me? We didn't have a chance to tell you. It came out so fast. Oh, thanks a lot. So there's nothing I could do. I couldn't open the grill and say, sorry, everybody. I didn't know you were here. I would have been nicer if I knew when you were there. I would have made a sign. I'm freezing. Shut the air conditioner off. I do wonder what they're thinking of in the chapel, though. I mean, I can't. I thought they must have said, oh, that woman must be something hard to live with. Anyways, his sisters were hysterical. Anyway, we do dumb things in the present moment, see? Now, the present moment sometime embraces the past and the future. All of you here tonight had to plan to come. Your present moment was planning to get here. My present moment was to say, hey, 6:35, you got to be there. So we do have to use the past and the present. We cannot live in past. The past is gone. It's gone. And you can't ever get it back. Our dear Lord said to us, Angelo Foligno, he said, the past is dead, the future unborn. See, that's why those of you that have pain, try to endure just...
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3: 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Father Ricardo is a priest and parish pastor in the Archdiocese of Detroit. He also serves as a consultant to the Archdiocesan Department of Evangelism, Catechesis, and Schools. Father Ricardo completed his graduate studies at Sacred Heart Major Seminary in Detroit and the Gregorian University in Rome. He was ordained in 1996. This episode is entitled 2004 Mission Number 5. Today's show is program number 819. And now here's Father John Ricardo. We hope you enjoy.
4: In the name of the Father, and the Son, and the Holy Spirit. Gracious Father, we thank you again for today and for the wondrous gift of life. And our hearts are filled with expectation and anticipation as we draw near to Holy Week, just days away now. Lord, we continue to pray that you would pour out your Spirit upon us and upon the whole church in this holiest of weeks. Pray that you would root our eyes to the cross and to the great things which you have done for us in your Son. Fill us with great confidence in you. Remove all our fears and all our insecurities and all those things which threaten our trust in you. Give to us more and more, Father, we pray, the great gift of faith. We ask your blessings upon us tonight. Pray that your Holy Spirit would speak to us in our own hearts, however you wish to do that. We ask all these things through Christ our Lord. Amen. In the name of the Father, and the Son, and the Holy Spirit. Let's just retrace what we've done so far. We began this mission by looking at sin and the seriousness of our own sins, which are really laid out for us in a particular way in the graphic and brutal nature of what we see in Gibson's movie, The Passion. While that's just a dramatic representation, and despite people who say nobody could have survived this, which is true, no one could have survived it. That's exactly the point, actually. Only God made man could have survived that. But that helps us understand just how real and how hideous our own personal sin is. That was the first week. Then we kind of move from there to an understanding of the demand for forgiveness and the need that each of us has to share the wondrous forgiveness that God has given to us, which was purchased at the price of his blood, and that once that's been shared with us by him, then that needs to flow out through us to others. And then we looked at the reality of evil and Satan, who's the instigator of this sin and this unwillingness to forgive that's in us. Talked about how to be on guard against him. And then we looked at suffering, our ability to cooperate with the Lord in the great work that is redemption. And then that led the way into Our Lady, in a particular way, Mary last week, who talked about, just as each of us in Paul's letter to the Colossians, how he talks about how we fill up in our own flesh what's lacking in the sufferings of Christ. And so in that way, we redeem with the Lord. He's the one redeemer. Let's make sure we emphasize that again. He's the only redeemer. And yet you and I participate in that work of redemption. That's his gift to us, to allow us to work with him in that great work which makes possible our salvation. And then Mary does that in a preeminent way, for Mary is the mother of our Lord. So if you and I cooperate with the Lord in his task of redemption, then Mary certainly does that in an extraordinary way, for she's his mother, and she's without sin. Now tonight we're going to look at the Father. And in particular, I'm thinking of the Lord's words from the cross when he says, "Into your hands, Father, I commend my spirit." And one of the the more striking things of the movie to me, and one of the things I really appreciated, was almost in a subtle way, the dynamic that it shows between the Lord and his father. The father is always on his mind. If you can remember, I'm thinking in particular of the scene in Gethsemane that opens the movie, and the Lord's talking to the father. He's praying the Psalms, but he talks to the father all throughout that. We remember, of course, him saying, you know, Father, let this cup pass from me, but not my will, but yours be done. Or when he's at the column and he's getting scourged, and he says, Father, my heart is steadfast, as he prepares to get savagely beaten. Or when he's on the cross, and there's a whole set of scenes in the cross where that his relationship with the Father is coming out, whether it's him crying from the cross, Father, forgive them. Remember that great moment when Caiaphas is taunting the Lord, and then he begins to walk away, and Jesus says, Father, forgive them. And the good thief on Jesus' side kind of looks down at Caiaphas and says, did you hear that? He's praying for you. One of the more moving scenes to me is when they, I believe it's when they're nailing one of his hands in, and the Lord's in agony, obviously, and he just cries. He says, Father, Father, my Father, oh God. So the Father's always on his lips and always in his heart. And I think that's significant for us because I think at times anyway, perhaps especially in the last 30 years or so, there's been a tendency, I hope this comes across right, for us as Christians to be inappropriately Christocentric. Let me explain that. There's often, I think, a really little understanding that Jesus has not only come from somewhere, he's come from someone. We hear that in the gospel again tonight. Jesus has been sent. He's been sent by someone. That's extraordinarily important. Let me give you a series of passages I just want to walk us through. John 3:16, one that we see at every football, basketball, and baseball game, huh? God so loved the world. God so loved the world. God, every time you see God in the New Testament, it's Father. God the Father so loved the world that he gave his only Son, not to condemn the world, but so that the world might be saved through him. 2 Corinthians chapter 5, verse 19. In Christ, God, that's God the Father, was reconciling the world to himself, not counting their transgressions or our transgressions against us. That great passage in Romans 8, which we looked at briefly when we talked about suffering. If God is for us, Paul says, if God is for us, if the Father is for us, then who can be against us? Who can lay a charge against you if he from whom everything comes is on our side? He who did not spare his own Son, Paul says, but gave him up for us all, will he not also give us all things with him? If God didn't hold back that which is most precious to him, namely his Son, then how can we not have confidence that he will give us everything? For he's given us the greatest, not just thing, but person he can give us. He's given us his Son. So again, God in all these texts and in a host of others that we could look at is God the Father. He's doing something. He's taking the initiative. He's acting on our behalf, unworthy and lowly as we are. God has taken this initiative on our behalf. He's done something for us. But I think for some of us anyway, a challenge immediately comes to mind with texts like this. I remember it being put most bluntly by a very popular talk show host a number of years ago, maybe 8-9 years ago, where he said, someone asked him, are you a Christian? He said, no, I'm not a Christian. I could never be a Christian. I could never believe in a God who killed his own Son. I could never believe in a God who killed his own Son. Now, we may not put it that bluntly, but I would bet many of us actually think that way and don't really understand this dynamic and this interaction and this cooperation that's going on within the Trinity on our behalf. It sounds like the Father is punishing the Son. Sounds like the Father is making him to do all this. Or it can sound like there's a good God, that's Jesus, he's the Son. He comes, he loves us. And then there's a bad God, kind of a vindictive God, a vengeful God, that's God the Father. That's not true. Again, when in 1 John chapter 4, 8 and 9, when John writes, God is love, that's the Father is love. God the Father is love. So we've got to be careful that we don't have this sense of a dichotomy within the Trinity, that there's a good God who's trying to appease this vengeful God. When Paul says in Romans 8, God did not spare his own son, it's not as if Paul's saying the Father didn't do anything to rescue his own son. What it really means is that God didn't spare him for himself. He didn't keep this treasure, his most priceless treasure, for himself. Instead, he shared the son with us. He gave the son to us. That's the point there. Not that God turned away, the Father turned away somehow and just turned his back on the son and let the son suffer. No, it was that he shared with us that which is most precious to him. St. Bernard of Clairvaux wrote, God, meaning God the Father, didn't ask for the blood of his son. He didn't demand it. The son chose to offer it to the Father. Paul in Ephesians chapter 5, verse 2, writes, walk in love as Christ loved us and gave himself up for us. The son, on his own initiative, or on his own, under the initiative of the Father, in cooperation with the Father, gave his life up for us. It was a delight. There's always a lot of confusion and questions about what did Jesus know. If you watch all sorts of different movies about Jesus that have been on TV, and especially in recent times, it's always a game that people try to play, like, how much did Jesus really know? Did he know what he was going to do? And you'll hear people speculate about all sorts of things. But if you read the text over and over again, if you read what Scripture reveals to us, one thing that's abundantly clear is Jesus knows he's the Son, which means he knows he's the Son of the Father. And he knows he has been sent, as I said earlier. So Matthew 10:40, I just want to read a series of passages to make sure we really grasp how clearly this comes across in Scripture, especially in the Gospel of John, but also in Matthew, Mark, and Luke. Jesus knows he has been sent, which means, again, that someone else has sent him. So Matthew 10:40, he who receives you receives me, and he who receives me receives him who sent me. Matthew 11:27, that great passage which we'll end with, come to me, all you who are weary and heavy laden, take my yoke upon you. Well, that begins with, no one knows the Son but the Father. No one knows the Father but the Son. And no one knows the Father but the Son and anyone to whom the Son should wish to reveal him. There's this tremendous intimacy which is present in the Lord's life between him and his Father. Luke 10:16, this is kind of a negative twist on the passage in Matthew 10. He who hears you, hears me. He who rejects you, rejects me, and rejects him who sent me. John 5:23. He who does not honor the Son does not honor the Father who sent him. Again, chapter 5:30. I can do nothing on my own authority. As I hear, I judge, and my judgment is just, because I seek not my own will, but the will of him who sent me. Again, chapter 5:37, and the Father who sent me has borne witness to me. John 5:43, I have come in my Father's name. I have come in my Father's name, and you do not receive me. John 8:16, yet even if I do judge, my judgment is true, for it is not I alone who judge, but I and he who sent me. John 8:18, I bear witness to myself, and the Father who sent me bears witness to me. John 8:29, and he who sent me is with me. He's not left me alone, for I always do what is pleasing to him. And lastly, John 8:42, it's the last line we hear in the gospel today. If God were your father, you would love me. I came not of my own accord, but he sent me. Now, I don't mean to belabor the point there, but again, it's crucial for us to realize the Lord understands in his life that he's the Son, which means he's not the be-all and end-all, if I can say it that way. You can't stop with Jesus, because Jesus hasn't come on his own. We do this often within the church. We don't pray to anyone but the Lord. We don't speak of anyone but Jesus. And most especially, who we exclude is the Father. And Jesus is very, very intent on drawing us to the Father. Indeed, because it's the Father who sent the Son to bring us to himself. In the words of a Swiss mystic, she once wrote that, she's talking about priesthood, actually. She says, the only single reason a man should decide to become a priest, the only ultimate reason a man should decide to become a priest, the only motivation he should have is the same motivation the eternal Son of God in heaven had to become man, which was to bring people to the Father. That was the Son's delight, to draw people to the Father. We all hopefully remember Jesus in the Gospel of John, chapter 14, verse 6, where he says, I am the way, the truth, and the life. Well, he's the way where? He's the way to the Father. He's the truth about what? He's the truth about the Father. Remember, to understand this tree in this garden, you have to understand the other tree in the other garden, where man and woman reached out, listening to the serpent's accusation. Remember when we talked about Satan, we talked how Satan's accusation against God, his threat against God to the man and the woman was, he does not love you. The Father does not love you. He doesn't care about you. He's holding back on you. If he loved you, he'd let you eat that. You know that. He won't let you have it. He doesn't care. That's the truth, the cross. That is the ultimate truth that Satan lies. For there we learn the truth that the Father does not hold anything back from us, even so far as to give us his only Son. Jesus is the life. Whose life? The Father's life. He shares in the Father's life with the Holy Spirit. And he's come, sent from the Father, to bring us into the divine life. Some of this is just our hang-up with language. So, for whatever reason, we've stopped calling God Father. But God is Father. That's revelation. That's not insignificant. We'll say more about that as we go further on in some challenges. And there is a need, even as Jesus is the Son, there is a need, a demand for you and I to become like children. Remember Jesus' words in the Gospel of Mark, huh? This is chapter 10, verse 14. When the children are trying to come, they're trying to bring the children to Jesus, the apostles are going, whoa, no, get those away from him. He's way too important. He doesn't have time for little children. Remember, little children aren't cute, adorable little things in the ancient world. Little children are purely burdens. They have no rights. They're not persons. They're no dignity. So they're trying to keep these things away from the Lord so that he can be busy and occupied with important people. And Jesus gets indignant at the apostles and says, what are you doing? Let the kids come to me. Don't hinder them. For to such as these, he says, belongs the kingdom. Truly, I say to you, whoever does not receive the kingdom of God like a child will never enter it. There is then for you and I a demand to become like children, which is an image which I think is horribly misconstrued and misunderstood, particularly if you have small children at home. Relax, he's not asking you to become like that. In fact, I think if you think about the movie again, you can get some fresh insight into what it means to become a child. Jesus is forever a child. Jesus is now, was from the beginning, will be forever, Son. Always, all the time, everywhere. He is perpetually the Son. And he teaches you and me, he offers to teach you and me what it means to become a child of God, or to become a son or a son or a daughter in the Son. That's what's happened in baptism, huh? The Holy Spirit's been planted within our hearts, Paul says, and cries out from within us, Abba, Father. That Holy Spirit who was given to us when we were baptized. So now you and I can say with our own lips what the eternal Son of God has said from all eternity, Father. There's an odd line in the Gospel of John, I'm trying to think of the passage, I can't remember it off the top of my head, where Jesus says, everything I have heard from the Father, I have made known to you. Well, think about that for a moment. Everything I have heard from you, or from the Father, I have made known to you. How is that possible? He's an infinite being who's existed from all eternity, who's been in constant communication with his Father. How, in the period of 3 years, walking around with these 12 men, could he have communicated everything I've ever heard from the Father to you? Unless somehow, this is my own take on that, somehow everything that Jesus has ever heard from the Father is summed up in one word, Son. You are my Son. Everything that comes from that, the intimacy, the trust, the surrender, the dependence, the love, the confidence, everything that comes from that. And what Jesus is teaching the apostles and teaching us is, he who is my Father from all eternity has now chosen in his graciousness to adopt you as his own children. Think of 1 John chapter 3, when John writes, Beloved, see what love the Father has bestowed on you, that you should be called children of God, for so indeed you are. We have been adopted into the very life that exists between the Father and the Son. And now to become a child merely means to become like Jesus, And is in terms of the relationship with the Father, it means to depend on him, to trust him, to rely on him. Think back of the image that we've given of faith on a number of occasions. To have faith doesn't just mean to intellectually grab and grasp onto the idea that there's a God. That's not faith. The demons have that. That's not faith. To have faith is to lean so far on God that if he wasn't there, you'd fall over. That's faith. Well, that's the Son's life. He leans on the Father. Everything comes from the Father. He doesn't come on his own. He doesn't speak on his own authority. He doesn't do what he wants to do. He does what he sees the Father doing. He says what he hears from the Father. He says this over and over again, especially in the Gospel of John. So he's trying to teach us to do the same, to really learn to rely on the Father. And why? Because of who he is. Because he's good, infinitely good. Because he's generous, because he's merciful, because he's compassionate, because he's just, because he's loving, because he chose to create us. He's made us for himself, not to be used by him, but so that what is his could be given to us. It's the words from the end of the parable of the prodigal son that we heard 2 weeks ago, Son, you're with me always. Everything I have is yours. Paul says that in 2 Corinthians, We have nothing, yet everything is ours. Because everything that is was made by the Father. And it's his good pleasure to give it to us. It'd be worth reading Matthew 6, verses 25 to 33. Where Jesus, in the Sermon on the Mount, speaks to his disciples and all those who are there listening to him. He says, look out there. Look at the lilies of the field. That cute little line that we may have as a poster with a cat and a ball of yarn playing, you know? But that's not the point. The point is, look at the lilies of the field. God planted those. They wither and die like that. They're not made in his image. You're made in his image. If he cares for that, he'll certainly care for you. So trust him. Count on him. Learn to lean on him, even as I lean on him and depend upon him. And the reason why this is so pivotal, I think this is the fundamental problem for most of us. The reason why so many of us live lonely lives, and the only way to overcome the obstacle that is that loneliness, is to come to know the Father, both for men and for women, to really come to know who the Father is. I think all of us, like Philip in the Gospel of John in chapter 14, have within us something of his same cry, Lord, show us the Father. That'll be enough for us. Show us the Father. I need to know my Father. I need to know his love. I need to know he cares. I need to know he's good. I need to know he forgives all that I've done. I need to know that he's merciful and compassionate and generous. I need to know him. I need to know that he's with me even now when everything seems so dark. I need to know him, Lord. Show me the Father. I think of St. Ignatius of Antioch, this great hero of the early church who dies right around 110 or so in the second century, who wrote a series of letters as he was on his way to the Colosseum in Rome to be devoured by lions. And he knew he was going to die. So he wrote a series of letters to these different churches saying farewell to them and encouraging them and exhorting them. And in one of the letters, he writes about how as he draws closer and closer to Rome, all he hears is a voice within him that says, come to the Father. Come to the Father. Come to the Father. And that's the longing in his heart. It's the longing in every heart. Like Augustine says, our hearts are restless, Lord. They will always be restless until they rest in thee. Who's the thee? The Father, who has sent his Son so that we might have access to the Father. And our fears and our discouragement and our anxiety and our apprehension and our self-concern and our insecurity are all done away with when we come to know him. When you really come to know him, not to know about him, like we've said on many occasions about the Lord, about Jesus, but to know him. A week from this coming Saturday, hopefully you will all be at an Easter vigil. If you've never been, go. It's the greatest event in the church all year. And the Easter vigil begins in darkness and the lighting of the Easter candle and then the singing of the Exultet, the greatest hymn that is in the church. And in the Exultet, there's a line which the deacon or the priest will sing which says, Father, how wonderful your love for us. How boundless your merciful care. To ransom a slave, you gave away your Son. To ransom slaves, us, the Father gave his Son so that we would come to know him and to rest in him and to know his delight in us and to live in peace. It's particularly stunning when women come to know God as Father. A woman who knows God as Father is immovable because there's just this remarkable security. I know my Father loves me. I know that. And with that comes great freedom, especially living in the culture that we live in now, where in order for so many people to have worth or a sense of worth, I have to look a particular way, I have to measure up, I have to have that kind of status. Well, we're never going to look that way. Like the women don't even look that way who are in the magazines. They're fake, you know, they're airbrushed. They don't look that way. How are you going to look that way? But you don't need to look that way if you know that he who made everything is crazy about me. I know that. Therefore, what you think really means nothing to me. It's inconsequential. The only opinion I'm worried about is his. He's crazy about me. He gave me a son so that all that's his could be mine. And about that, there are no doubts. Even when I don't feel it, there are no doubts because, again, I can see it. I can see what the Father's done for me. I know how precious I am to him. That's the other thing which comes across in the film is, my goodness, how can we possibly be this significant to God that he would choose to do this? He who needs nothing. Now, there are for us some real obstacles, I know that. Most especially our own fathers. That's a real obstacle for some of us. I am tremendously blessed to have been given by God a father who revealed to me something of who God is. And I've told him that on countless occasions. The greatest gift my dad has given me is he's communicated something of who God is. His care, his compassion, his generosity, his forgiveness, his kindness. That's why for those of you who are fathers, particularly when you have kids still at home, it is so crucial for you to show forth a good image to your kids, because God is Father. That's not just an image. God is Father. It's important to grasp this. In an analogy, the difference doesn't mean God's male. Okay, relax on that. It means God is Father. And in an analogy, the difference is greater than the similarity, but there's a real similarity. There's a real connection between who a father is on earth and the Father. All fatherhood comes from God in heaven. But for those of us who don't have a good example of a father, who haven't had, Jesus can overcome that and wants to overcome that. That might be, for some of us, the greatest gift we could ask for this coming Holy Week. In fact, that's one of the challenges I just want to encourage to all of us. As you leave here tonight and as we go home, ask Jesus to show you the Father. Ask the Holy Spirit who dwells in you, Lord, take me to the Father. I need to know him. I need to experience his love for me. He can do that. That's what the Holy Spirit does. The Holy Spirit brings us into contact with the love of the Father. He gives us that experience. He wants to give that experience. Ask him. Jesus, show me your Father, who's now become my Father. I need to know him, for my heart is restless, and my life is not at peace, and there are so many things which are not in place. But the moment I know that's in place, somehow everything rests on rock. I need to know him. Help me to know him. And if we can come to know him, remember again, Jesus says, no one knows the Father but the Son, and anyone to whom the Son wishes to reveal him, which, oh, by the way, is everybody. He wants to reveal the Father to us all. That's why he's come. He's come to bring us to the Father. So ask him. Hold him on his promise. Lord, you said you came to do this? I'd like you to do it. I need you to do it. Help me. And then lastly, I've given this prayer of abandonment. I hope everybody's got a copy. In all honesty, if there's a tougher prayer to pray, I don't know what it is, if you're familiar with this. I found a series of years ago I stopped praying it. I'm just starting to pray it again. I feel like I can begin to pray it again in honesty, but I had to stop a while back. This is a tremendous prayer. It's written by Charles de Foucauld. And I'll just read it. Don't read it with me. Just listen to it and try to make it your own. And understand that this is the Son's disposition, and that to enter the kingdom of heaven, we have to take on this disposition. And that rather than we have to take it on, if we can take it on, again, what it brings is freedom. The truth, Jesus said in the gospel tonight, will set you free. What truth? Truth about who my Father is. The truth about how significant you are to him. The truth about how much he loves you. The truth about the fact you can come home again. That will set you free. Father, I abandon myself into your hands. Do with me what you will, whatever you may do. I thank you. I'm ready for all. I accept all. Let only your will be done in me and in all your creatures. I wish no more than this, O Lord. Into your hands I commend my soul. I offer it to you with all the love of my heart, for I love you, Lord, and so need to give myself, to surrender myself into your hands without reserve and with boundless confidence, for you are my Father. If we can learn to pray that, not just as some rote prayer, but to really pray it, then our life will get that freedom that the Lord so wants to give us. We'll have that sense of security, which he had. I think one of the things which probably aggravated the Pharisees more than anything was just the freedom Jesus had in talking with them. And the freedom came from knowing, I'm the Son, he's my Father, I've come to do his will. What you all think of me really doesn't mean anything to me, other than I want you to know what I know and who I know. Into your hands, Father, I commend my spirit. If we can take on that same attitude in this Holy Week, to really be able to say to the Lord with gracious hearts and sincere hearts, Lord, I give you my life. I trust you. I depend on you. I know you're good. I know you're faithful. And we're going to have an entirely new way of living, the life which he had, the Son had, and has, and wants to share with us. So I pray that will be ours these next 10 days in a really powerful and dramatic way, that he'll do something great. Ask him to do something great this next week and expect him to do it. Don't just listen to the passion narratives like you've heard them before. Expect God to work. With the images that you have in mind of what you've seen, let the images flood your mind. And expect him to transform your heart and your mind as you encounter that word again as it proclaimed when we gather for Holy Thursday and Good Friday and Holy Saturday. All right, any questions? Yeah. Yeah, the question is, how do the Jewish people relate to God the Father absent Jesus? Well, there's a number of occasions in the Old Testament when they address God as Father. I mean, even think of the gospel that you just heard tonight, where the Jewish people, as they're in discussion with Jesus, say, we have one Father, our Father's God. Well, tomorrow the gospel's going to be, no, your Father is the devil. It's going to provoke them a little bit. They have some sense, anyway, of God as Father, okay? But that stems from mainly from the gift of creation, first of all, okay? That God has generated us, which is one of the essences of fatherhood, huh? To generate. So from the work that he's done in delivering them from slavery in Egypt, okay? What's absolutely novel in Jesus is that Jesus addresses God personally as my Father. Whereas typically, I don't know that you can say exclusively, but typically for the Jewish people, it would be our Father, our communal Father, that he has formed us as a people, which he did very clearly. What so aggravates, and you see this in the Gospel of John too, what really aggravates the Jewish leaders, some of the Jewish leaders in the Gospels, is that Jesus dares to call God his own Father. And they don't understand that to mean that you're someone who he's particularly delighted in. They understand exactly what he's really saying, which is, I and the Father are one, which is preposterous. Because God is absolutely other. He's totally transcendent. He has no children, okay? He has no image. You're forbidden to make an image. Now here's a man walking the earth saying, I and the Father are one. So that's what provokes them. I don't know if that answers your question. There's certainly an understanding in the Jewish people of addressing God as Father, but more corporately as opposed to personally. And the novelty of what Jesus gives us is this tremendous intimacy, because what happens in baptism is now I'm brought into the very relationship that he has with the Father. That's what's happened by adoption. So that what Jesus is by nature, or what the eternal Son of God is by nature, is now mine by adoption. That's why I can call him Father. not as a different entity, or not as a different person. Yes.

0: Well, that's absurd. I mean, Paul, when he's writing to the Corinthians, says, granted you have 10,000 guardians in Christ, you have one Father, me. So St. Paul, calls himself Father to the Corinthians. Now, was Paul unaware of Jesus' words? I don't think so. Or are maybe Jesus' words trying to say something different than just how we would literally take them? What he's trying to say is, understand that you have one person, my Father, who you rely on. Only him. Call no man rabbi either, huh? But you have one teacher, the Messiah, he says. Well, we continue to call people rabbi, but it's almost like to understand that everybody else, even at their best, is only giving you something of him. Therefore, don't rely on anybody else, even if you think they're really, really good. Don't rely on them. Rely on God. He's not telling you, hey, you know what, call your dad Bob. That's not the point. The point is a disposition of a heart and a perspective of living as opposed to the Word. Take on a brand new way of living and learn to rely on one, the one who brought forth life and the one who sustains you in life and the one who calls you to abundant eternal life. Is that helpful? Is that helpful? That's a question that we've probably all heard. Is that helpful for people? I hope. That's the point. He's not telling you to be disrespectful to your own parents or as if somehow daddy gets around it. Or dad. Hey, dad. That's not the word to use. But it's really a disposition of the heart and a new attitude and perspective for living. And the attitude is depend on him. Huh? Remember, you and I are contingent creatures. Despite all our grandiose and proud attitudes, we are contingent, dependent creatures. He, and he alone, is the creator. We need him for absolutely everything. And sometimes it takes disasters coming into our life to realize that. And that's why disasters sometimes can be a great blessing. Because the people who are worst off in the world are the people who mistakenly don't think they need God. They're wrong. They need God, even for the breath they take. And he loves us so much, he'll allow that to happen to us, or something to happen to us, to kind of shake us up out of the illusion. Because it's better to live in clarity and in truth than it is to live in an illusion. All right? So the Lord be with you. May Almighty God bless you, Father, Son, and Holy Spirit. Amen. God bless. Have a great night.
1: On this edition of Christ is the Answer, Father John Ricardo continued preaching the Lenten mission he did in 2004. He focused our attention on our Heavenly Father, trust, and the film The Passion of the Christ. His title on this fifth evening was Entrusting Our Lives to the Lord. We'll conclude this edition of Christ is the Answer with Father John Ricardo reading a locution attributed by Mother Teresa of Calcutta. I thirst.
0: It is true. I stand at the door of your heart, day and night. Even when you are not listening. Even when you doubt it could be me. I am there. I await even the smallest sign of your response. Even the least whispered invitation that will allow me to enter. And I want you to know that whenever you do invite me, I do come, always and without fail. Silent and unseen I come, but with infinite power and love, and bringing the many gifts of my spirit. I come with my mercy, with my desire to forgive and heal you, and with a love for you beyond your comprehension, a love every bit as great as the love I have received from the Father. I come, longing to console you.

0: and give you strength to lift you up and bind all your wounds. I bring you my light to dispel your darkness and all your doubts. I come with my power that I might carry you and all your burdens, with my grace to touch your heart and transform your life. And my peace I give to still your soul. I know you through and through. I know everything about you. The very hairs of your head I have numbered. Nothing in your life is unimportant to me. I have followed you through the years, and I have always loved you, even in your wanderings. I know every one of your problems. I know your needs and your worries. And yes, I know all your sins. But I tell you again that I love you. Not for what you have or haven't done. I love you for you. For the beauty and dignity my Father gave you by creating you in his own image. It is a dignity you have often forgotten. A beauty you have tarnished by sin. But I love you as you are. And I have shed my blood to win you back. If you only ask me with faith, my grace will touch all that needs changing in your life, and I will give you the strength to free yourself from sin and all its destructive power. I know what is in your heart. I know your loneliness and all your hurts, the rejections, the judgments, the humiliations. I carried it all before you, and I carried it all for you so that you might share my strength and victory. I know especially your need for love, how you are thirsting to be loved and cherished. But how often you have thirsted in vain, by seeking that love selfishly, striving to fill the emptiness inside you with passing pleasures, with the even greater emptiness of sin. Do you thirst for love? Come to me, all you who thirst. I will satisfy you and fill you. Do you thirst to be cherished? I cherish you more than you can imagine, to the point of dying on a cross for you. I thirst for you. Yes, that is the only way to even begin to describe my love for you. I thirst for you. I thirst to love you and to be loved by you. That is how precious you are to me. I thirst for you. Come to me, and I will fill your heart and heal your wounds. I will make you a new creation and give you peace, even in all your trials. I thirst for you. You must never doubt my mercy, my acceptance of you, my desire to forgive, my longing to bless you and live my life in you. I thirst for you. If you feel unimportant in the eyes of the world, that matters not at all. For me, there is no one any more important in the entire world than you. I thirst for you. Open to me. Come to me. Thirst for me. Give me your life. and I will prove to you how important you are to my heart. No matter how far you may wander, no matter how often you forget me, no matter how many crosses you may bear in this life, there is one thing I want you to always remember, one thing that will never change. I thirst for you, just as you are. You don't need to change to believe in my love, for it will be your belief in my love that will change you. You forget me, and yet I am seeking you at every moment of the day, standing at the door of your heart and knocking. Do you find this hard to believe? Then look at the cross. Look at my heart that was pierced for you. Have you not understood my cross? Then listen again to the words I spoke there, for they tell you clearly why I endured all this for you. I thirst. I have never stopped seeking to love you and to be loved by you. You have tried many other things in your search for happiness. Why not try opening your heart to me, right now, more than you ever have before? Whenever you do open the door of your heart, whenever you come close enough, you will hear me say to you again and again, not in mere human words, but in spirit, no matter what you have done, I love you for your own sake. So come to me with your misery and your sins, with your troubles and needs, and with all your longing to be loved. I stand at the door of your heart and knock. Open to me, for I thirst for you.
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7: Remembering our littlest ones, St. Mark's Respect Life invites you to join us for a special evening Mass on Monday, May 11th at 6 p.m. called the Mass of Hope. The Mass of Hope is in memory of miscarried, stillborn, and early infant loss. 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
8: 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Hear now Executive Director of Mission at St. Augustine's at the University of Idaho and author of the book, The Catholic Company Man, Eric Meyer.
9: You know, have you ever heard that song by the Eli Young Band, The Saltwater Gospel? It's about a guy that sort of dispenses with the church, puts on his flip-flops, and he goes, sits by the sand, sits by the ocean, and does his own church. But that's not what we're supposed to do. Check this out from the Catechism. Paragraph 1348. It's titled, The Movement of the Celebration. This is interesting stuff. All gather together, it begins. Christians come together in one place, for the Eucharistic assembly. At its head is Christ Himself, the principal agent of the Eucharist. He presides invisibly over every Eucharistic celebration. It is in representing Him that the bishop or priest, acting in the person of Christ the Head, or Persona Christi, presides over the assembly, speaks after the readings, receives the offerings, and says the Eucharistic prayer. All gather together. But the thing goes on. Okay, so this is important. We all have our own active parts. Readers, those who bring up the offerings, those who give communion, and the whole people at that moment in the Mass where we say Amen, manifests our participation. So yeah, we could go down to the beach and look at the sand or look at the stars and have a God moment. But He wants us in church. He wants us in the active, structured construct of the ultimate sacrament of sacraments, which is the Mass.
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10: This is Franciscan Media's Saint of the Day for May 5th. Today we celebrate St. Hilary of Arles. It's been said that youth is wasted on the young. In some ways, that was true for today's saint. Born in France, Hilary came from an aristocratic family. In the course of his education, he encountered his relative Honoratus, who encouraged the young man to join him in the monastic life. Hilary did so. He continued to follow in the footsteps of Honoratus as bishop. Hilary was only 29 when he was chosen Bishop of Arles. The new youthful bishop undertook the role with confidence. He did manual labor to earn money for the poor. He sold sacred vessels to ransom captives. He became a magnificent orator. He traveled everywhere on foot, always wearing simple clothing. That was the bright side. Hilary encountered difficulty in his relationships with other bishops, over whom he had some jurisdiction. He unilaterally deposed one bishop. He selected another bishop to replace one who was very ill, but to complicate matters, did not die. Pope St. Leo the Great kept Hilary a bishop, but stripped him of some of his powers. Hilary died at 49. He was a man of talent and piety who, in due time, had learned how to be a bishop. There's more about the saints along with inspiration and Catholic resources at our website, saintoftheday.org. From Franciscan Media, this has been Saint of the Day.
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14: Good evening and welcome to The Journey Home. My name is Marcus Grodi, and I'm very privileged tonight to have a friend and my pastor in Zanesville, Ohio, Father Jordan Toronto, a revert to the faith, someone that was brought up in the church and then took off and then by the grace of God has come back, and he'll share his story with us.
15: Thank you, Marcus. Good to be here.
14: I'm going to take this public opportunity to thank you for your messages of the gospel every time that you have that opportunity to preach us.
15: Thank you.
14: But I don't think you ever anticipated that you end up on this table with me.
15: Oh, definitely not. It's a lot more comfortable up there than it is here. But I'm very happy to be here.
14: All right. Because that's what you were ordained to do.
15: Correct. This is out of the comfort zone.
14: All right.
15: But we do what the Lord asks us.
14: Exactly. And on this program, what you've seen, I always invite the guests to start by taking a big step backwards and helping the audience understand where you came from spiritually.
15: Okay. Well, I was brought up Catholic in Rhode Island. One of five children of my parents. Went to Catholic grade school, public high school. And it was in high school that I started to drift. We always went to Mass because, you know, if you live under my roof, you go by my rules, and so we went to church. And I started to drift in high school, and then when college came, it was my choice to go to church or not, and I didn't. I started to not go at all and begin to listen to the world, just get involved in things that I really shouldn't have been involved in. And, you know, when you go home for Christmas and Thanksgiving break, you go to Mass because we were home and you had to. And I didn't always go in the best of conditions, and I'll leave it at that. So I moved away in college, basically, and started doing my own thing and living a life that was semi-contrary to the faith. I mean, I still prayed at times when I needed things, like most Catholics and most Christians do. If we need something, God's always there, and if things are going well, we kind of forget about Him.
14: I'm going to pause there, Father, only because I don't want to interrupt your flow, but because I'm hearing in your story a common story so far.
15: Mm-hmm.
14: I was brought up Lutheran, similar. I'm thinking our audience, even some of the parents who are watching, who had children who were brought up in the church, they've heard that story before. If you look back, of course, you're looking back now from different ears as a Dominican
15: Absolutely.
14: priest, and you look back on those days, what happened? I mean, did you not catch it? I mean, you had all the hoops. you went through all the, right? And you didn't Absolutely. Miss any of the stages?
15: None at all.
14: Any of the sacraments, any of the catechesis, the training? What was the time period?
15: In late 70s.
14: Late 70s. So this is after the console, after all the craziness. That wasn't the console, but what people did with it.
15: Right.
14: I mean, when you look back now, what was it? Was there something missing, or just the normal flow of things at the time?
15: Pretty much the normal flow of things. I don't think the content was that good back then because of the council and people being confused on how they should present it. Yeah. And it was more less make them feel good rather than teach them the faith and keep them in it. And I don't think we were taught that Jesus Christ is alive and well and living in our hearts, in our church. For the most part, it was Jesus is up here and God's up here and we just go along and he'll take care of us, but that personal connection wasn't there. So as a young person, we think we know everything, obviously, you know. Mm-hmm. Most of us think our parents are foolish, and as we get older, we realize just how bright they were. And that was the case. It's like there wasn't any personal connection with Jesus Christ or the church, really. It's just something I had to do. And I thought I was smart enough to make my own decisions and do what I wanted to do, and that doing things my way would take care of me the way I wanted to be taken care of. And so God didn't have any place in that.
14: Seeds were planted.
15: The seeds were there. The foundation was there.
14: And the graces of the sacrament.
15: Absolutely. I received First Communion, First Penance. I was baptized, obviously. Confirmation as well. So all of those things were there and present, and a good foundation. My parents were going to church all the time. My grandparents went to church all the time. So the example of how I should be living was there. And then things occurred, and my parents split up. And that was very difficult. And that's when I was in college. And it's like, okay, this is a man that I cared deeply for and respected a great deal. And all of a sudden he left my mom, and okay, what he was telling me about faith and God and whatever must be not true because he's not doing what he professed to do. And I love my dad, and I pray for him all the time. He's still living. But that was one of the instances where it's like, okay, if this is what we say and this is what you're doing, then they don't meet. And it's not just that, because I made my own decisions. It wasn't his fault, obviously, that I left the church. But I stopped basically doing anything other than worrying about me. And I'm the tail end of the baby boomers, and it is a me generation. Yeah. But it wasn't anything that my parents had done or not taught me. It's a decision that I made because I thought I knew better.
14: Well, there was that frog in the soup theory, you know, and you were part of a certain soup. I was too, you know. That's, I remember those times. We were in the midst of that.
15: And we get out and we get in the water, and we don't realize that we're dying. And truly, that's what was occurring. So I lived my life outside the church for a fair number of years, 18 basically. And what brought me back was the prayers of my mom and my sister Pam, who remained faithful to the church. My other siblings left. But I had a relationship that ended very badly, and I was devastated. And instead of looking to the world where I had looked for so many years for the answers, I was devastated and fell to my knees and looked up instead of out. And the Lord was there. And my sister, God bless her, suggested that I go to confession, which, if you knew me back then, was not something you would tell me or ask me to do. But she persisted in that, and I went to see the priest at my local parish. And was very unkind and uncharitable to him when I went there. It's like, why do I need you? Why am I here? And he was just trying to help me through this situation and recognize that God was there. So after my uncharitable and disrespect of him, he said, well, would you like to go to confession? I was like, no. So we made an appointment, and he gave me an examination of conscience, which I hadn't seen, I don't think, ever. So I took it home and went through the examination of conscience and looked at the areas and realized I was in big trouble.
14: I'm thinking that there might be some watching that have no idea what an examination of conscience is. You know, is it
15: fair enough?
14: A little poem, a piece of paper?
15: It was a list. It actually used the Ten Commandments as a way of examining your life in the areas you may be weak in, and basically went through the Ten Commandments, and it's like, Okay, is this, have you done this? Have you done this? Have you not done this? So I looked at the Ten Commandments and how the Lord was asking us through His commandments to live our lives, and saw that I didn't honor my father and mother. I didn't keep holy the Sabbath. I didn't, you know, I coveted my neighbor's wife and his goods and lied, and, you know. So all of those things. So as I looked at those, I began to write down things that I recognized now as something that was keeping me from God, or something that I was ashamed of and I needed to bring to the Lord and ask for forgiveness. So the next day I went with several legal sheets of paper full of things, and I walked into the rectory and went face to face with the priest to confession, where I, you know, the priest, acting as the person of Christ, listens to your sins that you confess and that you're contrite for and sorry for, and then through the grace of God will absolve you from them. So I went through them, and he looked at me and said, "What are you doing with these?" And I said, "Listen, I've been away a very long time. I don't want to leave anything out or take any chances." And after, you know, I went, made a good confession, I think, and after a couple of hours of doing that, he gave me absolution, and it was like the weight of the world had been taken off my shoulders. And I literally floated out of, not literally, but it felt like I was floating when I left the rectory. Because all of that garbage, all of that stuff that had enslaved me for so long, I had given to the Lord, and I had heard Him say, "I absolve you from your sins, I forgive you." And it was a turning point. That was the moment that I recognized that Christ was real and that there could be a personal relationship with our God. And it changed everything. I began to attend Mass on a daily basis. I began to get involved in the parish, in lecturing, in extraordinary minister of Holy Communion, and with the youth group, because God was merciful to me, and I realized that there were others out there that needed that mercy of God and wouldn't receive it unless somebody shared the experience with them. So I began to live the faith, and hesitantly, because when in prayer and spending some time on retreat, I heard God say, "I want you to be a priest." And quite frankly, I told Him He didn't know who He was talking to. And it's like, "Lord, this, you know, you have no idea who you're talking to." But as we know, God knows us better than we know ourselves. And so being out of school for 18 years and being away from the faith for that long, I needed to see, one, if I could do the schoolwork, because it scared me to death. So I took a class at Providence College in Providence, Rhode Island, which the Dominicans run, and I took a philosophy class. And philosophy is a different language. I'm a scientist by background. So I studied and did very, very well. I ended up, you know, getting an A in the class. And I had been open to vocation. I told the Lord, "If this is what you want, fine, that's what I'll do." And I did what everyone does. I filled out the little cards in a vocations book, and you can send it to different places. And I prayed. And so I was getting information from a number of different groups, and one of them being the Franciscan Friars of the Renewal, who are dear friends, and I helped them with their house in Harlem. And I went down to visit them, and Father Conrad Osterhout, who was the novice director at the time, and I was talking to him, and he's like, "What are you waiting for? You're old." And I said, "I'm not coming here." But and I said that half kiddingly, but knowing that I would be very happy there, but I wouldn't be fulfilled. And I was driving home from class one night, and I heard the Lord say, "I want you to be a Dominican." And again, it's like, no. So I said, okay.
16: I mean, was there a reason your immediate response would have been?
15: Well, because I thought the Dominicans were academics.
16: Okay.
15: You know, that they studied all the time. And like I said, I had been out of school for a long time, and I was afraid of that. Mm-hmm. What I've come to learn is that they're learned preachers. We study not for study's sake, but so that we can preach the truth of the gospel mm-hmm. in a way that people can understand and relate to. And that's much more important. Mm-hmm. So I wasn't pleased with the Lord's decision that He wanted me to be a Dominican. So I did what anyone would do. I called the vocations director, but I called him on a Sunday. Now, all of you out there, and where are priests on a Sunday? They're in church, or at least they should be, as far as I knew as a fallen away Catholic returning. I called his office, at Providence College, and he picked up the phone. And I was like, uh-oh, this is not good. It's like, not funny, he's supposed to be in church, he's picking up the phone. And he said, hi, you know, I said, hi, how are you? And he knew who I was because he had sent me information. And I was thinking, Lord, this isn't funny. He'll tell me to come and see him in a couple of weeks and I'll have to wash my hair or something and we'll just forget about the Dominicans. God has a great sense of humor. And the vocations director said, well, you only live in Westerly, we're only 20 minutes away, why don't you come up now? And the Lord took away another excuse. So I drove from Westerly, Rhode Island, to Providence College in Providence, and as soon as I crossed the threshold of the college, I knew I was home. There was just an overwhelming sense of peace and joy that I can't explain, other than God wanted me to realize that this is where I should be. So I met with the vocations director in one of the parlors at the university, and he was asking all sorts of questions, and I was sitting there with this grin on my face because I knew that's where I was supposed to be. Scared to death, not wanting to do what the Lord was asking me to do, but peaceful. And he asked me to go to a vocations weekend, which would be in Washington, D.C. at our Dominican House of Studies. If you're looking, you go for a weekend and spend the time with the brothers praying and recreating with them and eating and, you know, visiting the library and what have you, just to see if it's something that you would be interested in. So I went, and again, when I got there, I was in the smallest room in the entire building, and it's a huge building. Mm-hmm. I put my feet up on the desk and realized this is where I'm going to spend a number of years of my life. And went through the vocations weekend and asked for an application, much to my chagrin, and the rest is history. I was accepted, even though I was 37 years old, which was very old. We generally cut off at 35, but they make exceptions. I still don't know why, but they did. And I began my studies in California, in Cincinnati for the first year, and have come to this point recognizing that God was extremely kind and merciful. Even though I had gone far away, He was still there holding me by the hand and leading me to this point, allowing me to fall because of my own sinfulness, but never allowing me to be hurt so badly that I couldn't respond when I finally listened. And that's very humbling.
16: I'm trying to remember the Dominican writer that I read about, you know, understanding the parts that God plays and we play. Mm-hmm. In you know, the way things turn out in our lives, you know, you look at an evil like Hitler. Mm-hmm. Well, where was God in that? Well, he was allowing things to happen. He wasn't causing things. And it was a Dominican, and I was thinking, even in your own life, those times away were probably intended by the Lord for a specific aspect of your character for your pastoral work.
15: Almost everything that happened has been used already in my priesthood and in my life as a Dominican in preaching, because all things work for the good of those who love God, and He uses those things, though painful to share with others, He uses them so that others don't have to go through the pain, or that for those who have gone through it and realizing there is a way back, and basically that lifeline that somebody can throw out and say, I've been there, I've done this. The Lord can still help you through this and heal you of those things and bring you great joy and peace. And that's a wonderful thing. It's interesting because I never would have, if you would have asked me 15 years ago, one, if I was going to be a priest, I would have said, absolutely not. And two, to be a Dominican, no way. It's just not possible. But He's allowed me, with my experience and with my background, to preach across the country at different conferences and youth conferences and retreats, and to help others recognize the beauty of God, the mercifulness of God, and that through the sacrament of confession or reconciliation, we can unburden ourselves of everything that binds us and enslaves us, so that He can move into our hearts and make us whole again. And unfortunately, in our lives today, We seek other avenues to try to deaden the pain, whether it be drugs or alcohol or whatever. What we really need to do is just let God in and let Him heal us and expose ourselves completely to Him and be completely transparent and say, Lord, this is where I'm having an issue, this is what I need, and this is where I need the healing. And sometimes we don't even know what it is, but that openness to let Him in and realize that He's not going to do anything that will hurt us, He will never do anything against our will, and He's always doing what's best for us, that He cares so much. I mean, He sent His Son to die for us. You can't care any more than that. And if we let people in, or we let God in, He can do that. And sometimes it's through other people, through their experience, through their expertise, perhaps, that He opens that door for us. And we say, wow, if it happened for him, it can happen for me. Or if it happened for her, it can happen for me.
16: Well, I want to talk about you to talk about that experience that may have occurred only over a couple of days, maybe a week, and that is that what maybe my evangelical Protestant background would have called your born-again experience. But we recognize the born-again experience is very connected with the sacraments as Catholics. Absolutely. It's really a work of grace. But yet, before you started doing the examination of conscience, right, mm-hmm. you weren't leaning towards a spiritual renewal.
15: Oh, definitely not.
16: But within a week, your life had changed.
15: Absolutely.
16: Talk about that from a Dominican understanding. I mean, how do we understand, you know what I'm saying? I mean, there's different ways of looking at it. But what happens, and how do we help people out there experience that?
15: That's a very good and difficult question. We have to realize that the Lord moves us. Even if we're not following Him, He'll move us. I mean, the reason why my sister was there at the time or that I accepted her invitation to go to a priest is grace. And we've been given the gift of faith. We have the Lord dwelling within us. And what happens is a lot of times we work only with our hearts. It's an emotional thing. And in the Dominican side is it's will and intellect. Mm-hmm. So we use our heads and realize what can occur through the grace of God and in through the sacraments and teachings of His church. And how we get someone else into that is just helping them to recognize that it can't only be the heart, although that's very important, but we need to use our heads because our intellect will stay relatively stable, but our emotions go up and down. And if we allow our emotions to rule us, we're always on a roller coaster and it's up and down, we get emotional, and we don't always open ourselves up to what the grace of the Lord wants to give us. And we don't reach out for that. Where if we use our intellect and our will and our emotions, those appetites can be controlled so that we can accept God's grace in the situations we're in. It's not an easy thing to do because our society doesn't teach that. It's all about how I feel, what I'm doing, how this makes me feel. You know, it's all feeling, which is good to a point. But if we don't have our minds in it, then we just run rampant.
16: And it wasn't something that you made happen.
15: No.
16: Father Gary Gulagrange, who was Dominican, mm-hmm. He wasn't coining this phrase, but yet they called it a passive work of the Spirit, passive mm-hmm. purgation. You know, that's something that the Spirit is doing, but our part as parents, right, is to love and pray for and to plant the seeds and nurture the soil, like in the parable of the soils. But that's what I'm thinking. I love that aspect of people's stories is that something happened to you in the course of an hour,
15: basically,
16: that changed your life to this day.
15: But because the seeds were there, and I understood as best I could the forgiveness of God from my youth and from the sacraments and from the teachings of the church at that time. And it had been watered all those years, and people had prayed for its growth all those years, and I was standing on the ground holding it down, not letting it come out, basically. And then when I finally went to confession and received and accepted the grace of God, I stepped out of the way and it sprung up. It was always there, but I was the one that was squashing it and not letting it come through the ground and sprout and bear fruit. Once I accepted God's grace and I stepped out of the way and let Him do what He wanted, then the growth took place and the fruit was there. But we try to do things ourselves all too often, especially here in the United States. We're self-sufficient, we're a great country, yeah. We have all this technology, all this wealth, and a lot of times that puts a wall between us and God because we don't think we need God. We can do it ourselves. We can't. It's impossible. We can go for a period of time and do okay, but the eternal happiness and the great joy is letting God work through us and work in our lives for the betterment of others and ourselves. So we need to get out of his way, basically.
16: Often on the program when I have complete converts from other faiths, I'll ask, what was the biggest barrier, the biggest doctrine to get over, or maybe the doctrine or teaching of the church that was the most drawing? Mm-hmm. But as a returning Catholic, this is interesting in this aspect, that there are probably parents out there that have got their children that are out there, and yet there are different kind of barriers. What would you have said was the biggest barrier or barriers to you coming back to the faith? Did you find the devotions, what you had learned, as a positive journey back, or didn't in some ways did they?
15: No, that was definitely positive. The biggest obstacle was my own pride. Absolutely, because the pride kept me from realizing the beauty and the glory of God. And once I swallowed that pride or made it a virtuous pride rather than a vice, it allowed God in. And the devotion and seeing my grandmother going to novenas and things like that in adoration made a difference. My sisters, you know, my sister Pam, who asked me to go to confession, her going to Mass every day and doing 40-hour adoration, things like that, fasting, was like, okay, why is she doing this? And what value is it? But you see, I saw her joy and my grandmother's joy and my mom's joy, and asking why. Okay, I'm a mess, but you guys are calm and peaceful. What do you have? And I didn't say that, but I was thinking that. It's like, okay, I'm falling apart and not in a really good place, and you're reacting in a peaceful, caring manner. What is it that you have that I need desperately? And to see that, and to recognize after the fact that it was that they were going to communion, they were receiving our Lord, you know, in the Eucharist, that they were going to confession, that they had these devotions, and just a great faith changed things. You know, the stumbling block of my pride, once that moved out of the way, everything else was available.
16: All right, Father, we're going to take a break and we'll come back with some more thoughts in a moment. See you then.

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0: always thought about. Welcome back to the Journey Home. Our guest tonight is Father Jordan Turano, and he's my priest over here at St. Thomas Aquinas Parish in Zanesville, Ohio. So it's a great privilege to have you here, Father. You didn't expect to give your whole story, but isn't it true, though, that our conversions are only partially for ourselves?
1: Absolutely.
0: They're for others.
1: I mean, in Scripture we read, you know, the spiritual gifts are given for the benefit of the growth of the kingdom of God. So our stories aren't, and our conversions aren't only, our reversions aren't only for ourselves, but they're for others to help them recognize that the Lord is active in our lives, that He's there, He's caring, and He's willing to accept us back and accept us where we are and move us forward into greater union with Him. I mean, that's the key. Nothing is for ourselves completely. And our selfishness keeps us from the Lord. If we're willing to share and step out in faith and out of our comfort zone, like being here today, and sharing those things with the Lord for His glory and for the help of others, our neighbors, that's, we're at service. I mean, we're called to be servants, not to serve, not to be served. And that's very important. So the more we serve, the better God is.
0: Talk about the necessity of conversion anyways, because I mentioned Father Gary Gulagrange, the multiple conversions. Teresa of Avila talks about the multiple conversions. We use the term revert, but really what you were experiencing was your continual conversion. Yeah. Talk about that. Our audience needs to know this.
1: Well, on a daily basis, we're called to conversion. You know, every single day we need to grow closer to the Lord. He says, you're either hot or you're cold. We don't want to be cold. We don't want to sit on the fence. We want to continue to move forward. So it's a constant conversion, constant in growing, one, in the knowledge of God, in the love of God, and being more trusting in the Lord. That giving of ourselves completely and totally, like we're called to do in marriage, we're also called to do in our faith, in our relationship with God. We're called to give ourselves completely and totally to God and to trust Him. Well, we don't. And why don't we trust the Lord the way we should? One, because we've been hurt. We've had people lie to us, cheat, whatever. And we've done some of those things ourselves. So we put God in a box and say, okay, I'll trust you, but only as much as I can be trusted. And so that daily conversion to grow in the trust, to grow in love of God, and to continue to put ourselves out there is what we're called to. It's a constant thing. If we stop converting, we start dying. We start moving away from the Lord. Because if we're not going forward, there isn't any standing still in the spiritual life. We're going backwards. And that's the key, is to continue to strive for holiness, continue to accept the grace of God. You know, Mother Teresa said, it's there, we just have to reach up and grab it. It's all there for us, but we either don't take the time to reach up and grab the graces or accept the graces, or we don't think we need them, which is actually more dangerous. So the constant conversion and constantly seeking the Lord and trusting the Lord more completely every day is something that is vital to all spiritual life.
0: I even think of that as connected very deeply with Father, with Dominic himself in the founding of the Dominicans, in the fact that, correct me if I'm wrong, that his, that what he was called to do was in terms of trying to bring back a group of heretics, but he was able to do that because the group before him that wasn't very successful, in a sense, needed a conversion themselves.
1: Correct.
0: They weren't willing to let themselves down to be Jesus for these people, but Dominic was.
1: Well, and that's why, you know, we're a mendicant order. We beg for what we have. And Dominic realized that if we were going to combat the Albigensians, who were living poor and simple lives, that we needed to do the same thing. That we couldn't ride in horses, we needed to walk. We needed to preach the truth in the places where the people were. And that sense of giving everything to God and trusting that He would take care of us was very important, because the Albigensians were trusting that somebody would take care of them as well. And so He met the people where they were. You know, He would walk miles and miles and miles, go into the taverns in the cities, go into the street corners, and preach where they were preaching, and basically said, no, this is incorrect. This is what the Lord said. This is what the church teaches. And when we were founded, our motto was Veritas, truth. And we contemplate the scriptures for the preaching of the truth and the salvation of souls. We were founded to preach and hear confessions. bringing people back through the Word of God and the truth, and bringing them back through the mercy of God in the sacrament of confession and accepting that grace. He did it from the start when we went out two by two like the apostles. We were never by ourselves. So if you ask me a question and I don't know it, my brother would. So it was, and he knew us, you know, he knew human nature, where we would be uncomfortable by ourselves, but with someone else in support of one another, then it was easy.
0: Well, and recognizing the spiritual battle.
1: Right.
0: You know, alone, you just can't deal with that, which is why the Dominicans also promote the spiritual direction, that we can't be alone. We need we need that.
1: And that's why we, as Dominicans, we live in community, so that we can support one another, and when one is out preaching, the others are praying for him. That's why St. Dominic founded the sisters first, the nuns first, and they were asked to pray for his mission, so that as he founded this band of brothers and all these young men, that they were praying so that we could do the job of going out and preaching throughout the world. So without the sisters and the nuns, Dominic may have never been able to do this. And we give them a great deal of credit. And we've been doing it for almost 800 years, bringing the truth of the gospel. And that's the thing. You know, we were always in situations where we were the bad guys, or we come across as the bad guys sometimes, because we preach the truth regardless of the circumstance. The truth is the truth is the truth. And if you're being taught something or preached something that is not the truth, we'll preach the truth of what Jesus Christ said. We'll preach the truth of the church that Jesus Christ founded. We'll preach the truth regardless of you want to hear the truth or not, but in a way that's caring and compassionate, like our Lord did. But there are so many out there and throughout history that have tried to manipulate the truth for their own purposes. That the order was founded, and that, you know, back then the only people that really preached were the bishops. And all of a sudden this new upstart group was given permission to preach all over the world, and Dominic realized that we had to pray and contemplate the scriptures if we were going to do this correctly. So like I said earlier, we're learned preachers. We study so that we can preach the truths of the gospel better. And we've done it for a long time.
0: I know something we hadn't really planned to talk about, but it might be to tell the audience that there's a direct connect between the fact that you're sitting here with me and the French Revolution, right? In other words, the Dominicans came to the States because of what was happening in the late 1700s over in Europe, right?
1: Right. Yeah.
0: And so you came over here looking for a place
1: to preach. To bring the good news of Jesus Christ and the truth of Jesus Christ to the people. And I mean, we were here from not quite the beginning, but I mean, even in Zanesville, we've been here since 1820. Oh. The first church in Ohio is in Somerset, which is founded by the Dominicans. And we were sent here, we wanted to be in the East, and I'm from the East, so I appreciate that even more. But we wanted to be in the East, and the bishop sent us to Kentucky.
0: Yeah.
1: To St. Rose in Kentucky. And then from there, they traveled on horseback to the outer areas, Ohio, Indiana, preaching on horseback, bringing Jesus Christ to the people the only way we could at that time, by horseback and preaching the truth, setting up little masses in people's homes at times, but recognizing that the truth needed to be taught faithfully, it needed to be taught zealously, and vibrantly, and we needed to love the Lord ourselves in order to bring that out. You know, there's the old adage, if you see a grumpy friar, Dominican, run away from him, because that joy should be part of who we are. Doesn't mean we're always happy and joyful, but that we have that sense of joy in our hearts to share that joy with others. Because if we look around, there are a lot of people who are very sad and broken and hurt, and the only person that can fix that is God. And having that relationship with Jesus Christ brings us that joy and healing that we all so desperately need.
0: Yeah, I'm guessing that a lot of Americans don't realize historically that was one of the most difficult times in the history of the church of proclaiming the gospel in this place in the world, because of the newly released freedoms of the intellectual world, the American Revolution, the French Revolution. Here we have America, all the other sects that were here. It was even the time when all the transcendental sects were rising up, Mormonism was rising up, all these, I mean, it was a wild time to proclaim the gospel in the wilderness, when a lot of the people that come to the wilderness were interested in the faith, they were only interested in making money.
1: Well, I don't know about all of them.
0: But a lot of them were. That was the reason they came, looking for a new start, away from authority.
1: True. And that's why it was so important, because the secularism and the quest for money and property and wealth was leading people away from God. So they came out into the wilderness and preached. And it wasn't easy. I mean, there was a lot of resistance to that, and even in the areas where there were cities at the time, it was gravely anti-Catholic. I mean, if you look at old newspapers, you know, we could be put in jail, and some of the men and women were. The sisters were treated very badly, but they continued to preach the truth of Jesus Christ because it was important, and thanking God for the persecution that we had received. Because of him. I mean, that's a blessing. It's hard to think that today because we have so many freedoms and we're not really persecuted individually for the most part. But recognizing that the church...
0: Though the media still takes on our Holy Father and blames him for
1: absolutely.
0: Everything that goes wrong in the church.
1: I wasn't going to go there, but absolutely. But again, we should thank God for that we're, you know, able to be persecuted for the sake of Jesus Christ. Mm-hmm. And realizing, he said, the gates of hell will not prevail against it. They're trying really hard. Yeah. But, you know, the Holy Father has given that grace as the Vicar of Christ on earth to preach the truth in season and out, to have the courage and the veracity to stand up and say, no, this is still the truth, this is still right, this is still wrong, regardless of what society says. Mm-hmm. Because we can justify anything we want. And I know I've done that before. And still do to some degree.
0: Well, let's face it, the Holy Father is being blamed for the faults of a few. Mm-hmm. And I want to talk a little bit about, just historically, that we know, back when I was a non-Catholic and I would harangue at the Catholic Church, what I generally did was point at the bad Catholics throughout history. Mm-hmm. We look at history, and one could say that the worst guys in the church are the ones that receive the most sacraments. So the sacraments must not work, because look at these popes and bishops and priests. That's not the issue. Talk about how do you make the distinction. I mean, you get all the sacraments, but yet, a scoundrel.
1: Right. Well, and again, our fallen human nature, we are all sinners. We all have that bit that we do not want to follow what we should be doing. And that happens with everyone. Now, it doesn't mean that somebody who is a bishop or a priest or a sister or whatever, who has received all the sacraments and received all that grace from the Lord, necessarily accepts it and lives it out completely. Mm. You know, people always say, oh,

0: we look at the papal infallibility teaching of the church. We've had some scoundrels as popes too. Thank God they were so busy doing what they were doing that they didn't mess up any of the faith in moral teachings of the church. But it's very easy to point out the sins of one man or the faults of one man and make it corporate, when in actuality it's just our fallen human nature struggling in their sinfulness and not allowing the Lord in completely to heal that.
1: Yeah.
0: We're all sinners.
1: Yeah. And, I was thinking that, again, the spiritual battle that here, you know, our own parish, St. Thomas Aquinas, well, here St. Thomas himself, you know, gifted preacher, teacher, writer, but look at the resistance he got. I mean, the devil did everything he could to destroy Thomas Aquinas.
0: And used his family to try to do that. You know, so much as his brothers, you know, brought in a prostitute to try to keep him from coming to the Dominicans, because they wanted him to be a wealthy priest and abbot, and he wanted to be a Dominican, and they brought in a prostitute to tempt him away, and he chased the woman out of his room with a hot poker. And thankfully then his sisters helped him escape and go to the friary. But even Thomas wrote a great deal, one of the great spiritual doctors of the church, and at the end of his life put his head against the tabernacle and said, "This is all straw compared to you, Lord." That's a very humble recognition of our place, God and then us, and realizing that the Eucharist, which is the heart and soul of the church, is the most important thing. Yeah. And Thomas recognized that, and he wrote great treatises on many, many, many things. But realized that Jesus Christ was the most important thing, and everything he had written compared to God was straw.
1: Hmm. Well, you brought up the Eucharist. I want you to talk about that, because you are in, you know, one of the most privileged positions I think about, have been given the great opportunity to bring us the Eucharist. Was that a part of a conversion too for you? I mean, to experience that?
0: Yes. It is a privilege. It's one that no one is worthy of. To truly, you know, act as the person of Christ and use these human elements of bread and wine through the power of the Holy Spirit to make them the body and blood of Jesus Christ. Nobody is worthy of that. Mm. And when you, and hopefully you always think about that when you're celebrating Mass, is when you recognize that at this moment, God is working through these sinful hands and this sinful body to bring his people the body and blood of his Son. The first time after my confession that I received, it was like being hit with a 2x4, because all of a sudden I recognized, oh my gosh, this is Jesus Christ. That should bring you to tears. It should bring you to your knees and just thanking God for the opportunity, not only the grace, but the opportunity to consume the Son of God, body, blood, soul, and divinity, spiritually present. It doesn't get any better than that. And to be able to confect the Eucharist through the power of God, it's frightening, actually, in a good way, an awesome fright, because you realize that this is Jesus. And as you're holding him up for all to see in the elevation, and you're looking at that piece of bread, which looks like bread and is not, we see Jesus Christ there, and it's like, Lord, I shouldn't even be holding you. I have no right to do this, except you gave me the right. You made me worthy to do this. And to be able to give him to the people is just an incredible, incredible gift, like the sacrament of confession. You know, someone comes into the confessional and bears their soul to Jesus Christ, and because he has called you to be the priest and to act in his person, you are allowed to say the words that come from his mouth. I absolve you from your sins. In the name of the Father, the Son, and the Holy Spirit. You meet Christ face to face there. You receive him. You know, imagine, God lets you put him in your hands if you so choose. You know, we receive the Lord. Way back when the Holy Father received, he didn't take, he received the Lord as well. In the first Eucharist,
1: it just struck me for the first time the parallel between.

0: the surrender of God for us into the womb of Mary, allowing to be born as the most
1: helpless
0: child. But yet that happens every single time when he comes into the very hands of a priest and allows himself to be in your hands for our benefit,
1: right,
0: as we receive that, which is what we save every Sunday for our benefit and that of the whole church. I think we have an email that I'd like to go to here, if we can get it back up here real quick, because I think it talked about the struggles that we have. Do we have it? Maybe we don't. Oh, yes, here we go. Yep. This comes from Carrie from Detroit. It says, I've lived a very secular life for most of my adulthood, but lately I've sensed that I need to return to God. I'm afraid, though, of all that would entail. Does Father have any advice for me?
1: Absolutely. Carrie, don't be afraid. The fear is coming from Satan and not God. And he's there. And if we look at the picture behind me, you know, he's there waiting to embrace us like the prodigal son, the father from the prodigal son. He's reaching out to us and he'll meet us where we need to be met. So don't be afraid and come back. He's been waiting. And will accept you graciously and lovingly.
0: There's another email that, similar to that, maybe just a little expansion. This comes from Dominic from Alberta. I've always been a Catholic and love my faith, but God seems so far away. I go to Mass and confession, but can't seem to draw closer to God, and my prayer life seems dry. Is there something I can do to deepen my relationship with God?
1: Dominic, one of the things I would do is just be. Go to church, spend time in front of the Blessed Sacrament if possible, and just be there. Many times when we're praying, that's what we're doing, is we're talking. And you know, the old adage is God gave us two ears and one mouth for a reason. And sometimes just spending some quiet time with the Lord and just being there and just letting him speak to us, saying, Lord, I'm here. What do you want? And just being open to that.
0: Yeah, if I would presume to add something to that, Father, but what it struck me lately in my own spiritual journey, the significance of the theological virtues, mm-hmm, of faith, hope, and love. And sometimes I think that by our active involvement in the church, we can get very, our tanks on faith and hope can get full. Yeah. But the love is not getting our tanks full, but going out there and taking an act.
1: Right.
0: Of love, reaching out to someone. And I think one way, of course, to grow closer is to love.
1: Absolutely. Absolutely.
0: Who is there in our life that we need to love more, to give more, to surrender, pray for?
1: Right. But that's the hard part.
0: Yeah.
1: The action is really easy. It's the reaching out and giving of ourselves for another and loving them. That's hard. And that's generally where most of us fall down, is we can be really busy doing stuff, but when we have to say, you know, like Mother Teresa, picking someone up out of the gutter, meeting them where they are, and showing them the love of God, that's hard, but it's necessary.
0: It's maybe one more email. Donna from Kansas. I am a mom with four young children. Does Father Toronto have any suggestions for how I might give them a love for Jesus and the Catholic Church? I'm so concerned that they might leave the faith when they become adults.
1: That's a typical question from a parent. And the one thing I would tell her is, you know, there's nothing that you can do or say or do that will make them make the choice the way you want. We have to live the life the best you can, be in love with God yourself, and be that example. But kids are going to do what kids are going to do. I mean, my parents were faithful, my family was faithful, and I left. It wasn't anything they did, it was my decision. But it was the foundation that I was given before that allowed me to come back when the time was right. So I would say just continue to love them, pray for them, and be the best example you can be of being in love with God and joyful about being Catholic and faithful.
0: In a couple minutes, I'm going to ask you a very difficult question, all right?
1: Okay.
0: I was one of those, like many, who pulled Catholics out of the church back when I was a Protestant pastor. And one of the reasons was I had a very simple gospel, four spiritual laws, five spiritual laws. I could put it in a real little card, and that was all. What is the gospel from a Catholic perspective? It's not that you haven't said it, but just to make sure our audience understand from a Dominican perspective, what is the gospel?
1: The gospel is that God loved us so much, that he sent his only son into the world, and that his son is present on that altar every day when the Eucharist is confected. And if we want him, he's there waiting. It's the whole gospel for Catholics is Jesus Christ in the Eucharist. Crucified, died, resurrected, and present in the Eucharist for us. Simply, he's there for us. The priesthood is there for us. It's not my priesthood, it's Jesus Christ's priesthood made available so that he can be present in the Eucharist.
0: And we, just because of time, we haven't talked that much about our Blessed Virgin Mother, but our Blessed Virgin Mother is about our Lord Jesus Christ.
1: Absolutely. And part of my conversion and part of my way back is I was, before I entered, we have to enter debt-free. And it was a couple of weeks before I was supposed to enter, and I still had some debts. And I was at Mass one morning reading Our Lady of the Riot Act. It's like, Mom, if your son wants me to do this, he needs to take care of this now. He needs to make these bills go away now. And as I finished that discussion with our Heavenly Mother, someone tapped me on the shoulders and said, how much do you need? And I was like, I'm sorry? It's like, how much do you need? It's like, what are you talking about? It's like, I was praying and the Lord put on my heart that you needed money. How much? And I started to cry. It's like, you have no idea what you're talking about. And they continued to push and push. And I said, you don't know how much money you're talking about. And the woman who was a person who I really didn't know at the time, Joe and Jackie Sarah, said, if you're at Mass tomorrow morning, we will give you a check. I was at church the next morning. And they gave me a check for the entire amount. And I just wept through Mass saying, I'm sorry, I asked you to tell your son, and I didn't think you were listening. She's a great intercessor. She's our best example of how to live a life as a human being and to follow her son, regardless of the circumstance.
0: Father, as we close, could we have your blessing?
1: Absolutely. May the blessing of Almighty God descend upon you and remain with you forever. Father, Son, Holy Spirit, amen. God bless you.
0: Thank you, Father. I want to thank you for getting on the program. And as you said, it isn't as comfortable as the pulpit.
1: Absolutely not. But I'm happy to be here.
0: But we love you having you in the pulpit.
1: Thank you.
0: In our parish there, representing not only Jesus Christ, but you represent St. Thomas Aquinas teaching us. Because most of us can't get around to reading the Summa, so we wait for you to kind of summarize it every Sunday.
1: That was good. Thank you.
0: All right, Father. So thank you for joining us on the program. I appreciate that. I want to thank you for joining us on this episode of The Journey Home. I don't always get the privilege of having my pastor with us here, but I it's an honor for me, both his own witness in terms of the Lord bringing him on his own journey. You know, I often get it's amazing. I'll get comments about The Journey Home. Some will say, you don't have enough former Catholics or people have gone on the journey in terms of priesthood. But what I've wanted this to help us recognize is that every single one of us, every day, is on a journey of faith. It always involves surrender. It always involves breaking from pride. It always involves cutting away by grace the things that prevent us from seeing Jesus. And in the process, discovering who we were intended to be, who God wants us to be. Even now, the person who wrote feels a little afraid of what would have to be given up. There's nothing you can give up that God can't replace with something that is so much better, including his son, our Lord Jesus. God bless you. See you next week.
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8: Family, a prayer that we pray together is a powerful prayer. So please pray together with me our EWTN family prayer. Today we pray for those who are in nursing homes. Heavenly Father, we worship you. You love the thought of each one of us and wanted us to exist, and so you created us. Never let the lonely forget that you desired them to be. Shower your blessings upon those who are in nursing homes and make this time in their lives fruitful for eternity. Reveal your love to them. Deepen their love for you. And unite their prayers and sufferings to those of Jesus for the salvation of the world. Through Christ our Lord. Amen.
9: The Magnificat reveals the spirituality of those faithful who not only recognize themselves as poor in the detachment from all idolatry of riches and power, but also in the profound humility of a heart emptied of the temptation to pride and open to the bursting in of the divine saving grace. The soul of the prayer is the celebration of the divine grace which has burst into the heart and life of Mary, making her mother of the Lord. We hear the Virgin's own voice speaking of her Savior who has done great things in her soul and body. The intimate structure of her prayerful canticle, therefore, is praise, thanksgiving, and grateful joy. But this personal witness is neither solitary nor purely individualistic, because the Virgin Mary is aware that she has a mission to fulfill for humanity, and her experience fits into the history of salvation. The Lord takes the part of the lowly. His plan is one that is often hidden beneath the opaque context of human events that see the proud, the mighty, and the rich triumph. Let us accept the invitation of St. Ambrose. May Mary's soul be in each one to magnify the Lord. May Mary's spirit be in each one to rejoice in God. If, according to the flesh, the Mother of Christ is one alone, according to the faith, all souls bring forth Christ. Each welcomes the Word of God within. Mary's soul magnifies the Lord, and her spirit rejoices in God, because she adores with devout affection one God, from whom comes all things. If according to the flesh, the Mother of Christ is one alone, according to the faith, all souls bring forth Christ. Each one intimately welcomes the Word of God.
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1: The most glorious work of all, to praise God in his kingdom.
0: Moved by the Spirit.
1: One who lives in love lives in God. And God lives in him.
0: What a wonderful thing is our church. This whole network is built on trust.
1: The essence of evangelization is to tell everybody Jesus loves you.
0: We are all called to be great saints. Don't miss the opportunity.
1: We just have a wonderful family here this evening. And you all have to say a prayer because the painters cleaned the building today in preparation for painting it with Clorox. So some of that odor's in here, and between that and the pollen that's floating around, we may have a little problem. But if we do, we'll just stop. Don't go away. We're going to talk tonight about the seven last words of Jesus, And sometimes, now that not too many parishes have the last 3 hours, which was a kind of treat to them, or holy hours or whatever, it's very difficult for the average person, those of you old enough, remember. But we call them last words because it's what our dear Lord said. The eternal word spoke seven sentences, had absolute tremendous meaning to them. And sometimes we're not too sure how they apply to us. The first one, and you have to realize now, that our dear Lord was up all night. He was put in a dungeon during the night. He was scourged at a pillar, tied to a post about half of his size. And that meant that his whole body had to be bent over and tied to it. Why? Well, that made the skin very taut. And as a result, every time they hit him, it would break the skin faster. So he had to go through, nobody really knows how many lashes. This God-man was innocent. Then, for sport, they tied a crown of thorns, big thorns, they're about that big, and just kind of pounded it in his head. Unbelievable pain. Now, if you look at all of that, he went before Pilate like that. And you can't hardly understand how anyone would take all of that pain and the loss of blood and still be able to stand before Pilate. So Jesus was very silent before Pilate. And Pilate got angry. He said, "Why don't you answer me? Don't you know I have power to crucify you and power to release you?" Then our Lord spoke. And I mention this because it has something very, very closely to do with the first word on the cross. The Lord said something that it would take you and I a lifetime to understand. He said, "No, you have no power over me unless it was given to you from above." Can you imagine our dear Lord thinking of the Father's will at that moment? Would you think of the Father's will? No, we would have a hard time believing that that kind of horrible injustice and pain and suffering could be the Father's will. And he said, "If I asked, my Father would send me legions of angels." So now he's carrying this cross in a very narrow street. It would be very difficult for someone to carry a cross after he's gone through all of that pain and all of that suffering. Unbelievable that he could carry it. When he finally got to Calvary, they nailed him on the cross, and that we can't hardly understand, because that kind of pain is unbelievable. And you see, what happened is that they were nailed in such a way that they couldn't breathe, and so they'd have to put their weight on their feet in order to rise enough to breathe. But if your feet are nailed, you see what would happen? If you the unbelievable pain and mockery. Oh, what mockery. Well, the first words he spoke after all that, after all the disappointment, all the people he healed, all the people he delivered, not one. One of 12 was there with his mother, and a poor sinner. Not much to show for 3 years of ministry and 30 years of prayer. Not much to show. What was in the heart of Jesus at that moment? If you can imagine yourself with your particular temperament, I think most of us might be like the thief on the cross. At least one of them. Jesus comes and says, "Father, forgive them." Oh. I don't think there's a person here or a person in this listening audience that doesn't have someone to forgive. Sometimes they don't even know they hurt you. Sometimes they deliberately offend you. Sometimes they deliberately try to do you in. But none of us have been or ever will be in that situation as our dear Lord was. How would he even think of saying, "Father, forgive them"? Okay. Now, if he could do it, and he did, why can't you? Why can't you? Now, not only did he ask the Father to forgive them, he excused them. Now, that's something we don't do, do we, huh? We manage meagerly to forgive. Okay, I forgive you. Just don't bug me again. You do that once more, forget it. Don't we do that? Yeah, I mean, we might. We might forgive three times. Peter was a little above us. He thought seven was good. And Jesus didn't say that. He said 70 times seven, and he did it. He excused them, for they do not know what they are doing. Well, now, isn't that interesting, huh? I think the Pharisees knew what they were doing. They all had free will. They didn't have to do what they were doing. They didn't have to crucify him. Somebody, we think of Joseph of Arimathea, Nicodemus, may have stood up for him at that awesome, unjust meeting. But Jesus knew God permitted all that. He permitted their jealousy, their ambition, their hatred, their fear, their human respect. Altogether. So sure was it that he prophesied, especially in Isaiah, Jeremiah. All these prophets said, that's what's going to happen. So here our dear Lord took all of this anger and frustration. He allowed his son to be the butt of all their anger and jealousy. That's our redemption. Well, let's examine ourselves this Lent, huh? Let's examine and say, do I forgive, number one? Can I say from my heart that this person does not know what they're doing? I think you can. Why? For many reasons. Sometimes we don't even know why we do things. We don't. We don't have the common sense to know, or even the realization that we are capable of hurting people. And not only that, how many have enough knowledge of God and His awesome kingdom and where we are going? Where are we going? If you and I were sure, and we should be, especially as Christians, as Catholics, especially with all the sacraments, we should know where is our destiny. Why are we here? Why do we all have a small portion of time? If we don't know that, then we don't know what we're doing. We don't have the faintest idea what we're doing. You wonder today in the church if some people even believe in a judgment. I can't imagine some people acting the way they act and think they're going to face God Himself one day. They don't know what they're doing. Never been taught, never understood. The world, the flesh, the demon, always after them. By every kind of media, every kind of television, magazines, radio, music, everything. They don't know what they're doing. So that's why our dear Lord, although He was looking at the very people who put Him on that cross, He could say from His heart, Lord, they don't know. Why? They may have lost it because they've been evil so long and their conscience was dead. They wouldn't know what they were doing. I'm sure they were accountable. So let's examine ourselves this time and ask ourselves, do I forgive at all? And can I excuse after I forgive? The second word was the penitent thief. There were two thieves. We don't really know whether they were revolutionaries or whether they just were killers or thieves or whatever they were, but there they were. Cursing, swearing, hateful things. And suddenly, they both look at our Lord. This is strange, isn't it? Here's one that says, Lord. Call Him Lord. If You are the Son of God, then show it. Get us down from here. Get us down. The other one saw something, huh? First of all, he had to hear our dear Lord say, Father, forgive them. This poor man maybe was born on the wrong side of the desert, you know? I almost said street, but I don't think he was born in a street. And I'll bet from his youth he just eked out a meal, a living, and finally began to steal. very much like people do today. He must have started thinking, this must be the Son of God. Only God could forgive like that. And the thief said, Lord, remember me when you come into your kingdom. Wow. He didn't even say he was sorry. Imagine that. He did say to the thief, look, this man has done nothing. We have deserved what we have. But this man is innocent. Ah, an act of repentance, huh? Not the kind you and I would expect. But he knew he deserved what he had, and he knew Jesus was innocent. Now, Jesus said something unbelievable. Again, all of you out there that haven't been to confession in years, just one listening to me right now, been many years you have not been to confession. You're afraid. You're scared to death. Well, listen to what Jesus said. I assure you, this day you will be with me in paradise. That man repented and he had his purgatory. He had his purgatory. You say, well, seems like that's not too fair. All he had to do was say, remember me, and that was it. Bingo. Up he went. No. I think what we don't understand is that when we're repentant, we have to have love in our hearts for the Lord. We have to have a sorrow in our heart that comes from a deep realization, I have offended God. I deserve whatever it is I have. And the man had an unusual kind of humility. Unusual kind. Because just looking at Jesus made him understand that if this man could say what he did in that first word, he had to be God. He had to be God. And he says, Lord, remember me when you enter into your kingdom. So, he didn't say, like the other, I don't deserve this. This is unfair, it's unjust. No, he said, I deserve this. He was humble. He accepted the most horrible kind of death with joy. I deserve it. Do you know what we call that? A pure act of love. You can go to heaven like that. Do you remember the man, the centurion, who went to ask that his servant be healed? And our Lord said, I'll come. He said, no, don't bother. I am a man of power. I say to this one, go, and he goes. And I say to this one, come, and he comes. And he said, I'm not worthy. that you should enter under my roof. We say that every morning at Mass. Every Mass that's being said, I am not worthy that you should enter into my roof. Suddenly, a thief, maybe a murderer, had faith. He said, Lord, he had hope, remember me in your kingdom, and he had love. He had all three suddenly, just like that. You know what I think? Not in the scripture anywhere, so don't look for it. I think our dear lady prayed for him. I think she prayed for both, that our Lord would have the consolation. It must have been a consolation to our Lord. Say, ah, already redemption is beginning to have that power to make people sorry. Well, for so many of you who think our dear lady had other children, let me prove it to you right now. Tate, so. Our dear lady was there, and scripture says something very wonderful. It said she stood beneath the cross. Stood. I don't think many of us would stand, huh? I know Italians wouldn't stand. You can forget that one. Or Spanish, or French. I don't think any woman in the world could see her son so torn up and go through the whole thing with him and feel what he felt and stand. Stand. Only one who was conceived without sin and had no imperfections could stand at that time. He looked down at her and he said, woman. Now I want to explain this woman. When our dear Lord said to Our Lady at the marriage of Cana, he said, woman, what is it to you and to me? You know what that really meant? It meant, my time has not come. But as I came into this world through you, you must begin that time. He wanted her to know that once he performed that miracle, his end became faster and faster. That awesome pain came closer and closer. At that point, she said, do whatever he tells you. Now, he says, woman, again. What was it the Father said to the serpent, to Lucifer, at the Garden of Eden? I shall pull enmity between thee and the woman. Ah, our Lord was telling you and telling me and telling the entire world, this is the woman. This is the woman. Unlike any other. Behold your son. Ah. You see, if Our Lady had other children, that would have been the greatest insult God could give her. to give her in the hands of a stranger. Where were his so-called brothers? They were cousins. But were they there? No. Everybody fled except John, the beloved disciple. And then he said to John, "Behold your mother." I don't know where these people get this crazy idea that Our Lady was like any other woman, and she bore Jesus and then went on bearing other children. Are you mad? Do you know what it means to be the mother of God? Do you have any idea what it means to be the mother of God? There was no one. You know what Our Lady must have prayed for too? We'll get to that later on. It's when he died. There's nowhere to lay him. You and I must think of that often. When you're in grave distress, look at Our Lady and say, "Mother, remember me." And immediately Our Lady will recall those same words, "Woman." The woman that would crush the head of Satan. "Behold your son." "Son, behold your mother." Well, I'm sure John was overwhelmed with love and grief. Overwhelmed with love and grief. Now, our dear Lord asked the Father to forgive those who crucified him, promises the thief, repentant thief, the kingdom, gives his mother to John and to all of us. He gave me and you his own mother. After that, he begins in his heart to recite Psalm 21. And in that psalm it says, my God, why have you forsaken me?" Was that a complaint? No. No. It was that on top of his shoulders on that cross, in his whole body, was every sin ever committed from Adam and Eve to that moment and to this moment and to the end of time. And he felt within his own body the awesomeness of sin. Sin. Have you ever noticed those of you who seem to have a habit of grievous sin? Well, your conscience bothers you for a while. Then it doesn't bother you after a while. Then you can kill your conscience. It means you just don't have light anymore. But there is in everybody like that, and you can prove it by all the suicides in the world today, a feeling of being forsaken. You don't know where to go. You are, all of you out there that need to go to confession, you feel forsaken. You've done it all. You've felt it all. There's nothing else to do. You're bored. Isn't that a kind of forsaken? You've lost your faith. You have very little hope. And love has turned sour. Oh, you feel forsaken. He cried to the Father for every sinner, everyone that was destitute, everyone that was in agony, forsaken. And we feel that way sometimes, you know. There's no place to go, huh? Some of you listening tonight are in that position. You know what I suggest? That you go to your Catholic Church and sit there before the Blessed Sacrament. Go to confession. I had a very sorrowful letter the other day. This woman entered the church because of EWTN. Well, she wanted to go to confession. She went from priest to priest, priest to priest, and they said, look, if you haven't robbed a bank or killed somebody, don't bother me. Like they had memorized it, you know? She traveled 50 miles. 50 miles to find a priest that would say, I absolve you. How sad, how forsaken. Another man wrote and he said, I was sitting in church and Father heard a few confessions and walked out, and this man ran up to him and said, Father, pray, I have to go to confession. He said, look, I'm through. Don't bother me. And the man was so frightened and forsaken. He walked out of that church like he was beaten up. Why have you forsaken me? Yeah. I wish I could say there isn't a lot of that today, but I can't. Because there is. With all of that on our dear Lord's heart, he said, I thirst. I thirst. Did he want something to drink? Oh, no. He was beyond that. They dipped a sponge in some kind of vinegar and something else. They used to give to those on the cross. It kind of was a little anesthetic, you know. But he tasted it, he wouldn't take it. And that would have made his thirst greater if it was physical. Someone on the verge of dying is not thinking of water. And so he was thinking of you and me in this desert we live in today. Desert. Desert. He was thinking of you and me, asking, begging. Can you imagine God begging? Telling you he desires your thoughts, your love, and your desire to be like him, your desire to love him. His cry, I thirst, was for you, all of you. All of you teenagers that are desecrated your body to a place, renew it. Bring it back. Don't despair. Have hope in your... He said, I thirst for you. Forget the past. Renew. Come back. Come back to Jesus. Come back to his love. Come back to his mercy. He wants to forgive you. But you have to ask. You have to respond. Wouldn't it be cruel if somebody said, I was thirsty, you don't give them something? In fact, our dear Lord said one time, if you give someone a cup of cold water, I thought that was sweet. Cold, not lukewarm, but cold. He said, you get a great reward. Now here he is on the cross saying, I thirst for your repentance. I thirst for your love. I thirst for your tears because you're sorry. I thirst for your hope in me. I thirst for more faith in me. I thirst for your acceptance of my kingdom. Well, after that, our dear Lord had to have unbelievable pain. And he said, it is finished. It's finished. I hope you and I, as our time comes, can look up at him and say, it is finished. I have accomplished the work you have given me to do. And what is that work? Well, sometimes we have a wrong concept of work. We work to make a living. We work to save souls. Our greatest work, I think, is our desire, our goal, to be like Jesus. It is. It's a work. You got to struggle with yourself. You have to do violence to your passions, to your faults, to your weaknesses, to your sinner condition. You got to change. You got to be transformed into that image. You can't buy it. It's not like going to school and getting a diploma. It's a lifelong struggle to be holy as he is holy. I hope and pray that all of us, as that moment comes for us, and although you forget it, it's on its way. I said to Sister the other day, I'll be 72 in April. I have lived the day I'm going to die 72 times. Isn't that a thought, huh? I lived the time on that day I'm going to die. If somebody would say you're going to die on this day and date, I'd go, I'd be biting my teeth. My nails, rather. But see, we don't know, thank God. He knew. Our Lady knew. The time, the day, and he could say,

before we get to his resurrection. Father, into thy hands I commend my spirit. Ah. Now he said this in a loud voice. Oh, do you realize that when Longinus thrust that spear into his heart, only little blood and water came out? Do you realize this is a God-man on the cross that lost every ounce, every drop of his blood, and he could still say, Father, into thy hands I commend my spirit. If you and I had lost half of our blood, we'd be unconscious, let alone have all that pain, all that anxiety, listen to all that mockery. Look at his mother have to actually give her to a friend. Can you imagine all that? Our dear Lord knew exactly that the Father ordained every single pain for your salvation and mine. Only a God that was offended so grievously could redeem us. There was no other. He had not only resignation at the end, he had unity with the Father's will. Into thy hands I commend my spirit. Total trust, total love, total union. Ah, wouldn't that be a grace, huh? If each one of us could say, Father, into thy hands I commend my spirit. We need to reflect on those words. They're in various Gospels. You'll find them at the end of your Gospel. All of these words of Jesus have a meaning for you and me. Each one of us. Each one of us can forgive, can excuse. We can promise our neighbor that has offended us so much, and don't forget this thief offended God also. We can cry out that I thirst, Lord. I need you, Lord. I want you, Lord. I have no one but you. And many people will say, cry out to the Lord, why have you forsaken me? But our Lord wasn't speaking of God forsaking him. He couldn't. He was always God. He never was only man. He was God-man. So it wasn't a forsaking of the Father. It was the forsaking of us and the forsakenness he felt for each one of us in our whole life. Everything you suffered, he suffered before you. You know, I think I was born tired. I'm going to look forward to heaven, not only to see the Lord and his blessed mother, but I just want to feel awfully good forever. I don't even know what that means. I would like to feel absolutely perfect

0: healthy. 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I'm tired by noon, and I'm more tired at night. So I never have a desire to be tired. Never. But now, you see, our dear Lord had a desire to be tired. I can prove that at the well, talking to this poor Samaritan woman who had five husbands. Pretty active little gal, huh? What a woman. She said, I'm not married. You know, and our Lord said, oh, you spoke rightly. You've had five husbands, and the one you're living with now, that's six. Pretty good. Is not yours. Reminds me of some of these actresses that run around getting married 12 times, you know? Well, you know what it said before this woman came along? It said he was so tired he couldn't go to the city with the apostles. It said he leaned against the well and he fell down straight away. Did you ever be so tired you lean against the wall and you feel yourself, huh? And all of a sudden you're on the floor and you don't want anybody to bother you? Our dear Lord, God Almighty, in whose hand the whole world turns and the whole universe turns, desired. Ugh. To feel tired. That's amazing, huh? That's amazing. Well, I keep forgetting we have calls on Tuesday night. So we have one. Hello?
1: Hello, this is Maureen from Rochester, Minnesota.
0: Wonderful. What is your question?
1: Yes, sister, I want to first thank you because I'm so thankful to be on the show tonight.
0: Thank you.
1: And my question is, as we've been going through a two-year painful period.
0: A what period?
1: We've been going through a difficult
0: pain.
1: Period for 2 years, and I have questioned my faith. Recently, we are Catholic, and I have turned to every religion, Baptist, evangelists, Christians, and anyhow, I was just wondering, the Baptists kind of say that God punishes you for the sins that you've committed, and the Catholics say that because of God is a loving God and he doesn't punish us. And I have turned to God every day of my life just begging for forgiveness and asking him to just let us see the light at the end of the tunnel. And I just want to know that we're going to see it.
0: Yeah. Well, let's clarify something, huh? God doesn't punish us. We punish ourselves. If we stay away from God, it's we feel that. It's like smoking 5 packs of cigarettes a day. And suddenly you get emphysema, you get cancer. Well, you can't say God punish me, see, or punish you. It's something we do to ourselves. When our dear Lord forgives in the sacrament of confession, sometimes, you know, we still have the same tendencies. He forgives and forgets that sin that we confessed. And the beauty of confession is it gives you strength to be better and to overcome the next time. But, sweetheart, you can never get rid of that struggle in our lifetime. We struggle against ourselves. It's not a punishment. It's part of original sin. Ah, I know. They say there's no original sin. That is the bunk. You and I have and know that in me there's more imperfection from the time I was born. When I told my grandmother at the age of 3 to shut up, 3, it began to rear its little head. So that's a struggle, but that's the beauty of grace. When I go to confession and I have confessed my sins sincerely and accurately, and I get absolution, they're gone. It's 100 tons lifts from your shoulder. I also have the grace to overcome easier the next time. But it takes prayer. And we all have to know, whatever cross we have, like our dear Lord, I have to accept it from the Father as He did. Some people don't believe what we believe, and that's hard. But you know, the apostles and first Christians did not so much convert by saying much, but by being loving, kind, compassionate. People would look at them and say, what's so different about them? I would like to be, I would like to have what they have. And so we must understand, confession is there to give you strength, to give you hope. And then you have to begin to resemble Jesus. Well, time for me to go. I hope tonight you have a little realization of how much He loves you. God bless you, and I'll see you tomorrow night.

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7: 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Hear now Executive Director of Mission at St. Augustine's at the University of Idaho and author of the book, The Catholic Company Man, Eric Meyer.
9: You ever come out of Mass bored? I mean, sometimes you can't remember the gospel, sometimes you can't remember the readings, and a whole lot of times you can't remember the homily. But, you know, you're backed in to a great parking spot, and if you get out of there quick, you can beat the traffic. The Catechism has a lot to say about the Mass, and it might change our viewpoint. If we start with this concept of holy sacrifice, paragraph 1330 in the Catechism says, "The holy sacrifice, because it makes present the one sacrifice of Christ the Savior and includes the Church's offering, the terms holy sacrifice of the Mass, sacrifice of praise, spiritual sacrifice, pure and holy sacrifice are also used since it completes," again, "since it completes and surpasses all the sacrifices of the Old Covenant." The Mass sets us up so that the Old Testament is satisfied and the New Testament can live with the face of God being Christ himself. 1345 continues, it's called the Mass, this section entitled and headed The Mass of All Ages, paragraph 1345, talks about Saint Justin Martyr in the second century basically lining up exactly what we do in Mass. The document is called the Didache. It goes back to the year 155. So we've literally been doing this consistently since the year 155. Whoa. Maybe we ought to be not bored. We ought to be tailgating for this thing.
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12: Well, good morning, everyone, and welcome to Women of Grace Live. I am Johnette Williams. I'm very happy to be with you today. I certainly am. Looking forward to hearing from you. I am. 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It's 733-288-EWTN. That's 733-288-3986. 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And when you do text us, be sure to tell us who you are, where you are, and how you're listening. Of course, don't forget your message. We'll get that collected up on the board, and we will be able to address it. I am so looking forward to that. Well, it is good to be back with you again. Jack and I are home. We were over on the east coast of Florida in Fort Lauderdale area, attending the Holy Communion of our two youngest set of twin boys. And oh boy, it was just beautiful. It was lovely in every way. And oh, my heart just overflowed with love and appreciation and thanksgiving and joy as we watched them receive our Lord, body, blood, soul, and divinity for the very first time. And, you know, I got to tell you, these moments that happen in life are just so very, very important. And we want to be there for as many of these opportunities as we can. And sometimes we're not able to be where it is that we want to be. And I'm using we in the universal sense. That's all of us. But we all can always be there in spirit. We can always be there by lifting our prayer up, asking the Lord, you know, to bless them as they enter into a very special moment in their little lives. But when we can't attend, it's just sheer joy. So we had a great time. We had a great time with family. We had a great time with friends. We just truly enjoyed our time. We drove home yesterday, and you know that because if you were listening yesterday, you heard me say that we would be on our way home from Florida, and we were, in fact, on our way home from Florida. And so I hope that you enjoyed the program. Jack and I actually listened to it. It's sometimes funny to listen to yourself on radio, you know? It was just one of those moments in time. So we enjoyed it, and I hope that you enjoyed it too. We love doing those programs together, and I hope that you find them beneficial. I would rather that you would find them more beneficial than joyful and fun, but if you find all of that together, oh goodness, that is a wonderful combination. Let's see what the Lord has in mind for us today. Inviting you to call us with your questions or comments, 833-288-EWTN. That's 833-288-3986. We are eager to talk with you today. 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And I'm inviting you to check it all out. 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And check everything out there and see what is going on. Our Benedicta Institute for Women opened yesterday. I know that there's still one or two women that are registering, probably even as we speak. We will take students up until tomorrow, but then we have to kind of cut it off because it's not going to be of great benefit to you if you wait much longer than that. The reason why we can do that is because all of the teachings are available for you in video form out there at the application that we use. So we can take students for a couple of days after it actually opens, but we can't wait too much beyond that. It's not beneficial for you. So if you've been on the fence, you're wondering, can I still do this thing? The answer to that is yes, but that window is closing. So take advantage of it now. This would be the moment for you. Do want to remind you that beginning tomorrow, we have a six-week online study, Moments with Mary, Who is Mary, is beginning tomorrow. It is an evening session from 7 p.m. to 9 p.m. We invite you to check all of that out. My goodness, we would love for you to join us for this beautiful, beautiful opportunity. In the Who is Mary study, you learn about the Blessed Virgin Mary. It answers the very question that the title asks, Who is Mary? You also come to discover who you are as a woman, right? And as a daughter of the Most High God, and what your call in God's plan of salvation is and how that coincides with Mary's. So it's really a deep dive into our Blessed Lady, but also a deep dive into who you are as a daughter of the Most High God. And I can tell you that by the end of the study, you will certainly have more insight than you had when you began. You will have an opportunity to know our Blessed Mother even more intimately than perhaps you know her now. And I think that you will experience her maternal beatitude more profoundly as you enter more deeply into her Immaculate Heart by way of this study. So that is beginning tomorrow evening at 7 p.m. And we also have a daytime session for you that begins the very next day. That would be this Thursday. That particular study starts at 11 a.m. And runs until 1 p.m. Now, all of the times I'm giving you are Eastern time, so you might want to be aware of that. And do check it out. You can go out to our website, womenofgrace.com. You can read all about it. You register right there. And I'm hoping that you'll consider it. It's just beautiful in every way. And don't forget that we're going to Poland. Oh, my goodness. I am so excited. We have some time, but, you know, I'll tell you what, it's a good time to sign up right now. September 7th through the 16th, we are going to Poland with Bishop William Walterscheid as our spiritual advisor. Jack is going with me. It's going to be a lovely, lovely time. We're hoping that you'll come. We are going to walk in the footsteps of St. John Paul II, St. Faustina, St. Maximilian Kolbe, St. Teresa Benedicta of the Cross, and a whole lot of other saints. We're going to be visiting some wonderful, wonderful places. All of that is listed for you at our website. You'll see it advertised in the slideshow. You'll see it listed in our upcoming events. You just click on it. It's going to tell you every place that we're going to be. And I think that you're just going to be amazed at the ground that we're going to be able to cover. So it's going to be quite lovely. I am very excited about it. You can register right through our website. It's going to take you to 206 Tours. That's who we're going with. And you will be able to sign up. And I'm telling you, I just hope that you will join us. This is my first time there, so I am very, very exhilarated about the opportunity and would love to share that opportunity with you. So get out there and check it out at our website. In the meantime, 833-288-EWTN, that's 833-288-3986 is the way that you can join us today on this beautiful day that the Lord has entrusted to each one of us. I am hoping that even now you're experiencing His blessings pouring out upon you in absolute abundance, because that's what He wants to do. We have lots of wonderful ways that you can contact us. One, of course, by phone, as I mentioned to you, 833-288-EWTN. In addition to that, get your text message to us using that very same number. We'll get it up on the board. Matthew Gubensky answering the phones today. Pedro Joaquiles out there in social media land. And did you know you can watch us? Yes, you can, right there at EWTN Radio's YouTube channel. You hear that music? We're going to go to a break. We're going to come right back. I am hoping you fill up these phone lines. I love it when the phone lines are full. More to come on the other side of the break. Once again, Women of Grace Live is what you're listening to. And I am Johnette Williams, your host, Monday through Friday at this very same time on this very same station. Stay tuned. We're coming right back.

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4: This is Father Joseph Mary of the Franciscan Missionaries of the Eternal Word. 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
5: Lord God, I praise you and bless you. I thank you, Lord, for the light I have when I see my faults and weaknesses and my imperfections and my sins. 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Let me be poor in spirit, that the kingdom of heaven may be my only possession. Amen.
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3: 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I am Jonette Williams. 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We'll get your question on a day in which we reach into our email bag there. We'll pull it out and we'll address it right here on the program. Another way is to leave a message for us at our listener comment line. That phone number is country code 1-205-795-5773. That's country code 1-205-795-5773. Those are all of the ways that you can reach us right here at Women of Grace. But here we are live for you. So we can take those calls. 833-288-3986. That's 833-288-3986. EWTN. So we do have a question that came in, a text question that came in, and this particular person wishes to remain anonymous. And this is what she writes. She says, "Dear Women of Grace team, I am a first-time caller writing from the Bronx, New York, and I would prefer to remain anonymous. I am a faithful listener of your program, Women of Grace, and I want to express my heartfelt appreciation. I truly love the way you, Johnette, guide and encourage women in growing in their love for God and in their spiritual lives. Well, thank you so much. Your words are inspiring, uplifting, and deeply meaningful to me. At this time, I am reaching out because I am in urgent need of guidance and support. I have been married for 27 years and have two children, a 24-year-old daughter and a 19-year-old son. About 6 months ago, there were sudden changes in my home, and my husband has shared that he has been feeling this way for over 10 years. I recently discovered that he has been involved in an affair with someone he works with, and he is now seeking a divorce and planning to move out. I am devastated and trying to understand how to move forward in faith." Golly, this is a very serious matter, and I am so sorry. I express my sympathy for this difficult situation and moment that you are experiencing right now. I am so happy that you are looking to your faith to help you through it. That is the right place to look. Her message continues, "I'm currently working with my priest on this, but I am also hoping you might guide me toward Catholic marriage counseling or spiritual support as soon as possible. Thank you for your time, your prayers, and for the work you do to support women like me. Sincerely, a faithful listener." Well, dear faithful listener, thank you so much for reaching out to us today, especially in this moment of deep need. And I would probably like to assign an adjective that may or may not apply to this moment, but a traumatic experience that you're going through. It cannot be easy to receive such words, even when you see the signs, right? Even when there are indications that something is amiss. Now, I don't know if you and your husband had the opportunity to talk about that as you were noticing these changes taking place, or if in fact you just considered it to be a phase that he might be going through. But it seems as though his change in attitude happened about the time this affair began. And, you know, and just in general, if I could for a moment, just talk about the reality of this situation. You know, here is the thing. The evil one knows where it is that we're most vulnerable. The evil one is very, very careful to note those vulnerabilities. He's also very, very careful to observe when we are weak, when there are other things that are amiss perhaps in our life or other things that are challenging at a given moment. And that's when he preys upon those vulnerabilities. That's when he seeks to attack. Now, I would like to say, though I don't know the circumstances of the situation, I think that I can extrapolate from this that it's very possible. I'm using a lot of conditional words here because I don't know for sure. But I think it's very possible that the husband in this situation was probably experiencing a moment that can happen in every marriage where you're going through a rough patch. You're at a certain point in time. You see different changes taking place, you know, within the context of your own life. You're getting older. You're hitting certain roadblocks. You might begin to feel as though your youth is drifting away. And, you know, you begin to look at everything. And you begin to say, well, you know, I thought that we would be at a certain point in time at this point in time. And we're just not at that place. You know, all kinds of situations might be coming up in your mind. Now, the evil one cannot read what's going on in your mind, but he certainly can observe your behaviors, and he certainly can observe and listen to what it is that you're saying to others. And oftentimes, in this scenario, at about this number of years in a marriage, there is a kind of a lull, L-U-L-L, that can occur. And there are ways to get through that. We can talk about some of that in a moment. But in this instance, he notes the vulnerability, and that is when he begins to pray. That's when P-R-E-Y. That's when he begins to attack. And he's going to do that by inciting thoughts into our mind, inciting words into our head. He's going to do that by, drawing our attention to things that we otherwise would have been able to combat at a younger age. And it's fair to say this. You know, I one time remember a priest, it might have been during a marriage encounter that my late husband and I attended, where the priest says this. He says, you know, it's not that you're never going to be attracted to someone else during the course of your marriage. We are human persons. You know, there are certain, kinds of personalities, appearances, mannerisms, dress styles, whatever it might be, that attract us, that we notice. So that isn't something that is unusual to the human person. But this is when the grace of the sacrament clicks in and we say, oh, I'm attracted to this person, but I made a decision. And that decision at that altar said, this is the only person for me until death us do part. This is it. I made a vow to that. And now, even though I'm attracted, and maybe there are certain emotions that are rising up in me, I am going to call upon those matrimonial graces to reinforce, the vow that I made and my resistance to acting upon an emotion or, you know, an attraction. And so that was quite helpful. And I think that cleared up a whole lot. So, you know, what I want to say is that's the heroism of matrimony. That's when, you know, we have an opportunity to act in heroic virtue. When we are attracted to someone else, when we are married, and yet we stand fast. We stand fast. I remember another priest at one point in time saying that, you know, just because a priest becomes a priest and makes a vow of celibacy, that doesn't mean that the priest stops being a man. It doesn't mean that he cannot be attracted to a woman. And that's why we women have got to be aware of that and the way we dress and the way in which we approach a priest. We have to have a holy respect and a holy awe for his vocation. So what the priest was saying was that what the priest does in that moment when he finds that there is an attraction is he stays clear of the temptation. And if a woman is flirting with him, and believe me, there are women who do that, he shuts it down. He shuts it down. And I think that the married men have to have that same attitude. It isn't that he might not find another woman attractive. He very well may, but he shuts it down. It doesn't mean that another woman might not flirt with a married man, because some women do that. But that married man has got to shut it down. He's got to walk away. The priest draws upon the sacramental graces that he received at his ordination. And the married man has got to draw upon those graces that he received when he and his wife were together there, binding themselves to each other in the holy sacrament of matrimony. Now, in this case, my dear sister in Christ, that's not what happened. Your husband succumbed. And he says he's been feeling this way for 10 years. Well, here's the thing of it. You know, marriage is not always a bowl of cherries. Marriage is a vocation. A vocation is a means that God uses to perfect us. By that very definition, it indicates to us that it's going to be difficult at times. And sometimes we hold on for dear life. And what we strive to do is to revive that which drew us to each other in the first place and to call upon those graces. But here you are now. And none of that was put in place with regard to this moment of temptation in your husband's life. And you have been a victim to this unhappy situation, and he's seeking a way out. I don't know if you've talked with him, my dear sister in Christ, as to whether or not he would be willing to receive counseling. You mentioned here that you're looking for a marriage counselor. I don't know if he's open to going to that counselor with you or not, but if he isn't, I would encourage you to still talk with someone. And there's numbers of good good marriage counselors out there. And what you want to look for in a marriage counselor, if you feel that your marriage is in jeopardy or you're going through a really rough, difficult moment and you're having trouble reconciling that moment together, you want to look for a marriage counselor who holds to the teachings of the church, a marriage counselor who is not going to advise divorce as an option, who's going to help for you to dig into those matrimonial graces that you received and live them out, especially in a heroic way at this particular juncture. So that is got to be the first thing. I always recommend that you get out there to Catholic therapists. And I want to check this out and make sure I'm giving you the right email address. So let me just go put it in here before I give it to you. And I know the woman who started this, and she is a good woman of God. And I can tell you that you are going to receive some good guidance by way of the counselors that are represented on this particular website. I'm pulling it up right now. And I would say that this is the right one. It's CatholicTherapists.com, CatholicTherapists.com. And you can go out there and you will be given an opportunity to find a Catholic therapist in your area that ascribes to the standards that this particular apostolate requires. So I would recommend that you do that. And, you know, sometimes, you know, finding a Catholic therapist is like finding a spiritual director in this sense that sometimes the personalities match up well and sometimes they don't. You want to try to find someone whose personality, dear, is going to match up with yours, someone that you feel that you can confide in and someone that you can talk with in a very sincere and open fashion. I will say this too, you know, sometimes when these roadblocks are presented within the covenant of marriage, it's a good time for us to look at ourselves too. You know, I often say that in most cases, and I'm not saying that this is the case with yours, but sometimes there are things that we've got to face about ourselves. And there are ways in which we have got to work and cooperate with grace to overcome certain tendencies. You know, oftentimes we bring into a marriage, and I'm speaking universally here, dear, and not specifically to you right now, but it is something to consider. Sometimes we bring, you know, certain baggage kinds of things into our marital relationship that come by way of the our family of origin, the modeling of marriage that we saw within that family of origin, certain ways of handling issues that we come with, certain personality quirks and temperaments that we bring into the marriage. And God, you know, again, wants to use this marriage to be a means by which we are perfected. So I would encourage you that when you seek, and I'm speaking directly to you, dear Anonymous, that you, when you would seek out this Catholic counselor, that you would be willing to dig deep into those areas of your own life, that the Lord might want to come into a greater focus at this time. And it might be one of the goods that comes out of this very, very upsetting circumstance and upsetting situation. I will tell you that there has to be a time of grieving that takes place in a relationship when a relationship comes to an end. And even though this is not coming to an end through death, it is signaling a certain death to what you knew. And so that needs to be grieved and allow yourself to grieve. But prevent yourself from doing what the devil will try to do. He'll try to get into that too. And he'll try to raise up in you attitudes of bitterness, attitudes of resentment, attitudes of fear and anxiety. He will play upon your emotion and try to sink you into a well of self-pity and depression. Be on the guard against those kinds of things, because that's how he wants to tie you up in knots, as he's tied your husband up in a knot of lust in this situation. So I would encourage you to do that. And I would encourage you to observe the scriptural mandate at this time. And this is heroic virtue, honey. It really is. But pray for your husband. Pray for him. You know, obviously you want to pray that your marriage can be saved, but pray for him. His soul is in a very tenuous situation, circumstance, condition right now. Pray for him. pray that he be given the grace to repent, and that he begin to acknowledge the error of his ways and come back into full union with our Lord Jesus Christ through his Holy Catholic Church. And pray for the grace that he receives the healing that he needs. Because obviously we fall by way of those areas within ourselves that need to receive that healing love of Christ. So the best prayer to pray, I would pray the rosary. I would pray a specific novena using the rosary to Our Lady Undoer of Knots. And look for that counselor and let's see what God does. In the meantime, be assured of my prayers for you, and I'll be tucking you right in. Well, you hear that music. We're going to go to a break. Karen is with us, a first-time caller from Rochester. Going to ask you to stay there, Karen. We'll get back to you as soon as we come back from our break. We want to encourage you to give us a call today, 833-288-EWTN. That's 833-288-3986. That is the way that you can join us live here on Women of Grace Live, where we do love having that holy conversation with you. We're going to the break. Coming right back. Stay with us.
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3: 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I am Johnette Williams. Very happy to be with you today. Love spending this time with you Monday through Friday right here on this same station at this same time. 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We're going to get that question collected up on the board. We'll be able to address it. Now, let's go to our phone lines. Karen is with us. She is a first-time caller from Rochester, New York. Ringing my bell for you, Karen. How are you?
12: Oh, I'm fine. Thank you for taking my call, Jeanette.
3: You're so welcome.
12: I was wondering if I could ask you and your listeners to pray for my husband. He's been going through some terrible health issues that have been going on since December. And we've been to countless specialists, tomorrow on Wednesday, we're going to an ear, nose, and throat specialist, and I'm hoping that they can determine what is, you know, what's happening to my husband and get the correct mode to take care of it. And we're hoping it isn't anything bad, but if it is something, just to have the Lord strengthen us so that we can endure it. We're handing things over to Our Lady. We had an opportunity Sunday to venerate a relic of St. Louis de Montfort. And so I'm asking for intercessory prayers from all of the angels and saints and you and your listeners that we get some kind of word.
3: Yeah. Well, Karen, I'm so sorry that you're both going through such a difficult time right now, and how frustrating it is when you go from doctor to doctor trying to find a diagnosis and none seems to be forthcoming. So, yes, I'm delighted to pray with you today, and I'm delighted to have all of you listening to join us in this prayer for Karen's husband and for all of those that are going through a similar circumstance. You know, our Lord's umbrella is a very big one. It stretches to infinity. You know, so even when we pray for one, the Lord is desirous to pour out graces upon the many. And so we'll do that. You know, I also want to mention too that Karen, I think that we'll pray for the doctors to be able to come up. We'll pray for their education to come into play here, their experience in the medical field to come into play here, but also that they get divine enlightenment, you know, that the Lord is able to prevail upon them and open their eyes to things that they might not initially consider, but things that they might see, or perhaps a clustering of symptoms that would lead to a conclusion that they haven't yet considered. So we're going to pray that they would be enlightened and that their, you know, medical acumen would be infused with the light of God, with his wisdom for this. And I also pray for you as well, because it's very difficult and you want to be there as a support to your husband and to also be able to provide him with those, you know, beautiful gifts of service and love that are necessary for him. So let's pray, friends. So do you mind sharing his name, Karen?
12: His name is Mike.
3: Okay, great. Okay. Oh, goody. We'll call upon his namesake there, or he's the namesake, I guess, for St. Michael the Archangel. Okay, so Father God, we do pray in the name of the Father, and of the Son, and of the Holy Spirit. Amen. We come before you in this moment, and we lift your son, Mike, up to you. And Father, he's struggling. You know exactly what he's dealing with here. You know every symptom, you know every sign, but most importantly, you know every cell of his body. You know what is working and functioning perfectly. You know what is ailing. You know what is struggling. Father, I'm just asking that through your mercy and kindness, you would enlighten the minds of the doctors that he has been seeing. He's going to an ear, nose, and throat doctor tomorrow, and we're asking, Lord, that this ear, nose, and throat doctor would be just infused with a wisdom that comes from your heavenly treasure, that he might see clearly what is going on here and that there would be a quick and an easy remedy. We're asking, Father, that it would not be anything that would be life-threatening in any way. We're asking, Father, that it would be something that you have given us the gift of medical science to resolve. We're praying for that, Lord. But ultimately, we're praying for your will. And I know one thing about you, Lord. I know that you never entrust a struggle to us, never entrust a cross to us, out of which you are not going to work a great good. And so I am confident that even in this, even in the misery of going from doctor to doctor and getting no clear direction, no clear guidance, no clear diagnosis, I know, Father God, that you are increasing within your daughter Karen and your son Mike. You are increasing within them virtue, but you're also increasing within them a level of grace that they would not have known had they not been entrusted with this particular cross. That being said, Lord, we know that through this cross and through all of the graces associated with it, that the outcome that you would desire is the very best outcome for Mike. Now, in our limited wisdom and knowledge, we believe that this is going to be a return to full health, and we're praying for that. We're asking that of you, Lord God, and we're asking that you would bring for him this resolution, that he would be completely healed, that this would be just a flash in the pan kind of a thing that is gone, that if it is something serious, that he would receive a complete and he would receive a total healing. I have to tell you something else, though, Father God. I have to tell you, you know, how my heart is filled with joy at the way in which Karen and Mike are approaching this. You heard what she said, didn't you, Father, when she was sharing about this plight with us today? And she said that, you know, if it is something serious, that they just want to be open and receptive to you, that they want to turn this over to you, that they want to surrender this to you. And Father, this I know pleases you so abundantly. I'm thinking of little Therese who says, I can't do this on my own. You'll have to just lift me up into your arms and take care of it for me. And so I'm just asking now that in that same Theresian attitude of heart and mind, that you would respond, to Karen and to Mike through that petition that is already theirs, that you would hear it and you would respond to it in the same way as you responded to little Therese, that this beautiful, beautiful gift of surrender, of acknowledgement of weakness, would lead to what it led to for her. And that was a profound joy, a profound knowledge of you, a closer union with you than she could have ever had without that which you entrusted to her. I'm praying for that, for Karen and for Mike. But Father, I know that you always make haste to help us, and you make haste to help Karen and her husband Mike right now. And we thank you for that. And I thank you for the great gift of faith that you've given to both of them. And we do pray for a happy resolution and for this appointment tomorrow. And so it is that we offer this prayer to you in the name of your Son, our Lord Jesus Christ, by the merits of his cross, through the power of the Holy Spirit, and with the maternal beatitude and intercession.

0: Thank you so much.
1: You are so welcome. Thank you, and God bless you. All right. Well, you know, this is a beautiful opportunity to pray, friends, and we can never, never, never, we should never underestimate the power of prayer. Prayer is so, so very important. And that's why I always recommend that it's our first recourse, not our last recourse, but our first recourse, and that immediately upon receiving news that may be difficult for us to in some way incorporate into, you know, our vision, that we turn to our Lord. And what he does is he takes our perspective, he takes our limited capacity to see, and he gives us his own eyes to see it through. And that's what wisdom is. Wisdom is seeing everything through the eyes of God. And in seeing everything through the eyes of God, having a capacity to be able to approach everything in a godly fashion. Now, that requires dying to self. And that's something that all of the great saints knew about. You know, I was mentioning Therese, and I was talking about Therese in that prayer, and I was reminding God of little Therese and how Karen's prayer reminded me of her. And little Therese, you know, she ultimately, what did she do? She abandoned everything to God. She surrendered everything to God. And even when, you know, this tuberculosis racked her body, even when she was on her deathbed, in her dark night, imagine such a thing. There she is, 24 years old, racked with pain, unimaginable pain, at the young age of 24, knowing that her life is ending, right? Knowing that her life is ending. And what does she do? She continues to abandon herself to God. And he entrusts to her the dark night of the spirit to lead her to the ultimate perfection that she could receive in this life. So you couple all of that pain, all of that misery racking her body, and now she's being racked in her spirit. But what did she do? She held on fast. She continued to abandon. She continued to surrender. Her pain didn't leave her. It was not even really alleviated. But this was her passion. This was her moment on the cross with Jesus. And it yielded a great good. The ultimate good. Life on high in Christ Jesus. Sanctity. Heaven. So why does it go this way? Why? Well, because we're baptized into the passion, death, and resurrection of our Lord Jesus Christ. We're told by all of the great saints, it's written in scripture, that we're going to go the way of the passion. We're going to experience it. You know, none of us is going to be devoid of suffering in life. None of us. It's going to come. It's going to come naturally by way of our condition as a broken and fallen people, you know, individuals that are wrought by the residual effects of original sin, concupiscence. It's going to come. But you see, when we see it through the eyes of God, which we're able to do by way of our baptism in him, when we see it through his eyes, we don't look upon it as a scourge. We look upon it as a means to a great glory, to redemption. You know, think about this for a moment. Jesus was scourged, wasn't he? His pain wasn't alleviated in that scourging. But his eyes were not on the scourging, not on the pain, and not on the suffering, even though he felt it. Even though it was inescapable. Even though it filled up his reality in that moment. His interior vision was on the great glory that was coming and had already been begun by way of that scourging. Truly by way of what began the night before in that garden. The greater glory, the ultimate glory, would be his pinning to the tree. And from that, the graces of salvation, redemption,

0: would flood the earth and saturate it, would flood souls and saturate souls. And so when our own moments of travail come, our own moments of passion, as it did for little Therese, what do we do? What do? We see in our suffering the greater glory, that we can cry out with St. Paul, I make up in my own flesh what is lacking in the sufferings of Christ for the sake of his body, the church. That in some way, we are being unified with the greatest moment that ever occurred in human history and will never find its equal. The one ultimate act of human history. The passion. The crucifixion. The death of Jesus, which introduced the ultimate victory, resurrection from the dead. So, we think of that. We acknowledge that. Here, this is Rick recalling us from Dover, Massachusetts, and then we'll get to Marie, who sent us a message. And Rick is listening to us via Station of the Cross, as was Karen. Hey, Rick, how are you today?
1: I'm fine.
0: Good. What do you have for us?
1: So I called in because I think it's important to identify the spirit that this woman in the Bronx that was experiencing with the husband. They've been married 24 years.
0: Yes.
1: And their relationship is, you know, got to that stage where they're getting a little tired. And I think it's important for women to be able to identify the spirit and pray against the spirit.
0: Yes.
1: Is that when a man's in that environment, a younger girl looks attractive, but I think the younger girl also needs education as well, that the man that they're seeing isn't the beauty of the man because of something he's done. It's really the relationship that he's had with that wife that's dedicated her life to him. I mean, she's the one that cleans him up. She's the one that helps him be the husband he's supposed to be. I mean, that's what the relationship is all about. And I work at a preschool. My wife and I own a preschool. And I've been working with my wife for the last 16 years together. We've been married 39 years. And I've seen a lot of second time around dads. And a lot of it has been because, the first of all, the husband doesn't know when he's at work that he looks good to another woman because he's had that relationship with a beautiful woman that's behind him every day, who washes his clothes, who feeds him, who takes care of him. And so I remind the dads, it's important to be a husband first. You're going to be a fine dad. I mean, I know you can coach soccer and do lacrosse and all that other wonderful stuff, but you need to be a husband first, and everything else will show up in the peripheral vision. And they say, well, why is it so important to be a good husband? And because I'm a great dad. And I said, because you're setting an example for your daughter to maybe pick out a guy just like you to be just as miserable as your wife is now, or you're setting your son up for failure to be the man that you are and not be the good husband. Focus on your spiritual journey with the Lord.
0: Well, Rick, I'll tell you what, that's really good advice to give these young dads. And we have an epidemic of divorce today. And I think that this idea of discerning the spirits is very, very important, because the spirit that's at play, anytime a man is attracted to a woman other than his wife, the spirit that's at play there is the spirit that I named when I was talking with Karen. And that is, it's a spirit of lust. And what happens is, you know, the spirits pull. I had a priest who is now the exorcist of his diocese, who was once talking with me about these kinds of realities. And he was saying, you know, there are spirits that are attached to the wounds of the heart that people have, right? And there are other spirits that are operative out there that see that and also know the vulnerability in a person that they are influencing at a given point in time. And the two spirits pull. So let's suppose that you have a young girl. Okay, let's just use your scenario here. Let's suppose that you have a young girl. And let's suppose that this young girl is a young girl who is not fathered well. All right. Let's suppose that this is a young girl who never experienced that absolute delight in her that a father is meant to should experience in his daughter. Let's suppose she was deprived of that. Well, that sets up in the little girl a hunger for that attention, a hunger for the masculine attention. So there's a spirit that's operative. He sees that vulnerability, and he gets in there and he starts fooling around, right? Inside of that young lady. And so let's suppose then that this young lady is in an environment, a work environment. It could be an office. It could be, you know, any other locale. It could be, you know, someone in your position that sees all of these young girls taking care of these children in a preschool environment. It can be any kind of a setup, you know, a doctor, you know, in a hospital, whatever the case is. So what happens is, let's suppose that this gentleman here is in a rough patch in the marriage, or they're going through these you know, marriages, you know, it has its highs, it has its lows. It's a low point, and he's vulnerable. And so perhaps he sees this young lady and she's attractive. So the spirit of lust now gets into the misery of the man's interior situation here, that, you know, things are just not as copacetic at home as he'd like them to be, or that they once were. And he starts pulling. So now what happens is the spirit that's operative in the young woman, you know, she sees this guy, and the spirit of lust is working in this guy. And he is like a pseudo father figure to her. He begins to pay her attention, and boom, there you go. So this discernment of spirits is really, really very important that you're talking about. And, you know, I think that we don't pay enough attention to that. On the other hand, we don't want to overplay that either, because we are our own worst enemies. We consort with that spirit, knowledgeably or not knowledgeably, and we begin to make excuses on why it's okay to do what it is that we want to do. So you, in your situation, seeing a lot of these, you know, dads who, you know, are divorced from the moms of these children, but involved in the kids' lives, what do men gravitate to? You know, they gravitate to that, you know, which is the easiest thing, right? They gravitate to, you know, taking the kids, you know, on, you know, vacations, and taking the children, you know, to their sporting events. And that's all fine. That's all good. But they're missing the one thing that's the most important thing. And that's what you pointed out, being a good husband. You know, and I remember, I think it's Scott Hahn who always says the best advice that he can offer men for their children to be a good father, what is the best thing that they can do? To be a good husband, to love their mother. So, Rick, I want to thank you. Hats off to you for the good advice that you're giving. And, you know, I just really appreciate that. And thank you very, very much. And I'd like you to comment back, but we're plumb out of time. So, Marie from the Northeast, you know, what we're going to do is we will go ahead and hold on to your question, and we will address it tomorrow. So listen tomorrow and we'll get to your question. I'm sorry we couldn't get to it today. But I do appreciate all of you being with us Monday through Friday at the same time. Do want to encourage you once again, get out to our website, womenofgrace.com. See what we've got available for you there. 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Come online and be with us for our Moments with Mary studies beginning tomorrow and then again on Thursday. God bless you now. Bye-bye.
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9: My name is Sister Mary Anthony, and I am a Dominican sister of St. Cecilia from Nashville, Tennessee. And now the prayer for vocations. O Father, inspire among Christians many holy vocations to the priesthood that keep alive the faith and preserve the grateful memory of your Son Jesus through preaching his word and administering the sacraments with which you ceaselessly renew your faithful. Call forth ministers of your mercy who, through the sacrament of reconciliation, may spread the joy of your forgiveness. O Father, make the Church welcome joyously the many inspirations of the Holy Spirit of your Son, and docile to his teachings, nurture vocations to the priestly ministry and to the consecrated life. Support the bishops, priests, and deacons, the consecrated persons, and all the baptized in Christ, so that they may faithfully fulfill their mission at the service of the gospel. Amen.
10: The Word of God really penetrated the earth and became bread for us all. He is the seed, the fruitful answer in which God's speech has taken living root in this world. The mystery of Christ is almost nowhere so palpable and intimately connected with the mystery of Mary as in the perspective of this promise. When the text says that the word or the seed bears fruit, it means that the seed actually sinks into the earth, assimilates the earth's energies, and changes them into itself. It thus brings about something truly new, for it now carries the earth in itself and turns the earth into fruit. The grain of wheat does not remain alone, for it includes the maternal mystery of the soil. Mary, the holy soil of the Church, is an essential part of Christ. The mystery of Mary means precisely that God's Word did not remain alone. Rather, it assimilated the other, the soil, into itself, became man in the soil of his mother, and then, fused with the soil of the whole of humanity, returned to God in a new form. Men can become fruitful soil for God's Word. They can become this soil by providing, as it were, the organic elements in which life can grow and mature, by drawing life themselves from this organic matter, by becoming themselves a word formed by the penetration of the word, by sinking the roots of their life into prayer and thus into God. To be soil for the word means that the soil must allow itself to be absorbed by the seed. Mary's maternity means that she willingly places her own substance, body and soul, into the seed so that new life can grow.
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4: Welcome to the wisdom of Father Groeschel. Over the years, Father Benedict Groeschel has produced many wonderful teaching series for EWTN, and we're delighted to showcase a number of them for you. On today's show, an episode from the series, Seek First the Kingdom of God. Here's Father Groeschel.
13: Hello, I'm Father Benedict Groeschel of the Franciscan Friars of the Renewal from the South Bronx. And this is the eighth segment of our series, Seek First the Kingdom of God. And what we've been discussing are the dynamisms of the human being that with the help of God's grace can be directed firmly, coherently, integratedly toward our eternal salvation. Dynamisms are energy systems that it's a kind of thought we have about the energy systems of the human being. The most powerful of them, of course, is the desire to live. Very powerful, a desire for happiness. The desire to be loved and to love. And today, we look at a dynamism that's immensely powerful in human life and kind of ignored by the media. It's the thirst for God, the desire to find God. For some reason, the media seems to be very adverse to this. We have an anti-religious media in the United States. You realize that when you realize that 94% of the American people believe there is a personal God, and 92% of the people believe that you will render an account to him when your life is over. It's a very religious people, but you never know it from our media except EWTN and a few other things. And the dynamism today that we want to talk about is extremely powerful, the religious dynamism. And it's becoming more and more recognized in psychology as neuroscientists, psychologists who study the hard wires of the brain and central nervous system, are looking for and thinking that they're discovering those parts of our nervous system that are directed toward the mysterious, the transcendent, the awesome. Naturally, by themselves, they cannot be directed toward God, but they're directed toward an experience of God. And this is very well borne out by the universality of religion. I heard of an anthropologist in the early part of the 20th century who thought he found a tribe with no religion. And he was all excited because they had said that there must be some tribe that doesn't have a religion. And he was there in the outback of Australia, and he thought he found people that had no religion. And he lived with these people. They were very nice to him, very accepting. Lived with them for 6 months. Never heard a word about God, the gods, religion, prayer, worship, anything. And he got to know their language and didn't have any words for God. But as he was getting ready to leave to go back to what we call civilization, he spoke to the chieftain. He wanted to check this out. And by some way or another, he asked him about, well, don't you talk to anybody that you can't see, don't you? The chieftain was horrified. Shh. We do not talk about such things. They're secrets. He was fascinated. And finally, he got the chieftain to explain they had a whole complicated religion, a prayer and a worship and of ideas, but they hadn't shared it with him because it was a secret. Probably the most unreligious places in the world are those that are very, very materialistic, very much given to earthly enjoyment. And I don't know whether it's true, but people tell me that this is true of Scandinavia, particularly. The number of people who go to church and participate in prayer is quite small. I remember I was at Taizé, the ecumenical monastery in France, and I met a very vivacious woman. Her name was Anna Schmidt, and she was in charge of the youth activities of the Finnish Lutheran Church. So I said, Anna, how is religion doing in Finland? Oh, she said, it's wonderful. It's great. He's coming back to life. So I said, well, about how many people go to church? She said, it's up to 6,000. I almost fainted. But it's changing, because this past year, I taught a Vietnamese seminarian in London. I gave him a retreat. And he's studying for the Diocese of Helsinki. If you ever want to meet anybody that's hard to understand, it's somebody whose first language is Vietnamese, second language is Finnish, and he learned English with a British accent. It's tough. But religion is everywhere. They thought they were going to destroy it in the communist countries. They did not. Hitler was out to destroy not only Judaism, but Christianity and any other religion that would stand in his way. And they did not succeed at all. And so religion is there. Doesn't prove that it's true or false, but it does prove that it will not go away. And it does say something. I always believed that there were neurological components, hard wires, places in the brain, where religious ideas, transcendental ideas, spiritual ideas could be registered. Otherwise, we wouldn't be able to do it. And they don't know much about the brain, but they are learning that areas of the brain are very specific for particular uses. Do you know there's a very small part of your brain where you recognize faces? And if that part of the brain in some way is put to sleep or does not work, you couldn't recognize your own face in a mirror. You might be able not to recognize any faces. I think there's a part of the brain, perhaps a few parts of the brain, where this is also true of spiritual ideas, of the idea of God. Now, it is true of human nature that it does not equip us, nature does not equip us with things that are not helpful and necessary. And so it has equipped us with religion or an ability to be religious. But what about the people who aren't? Well, I've always felt sorry for them. I really have. Not necessarily that they had to share what I believed, but religion has been the most rich and fascinating and integrating and meaningful part of my life. And I feel badly for people who don't have that marvelously rich experience. When I was a kid, I was an altar boy for funerals, and I would hear the priest say at the grave, speaking of the bystanders, let them languish not in fruitless and unavailing grief, nor sorrow as those who have no hope. No hope. And I sorrow for those who have no hope, and I pray that they'll get it. Now, what about my idea that there's a dynamism to be religious? Well, some people agree with me. The great psychologist Carl Gustav Jung says, if somebody gets rid of a good religion, they'll pick up a bad religion. They'll get into superstition. And even the ancient peoples, the pagans as we call them, it was not that they were without a religion. The problem with them was that they were superstitious. But religion and faith is there. How beautiful it is expressed in the Psalms, the 84th Psalm. How lovely is thy dwelling place, O Lord of hosts. My soul longs, yes, faints for the courts of the Lord. My heart and my flesh sing for God, to the living God. Beautiful, beautiful psalm. The whole psalm is marvelous. And then the one that the mystics all love, 42. As the deer yearns for flowing streams, so my soul longs for you, my God. My soul thirsts for God, for the living God. When shall I come and behold the face of my God? My tears have been my food day and night, while men say to me continually, where is your God? No, never apologize for being religious. Never, ever be intimidated by unreligious people, because somehow or other, this almost universal dynamism, I don't know why, is not operating in them. Now, I have had friends who are atheists. Religion to them is a zero. Usually they're not interested in fighting religion or arguing religion or insulting religion. It doesn't mean anything. And then they run into religious people, and many atheists are generous people and caring people. So it's something in common. But I noticed with my atheist friends, I knew them from the civil rights movement years ago, other movements. As I got old, they got bitter. And I can't say that I blame them, because if you don't believe in God, in life after death, this is a pretty miserable life. And no matter how good it is, it goes away. I had a good friend who was an atheist, a fine man, generous man. And his wife became very ill and she died, or she was dying. And he said to me, I wish she could live 400 years. And I said, no, you don't. You wish she could live forever. That doesn't mean that I'm right and he's wrong. But it does mean that in the human heart, there is something that yearns not to perish forever. There is something yearns to be at home with that which never fails, with God. Can I tell you some stories? Oh, these are interesting. About 100 years ago in France, there was a young couple. She was an ex-Jew and he was an ex-Protestant or Catholic, I don't know what, but they were both exes. And they were going to the university in Paris, the Sorbonne, studying philosophy, because as she said, I wanted to find out what was real. And they came to the conclusion, as was taught to them in those days in university, and may well be taught to somebody in philosophy today, that it is impossible to know truth. It's a very devastating piece of information. It's impossible to know truth. There is no such thing as truth. Now that wouldn't upset the people of our time very much because we never see anything of truth at all. Those of you who grew up on television, you've been being told lies since you're little, in advertising and all sorts of things. Public life in this country, we want to be politically correct. We want to know what's going to sell. We want to know what's accepted. Who cares about truth? Who knows what truth is? Soon, perhaps we will, because the human race will get to a point that it will be tired of untruth. It's not quite there yet. But these young people were close enough to the old philosophy of the past that they wanted to know truth. And when they found out that truth was not available, or perhaps did not exist, they had decided to die together in a suicide pact. And they met a friend of theirs, a man named Léon Blois, or Léon Blas in French. A tough customer, a French writer and poet, tough customer. He was a masterpiece of the literature of invective. One time in his life, he got elected to the French Academy, a rather snotty group. And he wrote them a letter in which he declined the invitation. His letter read this, the first line. Gentlemen, of all the loathsome pinches of excrement that float on the sebaceous sewers of the world, your organization is by far the most revolting. Said he didn't accept it. It was a great piece of literature. Said I met this guy, who I really think was sort of one of the old Israeli prophets from 3,000 years ago who got dropped off late or something, Amos or somebody. And they told him that they were going to die the next day. And he was a great, great Christian, great devout Catholic. And he said, go home and pray. We can't go home and pray. We don't believe in God. I don't care whether you believe in God. Go home and pray anyway. Well, who are we going to pray to? To whom it may concern. Go home and pray. And they went home and prayed. And they believed. And that man became the greatest Catholic philosopher of the 20th century, Jacques Maritain. And his wife, Raissa Maritain, wrote an anthology of the writings of Léon Blas called The Pilgrim of the Absolute. Léon Blois could write other things besides nasty letters to the French Academy. Oh, and then there's another one, Pure New York, pure. You know, around this country, they sell something called bagels. In New York, particularly in the Catskills, you may get a pretty real bagel. But I remember the old bagels. See, these things you get now are Protestant bagels or Catholic bagels, but I remember the real bagel. You had to chew it, break it with your teeth, because it was made without yeast. The poor people long ago in the tenements didn't have refrigeration, so they didn't have yeast. And in place of yeast, they used bicarbonate of soda to cause it to rise. It doesn't rise like yeast. And this young man, Charles Rich, was a student at New York City College, CCNY, and he was in philosophy, and he also found out that you couldn't know the truth, so he decided to kill himself. Can you imagine this? We have such little regard for the truth that we can't even imagine it. So Charlie bought some rat poison, and he was going to go home, take it, lay down in bed, and die. And when he got home to his little apartment in the Lower East Side, his mama was there. And she said, "Charlie, have some bagels. I just made some bagels." Said, "Well, it'll be my last meal." So he ate a bagel. She said, "Charlie, have another one." So he ate two bagels. And he went into his room, drank the rat poison, lay down, and woke up 5 hours later with the most terrible stomach ache you could imagine, because the baking soda in the bagels had neutralized the poison. He couldn't even die. And he went out for a walk up Fifth Avenue, and on Fifth Avenue there is an absolutely beautiful Episcopalian church called the Church of the Ascension. Get to New York, go visit it. It's 10th Street and Fifth Avenue. And behind the altar is a magnificent mural of the ascension of Christ after his death, painted by John Oliver Lafarge. And the little Jewish boy sat there, looking at the painting. No faith, no hope. He wasn't a real practicing Jew at all. He never would have committed suicide. And he's looking. And something said inside of him, "Is all true." And Charlie Rich, in a couple of weeks, was baptized, received into the church, and lived the rest of his life in the Jesuit residence on 16th Street, up in the attic, as an urban hermit. He lived a life of prayer, and he gave talks. I heard him give this talk 50 years ago. They believed, and they responded to a thirst for God that they didn't even know they had. A thirst for God. Now, I think it's terribly important for each one of us to recognize that inside of us there's a dynamism that looks for God. And just because you're religious, don't think that you respond to that dynamism so well. Jesus said in the gospel, "Not everyone who says to me, 'Lord, Lord,' will enter the kingdom of heaven." Not everyone. It depends on many things. It depends on whether the person, wherever they are, is sincerely looking for the true, the good, and the beautiful, or whether they're just looking for themselves. Professor Gordon W. Allport was distinguished professor of social psychology at Harvard, all back in the 60s and 70s and the 50s. Professor Allport was a very devout Protestant and used to preach a sermon in the Harvard Chapel in Lent each Tuesday or Thursday or something. Professor Allport, I mentioned earlier in this series, wrote a book called Becoming, which is still available. He also wrote a book called The Individual and His Religion. And he identified two kinds of religion. External religion, the club, I belong. A person can be very religious externally, but it doesn't touch them inside at all. It doesn't call them to conversion. It doesn't call them to charity. It doesn't call them to humility. It doesn't call them at all because they're not listening. But they can be very externally religious. And all Christians would be very happy to accuse the high priests who condemned Jesus, Annas and Caiaphas, of that kind of religion. But look through the history of Christianity, of all the churches, and you'll find some. And even better, look into your own soul and see whether your religion is more a matter of the surface. It's not that you go into your room and close the door and speak to your father in secret. Or you can be inwardly religious. If you're inwardly religious, don't pat yourself on the back. You're far from perfect. But at least you're looking for the truth, as God will make it known to you. At least you're looking for the good, which is the reflection of God in this world. Any person who's sincerely, interiorly religious will be looking for the good, the beautiful, the just. This is when you get horrible religious extremism. You don't find that. Oh, you know, I don't take the media in this country very seriously. And one of the words they love to throw around is fundamentalist. Probably none of them ever met a fundamentalist in their life. And it's kind of a nasty prejudice against a group of people. There was a biblical meeting back in the beginning of the 19th century in which they identified fundamental beliefs of Christianity. It's about Christianity, it's about Protestantism. When they talk about a Muslim fundamentalist, it's in a square circle, it doesn't apply. But this is the media jargon against the religion, and Ann Coulter in her book Scandal has identified it very, very nicely and well. So be careful what words you throw around. I was reading some of the words that the so-called liberal press used against Supreme Court Justice Thomas. They were the most vicious racial slurs that you could imagine. But because Mr. Thomas is a conservative, that was acceptable. These words are absolutely offensive and racial slurs right to the core, but the liberal press got away with them because they were picking on somebody they didn't agree with. Be careful. Be careful. Any side can seek for justice. And if they seek truly, they will move toward a just position. But any side can parade justice as their cause and not be just. Any side can parade religious faith as faith and not be faithful. Christianity in its many forms can be paraded as the doctrine of Christ, and it can be very, very far from Christ, all of the churches. The devastatingly wicked example of this in Catholic history, a priest who was seeking to reform the church may have made some theological errors, certainly he eventually did, but his name was Jan Hus, and he was promised safe passage to the Council of Constance. And he was burned at the stake at the Council of Constance. The people who burned him, you know, were very satisfied that they belonged to the true church. But they certainly acted in a very false and unchristian way. No, no, none of us can sit back on our laurels, nobody, and say that we really believe in God the right way. And especially if you read the Bible, and especially if you read the gospel and try to be a faithful Christian reading the gospel, Jesus says, judge not and you shall not be judged. Sure, at times we have to expose wickedness, but we have to try to pray for those who are wicked and unjust, that they will be converted and not falsely accuse them of wickedness. But we also have to look at our own wickedness. Saint Francis told his friars that they should not despise those who wear soft and fine clothing or who live in the houses of kings. He said, but rather let everyone judge and despise himself. Oh, you're saying I'm a psychologist. I shouldn't despise myself. I have to accept myself, but I don't have to be filled with narcissistic self-love. That's not mentally healthy or intelligent. look into your own soul and ask yourself, do I seek after God? Do I want God? Do I respond to the call for God that comes from nature, from human nature, and from grace, one building on the other? Do I bring all the powers of my life and soul together to seek first the kingdom of God and his righteousness, so that all other things may be added unto me? Amen.
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5: Welcome back to the Word on Fire show. I'm Matthew Petrusik, Senior Director of the Word on Fire Institute and the host of the Word on Fire show. Thank you for joining us. The Old Testament is about three quarters of the Bible. It is theologically and morally impossible for Christians to understand God's relationship with the world, the nature and purpose of the human being, original sin, salvation history, the person of Jesus Christ, and the foundation of the church without it. Indeed, as far back as the 2nd century AD, the church condemned the heresy of Marcionism, which sought to distinguish the God of the Old Testament from the God of the New Testament and to lop off the Old Testament from the biblical canon. There is and never has been, in short, Christianity without the Old Testament. Nevertheless, much of the text remains difficult for the faithful to understand, and even more so to explain to others, especially to those who know nothing about it. To make matters more complicated, secular critics of the faith often try to use the Old Testament against it, arguing, like the Marcionites of the past, that belief in the Old Testament is both irrational and immoral. So, how should Catholics respond? What are some strategies we can employ, not only to make the Old Testament accessible, but also evangelically compelling? Here to help us understand the Old Testament and its enduring evangelical power, especially in a highly secularized culture, is Bishop Robert Barron. Welcome back to the studio, Bishop.
6: Thanks, Matt. Always good to be with you.
5: So today we're looking at the enduring evangelical power of the Old Testament, recognizing that even committed Catholics can have a difficult time interpreting and certainly explaining it to others.
6: Yeah.
5: So, Bishop, you recently gave a lecture at the Maritana Center at the University of Notre Dame entitled An Old Testament Theology of God. So, Bishop, you start your lecture by lamenting the severing of theology and spirituality and preaching from biblical exegesis or interpretation in contemporary scholarship. So say a little bit about what you mean here. Why is it a problem to make that divorce? And why is it important to keep all of those together in interpreting the Old Testament?
6: They were together in the ancient church. So the point I made in the beginning of that lecture was go back to the first centuries and, you know, a John Chrysostom and a Jerome and an Ambrose and Gregory of Nyssa and Augustine. Well, who were those figures? Jerome wasn't a bishop, but the others were all bishop theologians, and they were the ones who read the Bible. What I lamented at the beginning of the talk was when I undertook my two-volume commentary on the Old Testament, which was feeding the Word on Fire Bible, there were people that said to me, well, you have no business writing a commentary in the Bible. Yeah, I mean, you're a bishop and you're a theologian. I'm like, well, yeah, like Gregory of Nyssa and Augustine and Chrysostom and Ambrose. The falling apart of, first of all, ecclesial authority, so a bishop's job is to embody in some ways the authority of the church, the theological enterprise and Bible, when those fall apart, is to the detriment of all three, right? The best readers of the Bible are those who do it through a theological lens and under the discipline of the church. I think it's precisely a bishop theologian who is well-positioned, you know. Now, it doesn't denigrate for a second the specialty of biblical exegesis. I don't specialize in that, in the ancient languages and all the linguistic, you know, tools and so on and so forth. But let's keep them together. That was my point. The falling apart has been deleterious for the church.
5: What is the historical critical method, and what's your view of how it should be used, especially with regards to interpreting the Old Testament?
6: The roots of that are in the early modern period. It goes back quite a ways, historical critique. The stated purpose of it is to uncover through a series of analyses the intention of the human author of the text. So I'm going to analyze the book of the prophet Isaiah. What am I going to do? I'll use redaction criticism, source criticism, literary criticism, historical criticism. Those are various disciplines. But all of them are designed to reveal what was in the mind and what was according to the intention of the human being who wrote the book of the prophet Isaiah. And it was famously, there were three Isaiahs and all that. But the stated purpose is to get to the human author's intention. Good thing? Yeah, sure. Interesting? And are the tools proposed helpful in that regard? Yeah. What's the danger? Well, if the focus is almost exclusively on the intention of the human author, what happens to the intention of the divine author? Mm. So we say the Bible is indeed authored by a whole congeries of different figures, writing to different audiences with different purposes and so on. Fine. But through it all and under it all or directing it all, we say is the great divine author of the Bible, who is working out his purposes in the events of history and in the words of Scripture. The limitation of historical criticism is it so focuses our attention on the purpose of the human author that you miss these other, I would say, more mystical and properly theological dimensions.
5: You also note in the framing of your whole talk the influence that Cardinal Ratzinger and later Pope Benedict XVI had on your own approach to the Scripture. Say a little bit about how he helped you to engage with Scripture as a whole and the Old Testament in particular.
6: I've been reading him, you know, for years. In 1988, so I was only, 2 years ordained at that point. I'm a young priest. He delivers a lecture in New York under the aegis of, I think it was the Erasmus Lecture, Richard John Neuhouse. And it was called, I think, Biblical Interpretation in Crisis. And what it was a hymn of praise to the historical critical method. In fact, many of the great practitioners of that method were there for the talk, including Raymond E. Brown, the greatest of them. And he said yes to it. Yes, helpful, important, necessary, but insufficient for a proper reading. And what he proposed was a kind of neo-patristic, I would call it, the way the church fathers tended to read the Bible, which put a great stress on typology, on analogy, on the relation between the Old and New Testament, on the totality of the Bible. See, so again, a danger of historical criticism, if the purpose is to uncover the intention of the human author, okay, I'm an Isaiah specialist. I'm going to tell you what Isaiah's got in mind. Well, I'm a Jeremiah specialist. I'm a specialist in the book of the prophet Jonah. Okay, well, how are these people talking to each other? Is there, and they're across centuries of time and different audiences and different literary genre. Well, how are they all about, in some sense, the same thing?
5: Right.
6: Well, you have to go beyond historical criticism to get to that. So Ratzinger, in this famous lecture, was urging not the repudiation of historical critique, but a amplification of it through these more neo-patristic methods. Well, you know, I read that, again, when I was probably 28 years old, and there's a whole generation of us, I would say, who are deeply impacted by that lecture. As I mentioned in my Notre Dame lecture, it was poo-pooed at the time. Yeah. I remember that. By the biblical establishment. It was like, well, you know, no one thinks that. Oh, of course. You know, oh, of course we all believe that. Well, there's no of course about it. I mean, Ratzinger was seeing something very real. And I think it just took a little bit of time. But a generation that took in that critique began to practice what he preached. And I mean, I would say, and with humbly, that, you know, the Word on Fire efforts are very much along the lines that Ratzinger suggested.
5: Absolutely. So one of the foundational themes in your talk is that the God of the Old Testament is, in your words, and I'm quoting the talk here, quote, not simply the greatest being or the supreme God among gods, but totally other qualitatively, different from anything in the realm of finite being. So, Bishop, say more about what you mean here and why it's so important, not only for understanding the nature of God in the Old Testament, as seeing God as totally other, but also why that's important for giving a whole hermeneutic or interpretive lens for interpreting what's going on in the Old Testament.
6: Yeah. If I want something carved on my tombstone, it might be that. Because I mean, it's been such a theme for me in all of my writings. I learned it as a young man at Catholic U under Robert Sokolowski, and I've spent a lot of my life developing that theme and pulling out the implications of it. I begin my lecture at Notre Dame with Deutero-Isaiah, so what they call Second Isaiah, chapters 40 through 55. They often say there's a First Isaiah, right, and then a Second Isaiah writing around the time of the exile. Well, in those chapters, in the 40s and 50s of that book, and I rehearsed a lot of it, almost to purposely comic effect, the number of times that author says, channeling God, I'm God, there is no other. I'm God, there's no one like me. There's none like me. over and over and over and over again. I read about 12 of them, I think, in a row, just to make the point that he really wants us to get something here, that the God he's talking about is not a being in the world to whom I could compare other beings. Oh, God, sure, he's the most impressive of all beings. No, no. And then he wouldn't be incomparable. And what Isaiah is insisting upon is the incomparability of God. Now, why? Because God is the creator of all things, which means he's not ingredient as an item in the world that he's made. He's transcendent to the totality of finitude in such a way that he can't be circumscribed by finitude. He can't be compared and contrasted to finite things. This incomparability, you see, in Isaiah's language, is reflected, I argued, in the famous self-designation in Exodus, right? What's your name?
5: Right.
6: Who are you? See, he's asking a very sensible question within a categorical framework. What's your name? Who are you? Oh, you're Matt Petrusik. Oh, that differentiates you from all other people that I know. What I'm doing there is I'm comparing, contrasting, categorizing finite items using conventional categories. So Moses is doing something similar. All right, you're obviously a divinity of some kind, a deity. So what's your name? So when they ask me, are you the God of the mountain? You God of this place? You God of Israel and not Egypt? Are you, what are you? Who are you? Right? Good question within a categorical framework. God's answer, I am who I am, see, is in a way repudiating the question. It's saying it's just the wrong question to ask. I'm not this or that. I'm not here or there. I'm not a God of this place rather than that place. I am who I am. Now take one more step. My hero, Thomas Aquinas. In God, essence and existence coincide, meaning God's very nature, his essence, is his existence, is to be. See, where any finite thing, I'd say, well, no, your essence is to be a human being. The essence of this is to be a table. This is to be a microphone. Okay, so what's the essence of God? What does it mean to be God? To be God is to be. Right? I am who I am. There's nobody like me. See, what I did in the lecture was draw a kind of golden thread between 2 Isaiah, Exodus 3:14. Thomas Aquinas, essence and existence, are all making the same point about God. And only when you get that, see, this is based on now many years of thinking and writing and teaching, only when you get that do the mysteries of the faith open up in a way that's deeply coherent and liberating. That a lot of our trouble comes from a misconstrual of God as a supreme being.
5: So this establishes many other important themes. One of them is how we understand God in relationship to creation, specifically understood as independent, as self-sufficient. It's not needing anything in creation. Unpack a little bit of that for us, of why that is also a fundamental prism for interpreting the Old Testament.
6: Well, you know, it's important to get this straight, that the world is utterly dependent upon God. So we talk about creation from nothing. Well, that's not just an abstract statement. That's saying there's literally nothing that comes between the creature and God. It's not as though there's something the creature has and then there's a kind of quasi-dependence. Like right now, you and I are dependent upon each other in a very limited way, right? So for this time, for this purpose, we're kind of in this interdependent relationship. But, you know, you'll go your way, I'll go mine eventually. And, you know, but that's the way it goes with creatures. But a creature vis-a-vis God, there's nothing that doesn't come in its totality from God to the creature. And so there's an utter dependency. Now flip it around.

0: needs us will manipulate us and will use us and will subjugate us. But the God who has no need of us whatsoever can truly love us. Mm-hmm. What's love? To will the good of the other. That's what God is able to do utterly in the fullest possible way, right? God can love me utterly because he doesn't need me. And see, I think that is, you have to draw some implications, but is implied throughout the Bible. That's basic to a biblical understanding of God.
1: So you've described God in terms that we see him as radically other, as independent, as categorically transcendent. But you also note that the same God, I'm quoting you here again, is thoroughly, intimately, unavoidably, and personally involved in the affairs of the world that he's made. So how do we square these two conceptions of God, both God as radically transcendent and God as actively involved, not only as a principle of creation, but also personally involved in time and space and history?
0: I still think the best analogy, because it sheds light in every direction, is author vis-a-vis text. J.R.R. Tolkien is utterly transcendent to the text of Lord of the Rings. In other words, he's not in it. He's not a character. As all these characters, there's Gandalf and there's Gimli and there's orcs and dwarves and there's Bilbo and Frodo and there's all of it. Well, where's Tolkien? Where does Tolkien show up in the story? He's nowhere in the story. He's not in the story. He's not a character in the story. Okay, that's the transcendence of Tolkien to the book. By the same token, where's Tolkien in the story? He's everywhere in the story. There's not one little detail that he's not utterly responsible for. Every comma, every period, every plot, every subplot, every character, every development, everything depends upon Tolkien. Even as he is radically transcendent to the book, that's the right way to think about God. God's like a great storyteller, and we're the story. Now, all analogies limp, and where that one limps is we're real subjects with freedom and mind and so on. And so God is not just, you know, utterly like manipulating us in that sort of puppeteer way. Mm-hmm. But the basic truth of that analogy, I think, is really illuminating. Not in the story, therefore utterly present to the story. See, I mean, Gandalf is a great character in that story, but he's not present to every part of it. There are large sections he's not even involved. And even when he's there, he might be dealing with, you know, one figure at a time. Tolkien is intimately involved with every single figure, the most important figures and the most inconsequential figure. Mm-hmm. But Tolkien invented that figure and sketched his character and gave him every word he said. Right? Put every comma, every semicolon, every period in that part of the story. That's the providential God vis-a-vis the world.
1: Let's take the conception of God that you've laid out and apply it to some very common critiques that we especially get from seculars about Christianity in general, but specifically the Old Testament. So one common criticism is that the God of the Old Testament is both violent himself and advocates violence on his behalf, including genocidal violence. How should we respond to that claim?
0: Yeah. Let me give you one take on it, which is from Origen, it's from the ancient church, is the Christian must read the entire Bible from the standpoint of the last book of the Bible, Book of Revelation, when the Lamb standing as though slain, it's a strange formulation in Greek, appears, and he alone is able to open the seven seals that seal the scroll. And what's the scroll? You could say all of history, or you could say it's the whole of Scripture. And well, who will open it for us? Like, who will interpret it for us? Well, the Lamb standing as though slain means the Lamb of God, Jesus, slain on the cross.
1: Yeah.
0: So Origen says, that's it. It's the crucified Jesus that allows us to read the entire Bible. So what's the crucified Jesus represent? But, you know, the self-emptying love of God, God's forgiving love, God's nonviolence in the face of the world's violence. Well, with that hermeneutical lens in place, we look back at these stories of, you know, kill all these people and wipe them out and so on. Well, now we should read them allegorically. And that's how the church fathers read them. Think of, you know, putting the ban on a people, you know, kill every man, woman, child in the city. Think of the command to Saul that he doesn't obey to kill all the Amalekites, including their king. And when Samuel sees that, he goes, what the heck? And then he hacks the king to pieces, right? That's the story. All right, how do we read that in light of the Lamb standing as though slain? Well, it's the call now to battle evil all the way down. So Jesus on the cross does battle with all of human

0: sin, and he battles it all the way down, right? Sin and death and the devil. He enters into close quarters with them and battles them completely. So it's the elimination of wickedness and sin utterly. You see, and then I think those stories become very illuminating because we sinners all do what Saul did. Hey, I took care of that problem. I took care of the Amalekites. I just kept a little bit for myself and, you know, the king. And what do we all do with our own sin, right? Is, oh, yeah, I think I've eliminated that problem from my life. Have you? All the way down? Did you hack Agag to pieces? See? Well, no. I'm keeping a little bit here. Whether it's my pride, my envy, my anger, my lust, my gluttony, name the sin, I tend to sort of pussyfoot around. Uh-huh. I play with it. I get rid of it to some degree. Or think of, you know, the 12-step stuff, I think, is illuminating. Someone who's addicted to booze, you know. Oh, yeah. I've eliminated 90% of my drinking from my life. Is that going to work? No, man, you gotta hack Agag to pieces. You got to battle this thing all the way down. You never take a drink ever, mm-hmm. ever in your life. You can't compromise with it. Well, sin is like that. And that's how I tend, that's origin. There's nothing newfangled about that reading. That's from the third century, that reading. That's how I read those texts.
1: Another criticism is that the God of the Old Testament is moody and mercurial and jealous and eager to punish anyone who does not do what he says, kind of divine diva. How do we respond to that claim?
0: Yeah, keep in mind, all language about God, even the most refined sort of philosophical language, but especially narrative language, all of it is analogical. So, you know, Aquinas says, whatever can be known or understood is less than God himself. Augustine says, if you understand, that isn't God, right? So there's this great caution that our language is gesturing in the direction of God. It's never a univocal description. Like, I can describe you, you know, right at this moment with some accuracy. I can use pretty univocal language to do it. But I can never do it with God. So I use analogical language, again, at the conceptual level and the narrative level, the poetic level. So God's angry. Well, do I mean that God is falling into an emotional snit? Well, no, God doesn't have emotions and God doesn't change. So what do I mean when I say that? Well, here's Newman. How do you experience God when you're in alienation from him, when you're in sin? How do you experience him? You experience him as angry. Mm-hmm. See, that's the language I'd reach for. Now, if I parse it further, I might say my conscience is really bothering me. I realize I'm alienated from God. I'm not where I'm supposed to be. Well, I will project that legitimately as poetic language of God's angry with me. You know, God is making these demands upon me. Well, does that mean like God needs something from me and he's like this petulant, you know, pasha or something? No, it's my way of saying what it feels like when I'm not living the way I'm supposed to be living. And I'll express that poetically as God is making demands on me. Well, I know that's how the conscience feels appropriately, right? I'm living a bad life. My conscience is saying, no, get back on the right track. Come on. All right, that's God making demands on me, but I'm using highly charged analogical language to do it. The Bible trades in that all the time. Look, the Bible talks about God as a rock. I don't think God's a big, you know, piece of granite or something. So they're all highly analogical, poetic language. And so we have to be sensitive to that.
1: Along the same lines, there's the critique that, and this actually goes back to a very early heresy in the second century, Marcionism, that look, there's just no way to square the God of the Old Testament and the peaceful, loving Jesus Christ, that you have to make a choice. They're mutually exclusive. How do we respond to that?
0: Yeah, first of all, you're really right in naming that as one of the very earliest major heresies. Named for Marcion, who was a second century Roman theologian and, you know, claimed to love the New Testament, at least most of it, hated the Old Testament. It was a fallen testament. And he kept the parts of the New Testament that had nothing to do with the old, you know. Well, led by people like St. Irenaeus of Lyon, the church said, no. You will not understand the New Testament without the old. They're not witnessing to separate gods. In fact, what you find in Jesus, we say the incarnation of the Logos, put that in more Jewish language, he's like a portrait of Yahweh sprung to life. If you want to see Yahweh as described in the Old Testament now in human form, you look at Jesus. I mean, can you find the God of tender compassion in the Old Testament. Of course. Could a mother forget her child? Even if she forgets, I will never forget you. I've carved you in the palm of my hand. Beautiful. The God of compassion. And the prophets and so on. Do you also find in the Old Testament a strong sense of God's demand and anger? Uh-huh. Do you see it in Jesus? Yeah. Read his diatribes against the Pharisees. Jesus' anger at the crowds, his frustration with them. Do you find high moral demand in the Old Testament? Uh-huh. Do you find higher moral demand in the New Testament? Yes. Compare the Ten Commandments to the Eight Beatitudes. Right. So no, it's simply not the case that you know they're witnessing to different gods or there's no. You have to read it deeply and perceptively and with a sense of the trajectory from beginning to end of the entire Bible, and then you see them in their unity.
1: And finally, what about the claim that the Old Testament is just a collection of myths, like any other old collection of ancient myths?
0: Yeah, well, first of all, genre sensitivity is extremely important in biblical interpretation. So I've often argued the Bible is not so much a book, it's a library. Ta biblia in Greek means the books, plural. And we get the scriptures from that, plural, right? Well, the point there is you walk into a library, you'll see a whole variety of books, different genre, different authors, different audiences, different chronology, you know. What's the trick? Well, partially knowing what genre you're dealing with. So I go to the library, I pick up a straightforward history book, right? I'm going to read it with a certain set of eyes. I pick up a Shakespeare play. Now, it might be a fantastic one, like Midsummer Night's Dream, or maybe one like Julius Caesar. And you say, okay, well, the first one's really kind of it's a fantasy. The second one, well, there's a lot of history in it, but it's not exactly history. It's this sort of literarily amplified history. Then I pick up a science fiction book. Well, I kind of know the difference in genre between all these books. Same with the Bible. The Bible is congeries of books from different eras, different authors, different purposes, and different genre. So are you dealing with some texts that are more poetic? Of course, look at the Psalms. You're looking at a text like Proverbs. You're not dealing with history in Proverbs. You're dealing with, you know, kind of philosophical musings, the Book of Wisdom. Are there books that are quasi-historical? Yeah, look at 1 and 2 Samuel, 1 and 2 Kings, 1 and 2 Chronicles. Look at the Gospels. What are those? I'd say the genre there is ancient biography. Mm-hmm. Now, an ancient biography is different than a modern biography, just as ancient history is different than the way we write history today. I'm just making the point that genre sensitivity is indispensable. Look, there's a fundamentalist version of this. The Bible's all historically, journalistically true. Well, that's naive. By the same token, it's all Bronze Age mythology. That's naive, too.
1: Yeah.
0: The Bible is a library collection of books, and we've got to be sensitive to the genre when we try to interpret them.
1: Well, thanks, Bishop.
0: Thanks, Matt.
1: Another very enlightening conversation.
0: All right. God bless you.
1: That does it for us today. Thanks for joining us on the Word on Fire show. 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
4: The traditional Latin Mass will be celebrated this Sunday, May 10th, at 3 p.m. at the Old St. Paul's Catholic Church in Nampa on the corner of 8th Street and 15th Avenue. Let the glorious Gregorian chants of Easter and the ancient Mass of Rome lift your minds and hearts to contemplate with Mary Immaculate her Son's glorious resurrection and victory over sin and death, and inspire to joyfully live and proclaim the gospel. There will be a social with food and drinks downstairs after Mass. All are welcome, and we hope to see you there.
5: This is Dale Alquist with a Chesterton Minute. Have you ever heard someone say that the church needs to keep up with the times? G.K. Chesterton says that all this talk about keeping up with the times has been uttered hundreds of times before. To be up to date, he says, is a paltry ambition, except in an almanac. The church certainly does not need to imitate the secular world. In fact, what does the word secular mean? It does not mean worldly. It does not even mean irreligious. To be secular simply means to be of the age. That is, of the age which is passing. And in the case of anyone trying to keep up with the times, the age that is already past. So what the word secular really means is dated. The church's truth is never out of date, because it is eternal. Want more than a minute? Chesterton.org.
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6: Our Blessed Lord considered the three possible forms of church government. The democratic would be one in which a majority vote decides, in which everyone has an entirely different opinion of what is to be. The aristocratic is an appeal not so much to the majority or to the masses, but rather an appeal to an aristocracy, a House of Parliament, a Senate, a Congress, a House of Lords. And the theocratic is one in which God chooses one man, as he chose Abraham and Isaac and Jacob and Moses, and guides and protects and directs this man. Peter holds the primacy. Primacy not only of honor, but also of jurisdiction over the church. He is the vicar of Christ. He is the first pontiff. He is the first pope.
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7: Family, a prayer that we pray together is a powerful prayer. 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You love the thought of each one of us and wanted us to exist. And so you knit us together in our mother's wombs. 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Through Christ our Lord. Amen.
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10: The Chaplet of Divine Mercy.
11: In the name of the Father, and of the Son, and of the Holy Spirit.
10: Amen.
12: You expired, Jesus, but the source of life gushed forth for souls, and the ocean of mercy opened up for the whole world. O fount of life, unfathomable divine mercy, envelop the whole world and empty yourself out upon us.
10: O blood and water, which gush forth from the heart of Jesus as a fountain of mercy for us, I trust in you. O blood and water, which gush forth from the heart of Jesus as a fountain of mercy for us, I trust in you. O blood and water, which gush forth from the heart of Jesus as a fountain of mercy for us, I trust in you.
12: Our Father, who art in heaven, hallowed be thy name. Thy kingdom come, thy will be done on earth as it is in heaven.
10: Give us this day our daily bread, and forgive us our trespasses, as we forgive those who trespass against us. And lead us not into temptation, but deliver us from evil. Amen.
12: Hail Mary, full of grace, the Lord is with you. Blessed are you among women, and blessed is the fruit of your womb, Jesus.
10: Holy Mary, Mother of God, pray for us sinners now and at the hour of our death. Amen.
12: I believe in God, the Father Almighty, creator of heaven and earth, and in Jesus Christ, his only Son, our Lord, who was conceived by the Holy Spirit, born of the Virgin Mary, suffered under Pontius Pilate, was crucified, died, and was buried. He descended into hell. On the third day, he rose again from the dead. He ascended into heaven and is seated at the right hand of God, the Father Almighty. From there, he will come to judge the living and the dead.
10: I believe in the Holy Spirit, the Holy Catholic Church, the communion of saints, the forgiveness of sins, the resurrection of the body, and life everlasting. Amen.
12: Eternal Father, I offer you the body and blood, soul and divinity of your dearly beloved Son, our Lord Jesus Christ, in atonement for our sins and those of the whole world. For the sake of his sorrowful passion,
10: have mercy on us and on the whole world.
12: For the sake of his sorrowful passion,
10: have mercy on us and on the whole world.
12: For the sake of his sorrowful passion,
10: have mercy on us and on the whole world.
12: For the sake of his sorrowful passion,
10: have mercy on us and on the whole world.
12: For the sake of his sorrowful passion,
10: have mercy on us and on the whole world.
12: For the sake of his sorrowful passion,
10: have mercy on us and on the whole world.
12: For the sake of his sorrowful passion,
10: have mercy on us and on the whole world.
12: For the sake of his sorrowful passion,
10: have mercy on us and on the whole world.
12: For the sake of his sorrowful passion,
10: have mercy on us and on the whole world.
12: For the sake of his sorrowful passion,
10: have mercy on us and on the whole world.
12: Eternal Father, I offer you the body and blood, soul and divinity of your dearly beloved Son, our Lord Jesus Christ, in atonement for our sins and those of the whole world. For the sake of his sorrowful passion,
10: have mercy on us and on the whole world.
12: For the sake of his sorrowful passion,
10: have mercy on us and on the whole world.
12: For the sake of his sorrowful passion,
10: have mercy on us and on the whole world.
12: For the sake of his sorrowful passion,
10: have mercy on us and on the whole world.
12: For the sake of his sorrowful passion,
10: have mercy on us and on the whole world.
12: For the sake of his sorrowful passion,
10: have mercy on us and on the whole world.
12: For the sake of his sorrowful passion,
10: have mercy on us and on the whole world.
12: For the sake of his sorrowful passion,
10: have mercy on us and on the whole world.
12: For the sake of his sorrowful passion,
10: have mercy on us and on the whole world.
12: For the sake of his sorrowful passion,
10: have mercy on us and on the whole world.
12: Eternal Father, I offer you the body and blood, soul and divinity of your dearly beloved Son, our Lord Jesus Christ, in atonement for our sins and those of the whole world. For the sake of his sorrowful passion,
10: have mercy on us and on the whole world.
12: For the sake of his sorrowful passion,
10: have mercy on us and on the whole world.
12: For the sake of his sorrowful passion,
10: have mercy on us and on the whole world.
12: For the sake of his sorrowful passion,
10: have mercy on us and on the whole world.
12: For the sake of his sorrowful passion,
10: have mercy on us and on the whole world.
12: For the sake of his sorrowful passion,
10: have mercy on us and on the whole world.
12: For the sake of his sorrowful passion,
10: have mercy on us and on the whole world.
12: For the sake of his sorrowful passion,
10: have mercy on us and on the whole world.
12: For the sake of his sorrowful passion,
10: have mercy on us and on the whole world.
12: For the sake of his sorrowful passion,
10: have mercy on us and on the whole world.
12: Eternal Father, I offer you the body and blood, soul and divinity of your dearly beloved Son, our Lord Jesus Christ, in atonement for our sins and those of the whole world. For the sake of his sorrowful passion,
10: have mercy on us and on the whole world.
12: For the sake of his sorrowful passion,
10: have mercy on us and on the whole world.
12: For the sake of his sorrowful passion,
10: have mercy on us and on the whole world.
12: For the sake of his sorrowful passion,
10: have mercy on us and on the whole world.
12: For the sake of his sorrowful passion,
10: have mercy on us and on the whole world.
12: For the sake of his sorrowful passion,
10: have mercy on us and on the whole world.
12: For the sake of his sorrowful passion,
10: have mercy on us and on the whole world.
12: For the sake of his sorrowful passion,
10: have mercy on us and on the whole world.
12: For the sake of his sorrowful passion,
10: have mercy on us and on the whole world.
12: For the sake of his sorrowful passion,
10: have mercy on us and on the whole world.
12: Eternal Father, I offer you the body and blood, soul and divinity of your dearly beloved Son, our Lord Jesus Christ, in atonement for our sins and those of the whole world. For the sake of his sorrowful passion,
10: have mercy on us and on the whole world.
12: For the sake of his sorrowful passion,
10: have mercy on us and on the whole world.
12: For the sake of his sorrowful passion,
10: have mercy on us and on the whole world.
12: For the sake of his sorrowful passion,
10: have mercy on us and on the whole world.
12: For the sake of his sorrowful passion,
10: have mercy on us and on the whole world.
12: For the sake of his sorrowful passion,
10: have mercy on us and on the whole world.
12: For the sake of his sorrowful passion,
10: have mercy on us and on the whole world.
12: For the sake of his sorrowful passion,
10: have mercy on us and on the whole world.
12: For the sake of his sorrowful passion,
10: have mercy on us and on the whole world.
12: For the sake of his sorrowful passion,
10: have mercy on us and on the whole world. Holy God,
12: Holy Mighty One,
10: Holy immortal one, have mercy on us and on the whole world. Holy God, holy mighty one, holy immortal one, have mercy on us and on the whole world. Holy God, holy mighty one, holy immortal one, have mercy on us and on the whole world.
12: Eternal God, in whom mercy is endless and the treasury of compassion inexhaustible, look kindly upon us and increase your mercy in us, that in difficult moments we might not despair nor become despondent, but with great confidence submit ourselves to your holy will, which is love and mercy itself.
10: In the name of the Father, and of the Son, and of the Holy Spirit, amen.
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1: Welcome, friends. This is Peter Herbeck, your host, and we're going to continue today. When we began yesterday, the amazing readings we've been given in the Gospel, from the Gospel of John, I've talked about the subjects that we're engaging in this section of John's Gospel, which is the Last Supper Discourse, and it appears the church presents it to us periodically during the liturgical year. And in many ways, I'm grateful that the church does it, because it is the, as a friend of mine once put it to me, this is the greatest teaching of the greatest teacher that ever walked the face of the earth. This is the absolute apex in my mind of the teaching of Jesus, what's culminated here and what Jesus is revealing about his relationship with the Father, the Father's relationship with the Son, their relationship with the Holy Spirit, and how we, each and every one of us who are baptized into Christ, and maybe if there's some of you who are listening, stumbled onto the program today and you've never been baptized or you're not a believer, hang on, listen to it, because what I'm going to be talking about today, continuing, is just the beautiful vision of what is at the heart of Christianity. What does it mean to be a Christian, which is really a new life in the Holy Spirit, the Spirit of Father, Son, and Holy Spirit given to us. We are brought into a new life and relationship with God, and it's beautifully articulated by Jesus. But before I do that, we're going to get into that gospel. But also, the first reading this week is from the Acts of the Apostles. We've been going through it ever since the celebration of the resurrection of our Lord in this season leading up to Pentecost, how the gospel made its way. The Holy Spirit was leading the apostles, just as Jesus said. The power of God was going forth from them, and the church was born. The church was growing, and we have more of it here. But one of the things we see this week is a really important time, a period of conflict and difficulty in the early church. It leads to what's called the Jerusalem Council, because as Paul is preaching the gospel to the Gentiles, he also preached to Jewish people in synagogues, but he really was the primary preacher. It began with Peter, but Paul extended it in his amazing missions that he undertook and the anointing that he received. And really the church was, to the Gentile world, was the foundations were laid across Europe through the leadership of St. Paul. And he's rejoicing in seeing how Gentiles are coming to the faith. But word came from Judea, that is from Jerusalem, from the community in Jerusalem, that, I'll read it to you, unless you are circumcised according to the Mosaic practice, you cannot be saved. So from the home of Christianity, from the voices of authority in the church, what comes to Paul, who's out on the mission field, and he's celebrating the conversion of the Gentiles, voices from Jerusalem came and said, well, that's the right direction, but you're not going to be saved until you're circumcised and you fulfill other dimensions of the law. And so Paul, what we're going to see this week as it goes on, I'll touch on it really Thursday, and I just wanted to give you a heads up, because you might say, how come he's not talking about some of the readings in Acts, because it's so exciting. I think on Thursday, Friday, we'll take a deeper dive into the Jerusalem Council and what's all revealed there. But right now, today, I'd like to continue on with the Gospel of John. We're in 15 now, that beautiful, I'm the vine, you're the branches. But the one line that is, I think, related from Paul's Acts of the Apostles encounter, because he's preaching the gospel, and one of the things they're experiencing is persecution and trial. And one of the themes that came from the readings in Acts that Paul will describe, he said, it's necessary for us to undergo many hardships to enter the kingdom of God. That's a motif also that runs through, because even in all the Acts of the Apostles, the apostles are experiencing trial and persecution as they're proclaiming the gospel with such boldness. We'll hear more about that from Paul as well. But essentially what they all understood and they all embraced and didn't think something was going wrong or that God was somehow being unfaithful, because they were experiencing lots of hardship in the context of the victory of the preaching of the gospel that they were seeing. I think there's such an important lesson for us in all of this, to be able to understand that this is the pathway for the spread of the gospel around the world until the world comes again. That I think one of the reasons we hesitate to preach the gospel is we don't want pushback. There's other reasons why, too, why people hold back, but we don't want conflict. We're conflict avoiders, or we don't want to suffer, and we don't want difficulty. But through all of this, here we are listening to Jesus in the Last Supper discourse when he's about to suffer all that he suffered on Good Friday and everything that led up to it. He didn't think something was going wrong in the Father's plan. He understood. He understood what it means to bring the light of the gospel, to bring the kingdom into this fallen world, this false kingdom. It is real spiritual battle and real spiritual combat. And part of the reason the apostles made so much progress, they were under the anointing of the Holy Spirit, for sure, that's at the heart of it. But they also were willing to pay a high price. They weren't afraid of it. They were willing to suffer for what they believed. That's a theme that we should make sure we take in as we work our way toward Pentecost each day and we pick up these readings and understand it, because the Lord expects that of us too, and to not be afraid. So John 15, I am the true vine, and my Father is the vine grower. He takes away every branch in me that does not bear fruit. And everyone that does, he prunes so that it bears more fruit. A branch that's not bearing fruit, the Father takes away, cuts it off. And those that are bearing fruit, just like we have in our own plants in our own backyard, if we prune it correctly, it produces more growth. So Jesus is using this image for us to understand, it's an analogy, the nature of what's happening in us in baptism and living in the church as a people of God, receiving the life of the sacraments, the flow, really the central place being the Eucharist, which is the living water that keeps flowing to us from the heavens, from the altar in heaven, the body of our Lord, the blood of our Lord that feeds us, that strengthens us, that animates ever more the work of the Spirit. The Spirit reveals more of what's happening. We're transformed. And for us to be united to the Lord, he'll talk about what that means for us now as we embrace what the Lord gives us, being on the branches. We receive the sap that's flowing from the heart of the Father, from the presence of Christ in his kingdom in heaven, which is really the gift of the Holy Spirit that is moving in us. It will produce fruit. It'll produce the fruit of the kingdom. But if we're not living from it, we're not going to produce fruit. And eventually we, the branch, if we're not producing fruit, will get cut off. And some of the words Jesus uses here are pretty challenging. And they have tremendous practical meaning to our lives right now today, living out our life on a day-to-day basis. He said, you are already pruned because of the word that I spoke to you. So remember the word of God we talked about, it's living and active. It's a sharp two-edged sword. It's a surgical knife. And the pruning of the apostles was already happening through the teaching of Jesus. What he was teaching them, the way of life they were being brought into his disciples, the correction he was giving to them, and all that he wanted them to know. So the word of God was purifying them, and then they were in the pruning, and they just kept saying yes to the more he gave them and followed his teaching. That allowed more fruit bearing to take place. And then he goes on to say, remain in me as I remain in you. What's he referring to? How is Jesus in you? If you're baptized into Christ, Jesus said, we've come to make our home in you, so that you're a temple of the living God. And so you have a relationship and with the living God, and it's deeply personal and profound and shared with the whole body of Christ. You're now in Christ, in the Holy Spirit. And if you remain, that is, pay attention to the presence of the Holy Spirit, talk to the Holy Spirit, follow the promptings of the Holy Spirit, receive the sacraments that are the primary way that the life of the Spirit continues to flow into us, reading the Word of God, engaging the mission of Jesus, and extending the gospel across the world, or your neighborhood, and your family, and your home. These are the ways to remain: daily prayer, walking with Jesus, living in community and fellowship. These are the ways in which we remain in Jesus. And Jesus said, as long as you're doing that, you're hungering, you're thirsting, you're seeking me, and you're putting me in the first place, I will remain in you. I will remain in you. Saying no to mortal sin, right? Which is what cuts us off from the life of God. We got to be very careful. Thanks be to God for the priesthood and the sacraments and the Lord's constant desire to purify us and make it possible for us to come home if we fall at that level. Just as a branch cannot bear fruit on its own unless it remains on the vine, so neither can you unless you remain in me. So we're called to bear fruit. It's a critical, critical piece of knowing whether we're actually growing, and that growing means we're responding in obedience to the Lord. If we love the Lord, that is willing what he desires for us, we're saying yes to him, and we're obeying him and receiving all that he gives us, fruit will grow. The life of the kingdom will grow in us. The fruits of the Spirit will grow in us. And if we're not obeying him, if we're not walking and listening to the voice of the Holy Spirit and the Holy Spirit's promptings and leading, we're not going to bear fruit, which is going to be the test of, do you love God with all your heart, soul, mind, and strength, or don't you? Jesus goes on. Just as a branch cannot bear fruit on its own unless it remains on the vine, so neither can you unless you remain in me. So it's an exhortation again. It's his exhortation to us. This is what it means now to be a disciple, to live in me, to live with me. I'm the vine and you're the branches. Whoever remains in me and I in him will bear much fruit, because without me, you can do nothing. This is such an important line for us to remember. Without me, you can do nothing. Because what does he mean? There's certainly a lot of things we do and can do, right? Well, first of all, God gives us the grace to do everything that we're doing fundamentally. But what Jesus is really talking about here is the fullness of the life of the kingdom that he has for us. Real transformation as children of God, getting free from habit patterns of sin, healing our heart, healing our spirit, transforming our mind, giving us a renewed mind, and leading us into the footsteps and following Jesus. And as Paul said, you know, the Christian life is a new life in the Spirit. And it's not just an experience of the Holy Spirit, it's a whole way of life that the Holy Spirit leads us into. That is the life that Jesus lived and the life that we're repeating as his disciples, as we're learning the way of life of Jesus. Anyone who does not remain in me will be thrown out like a branch and wither. People will gather them and throw them into a fire, and they will be burned. Now, this is some of the commentary, and the fathers of the church refer to this as a last judgment kind of, this is first just an exhortation and warning about what comes to those who don't take seriously the sacrifice of Jesus and the new life and the saving life that's being offered to us. People who are indifferent, people who are lukewarm. Remember, Jesus doesn't like lukewarm Christianity. He spits it out of his mouth. He can't stand it. He went all in. And for us to come just in a qualified way or half in, half out, that just doesn't hold in the kingdom of God. You can't throw the Lord a bone. What it means is to be a disciple is to go all in, whatever you got every day in your heart, a big yes to the Lord and giving him permission and responding to him. And he's saying, well, if you don't do that, what's going to happen is you're withering on the vine, it'll be cut off. And what happens with those branches? It's thrown into the fire. And it's also a way of describing the final judgment that's coming. And the Father is the one who does it. If you remain in me and my words remain in you, ask whatever you want and it will be done to you. That is in the will of God. By this, my Father is glorified that you bear much fruit and become my disciples. How was the Father glorified in Jesus' life? He obeyed the Father. To do the will of the Father was his very food. It was his delight. All the way to the cross and everything that happened from the beginning until that point, the Father was glorified because the Lord was giving him glory through total obedience and surrender. That's the pathway for each and every one of us. Hope you can join me tomorrow.
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10: This is Father Dwight Longenecker. Why do you need to go to confession? Well, it's easy to receive forgiveness for the things we've done wrong. But more importantly than that, one of the beauties of confession is that when we go to confession, we take responsibility for ourselves. Our world is besieged by those who feel entitled and want to blame others and expect others to do everything for them. When we go to confession, by God's help, we're saying, it's my job, it's my responsibility, I'm going to get on and do what I can to change myself and change the world with God's help.
11: There's a special red disc in the entryway floor of St. Peter's Basilica. Almost 1,700 years ago, it was in front of the altar, and it's where kings like Charlemagne knelt for their coronation. In the new St. Peter's, which is about 400 years old, the disc was moved to the entrance. It was decided that pilgrims who enter St. Peter's should be reminded of who we are. Something that kings knelt on is now for every Christian to walk over. I recently learned of a woman whose daughter had Down syndrome and died at a very young age. She told her daughter, "You're a princess," and the little girl told everyone she met, "I'm the daughter of a great king." One day she looked intently at her mom and said, "Mommy, you have a crown, but you don't see it." Did you know that at your baptism, the priest put chrism on your head and anointed you as a priest, prophet, and king? Remember who you are, child of God. This is Chris Stefanik from RealLifeCatholic.com on EWTN Radio.
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0: The Glorious Mysteries of the Holy Rosary with Mother Angelica and the nuns of Our Lady of the Angels Monastery.
1: In the name of the Father, and of the Son, and of the Holy Spirit.
2: Amen.
1: I believe in God, the Father Almighty, Creator of heaven and earth, and in Jesus Christ, His only Son, our Lord, who was conceived by the Holy Spirit, born of the Virgin Mary, suffered under Pontius Pilate, was crucified, died, and was buried. He descended into hell. The third day He rose again from the dead. He ascended into heaven and sits at the right hand of God, the Father Almighty, from whence He shall come to judge the living and the dead.

0: Our Father, who art in heaven, hallowed be thy name. Thy kingdom come, thy will be done on earth as it is in heaven.
1: Give us this day our daily bread, and forgive us our trespasses, as we forgive those who trespass against us. And lead us not into temptation, but deliver us from evil. Amen.
0: Hail Mary, full of grace, the Lord is with thee. Blessed art thou among women, and blessed is the fruit of thy womb, Jesus.
1: Holy Mary, Mother of God, pray for us sinners now and at the hour of our death. Amen.
0: Hail Mary, full of grace, the Lord is with thee. Blessed art thou among women, and blessed is the fruit of thy womb, Jesus. Full of grace, the Lord is with thee. Blessed art thou amongst women, and blessed is the fruit of thy womb, Jesus.
1: Holy Mary, Mother of God, pray for us sinners now and at the hour of our death. Amen.
0: Glory be to the Father, and to the Son, and to the Holy Spirit. The resurrection.
2: All the trials, sufferings, heartaches, and disappointments will seem as nothing compared to the glory your sufferings merited for us. They shall all seem like a dream, and the vision of your face will fill our souls with exquisite joy.
0: Our Father, who art in heaven, hallowed be thy name. Thy kingdom come, thy will be done on earth as it is in heaven.
1: Give us this day our daily bread, and forgive us our trespasses, as we forgive those who trespass against us. And lead us not into temptation, but deliver us from evil. Amen.
0: Hail Mary, full of grace, the Lord is with thee. Blessed art thou among women, and blessed is the fruit of thy womb, Jesus.
1: Holy Mary, Mother of God, pray for us sinners now and at the hour of our death. Amen.
0: Hail Mary, full of grace, the Lord is with thee. Blessed art thou amongst women, and blessed is the fruit of thy womb, Jesus.
1: Holy Mary, Mother of God, pray for us sinners now and at the hour of our death. Amen.
0: Hail Mary, full of grace, the Lord is with thee. Blessed art thou amongst women, and blessed is the fruit of thy womb, Jesus.
1: Holy Mary, Mother of God, pray for us sinners now and at the hour of our death. Amen.
0: Hail Mary, full of grace, the Lord is with thee. Blessed art thou among women, and blessed is the fruit of thy womb, Jesus.
1: Holy Mary, Mother of God, pray for us sinners now and at the hour of our death. Amen.
0: Hail Mary, full of grace, the Lord is with thee. Blessed art thou among women, and blessed is the fruit of thy womb, Jesus.

0: art thou amongst women, and blessed is the fruit of thy womb, Jesus. Hail Mary, full of grace, the Lord is with thee. Blessed art thou amongst women, and blessed is the fruit of thy womb, Jesus.
1: Holy Mary, Mother of God, pray for us sinners now and at the hour of our death. Amen.
0: Glory be to the Father, and to the Son, and to the Holy Spirit.
1: As it was in the beginning, is now, and ever shall be, world without end. Amen.
0: O my Jesus,
1: forgive us our sins, save us from the fires of hell, and lead all souls to heaven, especially those who most need thy mercy.
0: The second glorious mystery, the Ascension.
2: Dear Jesus, we want to rise above the demands of our emotions and have the courage to live in spirit and truth. Grant us the faith that is always aware of the invisible reality, the hope that trusts in your promises, and the love that seeks not itself.
0: Our Father, who art in heaven, hallowed be thy name. Thy kingdom come, thy will be done, on earth as it is in heaven.
1: Give us this day our daily bread, and forgive us

is with thee. Blessed art thou among women, and blessed is the fruit of thy womb.

0: is with thee. Blessed art thou amongst women, and blessed is the fruit of thy womb, Jesus.
1: Holy Mary, Mother of God, pray for us sinners now and at the hour of our death. Amen.
0: Hail Mary, full of grace, the Lord is with thee. Blessed art thou among women, and blessed is the fruit of thy womb, Jesus.
1: Holy Mary, Mother of God, pray for us sinners now and at the hour of our death. Amen.
0: Hail Mary, full of grace, the Lord is with thee. Blessed art thou amongst women, and blessed is the fruit of thy womb, Jesus.
1: Holy Mary, Mother of God, pray for us sinners now and at the hour of our death. Amen.
0: Hail Mary, full of grace, the Lord is with thee. Blessed art thou among women, and blessed is the fruit of thy womb, Jesus.
1: Holy Mary, Mother of God, pray for us sinners now and at the hour of our death. Amen.
0: Hail Mary, full of grace, the Lord is with thee. Blessed art thou amongst women, and blessed is the fruit of thy womb, Jesus.

0: of grace, the Lord is with thee. Blessed art thou amongst women, and blessed is the fruit of thy womb, Jesus. Hail Mary, full of grace, the Lord is with thee. Blessed art thou among women, and blessed is the fruit of thy womb, Jesus.
1: Holy Mary, Mother of God, pray for us sinners now and at the hour of our death. Amen.
0: Hail Mary, full of grace, the Lord is with thee. Blessed art thou among women, and blessed is the fruit of thy womb, Jesus. Glory be to the Father, and to the Son, and to the Holy Spirit.
1: As it was in the beginning, is now, and ever shall be, world without end. Amen.
0: O my Jesus,
1: forgive us our sins, save us from the fires of hell.

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0: of grace, the Lord is with thee. Blessed art thou among women, and blessed is the fruit of thy womb, Jesus.
1: Holy Mary, Mother of God, pray for us sinners now and at the hour of our death. Amen.
0: Hail Mary, full of grace, the Lord is with thee. Blessed art thou among women, and blessed is the fruit of thy womb, Jesus.
1: Amen.

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1: Holy Mary, Mother of God, pray for us sinners now and at the hour of our death. Amen.
0: Hail Mary, full of grace, the Lord is with thee. Blessed art thou among women, and blessed is the fruit of thy womb, Jesus.

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Blessed art thou amongst women, and blessed is the fruit of thy womb, Jesus. Hail Mary, full of grace, the Lord is with thee. Blessed art thou amongst women, and blessed is the fruit of thy womb, Jesus.

0: is the fruit of thy womb, Jesus. Be to the Father, and to the Son, and to the Holy Spirit.
1: As it was in the beginning, is now, and ever shall be, world without end. Amen.
0: O my Jesus,
1: forgive us our sins, save us from the fires of hell, and lead all souls to heaven, especially those who most need thy mercy.
0: The fourth glorious mystery, the Assumption.
2: Dear Mary, Queen and Mother, let your assumption into heaven give us the assurance and courage to be Christians in word and deed. Let us rise above the things of this world, so that our thoughts may be with you in heaven.
0: Our Father, who art in heaven, hallowed be thy name, thy kingdom come, thy will be done on earth as it is in heaven.
1: Give us this day our daily bread, and forgive us our trespasses, as we forgive those who trespass against us. And lead us not into temptation, but deliver us from evil. Amen.
0: Hail Mary, full of grace, the Lord is with thee. Blessed art thou amongst the women, and blessed is the fruit of thy womb, Jesus.
1: Amen.

spirit, full of grace, the Lord is with thee. Blessed art thou amongst women, and blessed is the fruit of thy womb, Jesus.

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Blessed art thou amongst women, and blessed is the fruit of thy womb, Jesus.

0: amongst women, and blessed is the fruit of thy womb, Jesus. Hail Mary, full of grace, the Lord is with thee. Blessed art thou among women, and blessed is the fruit of thy womb, Jesus.
1: Holy Mary, Mother of God, pray for us sinners now and at the hour of our death. Amen.
0: Glory be to the Father, and to the Son, and to the Holy Spirit. Jesus.

0: the fifth glorious mystery, the coronation.
1: Dear Mother, the justice of God was not satisfied with reuniting your body and soul. So your divine Son, King and Lord, deigned to crown you as Queen of heaven and earth.
0: Our Father, who art in heaven, hallowed be thy name, thy kingdom come, thy will be done on earth as it is in heaven.
2: Give us this day our daily bread, and forgive us our trespasses, as we forgive those who trespass against us. And lead us not into temptation, but deliver us from evil. Amen.
0: Hail Mary, full of grace, the Lord is with thee. Blessed art thou among women, and blessed is the fruit of thy womb, Jesus.
2: Holy Mary, Mother of God, pray for us sinners now and at the hour of our death. Amen.
0: Hail Mary, full of grace, the Lord is with thee. Blessed art thou among women, and blessed is the fruit of thy womb, Jesus.
2: Holy Mary, Mother of God, pray for us sinners now and at the hour of our death. Amen.
0: Hail Mary, full of grace, the Lord is with thee. Blessed art thou among women, and blessed is the fruit of thy womb, Jesus.
2: Holy Mary, Mother of God, pray for us sinners now.
0: Hail Mary, full of grace, the Lord is with thee. Blessed art thou among women, and blessed is the fruit of thy womb, Jesus.
2: Holy Mary, Mother of God, pray for us sinners, now and at the hour of our death. Amen.
0: Hail Mary, full of grace, the Lord is with thee. Blessed art thou amongst women, and blessed is the fruit of thy womb, Jesus. Hail Mary, full of grace, the Lord is with thee. Blessed art thou amongst women, and blessed is the fruit of thy womb, Jesus.
2: Holy Mary, Mother of God, pray for us sinners now and at the hour of our death. Amen.
0: Hail Mary, full of grace, the Lord is with thee. Blessed art thou amongst women, and blessed is the fruit of thy womb, Jesus. Hail Mary, full of grace, the Lord is with thee. Blessed art thou among women, and blessed is the fruit of thy womb, Jesus.

0: thy womb, Jesus.
1: Holy Mary, Mother of God, pray for us sinners now and at the hour of our death. Amen.
0: Hail Mary, full of grace, the Lord is with thee. Blessed art thou amongst women, and blessed is the fruit of thy womb, Jesus.
1: Holy Mary, Mother of God, pray for us sinners now and at the hour of our death. Amen.
0: Glory be to the Father, and to the Son, and to the Holy Spirit.
1: As it was in the beginning, is now, and ever shall be, world without end. Amen.
0: O my Jesus.

0: pray for us, Holy Mother of God. Let us pray. O God,
1: whose only begotten Son, by his life, death, and resurrection, has purchased for us the rewards of eternal life, grant us, beseech thee, that meditating upon these mysteries of the most holy Virgin, of the blessed Virgin Mary, we may imitate what they contain and obtain what they promise, through the same Christ our Lord. Amen.
0: May the divine assistance remain always with us.
1: And may the souls of the faithful departed, with their mercies of God, rest in peace. Amen.
0: In the name of the Father, and the Son, and the Holy Spirit.
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1: 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Tables are of 10, so bring your family and friends for fantastic food and a great cause.
0: A prayer for our parishes. My parish is composed of people like me. I hope to make it what it is. It will be friendly, if I am. It will be holy, if I am. Its pews will be filled, if I help fill them. It will do great work, if I work. It will be prayerful, if I pray. It will make generous gifts to many causes, if I am a generous giver. It will bring others into worship, if I invite and bring them in. It will be a place of loyalty and love, of fearlessness and faith, of compassion, charity, and mercy. If I, who make it what it is, am filled with these things, therefore, with the help of God, I now dedicate myself to the work of being all these things that I want my parish to be. Amen.
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0: It is Wednesday, the 6th of May. We started this month with the Feast of St. Joseph the Worker. Let's pray for his intercession for providence in our lives. In our name of the Father, and the Son, and the Holy Spirit. Joseph, with Jesus and Mary, you knew hunger, uncertainty, and illness. You turned your heart to God to lift up your needs and those of your family. In faith, you accepted the Father's response as events unfolded. Be with me today as I offer my requests to the Father. Joseph, let me recognize God's will as I open my hands to accept what God bestows in loving kindness. With tenderness, God fills creation with life and love. Open my eyes to the wonders that God works without ceasing. Let me learn the true intention behind my request so that I may discover within myself the lowly one that God commends. Amen. St. Joseph, pray for us. It is a Wednesday. Thanks for being along here during the season of Easter. I'm Matt Swaim. Anna Mitchell has news. Paul Lockman at the controls. We'll talk to Dr. John Bergsma, get more thoughts from him on the liturgical season and some of the scriptural foundations of it. Teresa Tamio will discuss the recent study that shows that we are talking less. Now, you might think that's a good thing until you understand why, and Teresa will explain. Gary Zimak will discuss the faith of Shadrach, Meshach, and Abednego. We'll also look at the Office of Readings with Chris McGregor from Discerning Hearts. So do stay with us if you can. Right now, it is 2 minutes past. Here's Anna Mitchell with news.
1: Good morning. The Vatican Secretary of State says Pope Leo will continue to preach peace. This in light of renewed criticisms from President Trump. The president has accused Pope Leo of, quote, endangering a lot of Catholics. He and the Pope have clashed publicly in past weeks over Leo's criticism of military operations in Iran. During a recent interview with Hugh Hewitt, President Trump also suggested that Pope Leo, quote, thinks it's just fine for Iran to have a nuclear weapon, end quote. Asked about those comments, Cardinal Pietro Parolin told reporters, quote, the Pope goes forward on this path in the sense of preaching the gospel, of preaching peace. He said, even in the face of these new attacks, I do not know whether the Pope will have the occasion to respond, end quote. The president's latest criticism comes as Secretary of State Marco Rubio is set to travel to the Vatican this week to meet with Pope Leo for discussions primarily about the recent disagreements. Meanwhile, the Secretary of State says other parts of the world are suffering more at the pump than the United States. Mark Mayfield has more.
2: While addressing reporters at the White House Tuesday, Rubio said while the U.S. doesn't rely on foreign imports for gas, we are vulnerable to global prices.
3: I mean, look, it's obviously being driven by global events. That was true during the Russia-Ukraine war as well, where you saw that come up. Look, we don't benefit from the Straits as much as other countries. I don't know if you've seen what the gas prices are like in other parts of the world that are really suffering big time.
2: He acknowledged that rising gas prices are not welcome news for Americans. Rubio warned if Iran had a nuclear weapon, they could force gas prices to spike as high as $9 a gallon if they wanted. I'm Mark Mayfield.
1: Vivek Ramaswamy is expected to win the Republican primary for Ohio governor. NBC News projects he will defeat businessman Casey Push. Meanwhile, polls have closed in several Indiana primaries connected with state senators who turned away President Trump's efforts to redraw the congressional map in the state. So far, at least two Trump-backed candidates are projected to win their races, while another is projected to lose. The General Secretariat of the Synod of Bishops has published final reports from more study groups on theological criteria and methodologies for discerning doctrinal, pastoral, and ethical questions, as well as the selection of bishops. From Vatican Radio, Devin Watkins reports.
4: The final report on selecting bishops reaffirms the underlying premise that there is no shepherd without a flock and no flock without a shepherd. The synodal competencies identified by the study group include the ability for candidates to build communion, engage in dialogue, possess deep knowledge of local cultures, and show a willingness to integrate into them constructively. The group calls for apostolic nuncios to have a synodal and missionary profile so that he may look for this profile in those proposed as possible bishops. Near the time of episcopal succession, the statement says the bishop should consult the presbyteral, religious, and lay councils in order to discern the needs of the diocese before sending a sealed letter with the possible candidates' names to the nuncio. The study group encourages the participation of lay people as much as possible and calls for teams to assist the bishop in forming the clergy. The final report of study group number 9 proposes a change of paradigm in the way the church addresses the most emerging doctrinal, pastoral, and ethical questions. The goal is not to solve a problem, but to build the common good through relational conversion and transparency. The report identifies 3 methodological steps for addressing these questions: listening to ourselves, listening to reality, and convening different forms of knowledge. The report calls for these guidelines to be applied concretely to the experience of homosexual Catholics and the practice of active nonviolence. In both cases, it says, testimony serves as the starting point for paths of ethical and theological examination, and the report concludes by calling for additional discernment. I'm Devin Watkins.
1: And NASA's Artemis II moon mission is credited with boosting tourism for Florida's Space Coast. The Space Coast Office of Tourism has announced a new record was set last month with more than 345,000 visitors the week of the launch that helped generate more than $40 million in local spending.
0: That's not where I thought that story was going. Read that first sentence again.
1: NASA's Artemis II moon mission is credited with boosting tourism for
0: to the moon.
1: Oh, that's where you thought it was going to go.
0: That's where I thought it was going to go.
1: Well, I think that that's, you know, in the cards, right?
0: I mean, who knows what's in the cards, Anna Mitchell?
1: To the moon, Alice.
0: I guess so. Lasso that thing.
1: Fly me to the moon.
0: Who will be the first EWTN affiliate on the moon?
1: Ooh, neat.
0: We're doing radio from the moon.
1: Do radio from the moon. I'm just hoping to get to Sheen's beatification. That's where I want to remotely broadcast from.
0: Well, you know what? We got to do a better job of this. You know, we need...
1: anybody out there in Covenant Radio Land want to help me get there? I would.
0: Yeah. Adam, you listening?
1: You listening?
0: Find somebody who can pay for...
1: He's probably awake by now.
0: Anna Mitchell and I to get out there, pay for all the babysitting.
1: Yeah, exactly. Does anybody want to watch Frankie so that I can go to the Sheen beatification? That would be great.
0: Let's go.
1: Thanks, everybody. Today is Wednesday, May the 6th. I would like to wish a happy birthday to our general manager here at Sacred Heart Radio, Bill Levitt. And, you know, if you want to give him a nice birthday present, go over and buy a ticket to our banquet and sell it out today on his birthday. That'd be incredible. 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It's 8 past. Dr. John Bergsma back with us now on the Sunrise Morning Show. He is author of many books, including Bible Basics for Catholics, and he's got a video course on that that you could use for parish Bible studies. You can also buy it in bulk at a very low price at AveMariaPress.com. Good morning, Doc.
5: Good morning, Anna.
1: So, Doc, we are in the Easter season, and we know that Jesus, after he rose from the dead, stuck around on earth for 40 more days before he ascended to the right hand of the Father. And then on Pentecost, on the 50th day, he sent the Holy Spirit to the apostles. So with that background, we know Easter is also known as Pascha, which means Passover. That's a Jewish feast. And then Pentecost is a Jewish feast as well, commemorating the giving of the law. So for the Jews, they're in this in-between time when Jesus is sticking around on earth, right? What was that time?
5: Yeah, Anna, so that time was the 50-day count between when the people of Israel left Egypt on the 15th day of the first month until they arrived at Sinai at the foot of the mountain at the beginning of the third month of their year. and then consecrated themselves for 3 days before, which is roughly half a week, before the Lord revealed to them the Ten Commandments, and they solemnized the covenant at the foot of the mountain. So the traditional counting of the time from leaving Egypt to arriving at Sinai was 50 days, and that was part of the basis of the Feast of Pentecost, which, a little bit of trivia here, Anna, it's the only feast which to this day remains on both the Jewish and the Christian liturgical calendars. That's the Feast of Pentecost.
1: Wow, very cool. So I'm looking at Leviticus 23. I keep coming back to Leviticus with you. I can't believe how many times I've been in this book of the Bible with you. But so Leviticus chapter 23, the Lord lays out to Moses a bunch of feasts. So we have, and I'm just looking at the headers here in my Bible right now. So we have the Passover. And then right after that, it says the offering of first fruits. What is that? Is that related to Passover?
5: It is. Passover, in addition to, of course, marking the departure from Egypt, it was also tied to the agricultural seasons. And this is a beautiful thing. I mean, we do something like this as Christians as well. I mean, our feast days are also tied to the cycles of seasons and the sun, the moon, and the stars. For example, when the day is longest in the year, we celebrate the feast of St. John the Baptist, when the day starts getting shorter from that point on, because he said, I must decrease and he must increase. And when the night has increased to its fullest, then we have the dawning of the Sun of Righteousness on Christmas, and the day starts getting longer. You know, so we kind of instinctively know that, and that's because, Anna, we have this intuition, which is a correct intuition, that the creation was made for liturgy, that the whole cosmos is a temple. So in ancient Israel, not only did the feasts mark events of salvation history, they also marked events within the cycles of the seasons and the natural order. So Passover fell at the beginning of the barley harvest, the first grain to ripen, and the first time that you would go out to the field to cut some barley, to make your first barley bread of the season, that coincided with Passover. 7 weeks later, 50 days later, you finished the wheat harvest. The wheat was the last to ripen, and that was Pentecost. Now, the waving of the sheaf took place just after Passover. They would go out into the fields, cut the first heads of barley, and go to the sanctuary and wave that before the Lord, you know, as it were, present it, you know, expose it to God's presence. And that was the beginning of the grain harvest, which continued then for 50 days, the different kinds of grain ripening at different times, and everything would wrap up with the final harvest, which would coincide with Pentecost.
1: Now, this is really interesting. So the offering of the first fruits, and you mentioned the waving of the sheaf before the Lord, and then Leviticus 23:15, and you shall count from the day after the Sabbath, from the day that you brought the sheaf of the wave offering, 7 full weeks shall they be, counting 50 days to the day after the seventh Sabbath, and then you shall present a cereal offering of new grain to the Lord. You shall bring from your dwellings 2 loaves of bread to be waved. Interesting, Doc. So on Pentecost, you wave 2 loaves of bread?
5: Yes. You know, that's beautiful. We could see all kinds of symbolism, but that seems to be connected in some mysterious way to the bread of the presence, the loaves of bread in the holy place in the temple that always remained before the Lord. And, you know, as Dr. Petrie likes to point out in his books, one of the most important types of the Eucharist in the Old Testament, this bread that represents God's very presence. But yeah, tied to the liturgical seasons. And, you know, a beautiful thing about this, the day after the Sabbath, Anna, is Sunday. So we see that when we read the liturgical calendar closely in Leviticus, Sunday plays a key role. When we look at the chronology of the Passion in St. John's Gospel, the Passover by John's calendar fell on what we call Holy Saturday, and then it was the day after the Sabbath when you would wave the first fruits of the barley, celebrating the first fruits of the harvest. And that, of course, is the day that our Lord rises. And St. Paul in 1 Corinthians speaks of our Lord as the first fruits of the resurrection, who he literally rises from the dead on the day of the waving of the first fruits. So it's kind of a beautiful coincidence there. It's almost as if somebody planned it.
1: Oh, how interesting. Maybe that's the case. Maybe he did plan it that way. Thanks so much, Dr. John Bergsma. You can find him linked at sunrisemorningshow.com. 16 past now on the Sunrise Morning Show. We're back with headlines right after this.
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1: Pope Leo today has appointed a new bishop of Honolulu. The Vatican Secretary of State says Pope Leo will continue to preach peace in light of renewed criticisms of the Holy Father from President Trump. And Secretary of State Marco Rubio has said other parts of the world are suffering more at the pump than the United States.
0: News at the top and bottom of each hour, every weekday morning here on the Sunrise Morning Show. Anna Mitchell, in the first reading from Mass today, we get the buildup to a major event that might not seem like a major event until you realize the implications of it. Basically, there are all these new Gentiles who are coming to believe in Jesus, and there are people who, I mean, bear in mind, the church starts out with nothing but Jewish believers who become followers of Christ. So the question is, should these people be circumcised? And so eventually this results in the Council of Jerusalem. It's the first kind of major decision that the apostles have to make together on how the church is going to look moving forward. But here's what's crazy about this, Anna Mitchell. And we were talking about this a little with Stephanie Mann earlier this week about this mysterious time when Jesus spends 40 days with his apostles, teaching them and engaging in this kind of mystagogy.
1: Right.
0: Apparently, in none of that time, when Jesus had been risen, before he was ascended, had all this quality time forming the apostles, at no point during that did he say, and just so you know, right after I ascend, there's going to be this thing about circumcision that comes up. Here's what you need to do about it.
1: Mm-hmm.
0: Like, no.
1: He left it in their hands.
0: He left it in their hands. Which is crazy, if you think about it. What an enormous amount of trust that Christ puts in the church to leave that decision in the hands of his followers, to allow them to be guided by the Holy Spirit and to discern that. Mm-hmm. I mean, I'm not Jesus, but I would have been like, just, you know, here's what you need to do. A, B, C.
1: Yeah, let me lay out the rules.
0: But no, he left this in the hands of his appointed authorities. Mm-hmm. It's kind of an amazing thing if you stop to think about it. Back after this, it's 21 minutes past the hour.
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10: O Sacred Heart of Jesus, I place my trust in Thee. 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This is my one sweet prayer, dear Lord, my faith, my trust, my love. But most of all, in that last hour, when death points up above, O sweet Savior, may Thy face smile on my soul all free. O, may I cry with rapturous love, I place my trust in Thee.
0: It is the Sunrise Morning Show. I'm Matt Swaim, joined now by Teresa Tomeo from EWTN's Catholic Connection. Good morning, Teresa.
11: Good morning, my friend. How are you?
0: I'm doing well. There's a piece you want to talk about today about how we are talking less than we used to talk. Now, in some universes, you might think, well, this is a great thing because, you know,
11: well,
0: people talk too much and they need to be more reflective.
11: I didn't ask him about it yet, but I'm sure Deacon Dom thinks it's great if we're talking less, especially me.
0: Well, but it turns out the reason we're talking less is not necessarily such a good reason. So give us a little bit of background on this.
11: Yeah, my friend Marcy, who works with me at Teresa Tomeo Communications, is always sending me neat story ideas. And this one, I'm going to be talking more detail about it in the second hour of Catholic Connection and T's Two Cents. But it's quite fascinating. Americans is speaking 16,632 words every day back in 2025, 11,900 by the year 2019. That's a 28% drop, so a near 30% drop. Parents on phones are speaking 16% fewer words to babies. And these stats, which apparently are from a big article in the Wall Street Journal, say it's hitting vocabulary and school performance a great deal. And we're losing 120,000 spoken words per year per person. Adults under 25 are dropping words very fast. Now, the columnist who picked up on these numbers and was writing this piece said she went to a restaurant and she was at dinner. At the table next to us, there were parents with their kids. Parents were on their phones. The kids were maybe 4 years old, they're saying, had an Amazon laptop propped up with headphones on. The other had an iPad game or movie, and no one was saying a word to each other. And so don't have time to go through the whole article, but it is, I think, really important. And it reminds me of what Bishop Burbidge said in his beautiful note on mental health that came out in January, this isolation and this lack of socialization. I mean, imagine you're out there with your kids You want to go out for a nice meal, and hopefully it will be, you know, some quality family time. But they're not talking to each other, literally doing nothing in that one example. And I think we've all seen this before. So it's very sad to me. And it's just another sign of how we have to get better at communicating with real.
0: Well, we certainly do. You know, there's all kinds of ways to think about this. I think I've joked with you before. There are people in the boomer generation and the Gen X, you know, world who are like, oh, these young people always looking at their phones. Well, Teresa, I just was traveling this weekend, and I went through the, you know, D.C. airport, through the Nashville airport. And I can tell you there were people all over the place when they're with their faces in their phones. And it wasn't the young people.
11: Right.
0: You know, this is a thing that that has happened so fast. You know, I'm sitting around and I'm looking, and it's people who are in their 30s and 40s and 50s and 60s and 70s just staring at screens, hanging out on TikTok, playing Candy Crush Saga, and not even making eye contact with one another. This is not just a young person thing. It hits developmentally different for kids who grow up with this and it's all they know, but it is epidemic in all generations to some degree or another.
11: I totally agree, and you and I both travel a lot, and isn't it interesting that the minute they hit the ground, let's say if they're on a short, you know, stateside flight, and you have, they tell you to keep your phones off, turn your phones off or whatever, and you can turn it back on. Everybody turns it back on when they land, or even when you're taking off for an international flight, as Deacon Dom and I do, you know, 3 or 4 times a year over to Italy. The minute they allow you to, you know, go back and take your, get your computers out, your laptops after, you know, you take off, boom, it's like within a matter of minutes, it's everybody. It's not just the parents who are trying to keep their kids occupied because they have a long flight coming up. And yeah, it's really sad. But I think what's interesting, there was also a story, I don't know if you saw this, it came out 2 weeks ago. A new trend is taking, it's very common among Gen Zers, but a lot of people are doing this. And I know this because of my work with Italy. It's called nonamaxing, where people are looking to get away from what we're talking about this morning. They realize it, and they're trying to live life like they do in Italy, where there's a lot of socialization, there's getting together events every day, there's the aperitivo, there's the passeggiata, there's all these different types of events that happen that's in our routine in terms of communicating with people. So at least some people are aware of it and are looking at that as a problem, which I think is good.
0: Do you call that nonamaxing?
11: That's what they call it. I don't call it nonamaxing. I call it a day in the life in Italy.
0: Nonamaxing. You know, we call it, in my house, we call it analog time, right? Instead of digital time. Developing analog hobbies. And, you know, I spent this weekend fishing. You know, there's certain things that happen to you, certain ways that you're allowed to think about stuff. And, you know, there's this passage in Matthew's gospel where Jesus says, out of the overflow of the heart, the mouth speaks. You know, but if you're not allowing any kind of time for reflection, then what is that? How's that going to affect your speech? Right. And this is this is also, I mean, I could get into my Marshall McLuhan, Neil Postman rants here, but the difference between the way that you absorb, you know, communication formats, there are certain kinds that are receptive, and then there are certain kinds that are active. There are passive ways to absorb information, then there are active ways to absorb information. And when you flip the switch and make everything passive, then that also affects your ability to put words out into the world that assemble the thoughts in your brain, right? And of course that would be affecting kids, especially kids in very formative eras when they're learning how to, like, connect speech with ideas.
11: Right. But I think, as you said, Matt, the excellent point is, even though it is happening a lot among younger generations, I think we're all guilty of it. And I think we all have to be aware of it more. And this whole idea, and Pope Leo has talked about it. He mentioned it to the young people last year at the big youth conference. And I mentioned the beautiful letter from Bishop Burbidge, which is excellent, which talks a lot about, you know, families and the importance of communicating and getting away from this whole thing of isolation. Isolation has to be more socialization. So it made me think about this whole issue, again, not just for young people, but for all of us, that we have to be more cognizant of that important time together with family and friends. And that this is something that the Lord did in terms of, it's very, I think, if we look at it as an analogy to why we, obviously the Eucharist is the source and summit of the faith, but this breaking of the bread, this sharing of a meal together, the most important meal in the world, and then also that time in the parish when we come early and maybe outside the sanctuary, and like in our parish back in Michigan, we have a big gathering space where people meet and the greeters are there to greet people as they walk in. That connection is really important, but I think we can all take a lesson from this. That's why I wanted to bring it up.
0: Well, thanks so much, Teresa, for bringing it up. You can hear Teresa every weekday morning on Catholic Connection on EWTN. Half past the hour, here's Anna with news.
1: Good morning. Pope Leo today has appointed a new bishop of Honolulu. The Holy Father has chosen Father Michael Castori, who up until now has been serving as the rector of the Arupe Jesuit Residence in Seattle. He will be taking over for the retiring Bishop Clarence Silva, who has been serving as the Bishop of Honolulu since 2005. The Pope has said he will continue to preach peace in light of renewed criticisms from President Trump. The president has accused Pope Leo of, quote, endangering a lot of Catholics. He was speaking to Hugh Hewitt and also suggested that Pope Leo, quote, thinks it's just fine for Iran to have a nuclear weapon. The Holy Father was asked about this by reporters as he left Castel Gandolfo yesterday. He responded in Italian, and OSV News' Courtney Mars put out a translation of what he said. Quote, I have been speaking out ever since I was elected. The anniversary is almost here. I said, peace be with you, and the church's mission is to preach the gospel, to preach peace. If anyone wishes to criticize me for proclaiming the gospel, let him do so with the truth. The church, he said, has spoken out for years against all nuclear weapons, so there is no doubt about this, and I simply hope to be heard for the sake of the word of God, end quote. The latest criticism from President Trump comes as Secretary of State Marco Rubio is set to travel to Vatican City to meet with the Pope. And Rubio has said his upcoming meeting is not meant to smooth things over between the Pope and the President. While filling in for Press Secretary Caroline Leavitt while she's on maternity leave, Rubio insisted the upcoming trip was planned before the recent back and forth between Pope Leo and President Trump.
3: Well, the Pope just returned from a trip to Africa, where the church is growing very vibrantly. And we have shared concerns about religious freedom, religious freedom in different parts of the world. We'd love to talk to them about that.
1: Rubio said he doesn't understand why anyone would be against preventing Iran from having a nuclear weapon.
3: I think the president, without trying to speak for him, but I think I can characterize it this way. He doesn't understand why anybody, leave aside the Pope, the president and I, for that matter, I think most people, I cannot understand why anyone would think that it's a good idea for Iran to ever have a nuclear weapon.
1: Meanwhile, Pope Leo is preparing to mark the first anniversary of his election to the papacy in Pompeii. Linda Bordoni reports.
6: Archbishop Tommaso Caputo, pontifical delegate for the Shrine of Our Lady of the Holy Rosary of Pompeii, said the faithful are awaiting the Pope with enthusiastic and joyful expectation. Pope Leo is scheduled to begin his visit by meeting representatives of the Shrine's charitable works, known as the Temple of Charity. He will then greet the faithful along the streets of Pompeii before entering the Shrine itself for prayer before the Blessed Sacrament. Inside the Basilica, Pope Leo will meet the sick, elderly, and persons with disabilities. And he will pray at the tomb of Saint Bartolo Longo, founder of the shrine, canonized by the Pope himself last October. The visit will culminate with the celebration of Mass, followed by the traditional supplication to Our Lady of Pompeii, the prayer composed by Saint Bartolo in 1883. More than a decade has passed since the last papal pilgrimage to Pompeii, when Pope Francis visited the shrine in 2015. As the Marian city of some 25,000 inhabitants prepares once again to welcome the successor of Peter in what Archbishop Caputo calls an event of grace for the entire community, extensive logistical arrangements are also underway. And
1: that was Linda Bordoni from Vatican Radio. Military mothers are being honored at the White House by President Trump later today. The annual event comes ahead of Mother's Day this year. The event honors moms serving the nation in uniform, the mothers of service members, and the mothers whose spouses serve in the U.S. Armed Forces. First Lady Melania Trump is expected to host the event. That's the news on the Sunrise Morning Show. It's 35 minutes past.
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12: The Baltimore Catechism asks, where did Christ's soul go after his death? The definition of death is the separation of the body and the soul. Being fully man, Christ had both a human body and a human soul. And when he died, this intellect and this will were separated from his body. And so, if they were separated, well, they went somewhere. According to Scripture, Christ descended into the dead. It's called also hell. He went there in order to raise up those fallen patriarchs who died before him and yet had some sort of faith in him. Christ opened up the gates of hell. And he brought out of it all the patriarchs, beginning with his foster father Joseph. And he brought out Adam and Eve and all the holy saints of the Old Testament. Christ does redeem those even before him, because he existed before them. Reflecting on the Baltimore Catechism, I'm Dominican Father Ezra Sullivan.
0: 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I'm Matt Swaim, joined now by Gary Zimak from followingthetruth.com. Good morning, Gary.
13: Hey, Matt. Good morning.
0: So today we get to wade into the extraordinary story of Shadrach, Meshach, and Abednego. And that's where today's verse to reflect upon comes from. But before we get to it, give us the backstory of this one.
13: Yeah, man, I love talking about this story. It's such a great story. We have King Nebuchadnezzar who ordered his subjects to bow down before his golden idol. But then we see these three young Jewish men, Shadrach, Meshach, and Abednego, who said, no, we're not going to do this. We worship the one true God. We are not going to bow down before your idol. And then so the king said, all right, we're going to cast you three, because you're not going to obey, into the fire, and we're going to burn you alive. And then we come to Daniel chapter 3, verse 17, which is our stop worrying and start living verse of the day. This match shows an incredible example of faith, of the faith that these three guys had in the Lord. And here it is, Daniel 3, 17. Okay, if it be so, our God whom we serve is able to deliver us from the burning fiery furnace, and he will deliver us out of your hand, O king. So they were about to be thrown into the fire, but they believed so strongly that God could save them that they said, well, we're still not going to obey. Go ahead. And I think what's even more amazing, this is a great example of faith, is if we look at the next verse, Daniel 3, verse 18, where they believe God can save them, but then they say, well, even if he doesn't, we're still not going to bow down before your golden idol. That's an example of trust, which really leads from that faith, which flows from their faith. They believe that God could save them, but even if he chose not to, they're still not going to turn to a golden idol and worship him. They're going to serve the one true God. Matt, if we can work on this, and you know, we all can. Faith requires some work on our part. It requires grace, but it also requires work. If we can work on this, and our faith can grow that strong, so that when we're faced with the crisis, we can say, you know, I believe God can handle this. That's going to take away so much of our fear that we'll be able to have greater confidence in him and therefore trust him and say, well, even if he doesn't, he's going to give me the grace I need to go on. I just love talking about this. This is a fantastic example that all of us can follow.
0: Well, and what you're really doing is a different kind of calculus on this. I believe that God can do the thing that I hope that he does. But if he doesn't do the thing that I hope that he does, then I know that he will do something that will actually work out better.
13: Yeah.
0: Right?
13: Yeah.
0: That's kind of what's going on with this. The mentality being that, you know, when you think about all the great heroes of the faith throughout the Old Testament, when you look through even Hebrews chapter 11, when these folks do these crazy things, it's not because right. they're like, well, God wants me to be miserable, and I guess I should probably serve him, even though this is going to be terrible. No, they're making a calculation that through serving him, even if things don't go the way that they expect or that they hope, by following God, God is going to make it go better than they themselves would have gone had they not followed God.
13: Absolutely, and that takes trust. You know, that takes trust, that takes faith, that takes work on our part. It's not something that happens overnight. I find myself better able to do this than I was maybe 5-10 years ago, but I'm still not perfect. I still get afraid when I'm placed in situations which are uncomfortable. But the more, and you know, not that fear is wrong, because fear is neither right nor wrong. It's an emotion. But there are times when I'm afraid and I shouldn't be, and I recognize that. So, you know, it's interesting, when I was thinking about this verse last night after I sent it to you, I was thinking this models the prayer of Jesus as recorded yes. in Mark's gospel, right? Where he said in Mark's gospel, Abba Father, I know all things are possible for you, but if it be your will, take this cup away from me. But if not, your will be done. That's exactly what these three Hebrew men were doing. And, you know, so that's the kind of faith that we're called to. And I think one of the best ways we can begin to work on this and have that greater confidence in the Lord and really believe that, you know, he can handle this. He can take away this problem if he wants to, or give me the grace. I think sometimes we have to look back and realize all that he's gotten through us through, all these crises in our lives. And then that begins to help build our faith, you know, and help us to realize that, look, he did all this. I'm still here. He can handle this next problem.
0: Well, and also, I mean, it reminds us that, you know, one of the most powerful things that you can introduce into your prayer life is when you start listing these requests, to tag a little line on some of them, just say, Lord, if it be your will,
13: right,
0: this, right?
13: Right.
0: Because
13: right.
0: that lays out two things. Number one,

0: a pretty complex relationship building aspect of praying that way.
1: Absolutely. And you know, when I pray at the beginning of my prayers, especially my daily prayers, I always make that comment, Lord, I know you can handle this. You can do all things. You're in complete control of my life. I need that reminder every day. He doesn't need me to tell him that. He knows what he can do, but it helps me. And especially when I look at Jesus in his agony in the garden, as we just talked about, when I pray like that, I'm praying as Jesus prayed. Father, you can do all things. Okay, now let's begin. Now, as an act of trust, I place my cares in his hands. Okay, now I know you can do all things. Here's what I need. Here's what I would like. I'm going to trust you with this because I know you can handle it. And then we can add an act of love to that by doing what you said. But, Father, not what I will, but your will be done. That's not only trust. That's saying, God, I love you. I love you so much. I want what you want more than what I want. And I know you can bring good out of this. And over time, I find this gets easier, and I might be, I am able to pray like this. We can all pray like this. We don't always feel it, but we can all pray in this manner. It's becoming easier for me over the years to begin to trust him now and to feel a little less afraid when this, what appears to be an unsolvable crisis, comes into my life. And these little things and sometimes big things, they pop up all the time. But we begin to have greater confidence in him. Lord, I know you can handle this. Here's what I need. But you know what? It's up to you. I'm going to trust you more than I trust myself.
0: Yeah. Well, and that's really what it all kind of comes down to, is to trust. Again, we've said this 100 times in this segment, that God is a loving father. Right.
1: Yes.
0: And if we understand that God is a loving father, that makes it a lot easier to trust him, to say, Lord, you can see things about the situation that I can't see. I know what I want happen here, but I also know that you are a loving father, and that's huge. That's huge in all of this. But Gary, if people want to connect with you and find out what you are up to, maybe get some of your books that lay out story after story after story of God's faithfulness in the midst of chaos and difficulty, how do they get in touch?
1: The best place is to go right to my website, followingthetruth.com.
0: 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Thank you as always, Gary. Have a great day.
1: All right, my friend. Thanks so much. Talk to you next time.
0: All right. Coming up next, we got Headlines with Anna Mitchell and Chris McGregor from Discerning Hearts. Stay with us. It's 9:45.
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4: Pope Leo today has appointed a new bishop of Honolulu, Hawaii. The Holy Father yesterday pushed back against accusations from President Trump, who claims he's okay with Iran having a nuclear weapon. And Secretary of State Marco Rubio has said other parts of the world are suffering more at the gas pump than the United States. Next newscast coming up in about 14-ish minutes from now as the Sunrise Morning Show continues here on the EWTN Global Catholic Radio Network. It's 11 till. 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Good morning, Chris.
5: Good morning, Anna. How are you today?
4: I am doing fine. This week's selection from the Office of Readings is for Wednesday of the fifth week of Easter, and it's taken from a document known as the Letter to Diognetus. Can you tell us about this letter?
5: First, I want to commend you for being able to pronounce that name so properly.
4: Thank you. Thank you. That's kind of you. I had to
5: practice. Tell you've been doing your study.
4: Yeah, yeah.
5: That is better than me in many ways. But isn't this a fascinating letter that comes to us from the second century? But we don't know who the author is. It is a letter written to someone who is outside the Christian faith, who is trying to understand what it is to be a Christian. And it's one of those texts that the church gives us, I think, Anna, not so much to inform the mind, but to form the heart.
4: Yeah.
5: You know, and so it's such a blessing to have this. I mean, it has lasted how many years now? 1800 years this letter has been teaching the church and guiding it as well.
4: Yeah, and I mean, think about the fact that this is in, and we'll get into the actual meat of this selection here in a second, but it's all about who the Christian is, right? And think about the timing of when this is coming in the Office of Readings in the Easter time, when we have all of these new Christians who have just joined the church and now have to figure out what this means to live this life. Right. So mm-hmm. a document like this, even hundreds, centuries later, is so relevant to our time today.
5: What is old is new again.
4: Yeah.
5: There's nothing new under the sun. Yeah. It talks about what it, I think that right off the bat, Christians are indistinguishable from other men. And this is very important. Now, the Christian life doesn't begin with standing out. It begins with living faithfully right where you are, that universal call to holiness, same routines, same responsibilities, same pressures. But the difference isn't in appearance, right? It's in how those ordinary moments are lived. They, you know, will go on to say, and yet there is something extraordinary about their lives. Well, that something isn't dramatic. It's steady. It shows up in restraint and honesty and how someone handles their frustrations, their disappointments. It's like in a quiet consistency of life that is shaped by the relationship with Jesus Christ.
4: Yeah, they live in the flesh, but they are not governed by the desires of the flesh. They pass their days upon earth, but they are citizens of heaven. Obedient to the laws, they yet live on a level that transcends the law. And then it goes on to say, Christians love all men, but all men persecute them because they're not understood. I mean, this is a real lesson that, I mean, I say that this is great for new Christians, but this is something that we constantly need to renew our own minds, no matter how long we've been Christian, that our way of life is not going to be accepted.
5: It's hard, but it's real, right? Love doesn't guarantee acceptance, and that's what we're called to do. Christians love all men, but all men persecute them. There's a key word there, all. You know, and sometimes it leads to misunderstanding or even rejection by people, not because Christians are doing harm, but because they refuse to go along with what isn't good. They'll say a blessing is their answer to abuse. Now, I don't know about you, it might be a struggle for me sometimes. This is where the difference becomes visible, not in words, but in our response. When someone chooses that patience, all those virtues instead of anger, kindness instead of resentment, that's the gospel lived out in real time, isn't it?
4: It really is. And it goes on to say that it says they suffer dishonor, but that is their glory. They are defamed, but vindicated. I mean, who does that describe? Not just the everyday Christian. That describes Jesus Christ himself, Chris.
5: Amen. Amen. Yeah, it is really powerful how we're conformed to him. And, you know, I think a real key line in here that I think we have to be able to really receive. The Christian is to the world what the soul is to the body. Okay, and that's the heart of it. The soul isn't seen, but it gives life, right? In the same way, Christians may not always be noticed, but their faith, their prayer, our quiet fidelity to Jesus Christ, that's what helps hold things together. So when the world hates the Christians because they're opposed to its enjoyments, the things that the world sees as the accomplishments and the things that diminish the human person, it's not so much about rejecting the world. It's the tension has always been there, but it still is. It requires clarity, not harshness. So as it will say, Christians love those who hate them. This is where everything comes together. It's not a theory. It's not ideals. It's real people in real situations, real hurt. And they still choose. Every day they're still choosing not to close off their heart. And that's the challenge. That's agape love. That's the choice to love, isn't it?
4: It is. It says the soul, though immortal, has a mortal dwelling place, and Christians also live for a time amidst perishable things while awaiting the freedom from change and decay that will be theirs in heaven. And then here's the money line to close it all out. It says, as the soul benefits from the deprivation of food and drink, Christian who was fasting for 40 days through Lent, you don't think about the soul benefiting from it. It's usually just trudging through it, right, Chris? Mm-hmm. But the soul actually benefited from the deprivation of food and drink. So Christians, the letter says, flourish under persecution. Such is the Christian's lofty and divinely appointed function, from which he is not permitted to excuse himself. Wow. Not permitted to excuse ourselves from persecution. That's an incredible call.
5: Not optional, but it is a calling. Yeah. And it is a choice it's a choice for faithfulness. Yeah. And that's what the Christian is called to do every single day.
4: An excellent choice from the Office of Readings this week, Chris. We've been talking to Chris McGregor from discerninghearts.com. You can find it linked at sunrisemorningshow.com. We've been talking about this selection from the letter to Diognetus. I hope I'm pronouncing it correctly, Chris. Thanks so much.
5: Sounds good to me.
4: Thanks so much for bringing it to our attention. Have a great day.
5: You too.
4: Well, thank you very much. We got another hour of the Sunrise Morning Show coming up for most of our affiliates here on the EWTN Global Catholic Radio Network, or you can download our Sunrise Morning Show app and listen live that way as well. 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

0: It is Wednesday, the 6th of May. Let's pray the words of Psalm 122, which we'll hear at Mass today, in the name of the Father, and the Son, and the Holy Spirit. I rejoice because they said to me, "We will go up to the house of the Lord." And now we have set foot within your gates, O Jerusalem. Jerusalem built as a city with compact unity. To it the tribes go up, the tribes of the Lord. According to the decree for Israel to give thanks to the name of the Lord, in it are set up judgment seats, seats for the house of David. Let us go rejoicing to the house of the Lord. Our Father, who art in heaven, hallowed be thy name. Thy kingdom come, thy will be done, on earth as it is in heaven. Give us this day our daily bread, and forgive us our trespasses, as we forgive those who trespass against us. And lead us not into temptation, but deliver us from evil. Amen. It is a better way to start a Wednesday morning, the Sunrise Morning Show here on the EWTN Global Catholic Radio Network. I'm Matt Swaim. Anna Mitchell has news. Paul Lachman at the controls. And up this hour, we'll talk to Bear Wozniak, get more thoughts on being men of grit and grace with him. Carlo Broussard will discuss a new book that he's got on baptism, and we're going to be doing a series with him on that book. Deacon Nathan Beiersdorfer will talk about poverty through the eyes of St. Francis de Sales, and Amy Wellborn. We'll discuss why you got to be careful about elevating or following famous new converts, not simply because they might not have the best information for you, but also for their sake. We want them to be formed, and that's a big part of this as well. Right now, it is 2 minutes past the hour. 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Here's Anna Mitchell.
1: Good morning. Pope Leo today has appointed a new Bishop of Honolulu. The Holy Father has chosen Father Michael Kastori, who up until now has served as director of the Arupe Jesuit Residence in Seattle. He will be taking over for the retiring Bishop Clarence Silva, who has been serving as the Bishop of Honolulu since 2005. Pope Leo has pushed back against accusations from President Trump, who has claimed that the Holy Father is okay with Iran having a nuclear weapon. President Trump has accused Pope Leo of, quote, endangering a lot of Catholics. He was speaking in a recent interview with Hugh Hewitt. President Trump also suggested that Pope Leo, quote, thinks it's just fine for Iran to have a nuclear weapon, end quote. EWTN News reports that the Holy Father was asked about this by reporters as he left Castel Gandolfo yesterday, and he said in response, quote, I have been speaking out ever since I was elected. The anniversary is almost here. I said, peace be with you, and the church's mission is to preach the gospel, to preach peace. If anyone wishes to criticize me for proclaiming the gospel, let them do so with the truth. The church, he said, has spoken out for years against all nuclear weapons, so there is no doubt about this, and I simply hope to be heard for the sake of the word of God, end quote. The president's latest criticism and response from Pope Leo comes as Secretary of State Marco Rubio is set to travel to the Vatican this week to meet with the Pope. Rubio, meanwhile, has said other parts of the world are suffering more at the pump than the United States. Mark Mayfield has more.
2: While addressing reporters at the White House Tuesday, Rubio said while the U.S. doesn't rely on foreign imports for gas, we are vulnerable to global prices.
3: I mean, look, it's obviously being driven by global events. That was true during the Russia-Ukraine war as well, where you saw that come up. Look, we don't benefit from the Straits as much as other countries. I don't know, you've seen what the gas prices are like in other parts of the world that are really suffering big time.
2: He acknowledged that rising gas prices are not welcome news for Americans. Rubio warned if Iran had a nuclear weapon, they could force gas prices to spike as high as $9 a gallon if they wanted. I'm Mark Mayfield.
1: Vivek Ramaswamy is expected to win the Republican primary for Ohio governor. NBC News projects he will defeat businessman Casey Push. Meanwhile, polls have closed in several Indiana primaries connected with state senators who turned away President Trump's effort to withdraw congressional maps in the state. So far, at least two Trump-backed candidates are projected to win those races. The General Secretariat of the Synod of Bishops has released the final reports from the study groups looking at discerning doctrinal, pastoral, and ethical questions and at the selection of bishops. From Vatican Radio, Devin Watkins reports.
4: The final report on selecting bishops reaffirms the underlying premise that there is no shepherd without a flock and no flock without a shepherd. The synodal competencies identified by the study group include the ability for candidates to build communion, engage in dialogue, possess deep knowledge of local cultures, and show a willingness to integrate into them constructively. The group calls for apostolic nuncios to have a synodal and missionary profile so that he may look for this profile in those proposed as possible bishops. Near the time of episcopal succession, the statement says the bishop should consult the presbyteral, religious, and lay councils in order to discern the needs of the diocese before sending a sealed letter with the possible candidates' names to the nuncio. The study group encourages the participation of lay people as much as possible and calls for teams to assist the bishop in forming the clergy. The final report of study group number 9 proposes a change of paradigm in the way the church addresses the most emerging doctrinal, pastoral, and ethical questions. The goal is not to solve a problem, but to build the common good through relational conversion and transparency. The report identifies three methodological steps for addressing these questions: listening to ourselves, listening to reality, and convening different forms of knowledge. The report calls for these guidelines to be applied concretely to the experience of homosexual Catholics and the practice of active nonviolence. In both cases, it says, testimony serves as the starting point for paths of ethical and theological examination, and the report concludes by calling for additional discernment. I'm Devin Watkins.
1: And the top team in the NHL is still perfect this postseason after the Avalanche took down the Wild in Game 2 in Denver. Colorado now leads 2-0 with the series, shifting to Minnesota for Game 3 on Saturday. The second round of the Stanley Cup playoffs continues with a pair of games today. The Sabres and Canadiens open their best-of-seven series with Game 1 in Buffalo, and the Golden Knights will be looking to take a 2-0 series lead when they host the Ducks for Game 2 in Las Vegas.
0: And now all I can think of is King Arthur's Knights, you know, and the Duck from Monty Python.
1: Oh, nice. Wow. Love it. Well, sometimes I just love how your mind works, Matt.
0: Well, you know, I mean, we're going to talk to a bear later. Mm-hmm. I don't think that there's the Bruins aren't in there anymore, are they?
1: I guess not. That's Paul Lachman territory.
0: That's Paul Lachman. Yeah.
1: Well, I just read the copy they put in front of me.
0: When we talk about news, weather, sports, and more, of course.
1: This is what we mean
0: by sports. Yeah. It's 8 minutes past the hour. The Sunrise Morning Show continues, and if you go to schoolofmanliness.com, you can find Bear Wozniak, and we've been discussing being men of grit and grace with him. Bear, good morning.
5: Good morning. Aloha.
0: So you've been reflecting a little bit about fortitude. Now, there are a lot of ways to talk about this, but how did you want to approach it?
5: Well, you know, I think it was C.S. Lewis that wrote about how fortitude is kind of like the critical virtue, because without that, you can't pursue any of the virtues. And so I have a quote here from the Catechism. Fortitude is the moral virtue that ensures firmness in difficulties and constancy in the pursuit of the good. It strengthens the resolve to resist temptations and to overcome obstacles in the moral life. The virtue of fortitude enables one to conquer fear, even fear of death, and to face trials and persecutions. So it's kind of like that critical part, in a sense, just will keep us pushing forward, you know. And Cindy and I have been watching a series called The Sons of Liberty. It's kind of in celebration of the Revolutionary War and how they, you know, courageous people got together. It almost seemed it was like God inspired the revolution. And in the Declaration of Independence, it says that we can pursue life, liberty, and the pursuit of happiness. It was Aristotle that said real happiness comes from pursuing virtue. But you can't do that without fortitude. And just the courage, we were so inspired by the courage of those founding fathers, of those men, to step forward and to have fortitude. And so, yeah, fortitude is, they say prudence is the charioteer of the virtues. It guides the virtues, but fortitude drives the virtues.
0: Yeah, well, and you have to have all these things kind of in an interesting proportion. I mean, that's one of the cool things about prudence is the charioteer of the virtues, is that it tells you, like if you're trying to turn a chariot, you need one horse to go faster and one horse to slow down, right?
5: Yeah.
0: That's how you turn the cart, right? So, like, sometimes you need more fortitude in one situation. But sometimes if your fortitude's outrunning your charity, you need to slow down the fortitude and say, hey, maybe I need to have my charity be leading the pack on this one. Because, I mean, this is also, you think about fortitude and, you know, something like prudence. Like, it is not fortitude for you to run into a wave that will kill you, Bear.
5: Yeah,
0: if you if your prudence doesn't step in and say, you know what, let me wait for the next one, then you might die. So you have to have all these virtues in relation to one another.
5: Yeah, that's so true. I've never thought of it that way. That it's true. The different virtues are going to have the different times when they're necessary and when they stand out. But prudence tells you kind of like when and where, what part of the fortitude. And we should mention the fortitudes, the cardinal virtues of justice, self-mastery, prudence, and fortitude. Those are the classic virtues from the time of Aristotle, and they're called cardinal because the word cardinal is a word that means hinge. It's like the door hinge that life moves in and out on. And it's also considered like the flag, the standard, to guide people's lives. Like when the military marches, they'll march with the flag so everyone knows how to array themselves. But then there's the theological virtues of faith, hope, and love. And so we need to have all of those. And all of those, the pursuit of those makes life simpler. Not easier, but it makes life simpler. If you know what it is if you hold those standards in front of you, and that's what you're pursuing, life becomes more clear.
0: Yeah, absolutely. And it comes back to this whole question of what does it mean to be fully alive? Well, that's the whole point of this life of virtue, is that you can be more fully yourself, right? And I think we all have felt those days where, like, we were, not virtuous, and then we feel off. Like, we don't feel like we are ourselves. And that's what the church wants us to be, is more what we were created to be. But I know you talk about this stuff all the time, in the man cave and on retreats and other things. If people want to connect with you, Bear, and get involved in some of that stuff, how do they do so?
5: Yeah, come join us at the schoolofmanliness.com, schoolofmanliness.com, and you can join our man cave. It's a non-Facebook community of men. We gather together. We have a non-Facebook community there where we can share daily, and every morning you get an excerpt from the Catholic Catechism, and weekly you get the man cave curriculum, and we get together by Zoom call, and we get together by meetup at once a year someplace in America. So, yeah, we'd love to have the men join us. And the new book, Grit and Grace, is not ready for pre-order yet, but it'll be out within a couple of months by Sophia Press.
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0: 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We'd love to see you there. We're back with headlines right after this. 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
1: Pope Leo today has appointed a new bishop of Honolulu, Hawaii. The Holy Father, responding to questions from reporters yesterday, has pushed back against the latest accusations from President Trump, who says that Pope Leo is okay with Iran having a nuclear weapon. And the president will be participating in an event to honor the mothers of soldiers this week.
0: News at the top and bottom of each hour every weekday morning here on the Sunrise Morning Show. Anna Mitchell, it's a Wednesday, and those are the days when we usually release a new episode of On the Journey.
1: Mm-hmm.
0: So we got a new one that's out today, and I'll be posting it to our Facebook page. It is, we finally, after 10 different episodes about dispensationalism and the
1: finally got
0: end
1: there.
0: Times worldview. We didn't get to the end of the discussion, but we finally got to the rapture.
1: Oh, whoa.
0: Because in order to understand what the rapture is, there's a whole entire underlying architectural framework of theology that you have to understand to unpack it. But today, the episode that's going out is on double vision. So I don't do you know what I mean when I say double vision here? Probably not.
1: No. Like when you get cross-eyed and you see two things?
0: Well, it's actually kind of that in the case of the theology of dispensationalism. So part of the issue is that a dispensationalist looks at Jesus and his coming and the kind of kingdom that is prophesied in the Old Testament and says, well, Jesus didn't kick the Romans out of the Holy Land, so the promise must not have been fulfilled yet. Instead, we got this consolation prize, this parenthetical reality called the church. And now we're just waiting for Jesus to do what the real prophecy said he was going to do, which is kick the Romans out of Jerusalem and reestablish the Solomonic kingdom.
1: Mm-hmm.
0: So what they end up having is this sort of dual promise to Israel and to the church. That Christ actually institutes two new kind of covenants, you know, one with the house of the Gentiles, one with the house of Israel. And then that results in ultimately two second comings of Christ. Meaning that in order for the kingdom, the Solomonic kingdom, to be done and for those promises to be fulfilled, somehow, in dispensationalist math, you got to get the church out of the equation. And for that, they have to be raptured out of the system. While the Solomonic thing, the kingdom of Israel, Jesus, the true son of David, reigns in like a geographical way on earth. So it's double vision. It's double vision. Two second comings of Christ. And then at the end of that, Jesus comes for real, finally. There are a lot of problems with this. But one of the main ones is that there's nobody, like, Paul doesn't talk about this. Peter doesn't talk about, Jesus doesn't talk about this.
1: Yeah.
0: What you're doing is you're reading back into the prophecies of Daniel and some of the other places in the Old Testament. You're trying to kind of twist around Revelation a whole bunch to try and make it fit what you think you found in Daniel. And say to, you know, then to your audience, hey, I found something that everybody missed. It's called the rapture.
1: Yeah.
0: Except it's not in there.
1: Like, all the apostles missed it. All the church fathers missed it.
0: Basically, up until every Protestant up until the 1800s missed it. So, ultimately, the conclusion of this...
1: How did it catch fire like this? Like, how did it become such a popular...
0: You can't ask me that with 20 seconds left till the hard break.
1: Oh, okay.
0: All I'll say is, what if we just let the authors of the New Testament tell us how the Old Testament prophecies were fulfilled? Why don't we let them tell us how Jesus...
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19: Good morning, Hannah.
1: So we are going to plunge into your latest book, Baptism Now Saves You, How
19: that
1: Water...
19: Was a good pun.
1: Thank you
19: I
1: very
19: caught
1: much.
19: It.
1: Thank you.
19: Yeah.
1: Good. How Water and Spirit Give Eternal Life. And we're going to start by getting a Catholic understanding of a very important passage in the Gospel of John chapter 3, which I am going to read to set it all up. This is John chapter 3, verses 1 through 11. Now, there was a man of the Pharisees named Nicodemus, a ruler of the Jews. This man came to Jesus by night and said to him, Rabbi, we know that you are a teacher come from God, for no one can do these signs that you do unless God is with him. Jesus answered him, Truly, truly, I say to you, unless one is born anew, he cannot see the kingdom of God. Nicodemus said to him, How can a man be born when he is old? Can he enter a second time into his mother's womb and be born? Jesus answered, Truly, truly, I say to you, Unless one is born of water and the Spirit, he cannot enter the kingdom of God. That which is born of the flesh is flesh, and that which is born of the Spirit is spirit. Do not marvel that I said to you, you must be born anew. The wind blows where it wills, and you hear the sound of it, but you do not know where it comes from or where it goes. So it is with everyone who is born of the Spirit. Nicodemus said to him, how can this be? Jesus answered him, are you a teacher of Israel, and yet you do not understand this? And it goes on from there, but this is a really puzzling question from Jesus here, Carlo. If he's talking about what today we would describe as the Christian sacrament of baptism, why would he expect a teacher of Israel to understand it?
20: Yeah, isn't that an interesting sort of response by Jesus? In other words, come on, Nicodemus, you should know this stuff.
1: Exactly.
20: And so that prompts the question, well, what is it in Nicodemus's training that would dispose him or allow for him to be able to understand what Jesus is talking about, water, spirit, and new birth? Well, as I point out in my book, Anna, I think it's found in Ezekiel 36, 25 through 27, where God prophesies through Ezekiel that, where Ezekiel prophesies, in, you know, with God inspiring him, that God will sprinkle clean water upon his people during the Messianic age. He will give them a new heart, and he will give them his Spirit. So you have water, God's Spirit, and interior renewal. And what's interesting, Anna, is that, again, as I point out in my book, Jews of the first century, in particular, those of the Qumran sectary, so the Essenes, interpreted that passage as referring to a baptismal ministry within the Messianic age. That was part of Jewish consciousness in the first century. And so it's against that Jewish backdrop that Jesus, talking to a teacher of Israel, Nicodemus, saying that in order to enter the kingdom of heaven, you need to be interiorly renewed, that's the new birth and regeneration, by water and spirit. And so what is Jesus referring to by this new birth of water and spirit? He's referring to baptism. And so I think that provides strong evidence for the sacramental interpretation of this text, as opposed to a common interpretation by many non-Catholic Christians that Jesus is just talking about like professing faith in him, and that's the new birth by the Spirit. Mm-hmm. But that's not what Jesus is getting at. He's teaching us something in light of the Jewish prophecy of Ezekiel 36.
1: And also, as we look at John chapter 3, how does the context, like the how do the surrounding passages help to illuminate this as well, that Jesus is actually referring to baptism by water?
20: Yeah, so you might ask yourself the question, well, where else do the images of water and spirit come together? And a reasonable answer would be Jesus's baptism. When he was baptized in water, you had the Spirit of God descend upon him in the form of a dove. Well, guess what? John actually hints at that event. He references Jesus' baptism in passing in the preceding context of John 1, 29 through 34. So you have Spirit and water combined in the preceding context, specifically in reference to Jesus' baptism. Then in John 3, 23, John records how John the Baptist was baptizing at Enon near Salim. And then we're told in John 4, 1 through 2, that the apostles went about baptizing. So you have baptism in the preceding context, baptism in the subsequent context, right smack dab in the middle, you have the born-again discourse of water and spirit. What is that a reference to? Baptism.
1: Nice. So that was a deliberate choice by John, I guess.
20: Yes, I would argue yeah.
1: Interesting. Very cool. Okay, we're going to have to leave it there. We're going to have to go through this slowly, Carlo. I apologize. Got a lot to cover, and we just started into Carlo's latest book, Baptism Now Saves You, which is from Catholic Answers Press, and you can find that along with his YouTube channel, his Patreon, invite him to speak. Just find Carlo linked at sonrisemorningshow.com. Carlo, thank you.
20: Anna, thank you. Have a great day.
1: You too, Carlo. Thanks. All right, it's half past the hour now on the Sunrise Morning Show. It's time for news. Pope Leo today has appointed a new bishop of Honolulu. He has chosen Father Michael Castori, who up until now has served as the rector of the Arupe Jesuit Residence in Seattle. He'll be taking over for the retiring Bishop Clarence Silva, who's been serving as the bishop of Honolulu since 2005. Pope Leo has pushed back against accusations from President Trump, who has claimed he's okay with Iran having a nuclear weapon. President Trump has accused Pope Leo of, quote, endangering a lot of Catholics. He was speaking during a recent interview with Hugh Hewitt and also suggested that Pope Leo, quote, thinks it's just fine for Iran to have a nuclear weapon, end quote. EWTN News reports that the Holy Father was asked about these comments by reporters as he left Castel Gandolfo yesterday. He said in response, quote, I have been speaking out ever since I was elected. The anniversary is almost here. I said, peace be with you. And the church's mission is to preach the gospel, to preach peace. If anyone wishes to criticize me for proclaiming the gospel, let them do so with the truth. He said, the church has spoken out for years against all nuclear weapons, so there is no doubt about this. And I simply hope to be heard for the sake of the word of God, end quote. The president's latest criticism comes as Secretary of State Marco Rubio is set to travel to the Vatican this week to meet with the Pope. And Rubio has insisted the upcoming meeting is not meant to smooth things over between the Holy Father and the president. While filling in for Press Secretary Caroline Leavitt while she's on maternity leave, Rubio insisted his upcoming trip was planned before the recent back and forth between President Trump and Pope Leo.
3: The church is growing very vibrantly, and we...
1: I'm going to try that again. Here we go.
3: No, look, there's a lot to talk about with the Vatican. I'll give you one example. The Pope just returned from a trip to Africa, where the church is growing very vibrantly, and we have shared concerns about religious freedom, religious freedom in different parts of the world. We'd love to talk to them about that.
1: Rubio said he plans to talk to the Holy Father about getting humanitarian aid to Cuba through the church, as well as other topics. Pope Leo, meanwhile, is preparing to travel to Pompeii on Friday to mark the first anniversary of his election to the papacy. From Vatican Radio, Linda Bordoni reports.
21: Archbishop Tommaso Caputo, pontifical delegate for the Shrine of Our Lady of the Holy Rosary of Pompeii, said the faithful are awaiting the Pope with enthusiastic and joyful expectation. Pope Leo is scheduled to begin his visit by meeting representatives of the shrine's charitable works, known as the Temple of Charity. He will then greet the faithful along the streets of Pompeii before entering the shrine itself for prayer before the Blessed Sacrament. Inside the Basilica, Pope Leo will meet the sick, elderly, and persons with disabilities. And he will pray at the tomb of Saint Bartolo Longo, founder of the shrine, canonized by the Pope himself last October. The visit will culminate with the celebration of Mass, followed by the traditional supplication to Our Lady of Pompeii, the prayer composed by St. Bartolo in 1883. More than a decade has passed since the last papal pilgrimage to Pompeii, when Pope Francis visited the shrine in 2015. As the Marian city of some 25,000 inhabitants prepares once again to welcome the successor of Peter, in what Archbishop Caputo calls an event of grace for the entire community, extensive logistical arrangements are also underway and made possible through the cooperation of numerous civil authorities and volunteers. Pompeii, with its world-famous archaeological area, listed as a UNESCO World Heritage Site, is used to welcoming crowds, as it receives some 6 million visitors each year, while the Marian Shrine welcomes over 2 million pilgrims. But as its archbishop points out, a visit by the Pope is prepared, first of all, through prayer. And especially, he added, in our Marian city, through the prayer par excellence, the Holy Rosary. I'm Linda Bordoni.
1: President Trump is honoring military mothers at the White House today. The annual event comes ahead of Mother's Day this year and honors moms serving the nation in uniform, the mothers of service members, and the mothers whose spouses serve in the U.S. Armed Forces. That's the news on the Sunrise Morning Show. It's 35 past.
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1: 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Happy Wednesday, everybody. Good to have you along with us. Deacon Nathan Beiersdorfer is back with us now on the Sunrise Morning Show. He's permanent deacon in the Archdiocese of Cincinnati and executive director of the Good Shepherd Catholic Montessori School, online at gscmontessori.org. Good morning, Deacon Nathan.
26: Good morning, Annie. Good to be with you.
1: It is good to have you. And we are continuing our Sunrise Morning Show book club on the introduction to The Devout Life by St. Francis de Sales. And we've been going through his reflections on the evangelical councils of poverty, chastity, or purity, as he calls it, and obedience, though in reverse order. So today we are going to talk about poverty. And Francis says that a person can be rich in possessions, but poor in spirit. What does he mean by that?
26: Today we're going to stay within chapters 14, 15, and 16, or page 101 of the Ignatius book. And I've mentioned before, Annie, that my favorite Catholic writer is Michael D. O'Brien. Mm-hmm. And he's got this incredible ability to write about poverty in his characters and in his settings. And if you read his biography, you'll see that it comes from a lived experience. But his novels, they change you. They make you encounter poverty in a way that you haven't before. And in many of those novels, he uses a symbol of the halcyon or the kingfisher bird interchangeably as a symbol of memory and longing. Memory of a world once ordered and now fractured, and a longing to return to it. And so St. Francis de Sales also uses that same bird, the halcyon, by saying that it builds its nest like a ball, except leaving one little aperture at the top. And he launches that nest onto the sea, but it is so secure and impenetrable that no water gets in as it is carried along the waves. And Francis says, so should our hearts be, open only to heaven, impenetrable to riches and earthly treasures. And what are riches anyways? They are security. Our possessions are security for us. They shore up our self-image or our desire to feel insulated from the world or even from those around us. And this comes from the broken world and our heart's true desire to return to God. And so Francis also gives this image of the apothecary, the pharmacist, you know, who may have poisons all around him all day long, and yet he himself is not poisoned. And so you may possess riches without being poisoned by them, so long as they are in your house or in your wallet only and not in your heart. And if you long earnestly and anxiously, persistently for what you do not possess, it's all very well to say that you do not wish to get it unfairly, or so everybody else has this, so you know, one day I should have it as well, I'm going to work hard and get it. But he's saying all the time we are guilty of avarice. And this is a hard one for us to reckon with. He says it's not possible to take great pleasure in something without becoming attached to it.
0: Wow.
26: So I think of coffee every morning for me. I've talked about this before. I am attached to coffee.
0: Yeah, same.
26: I don't know if that's a sort of riches in his mind, but he's saying as tough as that is, he says, do not fix your longings on what you don't possess. Do not grieve much over your losses. So say if we lost our ability to have coffee in the morning, how much grief would that really give us? And that'll tell us how much we're attached to it. And you may be reasonably sure that although you are rich in fact, you are not so in affection. Instead, you are poor in spirit and therefore blessed because the kingdom of heaven is yours.
0: Yeah. Okay, so if he's comparing money to poison and says, you know, an apothecary can be among poison and still be, you know, not poisoned, unpoisoned, I guess. Mm-hmm. The point is, he's still comparing money to poison. So with that in mind, how can we are so rich. I mean, we may not be, you know, millionaires or whatever, but we have so much in this first world in which we live. So how can we exercise true poverty, do you think?
26: This idea of how much is too much is something that my wife and I struggle with mightily. You know, more and more, and I also talk with a lot of Catholics who are wrestling with even having a 401k or how much should I put aside for the future. You know, we can reason with riches to say that we're just trying to protect our family in the long run. But then there is a question, and it's good to wrestle with this question, of how much hope am I placing in the Lord? And one thing that we struggle with so much moving to our farm, you know, we're trying to live this homestead lifestyle. And our aim was definitely not to own so many more things, but to live a simpler life, closer to the land, closer to our food, closer to God's creation. But in practical terms, what that meant was we must have more stuff.
0: Yes.
26: More equipment, more tools, fuel, structures, not to mention the animals themselves and feed and all of these things. And they've multiplied, but they're necessary to live this, quote, simpler life. So, however, as we have said, the key is to not become attached to these things or to be driven by the pursuit of them. St. Francis de Sales says, do you take greater pains than worldly men to make your riches more useful and fruitful? And right there is the key. Mm.

0: with poverty.
1: He calls out in the book two privileges connected with poverty. And it's such unusual language to think about, two privileges of being poor. And St. Francis de Sales says that there are people who are poor in earthly treasure, but who are not poor in spirit, because their heart is filled with longing for the treasures that they see other people have all around them. And so, or if they only strive to appear poor, but still enjoy the comforts and benefits of the world. He says, we can acquire great merit by embracing material poverty and recognizing these two privileges. One, he says, it's not your own choice, but God's will alone that he has made you poor. Whatever we accept simply because of his will, it is his will, it's pleasing in his sight. And doing so heartily will help purify any of the suffering that we endure. And then the second privilege, he says, is that this poverty is truly poor. He describes some poverty that is praised and pitied and caressed and cared for and can hardly be called poverty at all, like the despised and the scorn and the forgotten poverty. So he says, do not complain of your poverty, because we only complain of that which is unwelcome. And if it is unwelcome to you, you're no longer poor in spirit. He also says, do not aim to be poor without suffering any inconvenience. In other words, to have the credit of poverty, but the convenience of riches. And lastly, he says, do not be ashamed of being poor or in asking for alms. Accept anything given with humility and accept any refusal meekly. And he gives us this beautiful image of the Blessed Mother and Saint Joseph on their flight into Egypt with our Blessed Lord, and all the suffering and contempt and poverty they must have endured on their way in order to carry out God's will for them.
0: Yeah, you know, I sit and reflect on this, not just in light of like my personal life, because, you know, well, you're in education at a Catholic school. I'm in Catholic radio. We're not in this for riches, certainly not going to get rich off of it. And yet for my nonprofit, my company, my radio station, right? Like I think about this, and I bring this up because I know that there are a lot of people who work for the apostolate who listen to Catholic radio, that this is something to think about in terms of our own apostolates too, to love poverty if that's what... what we're called to live in, and to look at this in light of our apostolates as well. Just throwing that out there for go ahead.
1: Well, when I took this job here at the Good Shepherd Catholic Montessori, I hadn't been in sort of fundraising before. I hadn't been forced to ask people for money, you know, to help what is a poor institution, relatively speaking. And so he said, you know, that him saying, do not be ashamed of being poor and asking for alms. It is a spiritual good for people who have so much more to share that. And I've learned that so much in this role, met so many people who really don't let their left hand know what their right hand is doing and give generously of their stores to help out an apostolate like ours. So yeah, that's totally relatable, Annie.
0: And if folks would like to give to an apostolate like yours, Deacon Nathan, how can they find the Good Shepherd Catholic Montessori to make a donation?
1: GSCMontessori.org.
0: 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Thank you so much, Deacon Nathan.
1: God bless, Annie. Have a great day.
0: You too. Thank you. All right. It's 13 Till, and Amy Wellborn joins us next. Anna Mitchell here. Matt and I would like to invite you to join us for a celebration. 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And Father Wade Menezes, host of Open Line Tuesday, will be our keynote speaker at a banquet June 13th. 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
6: The Sunrise Morning Show continues. I'm Matt Swain, joined now by Amy Wellborn, and she is always doing a mix of Catholic history and devotional reflection and liturgical and cultural commentary over there. Amy, welcome back.
7: Thank you. Good to be here, as always.
6: All right, so I don't want to necessarily pick on Russell Brand, because I've learned that you should always be careful what you say about people, because you never know who you're going to actually meet at some point.
7: That's true.
6: But that being said, Russell is he's a good jumping off point for a lot of people that end up being recommended at the Coming Home Network. Someone high profile has an epiphany, and that epiphany overlaps with what you and I believe, Amy, as Catholics. And everybody's like, you got to get this guy on the journey home. So I wonder how you think about it when someone like this bubbles to the surface and people kind of catch the fever around them.
7: Yeah, well, I think caution is always, you know, in order, because whenever we live our life in public, whenever people live their life in public, you know, you just got to be careful. You know, it's like you said, you don't know what's going on, and motivations are always mixed. But it's always interesting. That's the thing. And I always, you know, when Brand first started exploring Christianity, publicly exploring Christianity a few years ago, I was very interested in what he had to say about it. And he said a lot about it. He's got a podcast, and it's a audio-video podcast, so you can kind of see him and watch him and all that kind of thing. And I was interested because I was interested in how he was understanding Christianity, right? I was very interested in the resources that he was seeking and how he was learning about Christianity, because that's kind of one of my things, right? I write books. I'm interested in evangelization and catechesis. So I was interested, how is this fellow, like, learning about what he has struck him as true? And I was, you know, there was a podcast or a time when he was, like, engaging in person with a Catholic priest, and I don't know if he still does that. I don't know. Very early on, you know, he would talk about going to a Catholic parish and meeting a Catholic priest and talking to him, and the books that the priest had recommended to him, and he started praying the rosary and all of this kind of thing. It was very interesting to me, and I used it as kind of a jumping off point to reflect on accompaniment, on being available and meeting people where they are, and most importantly, being available to meet people, you know, which is can be a problem in the Catholic world. And so I was interested in engaging with his story for that. But then, you know, as if anybody has followed Brand, you'd see that hope we had, you know, that maybe he would go through OCIA and be received into the church. Well, you know, he was baptized in the Thames River by somebody. I can't remember who.
6: I think it was Bear Grylls.
7: Yeah, that's right. And then a few weeks later, a month later, he's, like, baptizing people. So it's like, yeah, let's be careful what train we get on. But at the same time, it's not worth mocking or anything, I don't think, but it's always an opportunity for self-reflection on who we are and how we evangelize.
6: Well, and you know, something similar has been bubbling up with Candace Owens, who was baptized recently, and it's come out that like apparently she's not been confirmed yet, and this has been a couple of years, and it's like, what kind of parish do you go to where they baptize you in as an adult, but they're like, they don't confirm you.
7: Right. Very strange. Very mysterious.
6: All these things are sort of strange, but they're also public, but also, you know, people gravitate that towards that because they're like, oh, look, one of the cool people is one of us now.
7: Right.
6: There's
7: exactly.
6: There's a definite kind of, I guess, hubbub about these things. But, you know, to bring it back again, you know, you can point to sort of like celebrities who are famous for other things out in the world. But, you know, Marcus Grody's whole thing when he started up the Coming Home Network was to work with these pastors who had become Catholic, who may not have been famous in the larger culture. But if they were pastoring a parish, they were in a room every weekend where they were the most famous person in a room full of 400 people every Sunday.
7: And articulating, or a particular faith tradition, right?
6: Right, yeah. And everybody hung on their every word, and everybody's like, oh, you're so smart, you're so brilliant. Sometimes there can be a culture of, you know, protecting yourself from criticism, even in that world. And so, you know, our kind of rule within the Coming Home Network is that's awesome that you converted, and you've got an incredible story, and it's going to have an impact on a lot of people. Why don't you wait 2 years before before we parade you out in public?
7: Absolutely. I mean, I think the whole issue of living your life online or living your life publicly is problematic in every respect, right? And there's this tension, I think, when it comes to spirituality and religion of there's this sense that, oh, okay, we have, you know, I as a person, I convert or I am baptized, I'm a believer, I have a responsibility to share that and to sort of not keep my light under a bushel, right? And we've all internalized that, and it's gospel truth, literally. But the question is, is the next step necessarily having a podcast about it?
6: Yeah.
7: Is the next step, you know, utilizing contemporary means of media which get you to a global audience, you know, immediately? No, that's not necessary.
6: Not necessary.
7: And it's probably not ever the next step. If you don't want to hide your light into a bushel, you live it in your own world. You know, follow the Christ in your own world. And that's the first thing he calls us to.
6: Well, thanks so much, Amy Wellborn. You know, Anna Mitchell, we just had our Clergy Convert Conference this past weekend with the Coming Home Network, where we had 50 pastors in a room with Scott Hahn and John Bergsma and Jeff Morrow and the rest.
8: That's awesome.
6: And they told me that the term that was floating in the air was that you guys are in Arabia right now, which of course.
9: Oh yeah, Paul's
6: when Paul had his big
9: hermitage.
6: Conversion.
9: Yeah.
6: He kind of went away for a little bit. And then he came out blasting. But there's
9: That's
6: something
9: right.
6: to be said about, you know, figuring out what it's like to live the sacramental
9: Take
6: life.
9: Take some time to live the faith.
6: Let it form you. You've had information. Now it's time to get the formation.
9: I want to get Amy back to talk more about that.
6: Yes,
9: living
6: indeed.
9: The faith and not just thinking the faith.
6: Well, perhaps we'll do that soon. May God bless you and keep you and grant you his peace.
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20: Family, a prayer that we pray together is a powerful prayer. 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Heavenly Father, we worship you. You love the thought of each one of us and wanted us to exist. And so you knit us together in our mother's wombs. 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Through Christ our Lord. Amen.
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0: In the name of the Father, and of the Son, and of the Holy Spirit. Amen. Amen. The grace of our Lord Jesus Christ, the love of God, and the communion of the Holy Spirit be with you all.
1: Amen.
0: This morning we welcome Father Dave from the Archdiocese of Detroit, who has been celebrating with us. Brethren, let us now acknowledge our sins and so prepare ourselves to celebrate the sacred mysteries. I confess to Almighty God and to you, my brothers and sisters, that I have greatly sinned in my thoughts and in my words, and what I have done and what I have failed to do. Through my most grievous fault. Therefore, I ask the Blessed Mary, Ever Virgin, all the angels and saints, and you, my brothers and sisters, to pray for me to the Lord our God. May Almighty God have mercy on us, forgive us our sins, and bring us to everlasting life. Amen.

0: Let us pray. O God, restorer and lover of innocence, direct the hearts of your servants toward yourself, that those you have set free from the darkness of unbelief may never stray from the light of your truth. Through our Lord Jesus Christ, your Son, who lives and reigns with you in the unity of the Holy Spirit, God forever and ever. Amen.
1: A reading from the Acts of the Apostles. Some who had come down from Judea were instructing the brothers, "Unless you are circumcised according to the Mosaic practice, you cannot be saved." Because there arose no little dissension and debate by Paul and Barnabas with them, it was decided that Paul, Barnabas, and some of the others should go to Jerusalem to the apostles and presbyters about this question. They were sent on their journey to the church and passed through Phoenicia and Samaria, telling of the conversion of the Gentiles, and brought great joy to all the brethren. When they arrived in Jerusalem, they were welcomed by the church, as well as by the apostles and the presbyters, and they reported what God had done with them. But some from the party of the Pharisees, who had become believers, stood up and said, "It is necessary to circumcise them and direct them to observe the Mosaic law." The apostles and the presbyters met together to see about this matter. Verbum Domini. Let us go rejoicing to the house of the Lord. I rejoice because they said to me, "We will go up to the house of the Lord." And now we have set foot within your gates, O Jerusalem. Jerusalem, built as a city with compact unity, to wit the tribes go up, the tribes of the Lord. According to the decree for Israel, to give thanks to the name of the Lord. In it are set up judgment seats, seats for the house of David. Let us

Jesus said to his disciples, I am the true vine, and my Father is the vine grower. He takes away every branch in me that does not bear fruit, and everyone that does, he prunes, so that it bears more fruit. You are already pruned because of the word that I spoke to you. Remain in me as I remain in you. Just as a branch cannot bear fruit on its own unless it remains on the vine, so neither can you unless you remain in me. I am the vine. You are the branches. Whoever remains in me and I in him will bear much fruit, because without me, you can do nothing. Anyone who does not remain in me will be thrown out like a branch and wither. People will gather them and throw them into a fire, and they will be burned. If you remain in me and my words remain in you, ask for whatever you want, and it will be done for you. By this, my Father is glorified, that you bear much fruit and become my disciples.

0: There is always going to be a spiritual battle. Often, you know, we have to battle with ourselves. As the scriptures say, the spirit is willing, but the flesh is weak. At the same time, we have the adversary, the enemy, the devil, who's always going around, prowling like a roaring lion, seeking someone to devour. And when he sees that we are in a weakened state, or he sees that we are thinking too much of ourselves, there he goes and attacks. However, we have Jesus. Jesus has lived this life we're living. And Jesus instructs us today to remain in him. And this is necessary for a blessed Christian life, a fruitful life with Jesus Christ, is to remain in him. And in doing that, then we know the way. Then we know him who is the truth. And then that's where true life is experienced. Only in Jesus the Lord, we have everything. And we have everything we need to live this life fruitfully that God has given to us. So here in the scriptures today, in this gospel reading of John, you know, Jesus is at the Last Supper. This is the Last Supper discourse. And the Lord, his greatest command in all of this is right what we see in John chapter 13, you know, at the beginning of it. He tells the disciples, love one another as I have loved you, for this is all has how all men will know that you are my disciples, if you have this love for one another. Now, Jesus, of course, shows that by his example. There he is, washing feet. Here he is, instructing them. You know, at the same time, he's telling them, and he's telling them what's necessary, and he's saying that, yeah, you know, in this world, you're going to have tribulation. But then what we're hearing from him is that he's giving us everything we need so that we could overcome the tribulation. Now, that's why he says in here a little later, he says, be of good cheer. You know, he says, yes, in the world you'll have tribulation, but be of good cheer because I have overcome the world. And here today he's saying, okay, yes, remain in me. But yet at the same time, in the context of this Last Supper discourse, he's saying he's giving us everything we need to remain in him. So what we have in this discourse is that he is establishing the new covenant priesthood. Okay, he's instituting the Holy Eucharist, and he's ensuring us of the Holy Spirit who will dwell within us, the Holy Spirit who will, of course, lead us into a closer relationship with Jesus, the Holy Spirit who will bring correction upon us and guide us and direct us as we go about in the Christian life. So he's given us everything we need to remain in him. It's all there. So what happens is that in this way of living that the Lord has called us to, there again, there is the battle here. And, you know, it's very easy to want to succumb to the desires of the flesh, especially when there is difficulty. This often happens when, you know, there is suffering, sickness, or pain, you know, rejection, disappointment. You know, we feel a little lost. This is like, what are you doing, God? You know, we feel like we've stepped into the unknown. And then here comes the devil trying to discourage us. You know, throwing thoughts in the mind, well, God is not with you. The Lord does not love you. Look at all these prayers you do. Look at all the works of charity you've given to him. And what's happening here? He just always there to kind of rub it in. Now then he starts reminding you of the memories of the past, how bad you are, bringing these things up. See, we think about this as well, you know, that's going to happen. But here again, it happened to Jesus. Jesus went through the same things, and of course, far worse, much more intense. And that's why he shows us the way. And this is why he's telling us, remain in me. You know, it's very easy to go astray in these times. But what's necessary is to be with him. And what do we see from the example of Jesus? Yes, Jesus is telling us to love in this Last Supper discourse. He's telling us everything we will have so that we can be like him and victorious like him. And then the next day after this Last Supper, Jesus goes and lives what he's preaching. Now he's under intense pain, excruciating sufferings, and yet he's full of love. He's got peace. He's conquering the world, the flesh, and the devil in such intense pain. This was, of course, internal. This was external. Jesus feeling the pain of all of us and his own pain and his own physical suffering. But he's loving and loving to the end. And nothing can break him. Sometimes we can want to have an excuse that says, okay, well, it was just too hard. I couldn't handle it. No, Jesus gives us the instructions on how to conquer. See, the Lord, in his passion and suffering, he conquered. He conquered the devil. He was victorious because the evil, the devil, could not break him. And when the sufferings increased, the love increased. And so this is why it's necessary to remain in Jesus. And when those difficult times come, when the suffering is intense and excruciating, whether it's internal or physical, look to Jesus. Look to the way of the cross. And there, as we do that, and we see the Lord suffering, we see him enduring and persevering for love of the Father and love for us, then that's when our prayer can become even more intimate with him. Because now we have something in common. We're sharing something with him. And here he is. Now the union is building between us and him. Oh, this is where we become more like him. So it's necessary that we remain in him. See, he's telling us about this here, that he is the vine and we are the branches. Well, he is the vine. The branches get its life from the vine. And that's where our life comes from, in Jesus. Everything about him. And as we go forward living this life, whatever comes our way, we have the Lord who's already did it. This is why, like we hear from many of the saints, Saint Francis, they say, my God and my all. Because they know that in the Lord, they have it all. You know, here is Jesus who's coming, who shows us how to be fully alive, how to live this human life to the fullest. And yeah, at any time, the Lord is there. You know, the Lord, he's not against us. He wants to help us. No, he's always calling us closer to himself. And all that is necessary is that we come to him, we think about him, we ask him for help, and there he is ready to help. So as the Lord says today, remain in me, because he's always there with us, ready to help, ready to heal, ready to restore. God bless you all.
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0: Let us rejoice to the full in the glory that Christ has purchased for us. Let us offer the Father our grateful prayers.
1: For the outpouring of the Spirit's gifts of wisdom, courage, and understanding upon our Holy Father, we pray to the Lord. That leaders of nations may unite in a common effort to build peace through justice and concern for the poorest and most neglected members of the human family. We pray to the Lord. For those who have gone before us in faith, that God, who is forgiving, will welcome them into heaven. We pray to the Lord.
0: God of peace, who raised from the dead the great shepherd of our souls, Jesus Christ, grant to us the graces we need to carry out your holy will. We make our prayer through Christ our Lord. Amen. Amen.

0: Pray, brethren, that my sacrifice and yours may be acceptable to God, the Almighty Father. May the Lord accept the sacrifice at your hands for the praise and glory of his name, for our good and good of all his holy church. Grant, we pray, O Lord, that we may always find delight in these Paschal mysteries, so that the renewal constantly at work within us may be the cause of our unending joy. Through Christ our Lord. Amen. The Lord be with you.
1: And with your spirit.
0: Lift up your hearts.
1: Lift them up to the Lord.
0: Let us give thanks to the Lord our God.
1: It is right and just.
0: It is truly right and just, our duty and our salvation, at all times to acclaim you, O Lord, but in this time above all, to laud you yet more gloriously, when Christ our Passover has been sacrificed. By the oblation of his body, he brought the sacrifices of old to fulfillment in the reality of the cross, and by commending himself to you for our salvation, showed himself the priest, the altar, and the lamb of sacrifice. Therefore, overcome with paschal joy, every land, every people exalts in your praise, and even the heavenly powers with the angelic hosts sing together the unending hymn of your glory as they acclaim.

You are indeed holy, O Lord, and all you have created rightly gives you praise. For through your Son, our Lord Jesus Christ, by the power and working of the Holy Spirit, you give life to all things and make them holy. And you never cease to gather a people to yourself, so that from the rising of the sun to its setting, a pure sacrifice may be offered to your name. Therefore, O Lord, we humbly implore you, by the same Spirit, graciously make holy these gifts we have brought to you for consecration, that they may become the body and blood of your Son, our Lord Jesus Christ, at whose command we celebrate these mysteries. For on the night he was betrayed, he himself took bread, and giving you thanks, he said the blessing, broke the bread, and gave it to his disciples, saying, "Take this, all of you, and eat of it, for this is my body, which will be given up for you."

In a similar way, when supper was ended, he took the chalice, and giving you thanks, he said the blessing, and gave the chalice to his disciples, saying, "Take this, all of you, and drink from it, for this is the chalice of my blood, the blood of the new and eternal covenant, which will be poured out for you and for many for the forgiveness of sins. Do this in memory of me."

0: Therefore, O Lord, as we celebrate the memorial of the saving passion of your Son, his wondrous resurrection and ascension into heaven, and as we look forward to his second coming, we offer you in thanksgiving this holy and living sacrifice. Look, we pray, upon the oblation of your church, and recognizing the sacrificial victim by whose death you will to reconcile us to yourself, grant that we who are nourished by the body and blood of your Son and filled with his Holy Spirit may become one body, one spirit in Christ.
1: May he make of us an eternal offering to you so that we may obtain an inheritance with your elect, especially with the most blessed Virgin Mary, Mother of God, with blessed Joseph, her spouse, with your blessed apostles and glorious martyrs, with St. Francis, and with all the saints and whose constant intercession in your presence we rely for unfailing help. May the sacrifice of our reconciliation, we pray, O Lord, advance the peace and salvation of all the world. Be pleased to confirm in faith and charity your pilgrim church on earth, with your servant Leo, our Pope, and Stephen, our Bishop, the order of bishops, all the clergy, and the entire people you have gained for your own. Listen graciously to the prayers of this family whom you have summoned before you. In your compassion, O merciful Father, gather to yourself all your children scattered throughout the world. To our departed brothers and sisters, and to all who were pleasing to you at their passing from this life, give kind admittance to your kingdom. There we hope to enjoy forever the fullness of your glory, through Christ our Lord, through whom we bestow on the world all that is good.
0: Through him and

0: At the Savior's command, informed by divine teaching, we dare to say, Our Father, who art in heaven, hallowed be thy name. Thy kingdom come, thy will be done, on earth as it is in heaven. Give us this day our daily bread, and forgive us our trespasses, as we forgive those who trespass against us. And lead us not into temptation, but deliver us from evil. Deliver us, Lord, we pray, from every evil. Graciously grant peace in our days, that by the help of your mercy, we may be always free from sin and safe from all distress, as we await the blessed hope and the coming of our Savior, Jesus Christ. For the kingdom, the power, and the glory are yours, now and forever. Lord Jesus Christ, who said to your apostles, Peace I leave you, my peace I give you, look not on our sins, but on the faith of your church, and graciously grant her peace and unity in accordance with your will. Live and reign forever and ever.
1: Amen.
0: The peace of the Lord be with you always.
1: And with your spirit.

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Lord, I am not worthy that you should enter under my roof, but only say the word, and my soul shall be healed.

0: For those who cannot now receive Jesus in the Blessed Sacrament, we offer the following prayer. O my sweet Savior, Jesus Christ, thou art my sovereign good, the fountain of all good, my God and my all. What a blessing it would be for me, could I at this moment possess thee in my heart, and there render thee my praise, and lay before thee my necessities, and share in the graces thou bestowest on those who really receive thee. O come to me, dear Lord, in spirit, and take full possession of my heart and of my soul. To thee I give my memory, that thou mayest always dwell in my thoughts, my understanding, that it may ever be engaged in contemplating thy love and goodness, and my will, that thou mayest direct it to the keeping of thy holy law. To thee I give my whole self, O my Jesus. Make me to be ever thine. May the virtue of thy divine sacrament increase my faith, fortify my hope, purify my charity, and fill my heart with thy love. O let me be thine, and thou mine, from henceforth and forever, and grant that nothing in life or death may ever separate me from thee any more. Amen.
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0: Let us pray. Hear, O Lord, our prayers, that this most holy exchange by which you have redeemed us may bring your help in this present life and ensure for us eternal gladness through Christ our Lord.
1: Amen.
0: Father Dave will be on EWTN Live tonight. He's presenting his book, going to speak a little bit about it. It's on the demonic with the teachings of Archbishop Fulton Sheen. So please tune in tonight, EWTN Live with Father Mitch and Father Dave. Okay. The Lord be with you. May Almighty God bless you, the Father and the Son and the Holy Spirit.
1: Amen.
0: Go in peace, glorifying the Lord by your life.
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And do thou, O Prince of the heavenly host, by the power of God, cast into hell Satan and all the evil spirits who prowl about the world seeking the ruin of souls.

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1: Queen of Heaven, rejoice. 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
2: The Son, whom it was your privilege to bear, alleluia.
1: Has risen as he said, alleluia.
2: Pray God for us, alleluia.
1: Rejoice and be glad, O Virgin Mary, alleluia.
2: For the Lord has truly risen, alleluia.
1: Let us pray, O God.
2: Thou hast hastened your joy to the world through the resurrection of thy Son, our Lord Jesus Christ. Grant, we beseech thee, that through the mediation of the Virgin Mary, his mother, we may come to possess the joys of life everlasting.

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2: Today, we're continuing our look at Psalm 71. So Psalm 71 is in book two of the Psalms, Psalms 42 to Psalm 72, and Psalms 51 to 72 are all attributed to David. All right? And so Psalm 71 doesn't have a prescript or a superscript for this psalm, but we know that this psalm was written by David. So we pick up here in verse 19. So this is a quite long psalm. We started before, again, David is crying out to the Lord, "In you, O Lord, I take refuge. Let me never be put to shame." That's how David started this psalm off. So now we pick up, actually, let's pick up a little bit before, because verse 19 is actually mid-sentence. So let's start off with the previous sentence. Verse 18, "Even till I am old and gray-headed, do not forsake me, O God. Let me tell of your mighty arm to every coming generation." Right? So David realizes that God's providence, God's love, God's mercy in his life, even when he's old and gray-headed, right? And I think about that now because I'm getting older and I'm getting full of gray in my own life, you know? And obviously, when I pray this psalm now, you know, in my late 50s, you know, I'm hearing this psalm and experiencing it differently than I did when I was 14 or 24 or 34, right? Because now I do have gray hair because I am feeling older, you know, which my body reminds me of every time I finish working out, like, ooh, I'm not recovering like I used to do when I was younger, you know? So those physical reminders are in a beautiful way. The physical reminders of aging is a reminder that God will still not forsake us even in our old age. And that we're getting to a point in our lives, we're going to able to tell the next generation because of we have years now of lived experience, not just the experience from youth, but now in our older age, we have life experience to be able to share our life experiences and how God has worked in our lives with the next generation, with our children, with our grandchildren, right? Just as David did with Solomon. He says, Solomon, in 1 Kings chapter 2, he says, "Solomon, my teaching and the things that I'm telling you now are not just for you, they're for your children and their children down through the generations." And then we pick up at verse 19, "Your strength and your justice, O God, reach to the highest heavens." So he said the justice and the strength of God and the strength of his mercy reaches to the highest heavens. So we've talked about this before, that when we talk about the heavens, what are we talking about? So when we say the word heaven, we obviously are thinking about the heaven where God dwells. Well, for our Jewish brothers and sisters, that's called the highest heavens, right? So there was the heavens, which was the sky. That was the first heaven, the sky and the clouds. And then there was a second heaven where the stars and the moon and the comets and asteroids. And then there was the third heaven where God dwells. So David is saying that God's strength and justice reaches to the highest heavens, that his love and mercy penetrates all the different levels of being and existence. "It is you who have worked such wonders. O God, who is like you?" Well, that's the point. There is no one like the Lord. There is no one like our God. There is no one that brings justice and mercy to the highest heavens, to every generation. No one but God. So our faith cannot rely on the lived experience of the world only. It cannot rely on science and technology. It cannot rely on AI, right? Our strength and our courage has to rely on the Lord. No one is like God. Wonderful reminder from David of who the real God is in our life.
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4: 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It sits along the Tiber River, not far from Castel San Angelo. Inside, you'll find a small one-room museum displaying items said to be marked by the holy souls. They include articles of clothing, Bibles, and other items believed to have actually been touched, even scorched, by souls in purgatory. The collection apparently was started after a fire at the church left behind an imprint of a face, and that's when the local priest decided to search for other signs of life after death, helping to articulate, as it states in the Catechism, paragraph 1030, there is a place between heaven and hell where the souls who died in God's grace and friendship achieve holiness through purification.
3: Italy's Shrines and Wonders by Teresa Tomio is available now at EWTNRC.com.
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7: 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The unborn child has a completely unique genetic code. Half the time, it has a different sex than its own mother, and it also directs its own development. So the embryo is clearly a separate living human being residing temporarily inside his or her mother.
6: That's the science of the matter.
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20: Well, good morning. I'm Tom Gray on EWTN Radio, and today is Wacky Wednesday, Hump Day, one day closer to the weekend, whatever you say. Catholic Connection is coming up next. The Catholic League President, Bill Donahue, will be one of the guests. He will analyze the new report issued by the Department of Justice on removing anti-Christian bias in the federal government. And just ahead of Mother's Day, Carrie Gress will speak about Saints for Mothers and her theology of home philosophy. The Pop Checks will examine conflicts today at 10 a.m. Eastern. Now let me see, come 11 a.m. Eastern, we have Women of Grace with Jeanette Williams. But today, something a little different. It'll be wacky, I assure you. On take two, the question that Jerry and Debbie will pose to you is this: what excites you the most about being a Christian? Now, our exciting foundress, Mother Angelica, and her perpetual calendar. Sometimes in our daily life, you know, you go through dry periods, you go through this and you go through that. But the heart is that vehicle through which I can reach God, hidden. Hidden in my heart, hidden in others, hidden in the world, hidden in everything that happens. Everything that happens without exception. Well, I hope your Wednesday is filled with joy and light.

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2: And a very pleasant good morning to you. Welcome to a wonderful Wednesday edition of Morning Light, coming to you live from the St. Gabriel Studio.
3: Good morning, everyone. Fresh off the confirmation circuit.
2: Yeah. So is that the last one for you?
3: No, for me it is. The cathedral still has one. Our Lady of the Valley still has one. But I don't have any confirmandi at either of those parishes. So I'm going to call that done. Three in a week.
2: Yeah.
3: Or the last 7 days.
2: Logged a lot of miles.
3: Right. But it's just this huge joy. This huge joy. Holy Apostles last night was lovely. It was also at 6 and not at 7. So we were a little late actually sliding in because I thought it was like the penance services, right? Every penance service is at 6:30. Thought every confirmation was at 7. But I was wrong. For the first time in that 10-minute window.
2: There you go.
3: Yeah. But it's, you know, just fabulous.
2: Yeah.
3: Just fabulous. Risen Christ also was there. Got a big hug from Father Ben Ullenkott.
2: Nice.
3: Which I really needed. I'm just so grateful. So good morning, Father Ben. Hey, today's May the 6th, and we have Faith and Feast with Teresa Zepeda. Then Kevin Grant talks about marriage during our Man Up segment. And then Deacon Lou Aaron returns for Cooking with Scripture on this new day and time.
2: And we'll also introduce you to our next St. Carlo Acutis Distinguished Graduate Award winner. Today is the feast of St. Marian and James. Marian, an ordained lector. James, a deacon. They were martyred during the persecution of Valerian around the year 259. So we'll hear more about their courageous stories a little later on in the show. But right now, let's kick off with prayer.
3: This is a prayer for deacons in the name of the Father and the Son, and the Holy Spirit.
2: Amen.
3: Lord Jesus Christ, servant of all, send your Spirit upon our deacons and their wives as they serve your church. Give them eyes to see the needs of your people. Give them a discerning mind to know your truth. Give them a generous spirit when they are tired but needed. Give them a humble heart when their work goes unnoticed. Give them peace of mind in obedience and service. Give them health of body so they may serve with strength. Give them fertile ground for your inspiration and love. Comfort them when they question themselves and their ministry. Grant them grace as they age so they may share your wisdom. Make their hearts like yours so they may love your people. Amen. In the name of the Father, and the Son, and the Holy Spirit. Amen. Good morning, Light Traffic. So part of circumventing the valley is I get to experience all the traffic and the backups and the construction zones and things. So you have my heart. 55 in Nampa, very slow as you're trying to get on or off the freeway there at Karcher. Also, farther into Caldwell, there is an accident that is before the Franklin exit in Caldwell, right? You have one in Caldwell and one in Nampa. So on the, it looks like the westbound freeway is that accident, but that backup's going to affect that interchange as you're just making your way. So if you're heading out to Oregon, watch out for that. That's your Morning Light Traffic.
2: Weather-wise, Treasure Valley looking at partly cloudy skies through Saturday. Highs near 80, lows around 50. Magic Valley also partly cloudy through Saturday. Highs 75 to 80. Overnight lows between 45 and 50. Eastern Idaho, you can expect mostly sunny skies through the end of the week. High of only 60 today, then warming to 70 degrees tomorrow through Saturday. And Camas Prairie, mostly sunny through Sunday. High is 70 to 75, lows 40 to 45. Right now it is 45 degrees in Boise, 38 degrees in Twin Falls. Grangeville checking in at 45. It's a chilly 29 degrees start over in Idaho Falls. We're going to take a short break. 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
2: What are we talking about today?
5: Well, we have, as always, quite a bit on the liturgical calendar, and I'm going to try and speed through as quick as I can to cover as much as I can. So, you know, I have mentioned before in the past, but I thought, you know, I haven't done it in a while. So I want to remind everyone, we are in the midst of the Jubilee year of St. Francis of Assisi. Now, unexpectedly, I had the opportunity to visit the Basilica of St. Francis of Assisi. Last March, my husband and I were on a road trip, and we overnighted in Santa Fe. And normally, we get up at the crack of dawn and hit the road because we have a long journey ahead. But we had never seen the spiral staircase in the Loreto Chapel. So we thought, well, we'll postpone our morning sojourn, I guess. Just so we could get in. It opened at 9. So we kind of tootled around the historic downtown. Everything was dead. Even the coffee shops weren't open, which was amazing to me. But it was very peaceful. And there, of course, was the Basilica. So we get there. I did not know that Santa Fe is under the patronage of St. Francis of Assisi. So here's this beautiful basilica. They have a great, well, several statues of St. Francis all over the place. They even had a Stations of the Cross with life-size bronze statues for each station, very artistically done in its own little garden. And because it was still Lent, we made the Stations of the Cross. However, sadly, the basilica was closed and morning mass was much later. Like, it was like most places, 7, 8. This wasn't 9:30 till 9:30, and that was way too late for us to hit the road. So I stood outside the basilica door, pulled up the Jubilee prayer, said the Jubilee prayer, said the prayers for the Pope. I couldn't get a plenary indulgence, but I hope I got a partial one. But what that is leading me to say in a roundabout way, many of you out there will be taking trips this summer. And as you plan your trips, look to see if there's a church, chapel, shrine dedicated to Saint Francis of Assisi and include that in your itinerary. If you're traveling with children, and I'm using an idea, we did a show a few months ago on pilgrimages with children. Concoct a scavenger hunt for them. If not, if you don't have it written down, at least verbally, but say, find the statue of Saint Francis. Now, if you do your homework, you could go online and find out what some of the distinguishing features are of the church or chapel you're visiting. Of course, where's the tabernacle? Is the sanctuary light? Find the sanctuary light. Is it burning? Jesus is there. Say hello to him. How many statues of Saint Francis do they have? Maybe that's a stained glass window you're going to have them look for. But whatever it is, that helps to engage the children. It makes it fun. It makes it memorable. And again, even if you're not traveling with children, make a point and find out what time their masses are and try it and get that on your itinerary. We are also in the Easter season. Now, that's 50 days of celebrating. Most of us don't have trouble celebrating. The problem is, how do we sustain the spirit of Easter for 50 days? It's not something that's part of our secular culture. So, unfortunately, it's not our spiritual culture. Our Catholic culture is not supported in that way. But, first of all, I'm going to suggest praying the Regina Caeli. Normally during the year, we pray the Angelus, but during the Easter season, we pray the Regina Caeli, the Queen of Heaven. It's also the month of May, so it works out beautifully in that regard as well. Celebrate the Sundays of the Easter season. There was Divine Mercy Sunday, Good Shepherd Sunday. This Sunday, Jesus is going to talk about in the gospel that he's going to send us an advocate. So maybe you're going to want to start incorporating some of the symbols of the Holy Spirit, of Pentecost, the dove, the flame, bread, but celebrate Sunday in a special way. All Sundays are little Easters, but we want to most especially focus on them during the Easter season. I have special china that I use during the Easter season. That comes out. We have dinner in, or yeah, dinner and brunch on Sunday in our formal dining room. So again, whatever your family can do to highlight that day. Fire and candlelight, I have listed here. Light is a big thing for Easter and even Pentecost. So, the days are getting warmer, the nights are getting a little longer. Maybe go outside and gather around a fire. A few weeks ago, we had some very, very chilly days. We actually had our fireplace on. So that'd be appropriate too, or at least maybe dine by candlelight or have some candles lit. Your Easter decor, please have it still up. I have my Easter wreath on my front door. There are symbols of Easter all over my house, sprinkled all over my house. Bring in flowers, whatever you can do to highlight the Easter season. And then begin the novena to the Holy Spirit. That is the original novena that was prayed by the apostles in anticipation of the coming of the Paraclete, of the Holy Spirit. Now, the Easter season ends on Pentecost, which is May 24th. If you consult your Catholic calendar, which we get usually in the vestibules of our church, on May 24th, they have listed Palm Sunday of the Passion of our Lord. Oops, that's
2: Whoops.
5: not right. It should say Pentecost. But who am I to point out people's mistakes? Because last week I said I highlighted the book Through the Heart of Saint Joseph, and I accidentally said Through the Heart of Saint Jesus, Through the Heart of Jesus, and it should have said Through the Heart of Saint Joseph. If people had a bingo card for every time I misspoke, we'd get winners all the time. Now, so that means that you'd want to start your novena on May 16th if you want to finish before Pentecost, the day before Pentecost. So anyway, those are ways that we can sustain the celebration of Easter. But we are in the month of May now, and we talked about pilgrimages. Pilgrimages are something we can do to honor Our Lady as well. And unlike Saint Francis, and perhaps this is appropriate since she is the Queen of Saints, we have several churches named after Mary in our diocese. Here in the Magic Valley, we have the Our Lady of Guadalupe Center. We have Immaculate Conception in Buell. In Boise, there's St. Mary's. Let's see, there's Our Lady of the Lake in McCall, Our Lady of the Snows in Sun Valley, Our Lady of the Valley in Caldwell, Holy Rosary, both in Boise and Idaho Falls, Assumption Church in Ferdinand, and I'm sure I'm missing some out there. And our readers are yelling into the radio, the ones I'm missing. But nevertheless, you can make a pilgrimage to that, to one of those churches. Father Joseph Lustig in St. Edward's Bulletin last week recommended that. And he also said you could make a pilgrimage to your outdoor statue. So, men, that brings me to the next point. Put up a shrine to Our Lady, both maybe indoor your house indoors as well as outdoors. And in 2023, I did several shows on how to put together a Marian garden. So you can consult how to do that, what flowers you can put in your outdoor shrine that are specifically there to honor Our Lady. Maybe bring some of those flowers into your home for your indoor shrine. And since you're going to be visiting your indoor or outdoor shrines, what about a May crowning? And again, in 2020, I did a show on May crowning. You'll get a simple little crown, make it yourself, do a little procession, maybe sing a Marian song. Oh, do a Marian playlist for May, speaking of songs. Say the rosary. Oh, yes, we have lots of Marian prayers we can say during May. End with a treat. It's always festive to have some sort of treat appropriate for the little ones, or if you're just adults, something appropriate for the adults as well. But there is again, a whole plethora of ideas that we can do to honor Our Lady, the Blessed Mother, and, with the hope that we can love her. Even if it's just a little bit like Jesus does, because we can never love Mary as much as Jesus loved his mother, but we will try. And Mary, her mission is to bring us to her son. So we want to take Mary's hand this May and help her or cooperate with her as she leads us to Jesus.
2: And of course, with
5: Wow.
2: Our Lady's colors being blue and white, to be able to incorporate some of that into your household items, something as simple as dinner napkins or your tablecloth.
5: Oh my gosh, Brian, you must have been listening to my shows. We talk about that a lot.
2: Yes.
5: Thank you for bringing that up. And I'm wearing blue and white. So even during May, let's pull out the blue and white clothing, or as you say, incorporating it in our home decor.
2: Excellent. Do you remember off the top of your head what some of those flowers might have been? I was trying to think back of when you were doing that several years ago, what some of those flowers were, because I know I'm long overdue getting out into my garden.
5: Let's see, lilies, of course, roses, marigolds, lily of the valley. Oh my gosh, help me here, Hope. What are some of the Marian flowers?
3: Well, definitely roses. You definitely want roses. Thinking of Our Lady of Guadalupe. That was the first that came into mind. And I know you can actually find specific Catholic type roses, like St. John Paul II has his own rose
2: Oh,
3: variety,
2: wow.
3: which sadly I killed. Please
5: Me
3: pray for me,
5: too.
3: JP too. So, but there are Our Lady roses, different colors, red, yellow, white. So beautiful. And lilies are great. If you still have your Easter lily, or if it's dead in a pot and you're not sure what to do with it, poke it in the ground. I have 8 years worth of Easter lilies. They bloom in July, right? Because we don't force them out of the ground in the garden, but they'll keep growing in Idaho.
2: Nice.
3: So just take those, dig a hole, stick it in the ground, and next year it will bloom.
2: All right. Well, thank you so much as always, Teresa, and we will catch up with you next week.
5: That's right. Take care.
2: All right. God bless.
3: Wondering when and where Sunday Mass is while you're traveling in the Treasure Valley this summer? We have you covered. 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
7: 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Keep them, I pray thee, dearest Lord. 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When earthly pleasures tempt, allure, shelter them in thy heart. 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Keep them and remember, Lord, they have no one but thee, yet they have only human hearts with human frailty. Keep them as spotless as the host which daily they caress, their every thought and word and deed, deign, dearest Lord, to bless. Amen.
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3: Good morning, Light Traffic. So let's check on an accident that we have in the Outer Banks of Caldwell. It's on the westbound freeway. So if you're heading toward the Oregon border, maybe Ontario, that is just west of Franklin in Caldwell. Keep that in mind. It's just starting to kind of back things up on the interchange. But the rest of your commute, well, how does it look? Between Karcher and Northside, even Franklin in Nampa, very slow on the eastbound freeway. But the rest, about the same. That's your morning light traffic.
2: Weather-wise, partly cloudy skies through Saturday across the Treasure Valley. Highs near 80, lows around 50. Magic Valley also partly cloudy through Saturday. Afternoons reaching between 75 and 80. Overnight lows between 45 and 50. Eastern Idaho mostly sunny through the end of the week. High today of only 60, but then warming to 70 degrees tomorrow through Saturday. Camas Prairie mostly sunny through Sunday. Afternoons reaching 70 to 75 and overnights 40 to 45. 49 already in Caldwell this morning, 43 in Burley, and 31 degrees in Pocatello.
8: It's time to man up on Morning Light. 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
2: It is 7:23. Morning Light continues across the Salt and Light Catholic Radio Network. Joined in the St. Gabriel studio by Kevin Grant. He's the principal of St. Mary's Catholic School here in Boise. Speaking of Mary from the previous segment.
3: Right. You can make your pilgrimage there.
2: That's right. He's here today to talk about marriage. which is what brings us together today. We cannot let that go. Just anybody who's watched that, we're just victims of our generation.
3: Right.
2: Welcome back to the show.
10: Thank you very much. I appreciate being here.
2: So how did you and your wife meet?
10: So my wife and I met up at the University of Idaho.
2: Go Vandals.
10: Go Vandals. We met later in our college days. I say that because my college days lasted for a really long time. back then, they didn't really care if you graduated in 4 years, so it might have taken me a few more.
3: I was on the 5-year plan, so
10: yeah,
3: I
10: was more like a 7-year plan.
3: Yeah,
10: but I got
3: my husband
10: through,
3: did a 6-year plan.
10: Yeah, I got there. We get through, but
3: yeah, it's the destination.
2: Right,
10: it is. The world's different now, but we knew of each other. We met probably a year before we actually probably had our first date. Our story is kind of crazy. We our first date was in March of 1994, and we got married in March of 1995. And we look back on that, and Melissa and I are both, you know, we look at me, it's like, I wouldn't recommend that. And I wouldn't necessarily, but I look back at it now, and it's just who we are.
2: Yeah.
10: And it's just where we are. And so we both had other significant others during our college days or whatever, and we met each other and, I don't know, fell madly in love and decided that this was what it was, and this is what it needed to be. And so we got engaged in August and got married in March, so 1 year. So we've been married 31 years now.
2: Congratulations.
10: Thank you. So, kind of a whirlwind of a story. Or it was a whirlwind of a time, I guess. So
2: yeah,
3: I love that. So how does your faith play a role in your marriage?
10: I think it changes. Well, that's with everything. And I think, you know, I've been reflecting on these questions, is that everything's constantly in flux. And so, you know, there's this saying out there, you know, 10,000 hours makes you an expert. And I believe that to be true in just about anything you do. 10,000 hours, you can become an expert at things. And I feel that like with my job. I think it was year 5, you know, if you figure you work about 2,000 hours a year, year 5, I felt good about being a teacher. That applies to almost everything. It does not apply to marriage. And that's because it's constantly changing. My wife was not Catholic. And so we met and I never asked her. I never talked to her. We never really talked about it, but she decided to go through RCIA. At least that's what they called it. Those were the acronyms they used back then, and become Catholic. And it's been something important for us to share, and it was how we raised our kids. It's
3: was
10: how
3: that at
10: we,
3: U of I?
10: No, that was during when we actually got married. We were not Catholic, and then she became Catholic. Well, that was in March, so Easter after that.
3: Oh, wow.
10: It was an incredible introduction to the Catholic Church to get married in the Catholic Church for her, someone who was very unfamiliar with it. We had many meetings with Father Ron Weckerly. He was not my wife's favorite person for a while. And that was just because she didn't, you know, he kept saying, well, you can't do this and we have to do it this way. But the marriage, he did phenomenal. He was amazing. And so he went from bottom to top there pretty quickly. But throughout our marriage, you know, faith has played a different role. Right now, we're in a different spot. You know, the kids are all gone, they're grown, and so we're settling in and we're enjoying our faith a whole lot more now, just in our present time, than maybe at different times in our marriage. It kind of ebbs and flows. So,
2: well, you have stated you're not an expert, but based on your experience, what advice would you give other Catholic men out there listening this morning, you know, those important things that a man has to do to make his marriage great?
10: Well, I think that I don't think it's one thing, and I think it changes all the time.
2: Right.
10: And so if I was to talk to the, I don't know, what was I, 22-year-old me and saying, okay, when you get married, you got to realize that this comes in waves. There's different things that happen. So you have the newlywed phase and great, everything's wonderful and, you know, but not really, there's a lot of stress. There's financial stress and there's where are we going to live stress and we got to get a car and we got to do this and this. And then you finally kind of figure that out. And then all of a sudden you have kids and the kids come in. That's different, you know? So we have three daughters. They are 22. Well, my oldest and my twins are 22 months apart. So we had three. And so then everything becomes about the kids. And when they're young, everything really is about the kids. And then as they get older, things change. And then you get to this, I mean, there's this constant changing of your life, mm-hmm. and you have to be ready at any given moment on how are you going to relate with each other And it does, it just changes. So nothing remains the same and everything is constant. The advice I would give to people is that it's work and it should be work. It's worth it. I do believe that it's a little bit of a cliche, but anything that is worth it is hard work. And so you have to put in the hard work. By my own admission, sometimes I do and sometimes I don't. I fall short. And I'm reminded of that. And sometimes in person, but sometimes just reflecting, like, you know, sure. you're just not doing what you should be doing. And so it's constantly reshuffling to just make sure you're working together. My big advice is just quit is not an option. Mm-hmm. And I think in our society today, people, when it doesn't go your way, when, you know, you just see it a lot, it's really easy to get out of things. And that's never been an option for me. And so with respect to our marriage, my foot's never out the back door. You got both feet in all the time. Whatever the issues are, whatever you're facing, whatever struggles you're facing, you got to face them together. It may take time. It could take months and months and months to get back on track. But when you do, that time is so worth it. It's so fulfilling.
3: Are there mistakes that you would advise men to dodge in marriage?
11: Do not do this.
10: Yeah, I got that question, and it's like, okay, I stopped writing at some point. No, I'm just kidding. I think that it's not so much, don't take yourself too seriously. Mm. Be humble. Realize that you're part of the problem. Every problem you have is not one person or the other. It's both of you together. And I think the humility is the hardest thing because everybody wants to be right. And so I think that the moments where Melissa and I maybe struggle the most is when we're both kind of at a point where she feels it's me and I feel it's her. And it takes those, you know, a couple weeks to finally realize, oh, wait a minute, I'm actually the problem. Or I have control over how I respond, or I can make a difference here. And I think in those times when we're able to come back with each other and be really honest with ourselves, that's when you start to turn a corner.
3: Yeah.
10: And so I think, listen, don't take yourself too seriously. Don't dig your heels in too hard. Always be open to growth. Always be open to different possibilities.
3: Decide, is this really the hill I'm going to die on?
10: And sometimes the answer is yes. And sometimes the answer is no. Probably more often than not, the answer is no.
3: Yeah.
10: But once in a while, it's okay. But, you know, even in those situations, it's not necessarily the hill. It's how you're fighting the hill. And so how are you communicating? How are you choosing to approach this? Is it through, you know, are your words kind? Are your words thoughtful? Are your words meant to, you got to think, what's the outcome that you want and then find a way to get there. And it's funny, I sit here and say this, and I know my wife's probably listening going, oh my gosh.
11: Idiot.
10: And I know, he's like, he knows, but yeah. Wait a minute, where are you? So I think that's where it's hard. It is very difficult. Yeah.
3: And it isn't often that we look at our marriage from outside of the marriage.
11: Yeah.
3: And say, how am I functioning within this unit? My husband and I recently took a marriage class.
10: Yeah.
3: And it was really interesting to step outside of it and go, oh.
10: Right.
3: I'm a real disaster at this, you know, because people ask us for marriage advice and we're both like, oh, I don't think you want to ask us.
10: and
3: not the poster children of marriage.
10: But most successful marriages probably give that same answer. And yeah, I think that part of that is that it's the humility that goes into this, is that you realize that things are not always perfect. Things are not always going to be perfect. You have your perfect moments. Those are great. You celebrate those, enjoy it. But it's work, but it's meant to be work. We fulfill each other, and that's work.
3: Yeah.
10: And it's not, work's not bad. I like work. Work's good.
3: Right. Work makes you better.
11: So we have about 3 minutes left, so yeah. We'll kind of maybe bundle up these last two questions. How marriage has made you a better man, and then any advice for unmarried men about the vocation of marriage? Because we don't want the Peter Pan syndrome. I suffered from that way too long. You really have to grow up, be a man, and get married and have kids.
10: Absolutely. So I am a constant work in progress, and I appreciate that. And that comes from many places in my life, but it primarily comes from Melissa. And so her kindness, her empathy, her thoughtfulness, but also her kind of, you know, also, she knows me better than anybody else. Yep. In the world. You know, I have siblings, I have best friends. She knows me better than anybody. And so I have to be willing to listen to her when she has something to say, because she probably has some insight. She didn't just meet me. We've known each other for a long time. So she knows my family. She knows the way I am. And And so, and if I was to give advice to anybody for this vocation, is that bring it all together, bring your faith, bring your love, bring everything together and do it, but commit and be committed. Quit is not an option. Having one foot out the back door is not an option. And if you go into life that way, you'll find success. You'll get through anything.
3: That is powerful. Thank you so much. Kevin Grant is the principal at St. Mary's Catholic School. Check out their website if you are considering. Are you still enrolling?
10: We are.
3: Doing tours and things?
10: Absolutely.
3: Excellent. Yeah. So check them out. Thank you so much.
10: I appreciate it. Thank you.
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12: This is Franciscan Media's Saint of the Day for May 6th. Today we celebrate Saints Marian and James. Often, it is hard to find much detail from the lives of saints of the early church. What we know about the 3rd century martyrs we honor today is likewise minimal. But we do know that they lived and died for the faith. Almost 2,000 years later, that is reason enough to honor them. Born in North Africa, Marian was a lector or reader, while James was a deacon. Their trials came during the persecution of the Emperor Valerian. Prior to their arrest, Marian and James were visited by two bishops, who encouraged them to remain steadfast. Soon after, the bishops themselves were martyred. A short time later, Marian and James were also imprisoned and interrogated. The two readily confessed their belief in Christ, and for that, they were tortured. While in prison, they are said to have experienced visions, including one of the two bishops who had visited them earlier. On the last day of their lives, in the year 259, Marian and James joined other Christians facing martyrdom. They were blindfolded and put to death, and their bodies were thrown into the water. There's more about the saints, along with inspiration and Catholic resources, at our website, saintoftheday.org. From Franciscan Media, this has been Saint of the Day.
3: St. Carlo Acutis Distinguished Graduate Award this day goes to Beatrice Grant. She is from St. Mary's Parish, and she was nominated by Julia, her mom. Beatrice was nominated because of her witness to her deep faith, her leadership, and her generous spirit. She's faith-filled, patient, caring, disciplined, and joyful. She consistently leads by example, whether in academics or athletics or other personal relationships. She was honored with the Sterling Humanitarian Award during her eighth grade year at St. Mary's. A natural leader, she serves as student body president and has held numerous leadership roles. She generously shares her time, talent, and resources, participating in mission trips to a Mexican orphanage. She volunteered extensively with PATHS, the Boise Nice Project, and Bishop Kelly Campus Ministry. So this summer, she will participate in a Young Life backpacking expedition to Canada. She's the kid after my heart, continuing to challenge herself and grow as a leader. Congratulations to Beatrice Grant.
13: He's the owner of the Westside Drive-In.
14: Order up.
13: And a deacon at Our Lady of the Rosary Parish in East Boise. 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
11: 7:38, 22 minutes away from 8 o'clock as we wrap up this wonderful Wednesday with Cooking with Scripture. Deacon Chef Lou Aaron, it is new day and time. Those look like steak fingers. Finger steaks.
15: Oh, come on, guy.
11: Yes, finger steaks.
15: Not steak finger.
11: Not steak fingers. Finger steaks. Yes, that's what we call them out here in the West. But there's parts of the country, like Guy Fieri, had no idea what these were.
15: No, you don't find them outside of Idaho. They're not. They've gotten a little bit in this region. They've been around because there's a company that actually makes them.
11: Oh.
15: And they freeze them and sell them. But no, they're unique to Idaho. They're actually unique to drive-ins.
11: Oh.
15: Yes.
11: Well, you are.
15: Would you like the history of the finger steak?
11: I would, actually.
15: Because finger steaks are pretty famous now.
11: They are, thanks to you.
15: I'll take credit for that.
11: Which part of the cow do we use? Because they're very, very tender.
14: Because cows don't have fingers.
15: But if you go to...
11: That is true.
15: You should have your own show.
14: I get one zinger a month. That's it.
11: That was great.
15: Yes. Well, so this is the story I heard from the owner of the original West Side.
11: Okay.
15: This was 30 years ago when I, because I'm the third owner of the West Side. So there was one owner named Ralph Caskey, and he went to Boise High School, and he had a bunch of friends, and they were kind of like a rat pack. And what he told me is they all opened up drive-ins.
11: Interesting.
15: They all knew each other. So the Milo at the Torch Cafe, which it's not a cafe anymore, but used to be a restaurant. I think the Torch opened in 53 or 54, and then Big Bun opened in 54. The West Side, you know, the West Side, all these years, I've been told it opened in 1957. So we've been doing all this advertising, all this stuff.
11: Nifty 50s.
15: Yeah, and actually, I found the newspaper article out of the Statesman from 1956.
11: Oh.
15: He did it in 1956 is when the West Side got converted to a drive-in, because it was a grocery store before that.
11: Oh.
15: I've got articles from the Statesman from 1915 of the West Side grocery store. And it looks like an old Western. It had I have a picture of my office of it. It's a facade. It looks like an old Western, like you're in a Western town.
11: Hmm.
15: It just says Moffitt and Sons West Side Grocery. And it's right on the corner of 21st State. And it changed to West Side. It was Passmore Grocery in 1915. And in 1921, it went to West Side. It was called West Side because that was the west side of town. Even if you go down in the north end, you'll see some monikers around West Downtown. West. Huh. It was like picture
11: wow.
15: Boise that big, right?
11: Yeah.
15: 21st Street was West Boise.
14: Right. So, it was way out there. As someone who actually lives in West Boise, where I can walk to Eagle Road,
11: right.
14: I appreciate that a lot.
15: Yeah. So it's kind of crazy. But anyway, they all opened the drive-ins in the 50s, and finger steaks appeared out of these drive-ins. They created them. I actually have a handwritten note from 1961 of the recipe for finger steaks.
11: Wow.
15: And there's a big argument going on, and it's still going on today, because the Torch will say that they created Milo at the Torch. And Milo used kind of unique, because when I was at the Gamekeeper, the Torch was kind of the model for finger steaks. And we had finger steaks on the menu of the Gamekeeper. And they used butt tenderloin, which beef filet mignon. They used the tail end of the beef tenderloin. That's why it's so tender. So Gamekeeper, we used top sirloin. We used top sirloin butts. But anyway, I've gone through a little progression. So about 15 years ago, the meat producers discovered this thing called Terrace Major. Sounds like a constellation, right?
14: Yeah.
15: So they had this. So we get ground beef out of the chuck shoulder. That's where we grind our own beef, right? So you get chuck shoulder. That's ground beef. Well, lo and behold, 15, 20 years ago, and they might have done it earlier. I mean, 15, 20 years is when I started getting like, what is this stuff? And it's basically called a shoulder clod, and it looks like a pork tenderloin that's snuck between the muscles and the chuck roast. So you got to peel away all these layers of these muscles, and right in the center there's this beautiful little tenderloin, and it's called the chuck tender, or Terrace Major is what it's called. So it tastes just, we call it a mock filet, like mock filet mignon. That's why it's so tender.
11: Mm-hmm.
15: And that's what we use to make them. Now, when we started doing them, they were, you know, $3 a pound.
11: Mm.
15: And now they're $12 a pound. So people are going, why your finger steaks keep going up? It's like, go talk to Mr. Grocer. Everything's gone up. So yeah, it's a good cut of meat. It's tender, melts in your mouth. I hate it, just like onion rings. I hate it when you bite into an onion or a finger steak and the whole steak comes out of the batter.
11: Right.
14: Mm-hmm.
15: And, you know, there's tricks to do that.
11: No.
15: To not be able to happen. But
11: and
15: anyway.
11: I would imagine all the drive-ins would have a secret recipe for the batter, because that's the other half of
15: yes,
11: it. The meat
15: the
11: makes
15: half.
11: It.
15: There's lots of different recipes for batter, but mm-hmm. basically two parts flour, one part cornstarch, some baking soda, baking powder, and about three or four other little things.
11: Yes.
15: That we
11: don't
14: give
11: out
14: the secret
11: recipe.
14: Yeah, yeah, the beer batter. The
15: ancient Chinese secret.
14: Right.
15: There's no Calgon in it.
11: Okay. Good to know.
15: But anyway, they're... You know, when I moved to Texas in the mid-80s, I thought everybody knew. I didn't know that nobody knew what finger sticks were. So I go down to Texas. I'm San Antonio. And I serve finger sticks. And people are going, what is this? What are these things? They rejected them. They're like, what are these things? They didn't know
14: what
15: they were.
14: Which is funny for a deep fried part of the country.
15: I know. It's just crazy.
11: It's so, all
15: about beef. They didn't take on. And then when Guy Fieri came, we weren't even going to do finger sticks. We had other recipes picked out. And he just came in the back of the restaurant and saw us frying finger sticks. Like every other order was a finger stick. He's going, what are these things? I said, they're finger sticks. And he goes, finger sticks? And

0: and it's a picnic. It's called picnic cushion pork, and it's the shoulder. Mm-hmm. So I don't.
1: So what is it?
0: Those are two different
1: cut,
0: things.
1: Yeah, probably.
0: Yeah. So you actually saw pork shoulder butt?
1: I'm not being
0: butt.
1: Savvy. Yes, I'm sure it was a bad Chinese translation.
0: Well, you know, you got me. You stumped the chef.
1: No, well, as far as cuts, though, what is the butt cut on a cow?
0: Well, it's the back hind quarter.
1: Is it?
0: Yeah.
1: It's like like the thigh. It's the same place it would be on me.
0: Yeah, the same place. The butt.
1: Okay. All right. Moving on.
0: Well, I'm going to have to research the butt because when I say pork, but
1: because that's what we would say. It's like, oh, you know, a pork roast. And I mean, I'm not savvy with
0: I could be wrong. I might be incorrect.
1: I have no idea. Someone's shouting
0: it. Get
1: on to
0: Google.
1: Thank you, listener.
2: Yes.
1: Send us an email.
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1: For all your I need to ask Liz Cunningham with Cunningham Pastured Meats.
2: There you go. Beacon of Light sponsor.
0: There you go.
2: As is chef.
0: There you go.
1: So are finger steaks in the Bible?
0: Well, you know, we're talking about meat because meat is in all over the Bible.
2: Yes.
0: Right. You know, and I was reading an article last night about how humans were meant to eat plants, not meat. We were meant to be vegetarians. And, there's a fairly strong argument for that because before Adam and Eve sinned, it was all plants. And then God makes the point of saying all the animals of the earth you have dominion over and you can eat whatever you want. But before that, it kind of references that they only ate plants and vegetables and fruits. So I was reading on our teeth last night and our teeth structure shows that we're more conducive to be eating plants. We have more molars, and the sharp teeth in the front are smaller. So, I mean, this whole theory was that our mouths are made to eat plants, not meat. No way in hell you're going to tell me I can't eat meat.
1: Right? Because that's what our front teeth are for, right?
0: Yeah, chew.
1: Ripping
0: chew.
1: Meat. That's why we have canines, like dogs.
0: Right, right. So, I mean, I think it's fine eating meat. I eat meat all the time, so I'm not going to argue about it, but there is some arguments that for plants. I mean, I eat plants, vegetables too, but meat is in the Bible. It's all over the place. You know, you read in Judges, Gideon, and God calls Gideon, a lot like Isaiah and Jeremiah and Moses, and Gideon is like, he's telling him, I'm going to let you, you're going to save my people. And Gideon's going, who am I? I'm the lowest clan member of my clan. I don't know anything. And he's like, you know, you can tell he doesn't want to do it. And he's like, we're going against this huge army. And you're telling me we have a paltry army. So it goes back to the same thing God does throughout the entire Bible. And it's a good argument for today because, well, let me go back to Gideon real quick. The meat part is that he tells him to get a kid goat and put the meat on a stone and pour broth on the stone. And an angel of the Lord comes and consumes it to show that the Lord is with him. Because he kept saying to Gideon, he kept saying, how am I going to know we're going to win? And he kept saying, I will be with you. I will be with you. I will be with you. And kind of ties into the readings this week because who is with us right now? Jesus is with us. The Father is with us. Holy Spirit's with us. You know, we get confused. So this Sunday's reading, Jesus is saying, I will send an advocate.
2: Yep.
0: And it's a capital A, which most people don't realize. What does that mean? The capital A. It says, I will send you an advocate, capital A, the Spirit, capital S, of truth. The advocate, Jesus is calling him, that's like his name, mm-hmm. like a proper name, proper noun. Like that, the name of the Holy Spirit is the advocate, or paraclete.
2: Right.
0: We have, the only way we can let the Holy Spirit become fruitful in our lives is if we get rid of the garbage that's in our lives. And that's what all the Old Testament, God's talking, that's what he's talking about Gideon this way. He says, you guys got to remove all this stuff. Because when I send you to the promised land, because God always, you know, talks about the promised land, right? And he tells them, you got to eliminate, and he's rough language. He tells them, you got to eliminate the Canaanites. You got to eliminate them. And, you know, it's God is the opposite of death, right? So it's kind of weird. It's more metaphorical because God's saying, you need to clean your hearts. You got to, because the Canaanites, what did they do? They were
1: pagans.
0: They were pagans and they were incestual. It was very bad.
2: Ooh.
0: It was a very bad deal. Okay. So when we go into the arena, which where's our arena? Our arena is the world, right? Mm-hmm. We get Canaanites everywhere. I mean, everywhere we turn, there's these temptations. So I brought a book called In Dialogue with the Lord by St. Jose Maria Escriva. Mm-hmm. Wonderful Spanish person.

0: he's, I mean, his whole life was spent on the Holy Spirit of becoming holy. How do we become holy? And he says right here from the very beginning, the only way to get holy in the midst of our failings is to ask for forgiveness. And I thought that was very poignant because we're too prideful to be asking God for forgiveness. We don't think we're worthy. We think we're weak. Why are you picking me, Gideon? Why are you picking me, Moses? I don't want to go. Pick somebody else. You know, Jeremiah, my belly hurts. I got to keep talking. You know, the readings that we're going into, we're getting prepared for Pentecost, right, coming up. So we have got to understand that the Holy Spirit in us, the only way, the whole, we need to become holy from the get-go. From the day we're born, we're on our journey. We are sojourners, right? We are wayfarers. We have to follow the way. You know, Jesus said that last week, I am the way. Well, what is the way? It was a capital W, I am the way. Well, what is the way? The way is our journey. It's our journey into Christ, and the Holy Spirit has got to come through us. And the only way the Holy Spirit can operate is if we get rid of the sin that's in our life. Because every time we sin, it dings us, and the Holy Spirit kind of grows up in a little cocoon over here. Like, I'm just sitting here, guys. Let me out. Right. And, you know, I think the Second Peter this week, the reading is, you know, always be ready to give a strong explanation for your faith. You know, you got to be able to tell people. And, you know, and that's been my lifelong dream of getting Catholics to bring the Bible to church. You got to study your faith. You have to learn your faith. Why do we do stuff? Don't just take it for granted that we say Hosanna in the highest. Why are we saying Hosanna in the highest? All these things during Mass and our whole Catholic faith. Ask questions why we do stuff, and it enriches your faith, and it also takes you right to the Bible. It takes you to the sacraments. It takes you to Mary. It takes you to the saints. It takes you everywhere, because then you understand what's going on, because it's a mystery, right? Mysteries are meant to be solved, but in this case, it's not going to be solved till we get our journey is over, right? So I see people all the time that have got to, that are dying, okay? I just talked to somebody yesterday, afraid of dying. I started asking me all these questions about purgatory, and, you know, you've got to ask for forgiveness, number one. We're not dummies, okay? So as you get older, like I'm getting old, you start thinking about your mortality, especially when you're around other people that are dying.
1: Right.
0: And, you know, all this other stuff that we get worried about every day doesn't really matter. And I say that a lot, but it's true. I mean, and I get caught up just like everybody else, you know, when I'm preaching or whatever. Most of my homilies are directed at myself. I mean, that's when I'm writing these homilies, it's like God saying, this is about you. You need to follow what you're saying here. You know, like Paul says, woe to me if I'm disqualified after preaching to others. You know, am I living the life like I'm preaching? So we got to practice what we preach, because we're real quick to judge other people. But the only way we can get holy is to get rid of those distractions. And that's what God and blessed Jose Maria always talks about, is that God is there the whole time. We just reject him. We close that door. So we need to open up the door. We not be afraid. What does Paul say in Corinthians? I think it's Corinthians. When I am weak is when I am strong. Okay. He picks the weak to eliminate the world. You know, we got to go in and eliminate all the Canaanites. How do we do that? We've got to start living our life through the life of Jesus has given us a new commandment. Right. Love one another. Well, what is love? You know, love is not just a word. It's an action word. It's very action oriented. And Jose talks about it all the time too, about love. The essence of love is sacrifice. You know, I went to confession a couple weeks ago. The priest gave me the penance of meditating on the 10th station of the cross. Now, I have never in my life done that, ever.
2: Which one is
0: amazing.
2: Station?
0: It's like it totally opened up a whole new world to me. Jesus is stripped of his garments.
2: Ah.
0: So he said, picture yourself being stripped of your garments. When you've been scourged, you've been beaten, you got a crown of thorns, because they removed the crown of thorns and he removed his garments. And his garments, can you imagine the wounds that he had,
1: right,
0: and the pain that was inflicted when they pulled those clothes off, and they, you know, shame.
1: Right.
0: Pure shame. Jesus became the mud of the earth for us. And he told me to meditate, and I was like, wow. There's lots of meditations on the stations of the cross. And, you know, when you go through them and do them, you don't really dip into each station. You spend a couple minutes and you think about it and you move to the next station. But when you break it down, and I found a new little deal now, because I'm going to go to every station and meditate on every one of them in a different way. Like a week I'll do this, the night, whatever.
2: Yes.
0: And that's a great tool for us, for Catholics, to go meditate on the way of the cross, because it makes you humble. And that's what Jose Maria says is the answer the thing that combats pride and unholiness is humility. Yeah. And humility will get us to holiness if we realize that we're just slugs. We're just weak. We need help on everywhere we go. So as we go through our day, let's just remember that the fruit that's going to come from the Holy Spirit, it'll be abundant if we just let it.
1: Will you please leave us with a blessing?
0: Yes. May Almighty God bless us in the name of the Father, and the Son, and the Holy Spirit. Amen.
1: Amen. Amen. Brian, I noticed you didn't enjoy your lettuce garnish.
2: I haven't got there yet. I need to go find some something to put on. Well, I guess I could use the cocktail sauce, right?
1: Right?
2: Just pour it on the, on the lettuce there.
1: Start with the garnish, end with the garnish. That will work. Deacon Lou Aaron, go visit the Westside Drive-In if you have not lately. Go visit Our Lady of the Rosary, their beautiful reliquary. Spend some time with the saints.
2: And get the finger steaks, and you can split them, because Becky and I have done that many a time after Saturday night mass. We make a beeline for the West Side, and we
1: split. I think this is actually the first time I've ever had it.
2: Oh, so good.
1: Seriously? Yeah, I don't get out much.
2: Thank you so much.
0: You're welcome.
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2: 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Catherine Gardner providing our sacred music. Mary Wax returns to teach us why Catholics do that.
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6: The Word of God really penetrated the earth and became bread for us all. He is the seed, the fruitful answer in which God's speech has taken living root in this world. The mystery of Christ is almost nowhere so palpable and intimately connected with the mystery of Mary as in the perspective of this promise. When the text says that the Word or the seed bears fruit, it means that the seed actually sinks into the earth, assimilates the earth's energies, and changes them into itself. It thus brings about something truly new, for it now carries the earth in itself and turns the earth into fruit. The grain of wheat does not remain alone, for it includes the maternal mystery of the soil. Mary, the holy soil of the church, is an essential part of Christ. The mystery of Mary means precisely that God's Word did not remain alone. Rather, it assimilated the other, the soil, into itself, became man in the soil of his mother, and then, fused with the soil of the whole of humanity, returned to God in a new form. Men can become fruitful soil for God's Word. They can become this soil by providing, as it were, the organic elements in which life can grow and mature, by drawing life themselves from this organic matter, by becoming themselves a word formed by the penetration of the Word, by sinking the roots of their life into prayer and thus into God. To be soil for the Word means that the soil must allow itself to be absorbed by the seed. Mary's maternity means that she willingly places her own substance, body and soul, into the seed so that new life can grow.
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3: 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I'm Anna Mitchell from the Sunrise Morning Show. Pope Leo today has appointed a new bishop of Honolulu. He's chosen Father Michael Castori, who up until now has served as the rector of the Arupe Jesuit Residence in Seattle. He'll be taking over for the retiring Bishop Clarence Silva. During his general audience today, the Holy Father returned to his catechesis series on Lumen Gentium. He said, quote, "As the sign and sacrament of the kingdom, the church is the pilgrim people of God on earth, who, drawing precisely on the final promise, reads and interprets the dynamics of history through the gospel, denouncing evil in all its forms, and proclaiming in word and deed the salvation that Christ wishes to bring about for all humanity and his kingdom of justice, love, and peace," end quote. For more news with a Catholic perspective, visit EWTNnews.com. 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
8: 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I'm Dr. Greg Popchak.
12: I'm Lisa Popchak.
8: And today on More to Life, conflicted. Is conflict coming between you and someone you care about? We want to help you discover ways to stay connected, even when you're conflicted. 877-573-7825 is the number to call. Again, that's 877-573-7825. Call up and tell us.
12: Well, we're just
8: step on you there.
12: No, not at all. Because, you know, conflict happens. You're just like stepping on somebody.
8: How dare you? Yeah.
12: Exactly.
8: And why? Yeah.
12: Take a beat.
8: Deep cleansing breath.
12: But right. The question really is conflict with someone you care about, your spouse, a younger or adult child, a parent, a family member, a friend, a coworker? Come on, we can have conflict with everyone. And is that making it hard to have the relationship that you want with them? Are the two of you stuck in a cycle where you fight about the same thing over and over without ever resolving it? Maybe you're dealing with someone who turns everything into a disagreement, maybe even to a full-blown drama, and you've been holding something in for weeks or months or since you were kids because you don't know how to say it without starting a fight. Do you wonder whether it's even possible to have a disagreement that actually makes your relationship stronger instead of weaker? Let us help you discover how to stay connected even when you're at odds.
8: 877-573-7825. Hey, before we actually get into the show, though, I want to send a shout out to somebody. So I'm part of this choir that performs with the Pittsburgh Symphony. In fact, we're singing with Wynton Marsalis this weekend. But there's a guy in the choir who listens to the show.
12: Oh.
8: And so hey, Tim, and he was listening to the show with his wife the other day, and he was saying his wife said, "Hey, is that guy you sing with?" And he said, "Yeah." I said, "Oh, I like listening to him because he makes you a better husband whenever you listen.
12: Oh, my goodness. He really said that. That's lovely.
8: So thanks for the feedback, Tim. Shout out to you and your wife.
12: I'm telling you, with how hard you guys are all working on this Wynton Marsalis Symphony, you probably needed to hear something like that just as a pick-me-up this week. So thanks, Tim, for that.
8: There you go. But we can help you be a better wife to your husband and be a better husband to your wife and be just a better person in general by managing conflict more effectively today on More to Life. Give us a call at 877-573-7825.
12: Well, the wonderful thing is that when Tim and his wife listen to the show, they don't have more conflict over. You know, I like the fact that it makes him a better husband. They draw closer together. It's not, see, you do all this stuff, and if you just did things the way they want, it's nice to not have that because of
8: He me. Also said to pass on that his wife said that when you help her be calmer. She likes to listen to you, too.
12: Well, bless your heart. Thank you so much. Thank you so much. We'll try to do that for all our listeners today. And I have to say, let's really talk about this, everyone. If you're feeling like there's that person or that topic that just makes you just dread the fact that you're going to have to deal with a conflict, if it's talking about money, if it's talking about that family vacation, if it's talking about how everybody's going to be at that event, like a wedding or a graduation coming up, it can just make our shoulders go up around our ears, make us feel stiff, steal some of the joy from our lives. And there's so much of it going on these days. You know, you're afraid to talk to anybody about any news event that's going on because they might take it the wrong way or be on the other side of it. Family stuff gets incredibly crazy because everybody's so busy, and then you ask for one more thing, like, can we get together for Mother's Day or, you know, this reunion, and somebody's going to be offended. Let's take some of that pressure off of you. Let's help you feel peaceful and find solutions to all of this so you can grow closer to these people instead of feeling torn apart from them and torn up inside yourself. Give us a call today on More to Life at 877-573-7825. That's 877-573-7825.
8: This is a particularly difficult time of year that can lead to lots of conflict because, of course, school's coming to a close, kids are coming home from college, we've got holidays coming up here, Mother's Day in particular.
12: Weekends over the summer. Oh my goodness.
8: Yeah,
12: stuff can happen.
8: You know, so everybody's sort of off their feet as the schedules change and things are a little bit bumpier.
12: Yeah.
8: And then, of course, there are the longstanding issues that are just hard to talk about. You know, research really shows that couples, will tend to, even happy couples, have certain issues that are just very, very difficult to resolve, that they repeat over and over and over again and kind of keep bumping their heads against each other on. But there are ways through all that. We want to help you find those ways today on More to Life at 877-573-7825. Every day on More to Life, we take a look at the topic of the day through the lens of St. John Paul's theology of the body. If you're wondering, you know, how could some theology help me deal better with conflict? I mean, it's a fair question. But the truth is, it can help a lot because St. John Paul, when he was Pope, asked a huge question himself. He said, you know, look, if we take everything that God's given us, creation, scripture, salvation, history. I mean, it's a big
12: everywhere
8: category.
12: Everywhere you see God, right. Basically.
8: If we take all that stuff, what universal principles could we discern about God's plan for leading a more abundant life and having healthier, holier relationships? And his answer to that question became what people now call the theology of the body.
12: And the theology of the body reminds us that building the kingdom of God is primarily about healing the damage that sin does to our relationships and cooperating with God's grace so that our relationships can reflect not our broken human love, but the generous, faithful love that flows from God's own heart. And that means that conflict isn't automatically a bad thing. There's a big difference between healthy conflict and problem solving and drama.
8: Yeah, so healthy conflict in a relationship is a bit like the discomfort a patient might feel in physical therapy, right? It's uncomfortable, and sometimes it even hurts, but that discomfort is a sign that you're removing the obstacles that are preventing you from healing. Healthy conflict says, let's work together to solve this. Drama, on the other hand, is an injury. It says, who can we blame and punish for this? Right? So drama is unhealthy conflict that actually increases division, harm, resentment, and fear.
12: And most people assume that conflict means the relationship is in trouble. But the opposite is often true and can be made true. When you care enough to bring something up, when you're willing to work through the tension instead of keeping the lid on things, that's actually a sign of love. The real danger isn't the disagreement. It's pretending everything's fine when it isn't. Or blowing up in ways that leave everyone feeling wounded and farther apart.
8: And again, that is drama.
12: Uh-huh.
8: So for the Christian, learning to reject drama and instead handle conflict well isn't just a good idea. It's actually a spiritual exercise. You know, every hard conversation is really an opportunity to grow in patience, compassion, self-control, perseverance, all those virtues that help us be more effective people. And so when we're able to communicate that way, we're able to build the communion we were created for. When we find ourselves in a disagreement with somebody that we love, instead of asking, how can I win this?
12: Yeah.
8: Or how can I make this stop? We should try praying, Lord, what virtues do I need to help me and the other person be our best selves, even through the tension? And what do I need to do to make sure we come out of this closer, really genuinely closer, than we went into it? You know, those questions can really help us grow together instead of growing apart. 877-573-7825. Today's show titled Conflicted. And we're talking about conflict in any or all of your relationships. How can you manage that conflict gracefully and stay connected even when you're at odds? 877-573-7825.
12: You know, and I think it's important before we start taking our questions today to just say we should be asking the Lord that question. You know, how can I really come out of this closer to this person? How can we resolve this problem? But I think before we go into a conversation, especially if it's a pre-planned conversation, like we have to sit down and pay the bills and talk about our budget this week, or we have to talk about what we're going to do about this kid who's really going sideways on us. Those kind of questions, not the ones where, you know, you walk into your mom's house and your sister is there and she says that thing and it spirals, but the ones that are at least pre-planned we can do this with. We can ask the Lord for that help, but I think we need to go into the conversation saying that to the other person so they don't have to go on the defense.
8: No, that's a great idea. You know, wow, look, hey, we have to talk about the bills, or we have to talk about the kids, or we have to talk about
12: this tense thing.
8: How can we make sure we do this in a way that actually draws us closer to each other?
12: Yeah.
8: What do we need to do to really come out the other end of this conversation closer than we went in? And honestly, you can do that even with those conversations that surprise you, because it starts to go off the rails.
12: You can, yeah.
8: And to get it back on the rails, you just say, hey, look, I want to come out the other end of this conversation closer than we started it. What do we need to do now to get back on track?
12: Yeah, it's harder to
8: do
12: because you're reeling in the, you know, fish a little bit, but it's something that's a first right at the top of the show tip to give you today.
8: All right, let's take our concerns to the Lord, and we'll start taking your calls about conflict today on More to Life. In the name of the Father, the Son, and the Holy Spirit.
12: Amen.
8: Lord Jesus Christ, we bring to you all those situations where we are at odds with someone we care about. And we ask you to help us to not be afraid of conflict, to reject drama, to reject those temptations to look for who to blame or who to punish or how to shift responsibility, but instead to really embrace the challenge and ask for your grace and approach the other person with genuine compassion and a desire to encourage each other through the tension and toward solutions. Help us to recognize that our job as Christians is to work to heal the damage that sin does to our relationships, and to work to make our relationships reflect not our broken human love, but the love that flows from your heart, so that in all things we can draw closer to you and to each other. We ask all this through the intercession of the Blessed Virgin Mary, and in the name of the Father, the Son, and the Holy Spirit.
12: Amen.
8: Pope St. John Paul the Great.
12: Pray for us.
8: Today on More to Life, Conflicted. 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Give us a call at 877 573 7825 will help you resolve the conflicts in your life.
12: Let's talk right now with Lori, who's listening to EWTN Radio in Kansas.
8: Hey, Lori. Welcome to More to Life. What's going on?
13: Hi. We're just trying to sort of sort through a wedding situation. My SF family member is getting married outside of the church, and he's lovely, and his bride-to-be is just lovely. But they are not going to have the wedding blessed, and it's outside the church, and his siblings are...
8: We say outside the church, is this in some church, or is this with a JP, or just so I understand what the deal is?
13: Yeah, no, it's just an outdoor wedding. Not
8: the minister of some sort?
12: Who's officiating? Is it just somebody who's like a friend who got a license, or is there an actual minister? What's going on there?
8: I'm just trying to understand where your nephew is.
13: We're not sure on that one yet, if it's going to be a friend who has a certificate or if it's going to be a minister from another denomination.
12: And Lori, it says on the board that your nephew is no longer a practicing Catholic, but he is marrying a non-denominational Christian girl. Is that right?
13: Right. And I'm not sure if either one are attending church at this time, but just lovely people, but with devout Catholic family members and who are going to the ceremony, but felt conflict about standing up with them as groomsmen or bridesmaids.
12: Okay, so you've got family members here saying, look, I love you, I'll show up at the wedding, but I can't really say, that I can witness this in a way that supports it because, dude, you're Catholic, we're Catholic, and we'd like you to do this. So where has that left the relationship between your nephew and his siblings and all of this? How much of this is tearing the family apart? How much of this, because you're asking how to correct it, and it doesn't look like, it might be too far gone. Where's all this at?
13: Well, it's not too far gone for sure, but just some tension at this time regarding the situation.
8: So how can we help you with it? What is it that you're looking for?
13: I know. Part of it is it even the best thing to stand up at this time or just support them and pray that brings them back into the church?
8: Well, what you just said there kind of gives us a clue for what the answer is. Now, I understand the intention here of the family of wanting to put pressure on your nephew to be faithful to the way he was raised. That's a good intention. And if this was a matter of your nephew was faithful, that he was a practicing Catholic, he was going to church, but he was being pressured either by the fiance or by her family or whatever to get married outside of the church, to give up his beliefs for some reason, to reject this thing that he personally held, right? It would be, I think, reasonable and even appropriate for your family to say, look, we know you, right? We know what you stand for. We know what's important to you. And because we love you, and we want you to be faithful to yourself, we can't attend something that would be a betrayal of your beliefs, right? And so we can't stand in this wedding because we recognize that this isn't who you really are, right? And in that case, that's putting appropriate pressure on your nephew to be faithful to what he really actually believes. The problem in this case is he doesn't believe that. He's a fallen away Catholic, right? He was raised in the church, but whatever reason, it didn't stick. And so in that case, what's happening here is the family is putting pressure on him to stand up for their beliefs, not his, which is not supporting him in drawing closer to the Lord or making a healthy step toward the relationship. It's presenting an obstacle. Because he's going to look, from his perspective, he's going to look at this and say, my family, this is not about this is not about Catholicism or being faithful to my beliefs. This is about them pressuring me to do something they want to do.
12: Yeah, making me jump through their hoops. They don't really know who I am.
8: Which drives him even further away from God and the church. So again, there is a time when this approach is appropriate. Again,
12: yes.
8: if the person is a faithful person who is being pressured to reject their faith, then so this kind of pressure can help a person be faithful to their own beliefs.
12: Additionally, I want to add to that, the bride is apparently of a completely different faith dynamic. Nobody really knows how committed she is to that. But saying you have to have a Catholic wedding, or at least have a priest present and have it, you know, in line with the Catholic Church, you might as well be speaking in a completely different language to her. She doesn't know what everybody's talking about, so you're pressuring her to do something that she doesn't even understand.
8: So, I mean, and it's appropriate, by the way, to say, you know, look, I don't know where you're at, nephew, or you know, for his brothers to say, you know, hey, like, I don't know where you're at spiritually, but if your faith is important, if your Catholic faith is important to you at all, then getting married in the church is important, because if you get married outside of the church, it's not a valid wedding. Now, he might not care about that initially. Let me explain what that means, though, and I'm going to have to go to break here in a second. But the reason the church doesn't say that it's a valid wedding is because we make certain promises as Catholics that other couples don't make. Right. And so, you know, in the Catholic Church, we're saying, look, it's not that I'm promising to love you. It's not just that. It's I'm promising to love you, but I'm also promising to help you become everything God created you to be in this life and get to heaven in the next. If you don't make those promises, then it's not a marriage as far as the church is concerned. It doesn't mean it's not a significant relationship in some way. It just means it's not a marriage the way the church defines it. If he cares about that, then he should get married in the church. But if that's not his belief at this point, holding him accountable for that, actually drives him further away from the church and prevents you guys from being the instruments of grace in his life that you're called to be. So I would actually suggest downloading the podcast of this show and playing our response to your question to the family, because if he's not a practicing Catholic at this point, then that means that, you know, despite the family's efforts, it didn't stick for him. And the best thing that we can do in that case is encourage those healthy and holy steps that a person takes toward ultimately coming back to the church.
12: And leaving that relationship open enough so over time, you guys can all be a great witness to the benefit of Catholicism on their marriage, their family life, and your relationship.
8: So being married in some way is healthier than living together. Being
12: exactly.
8: Married in some church is better than just making it up. But, you know, so whatever we can do to support the health and holiness of a person, that's exactly what God does. He meets us where we're at, and he leads us step by step toward greater union with him. That's what we should do as well. Thanks for the call, Lori. If we can help you with something else, don't hesitate to reach out to us once you've shared this with your family. We got to go to break with that. When we come back, more with your questions on conflict today on More to Life.
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12: Thank you for joining us today on More to Life on the EWTN Global Catholic Radio Network. I'm Lisa Popchak.
8: I'm Dr. Greg Popchak, and today's show is titled Conflicted, as we talk about conflict in all of our relationships and how do we manage it gracefully. 877-573-7825. You know, we learn how to handle conflict as adults largely in the way that we were disciplined as kids. Think about that. You know, the patterns that we learn when we're being corrected by our parents, that teaches us how to approach our disagreements with our especially our spouse. You know, do we blame? Do we punish? Do we withhold affection?
12: Yeah.
8: You know,
12: yeah.
8: Or do we go to our spouse and say, hey, let's figure this out together? On our Catholic Home app, and that's Catholic H-O-M, it stands for Households on Mission, we teach an approach to discipline called discipleship discipline, which is a great template for handling adult conflict as well. Because what we do is we teach parents to identify the intention or need behind the problem behavior and then help find healthier, holier ways to help that child meet that intention or need. So that's why it's discipleship discipline, because you're encouraging virtue, because you're building character, because you're helping the child make healthy decisions even when you're not around to tell them what to do. And then as adults, what happens is when their spouse annoys them or steps on their toes, metaphorically speaking, they're also able to say in those instances, hey, what was the intention or the need that you were trying to meet? And let's work together as husband and wife to try to figure that out. It's a healthy, holy approach to conflict management. And we teach it every day on the Catholic Home app.
12: And not only does it help you and teach your children those skills and practice those skills that you need in your adult life, but the one group of people it's really hard to handle conflict with is children who have no rational thinking yet. You know, that 3-year-old tantruming, that 6-year-old being nasty, that teenager. The discipleship discipline taught on Catholic Home helps you handle those conflicts with much more grace.
8: So if you've got some family conflict, especially with your kids, and you'd like some coaching on how to overcome that, and some great creative resources to make living the faith at home both accessible and more fun, check out the Catholic HOM app today. We hope that you become a member of the Catholic Home community and subscribe to Catholic Home today so we can give you the support you need to have a more peaceful and less conflicted family life. 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Is conflict with someone you care about making it hard to have the relationship you want? 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Do you wonder whether it's possible to have a disagreement with this person that actually makes your relationship stronger instead of weaker? Let us help you discover how to stay connected even when you're in conflict. 877-573-7825.
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22: Hi, I'm Dr. Greg Popcheck. Did you know that up to 20% of Americans suffer from serious levels of anxiety? We all feel anxious from time to time, but when anxiety starts harming our health, relationships, or everyday activities, it's probably time to seek some advice. The good news is that anxiety wasn't part of God's blueprint for the human person. It's just one of many symptoms of a world broken by sin. And just as God wants to liberate each of us from sin and death, He wants to free each of us from unhealthy worry and anxiety too. St. Francis de Sales, for example, battled anxiety as a young man. Later in life, he wrote that, quote, "Anxiety is the greatest evil that can befall a soul, except sin," unquote. But with God's help, he overcame his anxiety and went on to become one of the church's greatest spiritual teachers. Even though anxiety disorders have complex physical, psychological, and spiritual causes, God literally created us with the capacity to live in His peace, not just in the next life, but right now. To learn more about God's promise of peace, check out my book, Unworried, A Life Without Anxiety. And if you'd like more grace-filled assistance in your battle against fear, worry, or anxiety, visit CatholicCounselors.com.
12: 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I'm Lisa Popcheck.
8: I'm Dr. Greg Popcheck. And today on More to Life, Conflicted. We're talking about conflict and the challenges we all have in our relationships as we try to handle conflict gracefully. Who are you in conflict with? Is it your spouse, a younger or adult child, a parent, family member, friend, coworker? Whatever the situation is, let us help you find ways to stay connected, even when you're at odds. 877-573-7825 is the number. Again, that's 877-573-7825.
12: Greg, we have a question here from Danielle, who's listening to EWTN Radio in Oregon on Sirius XM 130. She said, "My mom and I have always been close, but ever since my wife and I moved across the country for my job, things have really gotten tense. She makes comments about how we abandoned her and how we try to explain our reasons, and she shuts down or she changes the subject. We've tried calling her more, sending her pictures of the kids, even planning extra visits, but nothing seems to be enough. My husband says he needs to set boundaries, but every time I try, I feel like I'm just making it worse. How do I repair this relationship without losing my mind or my marriage in the process?"
8: Okay, so that's Danielle.
12: Danielle.
8: Okay, so since her husband and she moved across.
12: That's gotcha. Correct.
8: Okay, sorry.
12: Yes.
8: All right, thank you. All right, so your mom, you know, is obviously being unreasonable because it's our job. Look, we have adult kids. And it's our job as parents to support our adult children in building their life and building the relationship that God is calling them to and building the life. And sometimes that's hard because they don't live where we want them to live.
12: Yeah.
8: Or don't do the things that we want them to do. And certainly we can express our concerns and we can pray with them and we can, you know, talk to them about the things, but ultimately we have to support their decisions. And so I think it's important to, in dealing with something like this, to empathize with the feelings that your mom has, to say, "Look, Mom, I appreciate that you miss us, and I know that you're concerned about not being part of our lives. You know, I love you, and I want that. Here's how we can make that happen. You know, we can have Zoom call every week, or we can visit you on these times, or you can come out on these times. You let her know that I hear your concern. I empathize with the frustration. I empathize with the and here's what we can do about it. And at that point, that's what you can do. Now, the boundaries come in where mom, or if mom pouts her way through those things or makes you miserable when you do those things. And at that point you say, hey mom, I'm really trying to have a relationship with you. I'm trying to be as generous as we possibly can and make as much time for you as we possibly can because I love you and I want you to be part of our lives. But every time we get together, or every time we call, or every time we engage, you make it difficult. And I know that the intention is that you're saying you want more time. But every time you do this, it makes it hard to be around you, and it makes us ultimately have to spend less time.
12: You're actually pushing us away.
8: Is that what you want? And you have, so you make the implicit explicit, right? And you give her a choice. Do you want to continue in this path, which is going to drive us further away and get you less of what you're looking for? Or do we want to make the best of what we've got and try to build from there? So that's so that's how you approach this. It's not about setting boundaries right up front and saying, well, mom, you're mean, so I'm not going to have anything to do with you anymore.
12: Absolutely not, because she really doesn't understand what she's doing. And on top of it, I want to throw in, I think you hit all the major points of what she may be thinking, Greg, but there's also, you don't say here, Danielle, whether your father's still in the picture, or if your mother's a widow or a divorcee and she's alone. There could be an element of fear here, right? She's saying, you moved away, I'm getting older, what's going to happen to me with you being so far away? So if you give her this chance to talk this through, and she's like, no, I really don't mean to be like that, and you can say to her, mom, do you just miss us, or are you really worried about something? Let her have the opportunity to voice that. She may not choose to take it, but you're at least letting her know when she's ready to voice that, you're open to hearing what she's got to say so that you can try to problem solve it. And that could be anything from, let's make sure we're texting every day so we know that you're okay, so that we can be there for you if something happens. Do you want to move out to Oregon so we can be closer to each other? Should I start looking for an apartment for you? An array of problem-solving things, but you really want to have this conversation that says, we love you, we're willing to problem-solve with you, but this ain't it. You can't keep treating us like this because you're really pushing us farther away. So is that what you want to keep doing, or do you want to problem-solve this with us?
8: So again, making the implicit explicit, right? So empathize with her intention, propose solutions, see how she responds. If she responds well, great, problem solved. If she doesn't, then you make the implicit explicit by saying, hey, mom, this is what you're doing. Is that what you want to keep doing, or can we make the best of what we got and build from there? And that's just a general template, actually, for anybody who's really kind of dealing with these things. You empathize with the person and propose solutions and then see how they respond to that. And then you start looking at what boundaries you might need to set based on that response. 877-573-7825. We're talking about conflict today on More to Life. Is conflict coming between you and someone you care about? Let us help you discover ways to stay connected even when you're at odds. As we head out to our break, it's time for our scripture of the day, which comes to us from Proverbs chapter 27, verse 17.
12: Iron sharpens iron, and one man sharpens another.
8: And, we choose this verse today because this is a good example of how healthy conflict actually makes us healthier.
12: Mm-hmm.
8: Right? Drama is conflict that is all about blaming, about punishing, about shaming. But healthy conflict is this process that Proverbs is talking about of iron sharpening iron.
12: Well, think about it. And a lot of us don't do this as much these days, but we do to a point. If I have a knife that's starting to get dull, I have I don't even know what they call it, but it's that round thing.
8: Sharpening stone.
12: And it's a sharpening stone, but it's something, they call it something else. But I can make that knife sharper and take out some of those dings and make sure that it's not going to cut me to smithereens, but it's actually going to cut through the tomato well, right? Because I'm using that sharpener correctly. I'm not taking that sharpener and banging the crud out of that knife that needs to be sharpened, where it gets all dinged up, it gets bent out of shape, and it couldn't possibly safely or successfully cut anything, never mind a tomato. That is very much what this is speaking to. One man sharpens another. If we do this in this problem-solving way, where we come to each other with our best virtues in the forefront of our mind, of caring and loving the other person and working for their ultimate good and ours, and with that, let's solve this problem together mindset. Not the, you know, the opposite of that, which would be taking that sharpener and banging it into the knife and destroying it, coming at somebody with accusatory words or a level of vitriol that gets to just push you farther apart instead of solve anything. So keeping Proverbs 27:17 in mind can help us remember how to approach conflict and problem solving with someone. Iron sharpens iron, and one man sharpens another.
8: 877-573-7825. Are you dealing with conflict with someone you care about? Let us help you find ways to stay connected even when you're at odds. 877-573-7825. More to Life continues with your calls about conflict coming up after the break.
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12: 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I'm Lisa Popchak.
8: I'm Dr. Greg Popchak, and today on More to Life, Conflicted. We're talking about the ways conflict comes between us and the people we care about. And reminding all of us that really it's our job as Christians to learn how to manage conflict gracefully, because that's a spiritual exercise. 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That's the job. That's what God puts us here for, to love each other as he loves us. And that involves learning how to manage conflict better than we naturally do as fallen people. So let us help you do that work today on More to Life at 877-573-7825.
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8: On Covenant Catholic Radio. Hey, Carly, welcome to More to Life. What's going on?
25: Good morning.
8: How can we help?
25: So I have been separated from my husband since April 1st last year. We're still not back together. We were married in the Catholic Church. Mm-hmm. We are in our second marriage. His first wife died. My marriage was annulled.
12: Okay.
25: And the reason we are separated is we were fighting like 12 times a day over little things. But the underlying issue was that I feel he changed. I'm not sure he did or he hid it from me. Our political differences are different. So he has become an extreme Democrat, and I'm a moderate Republican. Also, he has become

0: share? Because it seems to me that as and it's an issue. This is an important issue, right? And I'm going to address it. But as a couple, there are about 4 million other things you could be talking about. Why are you fighting about those?
1: I mean, he feels very strongly in his beliefs. I feel that I'm a little bit more accepting. I also recently, yeah. a year and a half ago, I was diagnosed with breast cancer. Mm-hmm. And he was not very supportive emotionally in terms of the breast cancer. So once I got cancer, I didn't want to live in a stressful marriage because I felt like that was affecting my health.
0: Now we're getting to it.
2: Yes,
0: okay.
2: That's a big important part.
0: Because politics is not your issue. Okay, that's really what I was trying to get at. Okay, it's easy to look at the superficial thing and say this is the problem. And we often do this about religion. Not that religion is superficial, but when couples fight about religion, this is the dynamic too. The basic problem and his reaction to your breast cancer diagnosis really kind of cinches this. It's a failure of respect in the relationship. And I'd like you to download the podcast of this episode and share this with him. Because this is what Retrovi tries to get at, too, with the dialogue exercise that they teach. For folks who aren't aware, Retrovi is a wonderful program for couples who are going through difficult times. It's a weekend retreat and then 6 follow-up sessions that teaches important communication skills. But behind those communication skills, it's teaching a bigger lesson about respect. When I respect somebody, I'm not just nice to them. I try to understand things through their eyes. So even if I don't see things the way Lisa does, right? Even or you do, you know, I care about you, so I want to understand why is this important to you? And I want to understand, you know, what does this mean to you? What's the need you're trying to meet or the concern you're trying to address? And even if I disagree with the way you're going about it, I can say, you know what, I get where you're coming from at least, and I respect that this is important. If I don't respect you, then I put you in the position of trying to prove to me that your ideas that are different from mine have any value at all. And so conversations with me sound more like a courtroom than a marriage or any relationship, right? And that's what you're describing. You know, what you're telling me is that whether it's politics or your own personal needs, if he doesn't want to meet it, then it's not valid. And that's not a difference in opinions or even differences in personality. That's a failure of respect, basic respect in the marriage. And as long as that is there, you're not the person who is not being respected isn't allowed to be a person. And that's a very suffocating place to be. So as you're going through Retrovi, I want to challenge both of you, but especially your husband, to recognize that this is not just about learning how to repeat back what the other person said, because that's the basic skill, right? It's you say something and then they repeat it back in their own words, and you go back and forth until you agree that they get what you're saying. It's more than that. It's trying to teach the attitude of, I really do want to see things through your eyes because they care about you, and even if I don't agree or even if I don't understand it the same way, I respect you enough to appreciate that there's value behind your ideas and your beliefs and your opinions. Right now, he doesn't see that. He doesn't accept that there's value there. And you might struggle with that too, because the fact is, the number one problem in marriage is that we all love our comfort zones more than we love each other. And so the more passionate I am about my opinions, the more passionate I am about whatever, the less I'm willing sometimes to really care about you. And the fact that you're also dealing with cancer diagnosis and he's being completely insensitive to that, that takes it to a whole other level.
2: That takes it to such a whole nother level.
0: But this is not a matter of just you guys don't see eye to eye on things. This is a failure of respect, especially of him toward you, and the willingness to see that your needs are valid, especially if they inconvenience him or challenge his comfort zone.
2: And so that's something that you really want to dig into in Retrovi. And if you haven't started marriage counseling, please try and get together and do that, because there's a lot to dig into here. And I don't think his reaction to your breast cancer diagnosis was necessarily he didn't care about you. I think that there's a lot underneath that in terms of fear and everything else. But unless you two can talk it out with a good, faithful mediator, this is going to be very difficult to get around, because that's a huge pain for you to be carrying, Susan.

0: partly. I'm sorry.
1: I encourage you to reach out to us at CatholicCounselors.com to not to replace Retrovi, but to add to it. 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Let's go to Susan, who's listening in San Antonio on Guadalupe Radio. Hey, Susan, what's your question for us?
2: Hi. Yes. Well, I have the exact same problem the woman ahead of me has. In addition to that, anytime my husband does anything wrong or messes up or makes a mistake or can't find something, he gets angry and finds a way to make it me.
1: Yeah. So you're asking, how do you deal with that?
2: Yeah.
1: Okay. All right, so we got some steps here, and it's not going to be easy, and we might suggest that you need to seek some professional support too, but I'm going to walk you through those steps. All right, so you know we're going to start with, okay, your husband does something that hurts you, and he gets angry when you tell him about it. The first step there is to say, look, well, first of all, recognize that he was probably raised in a household where it wasn't safe to make mistakes, right? And because of that, when he's called out on something, he has a panic reaction inside, and he reacts to that panic by lashing out in anger, because it's easier to be angry than it is to be afraid. It's easier to be angry than it is to be vulnerable. I'm not telling you that so that it excuses his behavior. I'm telling you that so that you recognize it's not about you, right? His reaction has nothing to do with you. He's taking it out on you. But if you were able to say, look, this isn't about me, this is about he's dealing with his own stuff, That can give us enough distance to be able to respond effectively instead of taking it personally and getting defensive and hurt ourselves. So when you call him out on something, what he hears is, I'm not safe because, you know, I'm now in trouble and I have to do something to get out of trouble. So your job at that point, Susan, is to say, listen, I get that you feel like, you feel afraid. You feel like it's not safe to have been wrong or to have done something to hurt me, but you hurt me. And I love you, and I'm on your side, but we have to fix this. And you getting angry at me doesn't fix it, okay? And now he's going to get even more angry at you in response to that, okay? And he's going to have his little tantrum. And he might even go away and then come back an hour later expecting that everything is now blown over, and you should just
0: pretend. Because he's a notch calmer, so you should be too.
1: And at that point, your job is to keep the tension up, which is completely opposed to what you're going to want to do, right? Because his whole strategy is based on wearing Susan down, right? You have to show him that you're stronger than that. You have to be that prophetic, calm, godly woman who can say to your husband, I love you too much to let you get away with this nonsense anymore.
0: It's not healthy for me. It's not healthy for you. It's not healthy for our marriage. You need better coping mechanisms. We're going
1: to
0: work on
1: that. So when he comes back an hour later and tries to pretend that everything's fine, what your job is to do is to say, I'm glad you're in a better place, but I'm afraid that until you can apologize for the way you treated me and we can talk through this together and really come to a better place with it, you're not a safe person to have any conversation with. Now, that's going to make him mad again, and he's going to blow up. I can't believe you said that. You're holding this against me. What kind of Christian are you? And what about you? And you did these 20 other things. You don't answer any of that because none of it's about you. What you say is, I'm really sorry you feel that way. When you're ready to speak to me respectfully, apologize for what you did, and work through that other issue that started this whole thing, you let me know. But until then, you're not a safe person to have any conversation with. And then he goes away mad, comes back 2 hours later and says, hey, what's for dinner? And your job is to say, I'd love to talk to you about dinner, but until you can apologize to me for the way you treated me, and we can have a respectful conversation and resolve the issue that started all this, you're not a safe person to talk about dinner with.
0: Now, there's a training in our society, especially for women, that's going to go off in your head that says, I'm just being petty. I'm bringing this up all these hours later. I should just be quiet about this. That's not working for his good or yours, and that's what love really is. So you have to do what Greg is saying, and even if it's all these hours later, say, I can't discuss dinner with you until.
1: So this is really hard work, and it involves some suffering, but it's redemptive suffering as opposed to what you're doing right now, which is codependent suffering, right? The difference is that you're suffering either way, but the way you're suffering by capitulating, by just giving in, by just trying to get along, you know, go along to get along, you're suffering in a way that's tearing you down and not working for his good.
0: Yeah, it's tearing both of you down and the marriage down over time.
1: Redemptive suffering allows you to cooperate with the grace of the sacrament of marriage and say, I love you too much to let you get away with this nonsense anymore and for us to go down this path. And so I'm drawing a line and saying we need to change. Now, that's where you might need to get the professional help, because if you try this pattern, he's going to keep hammering away, metaphorically speaking, hopefully, at your defenses, right? And it's going to start trying to wear you down. You're going to need somebody in your corners, both of you, really, saying for them to say, yes, is right on this, and husband, you need to kind of get your crap together, we're going to work through this together. And that's the kind of work that we do at CatholicCounselors.com. So if you're interested in getting that support to really make this strategy work, reach out to us, and we'd be happy to help get you there. But we do a lot of this kind of work with couples, and we're very successful with it, because I'm sympathetic to where your husband's coming from. He's coming from a place of hurt and fear, and there's a wound there, a childhood wound that needs to be healed. He just can't keep taking that wound out on you. Thanks for the call, Susan. And folks, if you are looking for ways to handle the conflict in your life and handle it gracefully, reach out to us at CatholicCounselors.com. We'll hook you up with a faithful, professional Catholic counselor to help you transform your marriage, family, your personal life in the light of God's grace. We'd love to talk more with you. Thanks so much for tuning in. Until next time, remember that with God's grace, there is so much more to life. Have a blessed day.
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12: This is an EWTN News Link. I'm Anna Mitchell from the Sunrise Morning Show. Secretary of State Marco Rubio says other parts of the world are suffering more at the pump than the U.S. Addressing reporters at the White House yesterday, Rubio said, while the U.S. doesn't rely on foreign imports for gas, we are vulnerable to global prices. And Pope Leo spoke on the church as a pilgrim as he continued his general audience catechesis on Lumen Gentium today. He said, quote, the church lives in history in the service of the coming of the kingdom of God in the world. She proclaims the words of this promise to all and always. She receives a pledge of it in the celebration of the sacraments, particularly the Eucharist. She puts its logic into practice and experiences it in relationships of love and service, end quote. For more news with a Catholic perspective, visit EWTNnews.com. Women of Grace with Johnette Williams starts now.
13: 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Now, here's your host, Johnette Williams.
14: Well, good morning, everyone, and welcome to Women of Grace Live. I am Johnette Williams, very happy to be with you today on this beautiful day that the Lord has made. I do hope that you are rejoicing in it. I do hope that you are being glad in it. I do hope that all is going well with you today. We are delighted to have you with us, and of course, it's Wednesday. You know what Wednesday is right here on Women of Grace Live. It is Wacky Wednesday with the two wackadoodle women of Wacky Wednesday, myself and my ever faithful Wednesday partner there, Sue Brinkman. We talk about the weird and the wacky and the strange things that we see going on in our culture today, and we never run out of things to discuss. We certainly do not. So I invite you to join us today to call with your questions and comments, 833-288-EWTN. That's 833-288-3986 is the way that you can join us right here on Women of Grace Live, where we do love having that holy conversation with you. Don't be shy about using that number. Punch it in frequently. Join us as often as you like, because I'll tell you what, when we hear from you, your questions, your comments really, really do matter in the lives of other people. And as I like to say, it's a corporal work of mercy. It is. It really is. You know, to preach the good news of our Lord Jesus Christ, to ask questions that lead to a discussion that helps for us to ferret out what is real, what isn't real, what is true, what isn't true. My goodness sakes, that's a great service, and God recognizes that. So do call us again. It's 833-288-EWTN. That is the very same number that you use if you want to text your question to us. We do take those text questions. I do like getting them. So I invite you to text us as well to 833-288-EWTN. We're also available for you out there at EWTN Radio's YouTube channel. You can watch us there. We ask that you text using the number that we mentioned, but you can certainly watch us there, and I'm waving at you this morning, and oh boy, oh boy, oh boy. I wish I could see you. That's the only thing I wish. I can't see you, but you can see me, so that's nice, I guess, but I would rather see you. All of that being said, we do invite you to give us a call. I also like to invite you to get out there to our website, womenofgrace.com. We've got all kinds of things that are happening at Women of Grace, and we are very, very excited for you to take advantage of those opportunities that are there for you. Right now, actually, going on is a Moments with Mary, Who is Mary online study. And I invite you to use that study, you know, that opportunity to join us for a study. Now, it got started, you know, in this hour, 11 a.m. Eastern time. But that doesn't mean that you can't join us, you know, if you were to register even now. I think it would be okay. You couldn't get in today, obviously, but you would be able to be there for the other sessions. We also have one, however, that is starting tomorrow. So I want you to be aware of that. And if you can, join us tomorrow night. Again, it is the same study, Moments with Mary, Who is Mary? But this one is in the daytime. It begins at, you know what? I gave you wrong information. The morning study begins tomorrow at 11 a.m. to 1 p.m. So yeah, you can still sign up for that. And you can still sign up for this one that starts today. It's in the evening from 7 p.m. to 9 p.m. Oh, bah, I'll tell you what, it is Wednesday. And as I said, it's Wacky Wednesday. So prepare yourself. It's already started off a little wacky. But all of that, you know, to know that both of these sessions are available to you. So take advantage of them. I think you're going to love it. I really, really do. We have had so many women that have gone through the study, hundreds of them, and they just have been absolutely edified by how it's led them into a deeper understanding of our Blessed Mother and into a deeper relationship with her. And of course, you know what? Jesus wants you to have a relationship with his mother. Why would he not? She is his mother, and he had a relationship with her. You know, Jesus wants to give us everything. He doesn't want to keep anything back from us. He wants to give us all of the goods of heaven, right? And one of those great goods of heaven is our Blessed Lady. And he certainly does want for you to know her. So we offer you this opportunity to dig in a little bit more deeply, perhaps, than you ever have before. And also to correct misconceptions that you might have. So many people have misconceptions about Our Lady. We should actually do one day a month, Vanessa. Let's think about this. One day a month, you know, that we just dedicate to Our Blessed Mother and to questions about her. I would really love that. Think about that. You and I will talk about it after the show. Well, here we are discussing business on the air, but that's just what we are, a big old family right here at EWTN. Again, it's 833-288-EWTN. That's 833-288-3986. That is the way that you can join us. So in addition to these lovely, lovely opportunities for you through the Moments with Mary study that are available immediately, like today and tomorrow, we also have some other things that are coming up. We have an online Morning of Grace gathering that's happening on Tuesday, May the 12th, and an Evening of Grace, Thursday, May the 14th. And I'll tell you, they're going to be talking about a really, really wonderful topic, if I am correct on this. I should really go out and look and make sure. Yep, I am right. They're going to be talking about Our Blessed Mother, underneath a lovely title, Our Lady of Fairest Love. It was a title that I didn't know about until I really was going to interview someone who's very involved with Our Lady underneath that title, and also with a ministry and outreach to Our Lady underneath that title. And I got to know about all of that on the set of Women of Grace Television, which airs at 1 p.m. Eastern, Monday through Friday. And, you know, it was just so lovely. And when our regional coordinators saw that program, they wanted to do a morning and an evening of grace on that title of Our Lady and Our Lady under that title of Fairest Love. And so they are coming up. They're coming up really soon. And I'm hoping that you'll join us for them. You know, we've got one on Tuesday morning, May the 12th at 10:30 a.m. to 12 noon. That's Eastern time. And then the second option is Thursday, May the 14th from 7 p.m. to 8:30 p.m. So, you know, the nice thing about that is depending upon what your schedule looks like, there's a slot there that should fit it. One in the daytime, one in the evening time. We try to do that. We're very aware of the fact that so many women work and so many other women are involved in various kinds of activities. We try to make it available for you. So all of that is out there for you to look at right there on our website. And don't forget about this. This is going to be lovely. This is a Women of Grace one-day conference, Healing the Wounds of the Heart, Journey to Joy in Palm Beach Gardens, Florida. That's happening May 30th, and it is happening at St. Ignatius Loyola Cathedral, the Cathedral of St. Ignatius Loyola, there in Palm Beach Gardens. You can register for that right online. I know that we've had, oh my goodness sakes, a whole bunch of women that have signed up for it already, but it's a big cathedral and we can suit you too and sit you down. Yes, we can. So we invite you to check it out right there. I'm going to be going through the importance of healing the wounds of the heart. Why is this an important thing? And we'll talk about what causes a wound of the heart, what it is, what is it in the first place, and what causes it. And we'll talk about the ways in which we can invite Jesus to heal us in those areas. I'll give you the tools of transformation that will aid in recovery and that hopefully will take you to leading a joyful life in Christ Jesus. So get out there and check that out. Join us there. If you're in Florida, obviously, you can get there. People that are outside of Florida, well, come on in. You know, come on into the Sunshine State, to the free state of Florida, as Governor DeSantis likes to call it, and join us there for a wonderful, wonderful day in the Lord. Will you hear that music? We're going to a break. When we come back, Sue Brinkman, who is waiting there for us, is going to be on with me, and we'll get to talking about all that weird and wacky stuff. 833-288-EWTN. We'll be right back. Stay with us.
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14: Well, welcome back, everybody. You are listening to Women of Grace Live. I am Johnette Williams, and I'm delighted to be with you today because it's Wednesday. And Wednesday, my dear friend Sue Brinkman is with us. We talk about the weird and the wacky, and we invite you to call us with any questions that you have about weird and wacky things. Let me give you that number, 833-288-EWTN. That's 833-288-3986. We invite you to use that number. Give us your question. Matthew Gubensky will answer the phone. We'll get it up on the board, and honestly, we will have a chit-chat about it. Yes, we will. Also want to let you know that you use that same number to text your message to us. Do tell us who you are, where you are, how you're listening. Obviously, don't forget your question or comment. We'll also get that and be able to address it. 833-288-3986 is the number for you to use. Out there on YouTube for you, and we're waving to you. You can watch us there. Use the text number, however, to get your question to us. And we're always delighted. Well, good morning to you, Sue.
25: Good morning. How are you doing today? You look lovely.
14: Well, thank you. I feel very well today. Had a really good night's sleep. We're going to get a whole lot of weather here later today, though. So you might want to keep us in prayer. They've got flood warnings up, but that happens frequently. No.
25: It's spring. April showers bring May flowers, although it is May already. But we do need the showers, so we need those flowers, that's for sure.
14: We do. We've got some that are blooming here around town, and they're looking so nice. And Jack and I are going to get busy with some additional kinds of things that we're going to be doing. I don't know what it is about springtime. It puts a little pep in your step, and you want to, you know, get involved in some projects, or at least in your mind, you're involved in those projects. Whether or not they ever get lived out is another matter.
25: I was just thinking about that during Mass. I kept saying, Jesus, I'm so sorry, because I'm standing and scrubbing my deck and everything, getting ready to put a coat of paint down. So I have all this stuff going through my mind, and here I am supposed to be at Mass, and so I kept apologizing. I'm so sorry, Jesus, I'm so sorry. I keep going back to all this stuff I have to do. But in the spring, you know, I just want to shampoo rugs and tear down the curtains. I don't know why. I just...
14: Oh, jeez.
25: I get myself into these cleaning moods, and I don't want to do anything else. I just want to clean.
14: Yeah,
25: and it comes every single spring.
14: Well, you know, I remember as a child growing up, that was a very big deal to do. Of course, we lived in Pittsburgh, and at the time that I lived in Pittsburgh, Pennsylvania, the steel mills were in full force, you know, and so there was graphite that just went up into the air and eventually landed, and it landed in people's homes, and it landed on your clothes that were hanging out on the line and all of that kind of stuff. So spring was a really big time for the women. They would do that. The curtains would come down, the draperies would come down, they'd clean them all up, and they used to wash the walls. Do you remember that? They would wash the walls.
25: Oh, my goodness. No, we didn't actually go that far, but we did the baseboards in that. I remember that. We weren't allowed to go out until we were done with the cleaning, whatever my mom had lined up for us. You can't go out to play until you finish the cleaning. And that's how it was in our house.
14: Yeah, yeah.
25: Well, it was kind of like... with me, didn't I?
14: Yeah, yeah. Well, you know, I guess the reason why is because the soot was so, it was, soot is from the mills, had a very, what's the word that I want to use? It had a very sticky kind of a substance, you know, to it. It would smear, and it was greasy. That's the word I'm looking for. It was kind of greasy. So, and people didn't paint the walls as frequently as they paint them now. Of course, everything was plaster, so you can't really scrub drywall. It'll disintegrate. Why are we talking about this?
25: I don't know. Well, it's kind of on topic, though, in a way. It's sort of on our topic for today.
14: Yeah, we want to get the soot off of our souls, right? We don't want to get involved in anything that makes our souls sooty and greasy.
25: That's right. We don't want any of that stuff on our souls. We want to be nice and clean so that we can see the Lord. Only the pure of heart can see the Lord, right?
14: Yes, that's exactly right. That's what Scripture says, and I believe it's true. So we want to get purified, as they say, sanctified, purified. Woohoo!
25: Yes.
14: We want you to give us a call here, friends, 833-288-EWTN. That's 833-288-3986. That's the way that you can join us right here on this Wednesday. We're already getting a call in. I don't know. Do you want to take a call right off the top here? We can.
25: Oh, sure. Absolutely. Why keep him waiting? It's a first time caller, too. So, yeah,
14: yes.
25: Absolutely.
14: Yeah, it's Al in Panama City, Florida, listening to us via iHeartRadio. We're so happy to have you with us. Let me get my little bell. I'm going to ring it. There it goes. Welcome, welcome for your debut. And how are you?
0: I am well. Thank
14: Good.
0: You. And just to let you know, as you came live, your advertisement said no calls today. This is a recorded show, which I know that's not true, but I thought you'd want to know it did that.
14: Well, thank you, Al. That's very helpful for us to know. I don't quite know how that happened, but we'll take care of it. Nope, we're live.
0: Right. Well, here's my question. I came home in 2018, and I left the Pentecostal realm, and it was one particular Sunday that really shook me up because we were taught to do certain things, and you know, people, they would, we'll teach you how to speak in tongues. We'll do all this stuff. Well, this one particular Sunday, it got very out of control. In the Pentecostal world, we call it people were, quote unquote, slain in the spirit. And for people who aren't familiar with the Pentecostal world, this got down to people uncontrollably shaking on the floors and barking like dogs, literally clucking like chickens, running out of the church screaming. And I don't know. I've been reading a lot about the Catholic world, and it really shook me up this one particular day. And when we left, I turned to my wife, and she knew something was wrong because I had gone out in the lobby and got a cup of coffee, and she said, you know, what's wrong? And I said, this is really bothering me because one of the fruits of the spirit is temperance or self-control. And I said, that is not self-control. And she said, what do you mean? And I said, the only place you see that kind of action in the Bible is demonic possession or like the prophets of Baal. And I said, that is not self-control. And so in 2018, Easter 2018, I came into the Catholic Church, and now, still being in the South, I have seen a lot of that creeping into the Catholic Church and what they call the charismatic Catholics. And when I question people about it, they give me the Pentecostal answer. And I know it did come from the Pentecostal world, but having been in there and being pretty deep in it, I see a lot of people wanting to fit in and do what is expected of them. And I don't see it being from God, because the Holy Spirit is not about losing control. And I'm really troubled by it, because I left what I thought not to be of God. And then I see people trying to push it on me in the Catholic Church. And when I try to speak truth to them, they basically tell me that I don't know what I'm talking about. And I'm like, and I was wondering, so the reason I'm calling Wacky Wednesday, because you talk about a lot about demons, and I've been reading a lot of exorcist stuff. And I'm just wondering, is this demonic influence? Or I'm just scared that, you know, what I left, because I saw it as not being of God.
14: Yeah.
0: And now I see it being pushed on me here.
14: Yeah, so let's talk a little bit about this, Al. And so I'm going to go first, and then you can chime in.
0: Sure.
14: So, yeah, so what we have to remember, Al, is that, you know, obviously the gifts of the Holy Spirit are listed for us in Sacred Scripture, as are the fruits. So we look to Sacred Scripture to see, is something in Scripture or is it not in Scripture? In this case, there are gifts that St. Paul lists for us in Corinthians, right? Some of them have to do with speaking in tongues. Some of them have to do with discernment of spirits. Some of them have to do with healing. Some of them have to do with, prophecy, words of knowledge, etc. So those are all listed. Now, this is what we know. We know that the evil one is a great counterfeiter. We know that the evil one will mimic those authentic gifts of the Holy Spirit and exaggerate them. And we know that there are some individuals, unfortunately, who can be susceptible to those exaggerations. I understand your concern, and I think it's a legitimate concern. If a person is a very wounded person, for example, and they see that this is the way that everybody else is doing it, then they, you know, to fit in, to feel accepted, may in and of themselves counterfeit a gift, which is not of God, ever. But the evil one, he will take a gift of God and he will exaggerate it. He'll get into it. So when you're talking about this business of, you know, people being slain in the spirit and they're writhing on the floor and all of these kinds of things, I would suggest that there is a chance that that is something of the evil one, where he is imitating, he is counterfeiting, he is getting into some vulnerable place in that person and causing this to occur, or just tempting the person to such behaviors. So I think that your concern is a legitimate concern, in that these gifts can be counterfeited either by individuals, on their own for reasons that we may or may not know. But we also know that the evil one will counterfeit. And so what we don't want to do is to paint with a very broad brush and say all of this is demonic possession, and because even some of the great saints operated in these gifts. So we can't look at the gifts and say the gifts are the problem. We have to look at who is the problem. Sometimes it's us, sometimes it's the evil one. So Sue, what would you say to Al?
25: Well, I agree with everything you just said there, John. I have to be very careful with this particular manifestation. I have a whole blog on it called Resting in the Spirit. So if you go to newage.womenofgrace.com, Al, you can read this in depth. And I'll tell you where it kind of came from, the Pentecostals, Catholic Charismatic Renewal. And it's they're going back to Jesus in the Garden of Gethsemane, when Jesus said, "I am he," and the Roman guards fell to the ground. They're saying that this is one example from Scripture where this was happening. There would be several occasions in the Old and the New Testament where people fell over as a result of being overwhelmed by the presence of God. And I list a scripture where you can find that in. But as far as it, Catholicism concerned, back in the earliest days of the Catholic Charismatic Renewal, the late Leon Joseph Cardinal Swenens, he was a champion of the Catholic Charismatic Renewal. He was the man who believed to have been responsible for convincing Pope Paul VI to give the Church's approval to the Charismatic Renewal. He wrote many books on this subject, but one of which was entitled Resting in the Spirit, a Controversial Phenomena. And in that book, He analyzes the historical background, the theoretical arguments, and defense of it, and he ultimately concludes that resting in the Spirit is not a manifestation of the power of the Holy Spirit. And he said it threatens the authenticity and credibility of the charismatic renewal. So we do have, you know, a clear statement now from a cardinal in our church saying that you probably should not get involved in that. Now, I was one of those people, I'm going to be honest, I was one of those people who would go to a healing mass, and all the priest had to do was look at me, and I would fall over backwards. And thankfully, we had the catchers there and all that sort of thing. But I don't see that a lot anymore in our church. I don't see that going on. And I think probably one of the reasons is this, that this is a very controversial topic, especially what, Al, you were saying about the shaking, the barking like dogs and stuff like that. That's more like the Great Revival that sprang up in Cambridge, Kentucky, in the early 19th century. That's where a lot of that stuff was coming from. And it still comes around. And like John had said, the devil is a great counterfeiter. And anybody who's in there, who, especially those who are beginners in the faith, and you probably know this too, Al, because you said you returned to the faith, I think you said in 2018. You need to have that kind of sense-oriented manifestations from the Lord. You need that at that point in your spiritual life, because you're still too sense-oriented. As you move along in the spiritual life, you move further and further and further away from that. And you get to be, you know, more worshiping God in pure spirit, which is, you know, faith. You're just doing it by faith alone. You don't need all this stuff anymore. But that's a long process. So I think the charismatic renewal was very important to me in the early days of my return to the church. I really got so much out of it. That's where I made all my new friends, and that were all in the charismatic renewal. So I have a great love for that movement. But there are things about it we need to be careful of. So I don't know that I would fight with my wife over it, though, Al. I don't think, you know, there's, it's a controversy. It's a debate. There's things that are going on out there that we are debating about it. But like I said, the cardinal really was very responsible for getting the charismatic renewal approved in the church is saying not to consider it to be a manifestation of the Holy Spirit. And me being a Carmelite, if that's what the church says, that's what I go along with.
14: Yeah. And I do, you know, and of course, Al, again, Sue's giving you full disclosure. I came back to the faith through the charismatic renewal. And I do think that there are valuable aspects of it. I always say that, you know, you can take the girl out of the prayer meeting, but you can't take the prayer meeting out of the girl. And I do think that these gifts of the Holy Spirit are very important and can be very important in our spiritual life. With regard to the exaggerated form of this resting in the Spirit, barking like dogs, etc., I would also say this. You know, God respects the creature that He created. He respects the human person. God respects us, even when we are sinful and have fallen away from Him and maybe living a life of great sin. God still respects us. He respects us enough to continue to put up with the nefarious decisions that we make through the gift of free will, which He gave to us. So God's a respecter of his creation. He's a respecter of His people who are created in His image and likeness. So God would never bring a person to a humiliation. God would never, never empower, the Holy Spirit would never empower someone to bark like a dog. I mean, because that is beneath the dignity of the human person. And God respects the dignity that He invested in us. So, you know, I think that we have to be careful about it. I also think, too, that one thing that we have to remember is that the Protestant denominations contain, you know, the light of truth, but not the fullness of truth. And so oftentimes within, you know, various dispensations and various denominations of the Catholic Church, which is what Protestantism in its totality is, then we often see things that stand in opposition to the church, or something that is that comes from the church but is not the fullness of the church. For example, in the liturgical Protestant churches, there's often, you know, a liturgical celebration that looks like it's a Catholic Mass, but it's not a Catholic Mass, and the communion is not the body, blood, soul, and divinity of our Lord Jesus Christ. So, the via media, the middle way is where we want to be. So you retain what is good and you let go of that which is not. So I hope that helps you, Al. Get on out there and read some of the writings that have been church approved about the renewal. I think it'll be helpful. And the renewal, it had its birth, if you will, in modern times in 1967 at a Catholic gathering, a retreat. So there you have it. We're going to be back on the other side of the break. 833-288-EWTN. That's 833-288-3986.
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14: Well, welcome back, everybody. 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I am Johnette Williams. Very happy to be with you today on this wacky Wednesday. Sue Brinkman is with us. Our phone lines are open for you. 833-288-EWTN. 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Again, it's 833-288-3986. 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So get on out there to EWTN's YouTube channel. Very good place to go. All righty, Sue Brinkman with us today. And I know, Sue, that you've got a topic for us. So what do you want to talk about?
25: Well, this one is actually in response to some questions we've been getting over the last few weeks, both on the show and then through our email. And it's about the controversy over chemtrails versus contrails in aircraft.
14: Yes, yes.
25: You know, they've been out, and I really was looking into this, and wow, this is a very, very interesting topic. Chemtrails is based on the belief that the government, that the vapor, these streaks of vapor that you see behind airplanes, that these are actually chemicals that they're spraying either over the population or they're trying to influence the weather in some way with these chemicals that they're spraying. A contrail, on the other hand, is what is actually coming out of an airplane, and that is just vapor. That's what's happening. So it's really been around for a long time, I found out. It began in the late 1990s with an Air Force research paper that was entitled Weather as a Force Multiplier, Owning the Weather in 2025. Well, here we are for 2026. They thought they were going to be owning the weather by now. And it outlines all kinds of future weather modification systems that they would use to achieve military objectives, and that, you know, use aerospace forces to do that. Now, the EPA has already clearly come out to say that that paper, which caused a lot of controversy, does not reflect current military policy, practice, or capability. So that's a no-go right there. But I found out, you know, the idea of chemtrails, that's not far-fetched. It's not far-fetched. And the people who believe this are not like wackadoodles or anything like that. The British government actually conducted hundreds of mock chemical warfare attacks on their general republic during the Cold War, which I didn't realize that even happened. They subjected thousands of people to what they used was zinc cadmium sulfide, which was a harmless chemical, but they were using it because it's similar to germs and because it glows under ultraviolet light and it would be easy to trace. So they can see, you know, how far a chemical could get is what they were trying to experiment with. Now, that was thought to be non-toxic at the time, although we have since learned that repeated exposure to it could have been cancerous. But and in the 1950s and 60s, the U.S. Used chemicals as a tracer to test the dispersion of biological weapons. So it's not like this hasn't been done and isn't being done. It wasn't done. It has been, and it's possible. You know, we can do it. So even though the EPA has issued, you know, their information on contrails in an effort to dispel these theories, they really persist on social media, where normal contrail patterns such as grids, and I think we've all seen them, they look like tic-tac-toe boards in the sky. I've had one of our questions that we got was about that. Well, and how do you explain the tic-tac-toe? And what the science tells us is that they're caused by crisscrossing jet trails that create this pattern. And that's when multiple aircraft pass over one another in humid air. And these condensation trails are actually frozen water vapor that are often seen in these 8 mile wide flight corridors, where, you know, high altitude humidity causes those vapors to linger for a long time after the planes have left. So that's why you're seeing these crisscross grids up there. Then another question we got was, well, if there's no such thing as a chemtrail, why are they passing laws in so many states banning them? And that was a good question. I said, you know, let me look and see why are they doing that? We have Tennessee, we have Florida, Montana, South Carolina. They're all have passed bills in their state banning the intentional release of any kind of airborne chemical for weather modification in the near future. But these bills are all proactive rather than reactive. So they're not reacting to something that's been done. They're being preemptive, meaning they're reacting to what could be done in the future, and they're preventing that. And down in Alabama, there's one pending right now that's it's aimed at prohibiting the dispersion of compounds or substances into the atmosphere to affect weather, sunlight, modifications, or whatever. And they actually have a big hefty fine on it, $100,000 for it. But that bill hasn't yet passed. It was introduced in 2025. It failed, but it's back up there again. So there are, you know, there's reasons why people do believe this. However, I did find somebody, a woman by the name of Holly Jean Buck. She's a Radcliffe Salada Climate Justice Fellow and an Associate Professor of Environment and Sustainability at the University of Buffalo. And she says that these theories come from fear about technology, environmental change, loss of agency, and lack of trust in elites. And something she said in the article that I linked to in our blog, she says, so when elites like Lauren Sanchez and Jeff Bezos show up in Cannes on a carbon-spewing mega-yacht to accept a climate change award, some people conclude that climate action is an elite plot. The core of their fears is understandable. It's the details that are wrong. So it's all kinds of factors that are fueling this on social media, as she was saying, lack of trust in elites, loss of agency, loss of control. You know, this is a big thing as to why somebody would get themselves involved in conspiracies like this, is because they want control. They want to defend themselves. They want to protect themselves from what could happen.
14: Yeah.
25: So that's what a chemtrail controversy is all about. As of right now, there's really no credible evidence that the government is using them, aircraft, to spray chemicals over the population. There really isn't. And what they've done in the past, the chemicals that they sprayed were actually not the kind of chemicals that they're talking about in chemtrails, that they're fearing in the chemtrail conspiracy theories. These are just things like biological markers that they were trying to trace things to see how a biological weapon might disperse, how far it might disperse, where it would cling to, that sort of thing, which we want them to do. We want them to test that. But that was during the Cold War when people were doing stuff like that. So it's got a basis. There is a basis. It's not some weird fantasy. There is some truth to it that this can be done.
14: Yeah. So, well, I really appreciate your clarification on that, you know, and I think sometimes what happens is, you know, we live in an age of suspicion. And oftentimes these conspiracy theories crop up around things that we just don't have adequate knowledge about or haven't done research on. So your research there, Sue, should set many minds at rest. And I hope that it does, because we also, once again, don't want to fall victim to deceit, you know, which can happen. Now, a conspiracy theory, sometimes it's not a theory. Sometimes there is a conspiracy, but yeah. We have to be able to have a mind that discerns and get the facts in line so that we don't fall victim to something that truly is not of concern or ought not to be of concern. So I really appreciate your efforts at pulling that out. So get on out there and read the blog. Do want to remind you that Sue does a lot of research on topics like this. We've got that research collected at our New Age blog. Just go to newage.womenofgrace.com. That's newage.womenofgrace.com. And you can search through the, 1,700 to 2,000 questions and answers that are there for you in full article fashion. You can search also by topic, so it makes it very easy for you to find answers to questions, and this blog will be there too. So we invite you to get out there and check it out. In the meantime, let's get to Mark. He's a first-time caller from Cleveland, Ohio today. Two first-timers in a row. There's your little welcome bell. Mark, welcome. How are you?
4: Oh, fine. Thank you.
14: Good, good, good. You've got a question for us.
4: Yes. My wife and I were walking through a parking lot, and I saw a car, and it had a stencil on it saying, "This car is protected by witchcraft." And then on the side of it, on the window, there were like these three other symbols, you know, stencils, not a pentagram, but I can't describe what they were offhand. And I was just thinking, my wife said, "Is that a joke?" And I said, "No, I don't think so." So I was thinking about it. I said, if I had holy water, I'd be tempted to go over there and sprinkle it on the car. But then I was thinking, what if it really does have some sort of demonic, you know, protection? Depending on how deep she is into this, would that expose me to possible retaliation? Because I would have done it just to more or less poke the enemy in the eye.
14: Well, G. Mark, thank you for sharing about this. And it's so unfortunate that we see that. And I know I see it here in Birmingham, Alabama, from time to time, where somebody is advertising all of this kind of stuff on their vehicle by way of bumper stickers and, you know, various kinds of stencils, as you're describing there, and even really through their license plates. So it becomes a very disturbing reality that so much of the population, a good percentage of it, is involved in these kinds of things. As for sprinkling the holy water, Sue, I turn it over to you.
25: I would not have any fear at all about sprinkling the holy water in retaliation from Satan, because always remember that Satan is on a leash that is held by the hand of God, and God is much more powerful than Satan. And to do something good like that, you go ahead, you do that. As long as you're in a state of grace, you're with your Lord, he's a good father, he's going to take care of you. I'm not saying start a war with the person who owns the car or anything like that, but if you wanted to just do that, that would be fine to do. I wouldn't worry about it. And we always have to be careful about being too afraid of retaliation, because then it's almost as if we're putting the devil above God as far as his power is concerned, and he doesn't have that. As for this poor driver who's car he or she believes is protected by witchcraft, I'd stay away from that car because the tires are probably going to fall off, it's going to blow up or whatever. I mean, you entrust anything to Satan, he doesn't take care of you. He likes to create chaos and make your life miserable and then blame everybody else. So I just stay away from the car is what I would do, and the person who's driving it, if they think that that's something to brag about. So, but I wouldn't worry about sprinkling the water pot. But it's a good question. It still is a very good question.
14: It's a really good question. And I know, you know, oftentimes you purchase a vehicle and you do ask a priest to bless it, and he will, you know, he will sprinkle holy water on it. And, you know, and I think that that's a really good thing to do. The only concern I would have, Mark, is if you do that, like in a public setting, I think you were saying that you were walking through the park and you saw this, then the only thing that I would be concerned about is that if other people saw you, they might not know what it is that you're doing, and, you know, they could, you know, charge you with vandalism or something like that. That would be the only reason why I would be reluctant, but I sure wouldn't be reluctant because of any

0: And if the Lord allows any kind of attack to come at us because of a work of mercy that we're doing, or you and me, Sue, being involved in apostolate, right? Then he's going to use that for our purification and sanctification. But it also becomes a statement of confirmation that we're doing the right thing. I always say, if there's no cross in your work, if there's no cross in your apostolic endeavor, then there's a problem. I don't know what you think about that, Sue, but that's been my experience through all these years.
1: That's absolutely right. I mean, I don't instigate anything.
0: Of course not.
1: I don't believe in doing that. I don't instigate it, but I do defend myself.
0: Sure.
1: When I need to defend myself, and I have the authority to do that, and I do it. But as far as being overly afraid, that you really have to stop and ask yourself, how much is that influencing my living out of the faith in the public square?
0: Yes.
1: Being afraid of the devil punishing me, because I have found with myself that it was stopping me from doing some things that I probably should have done there for a while, because I was too afraid of him, until one day I had come across something that I was reading, and it said, hey, he's not more powerful than God. God is the one who's got all the power there, and he's the one who's holding the leash.
0: Yeah.
1: So you just go to God and say, Lord, protect me. I want to bless this car. Lord, please protect me. I'd like to bless your car, and leave it in God's hand. You know, that's a beautiful prayer to say. Leave it in his hands. I would like to do this for you and for the sake of the person who's driving this car.
0: That's true.
1: That maybe this holy water will in some way influence them to get away from this evil that they're consorting with. Anything like that you could do. I'd never heard of a bumper sticker like that, to be honest with you. So
0: yeah, I wouldn't, and I think, and this is not specific to you, Mark. I'm just talking about the way in which the evil one works. One of the ways in which he does work is through fear. His fear is false evidence appearing real. You know, it's not the fear that gets us out of a burning house. It's a fear that, causes us to hold back. And we have to, sometimes ask ourselves, okay, well, wait a second. Scripture says, stronger is he who is in me than he who is in the world. So whenever I feel fearful, and I mean, sometimes we, that rises up, I've got to examine am I trusting God here? How much do I trust God? Is God allowing me to be tested a little bit to strengthen, my level of trust in him? So, we want to put our trust in God, be about his business, and wherever the chips fall, they fall. That's kind of the way you have to live your life, I think, as a Christian, especially if you're out there wanting to do good deeds like you were looking to do there, Mark. So thank you for your call. I think it's a good one. It allowed us to, look at ourselves a little bit and to do a little bit of introspection on whether or not, we are willing to step up to the plate when we have that opportunity. I want to get to this. This is an interesting question. This is from Loretta out there. And she says, why do priests wash their hands before receiving the Holy Eucharist? I think this is wacky. So yeah, it's not wacky. It's a beautiful thing. So, I looked this up, Sue, so that I could give her a really good answer. And I mean, of course, this is the part of the Mass that's called the lavabo rite. And it symbolizes a need for interior purification and the priest's desire to be cleansed from sin before handling the sacred species, the body, blood, soul, and divinity of our Lord Jesus Christ. And the priest is actually praying as he's doing this. And he's praying a quiet prayer from Psalm 51. Wash me, O Lord, from my iniquity and cleanse me from my sin. And he's praying that while the water is being poured on. So this is a symbolic action, but really more than a symbolic action, because it's an action then that is preparatory to a very real reality, and that is the body, blood, soul, and divinity of our Lord Jesus Christ. So it occurs at the end of the offertory, just before the Eucharistic prayer begins, and it is just a lovely thing. And it is historic and it is ancient, when priests typically physically handled offerings like chickens and produce and needed to wash their hands. Though today it's primarily a symbolism of their interior desire to be cleansed from sin. And they're praying. So, when we sign ourselves with the sign of the cross, that is a symbol too. It's a renewal of our baptismal vows. And we're praying a prayer in the name of the Father and of the Son.

0: and of the Holy Spirit. Amen. So in similar fashion, I think that you could relate the two together in that sense. What do you think, Sue?
1: Absolutely, I agree with that. It really represents a cleansing of intentions before, handling the body and blood of Jesus Christ. I mean, if you think about it, how impure, you must feel before you go and do that, participate in transubstantiation of the bread and wine and the body and blood of our Lord. So that's what he's doing there. It's really symbolic. It's a symbolic act of purification, but he's stating his intentions that I want to be clean, Lord. I want to have the right intentions, even though he may in his own weakness not have the right intentions. All of us are, subjected to that kind of self-love and the way it interplays in our interior life. And we wish we were pure and more holier than we are. But what he's doing is saying, it's my intention to be pure enough to hold on to you, Lord. And that's what this ritual is symbolic of, is that intention of his. To be pure enough to be able to hold him in the hands. And it shows great humility on his part, realizing, hey, Lord, I'm a sinner. I need to be healed of my sinfulness before I can touch you. And isn't that what St. Peter said in the boat? Says, be gone from me, Lord, I'm a sinful man, when he saw the great miracle of fish. That's essentially what the priest is doing here, is saying to the Lord, I'm a man, a sinful man. Purify me so that I can, my hands touching you will be worthy to do so. So I think it's a very, very beautiful ritual. And I'm actually glad she brought that up.
0: Yeah.
1: Because it's something we can point out to people. Yeah.
0: Yeah. One of the things that it reminds me of, Sue, is our need to understand the Mass. It was interesting because, Thea, my daughter, recently led a Women of Grace study at a local parish in her area. And she had gone to Mass one morning, as she does every morning, and a couple of the women from the class were there, from the study, And so she, she approached them after Mass, and she said, the women were talking about how beautiful Mass was. And she said, I just want to ask you a question. She said, she said, would you have had the same reaction to Mass prior to doing the study? And they said, oh, no, not at all. Would never have. No. And the reason is because one of those sections in the foundational study, as you well know, is on the Holy Sacrifice of the Mass. And when they began to discover what's really going on there and what all of these beautiful prayers mean and the way in which the Mass is structured, it just opened their eyes up to the supernatural realities that are going on there. And everything became precious to them. I think that we as Catholics just take it for granted.
1: We do. I was so struck in there by the history of the Mass.
0: Yes.
1: That just blew me away. How old it is. Ancient. The first Christians were praying the Mass the way we pray it today.
0: I know. It's incredible to realize. It really, really is. So, here, maybe that's the word that we leave everyone on. If you don't understand what the Mass is about, pick up a book that will help you to do that. Find out about it. Take advantage of those opportunities, because it takes the scales from your eyes, and the beauty and the wonder of what's taking place really begins to impact you and impress you. Well, Sue, always wonderful to be with you. We want to get you out there to our New Age blog, newage.womenofgrace.com. 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Be sure to join us for one of our upcoming events. We would love to see you. Until tomorrow, God bless you. Bye-bye now.
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4: The traditional Latin Mass will be celebrated this Sunday, May 10th, at 3 p.m. at the Old St. Paul's Catholic Church in Nampa, on the corner of 8th Street and 15th Avenue. 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
7: I'm Chris Joma from Chris Explores the Gospels, and this is your Gospel Snack. Today I want to remind you of something that Jesus made unmistakably clear. In God's kingdom, the people the world overlooks are the ones he calls blessed. In the Sermon on the Mount, Jesus begins with the Beatitudes, a list that turns everything upside down. He says, the poor in spirit, the meek, the mourners, the hungry, the merciful, the pure, the peacemakers, and the persecuted are the ones who inherit the kingdom. Not the powerful, not the polished, not the religious professionals, but the people who feel small, unseen, or stretched thin. Jesus is showing us that his kingdom doesn't run on the world's values. In his kingdom, weakness becomes openness, sorrow becomes comfort, hunger becomes holiness. And the people who feel like they have nothing to offer are the very ones God draws close. Maybe today you feel overlooked or tired or like you're not measuring up. Hear this. Blessed are you, not because life is easy, but because God is near. Because his kingdom is built on grace, not performance. Because he sees what others miss. And if you're listening and life is steady, this is for you too. Jesus invites all of us to live by the values of his upside-down kingdom, where humility is strength and compassion is power. Beatitudes, they're not a list of spiritual elites. They're a reminder that God's kingdom is wide open to ordinary and perfect people just like you. This has been your Gospel Snack. I'm Chris. Until next time, keep exploring the Word and letting its truth shape your life. I'll be praying for you. Please pray for me, and may God's peace be with you.
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9: Middle of the fifth week of Easter. Hope you're doing well this morning on this May 6, 2026. Great to be with you every day here on EW Chan's Catholic Connection. Coming up in our first hour, we have Bill Donahue, the one, the only, from the Catholic League. We're going to be diving in with Dr. Bill. He has a PhD in sociology, by the way, so very qualified to speak about so many issues, including this recent report from the administration regarding anti-Christian bias in federal government. Wait till you hear about some of these stories. We did a little bit of coverage on this when this first came out, but we definitely wanted to have Bill on to get his take on this. And then for Shrines and Wonders Wednesday, very unique. Now, we're taking you back to Assisi. Now, we know there's been a lot of coverage, and we'll continue to talk about this all year long because this is the year of St. Francis. It's a holy year, and there's all kinds of wonderful activities that are going on all the way through January 10th, which will wrap up, according to Pope Leo, the official holy year. And, of course, we have his anniversary of his passing back in 1226, 800 years. He died on October 3rd, and his feast day is October 4th. So there's all kinds of, as I said, wonderful events going on. But a special event this weekend is very unique that's happening in Assisi. And it's called Candela Maggio, and is basically the welcoming of spring. I'll give you more details. But we attended it 2 years ago with our friends, Don and Monica, who live there and have lived in Assisi now for 8 years. They're from California. And they invited us. I've never seen anything like it. It is probably one of the most incredible festivals that happens in all of Italy. I mean, beyond just central Italy in the region of Umbria. They have fire, they have horses, they have oxen, they have beautiful costumes. The whole city, by the way, it's not just all the activities in the main area of the Piazza Comune, which is the main piazza. It's all over town, and what they do is they actually cover the lamppost and they put in torches. So the whole town becomes, it's already medieval because it's so well kept, but they turn it into literally a medieval town. And for the lights, they have the torches. And so you're really just brought back to the 15th century and the 14th century. So we'll talk about that. And I'll actually be going with Deacon Dom on Friday night, and then we'll be having lots of photos and videos on Facebook over the weekend. So that will be our Italy's Shrines and Wonders Wednesday segment, based on my book, of course, Italy's Shrines and Wonders, which also has a whole chapter on Assisi and this beautiful festival that takes place every spring. And then we'll wrap up a Wednesday morning edition of Catholic Connection with our friend Carrie Grass. We're going to talk about Mother's Day, which is this weekend. Early happy Mother's Day to all the moms out there. She has a wonderful series of books on theology of the home, and we'll talk to her about special saints to whom we can turn for moms. So looking forward to talking with Carrie, and that's coming up at 39 minutes past the hour. In the second hour of the program, in our 2 cents segment, I want to look at the gospel for today because it contains my favorite verse in all of scripture, John 15:5. And then we'll wrap up with a discussion about Venerable Fulton Sheen. It's going to be a good one. We'll have more on that coming up, but that is the show for today. Let's take a look at the weather, shall we, and see what's happening across the country. We still have scattered severe thunderstorms that are expected. That will happen this afternoon and this evening from eastern Texas into the lower Mississippi and Tennessee valleys and the southern Appalachians. They're also calling for the National Weather Service heavy to excessive rainfall, and they're saying it could produce flash flooding from the lower Mississippi River into southern Appalachians today, and a late season snowstorm, my goodness, will continue heavy snow over parts of the central Rockies, and that is throughout the day today. That's a look at the weather, and they're one down for the show, as we say in the biz. It is 4 minutes past the hour. As always, let's get you started with the news on EWTN. Before returning to Rome from Castel Gandolfo last night, the Holy Father spoke briefly to reporters, responding to the latest critical remarks made about him by the U.S. President Donald Trump. The Pope saying the mission of the church is to proclaim the gospel, to preach peace, and if someone wants to criticize me for proclaiming the gospel, let him do so truthfully. Speaking outside Villa Barberini, his residence in Castel Gandolfo, the Holy Father recalled the church has consistently spoken against nuclear weapons. He said, for years the church has spoken out against all nuclear weapons, so there is no doubt on that point. The Pope was responding to President Trump's recent claim that the Holy Father considers it acceptable for Iran to possess nuclear weapons, thereby placing all Catholics at risk. Secretary of State Marco Rubio saying his upcoming meeting, meanwhile, with the Pope is not meant at all to smooth things over, so to speak, between the Holy Father and the President. while filling in for Press Secretary Caroline Leavitt while she's on maternity leave. Rubio speaking with reporters about the upcoming trip that was planned, he said, before the recent back and forth between Leo and President Trump.
10: No, look, there's a lot to talk about with the Vatican. I'll give you one example. The Pope just returned from a trip to Africa, where the church is growing very vibrantly. And we have shared concerns about religious freedom in different parts of the world. We'd love to talk to them about that.
9: Pope Leo has been critical of the U.S. military operations in Iran, and EWTN News is reporting that a journalist also asked Rubio about the president's more recent comments that were said on May 4th on the Hugh Hewitt show. Again, the president accusing the Pope of holding a view that it's okay for Iran to have a nuclear weapon, and added, I think he's endangering a lot of Catholics and a lot of people. Now, in response, Rubio yesterday saying the president's position is that Iran can't have a nuclear weapon because they would use it against places that have quite a few Catholics, including Christians and others, for that matter, he said.
10: I think the president, without trying to speak for him, but I think I can characterize it this way, he doesn't understand why anybody, leave aside the Pope, the president and I, for that matter, I think most people, I cannot understand why anyone would think that it's a good idea for Iran to ever have a nuclear weapon.
9: Vatican News explaining, meanwhile, the Holy Father is meeting with the U.S. Secretary of State tomorrow at the Vatican's Apostolic Palace. The Holy See Press Office confirming the meeting after media reports have been published over the weekend. Rubio is expected to arrive around 11:15 a.m. local time in Rome. The U.S. Secretary of State had already met with the Pope, who's originally from Chicago. He met last year with him on May 18, 2025. This following the Mass for the beginning of his ministry. U.S. Vice President J.D. Vance also greeted the Holy Father during the same meeting. On the following day of that Mass, on May 19, 2025, Vicar of Christ, but he's also the head of a nation state, and it's an organization that has a presence in over 100-something countries around the world, and we engage with the Vatican quite a bit because they're present in many different places. And Secretary of State Marco Rubio also says other parts of the world are suffering more at the pump than the United States. While addressing again reporters at the White House yesterday, he said, well, the U.S. doesn't rely on foreign imports for gas. We are vulnerable, he said, to global prices.
10: I mean, look, it's obviously being driven by global events. That was true during the Russia-Ukraine war as well, where you saw that come up. Look, we don't benefit from the Straits as much as other countries. I don't know if you've seen what the gas prices are like in other parts of the world that are really suffering big time.
9: Secretary of War Pete Hegseth, meanwhile, saying the Strait of Hormuz is being unblocked by Project Freedom as the war in Iran does continue.
11: Two U.S. commercial ships, along with American destroyers, have already safely transited the strait, showing the lane is clear. We know the Iranians are embarrassed by this fact. They said they control the strait. They do not.
9: And Joint Chiefs of Staff Chairman General Dan Kane says U.S. Central Command is at the helm of Project Freedom.
11: As a direct gift from the United States to the world, we have established a powerful red, white, and blue dome over the strait. American destroyers are on station, supported by hundreds of fighter jets, helicopters, drones, and surveillance aircraft, providing 24/7 overwatch for peaceful commercial vessels.
9: Hegseth describing Project Freedom as separate and distinct from Operation Epic Fury that was launched in late February alongside Israeli forces. He said, while this is intended to be a peaceful operation, the U.S. remains locked and loaded if necessary. The suspected gunman in the White House Correspondents Association Dinner shooting is being indicted on 4 charges. Cole Thomas Allen, now facing charges for attempting to assassinate the president, assaulting an officer or employee of the United States with a deadly weapon, and 2 other firearms-related charges. Prosecutors have said in recent court filings the attack was an act of political violence and noted the president was a target of the attack. The 31-year-old alleged gunman has agreed to remain detained ahead of a trial but has not yet entered a plea. And the president is honoring military mothers at the White House today. The annual event comes ahead of Mother's Day this weekend. The event honors moms serving the nation in uniform, the mothers of service members, and the mothers whose spouses serve in the U.S. Armed Forces. And First Lady Melania Trump is expected to host that event. EWTN News reporting this morning the U.S. Catholic bishops are calling on Congress to move forward in appropriations that promote families, protect unborn children, and support women. In a letter sent on May 4th to Congress from Bishop Daniel Thomas of Toledo, who heads a committee on pro-life activities, he urged Congress to advance appropriations that respect and affirm the dignity of all human life from conception until natural death. Addressing the chairs and vice chairs of the Committee on Appropriations of the U.S. House and Senate, Thomas in the letter voicing support for policies that support women and children, defund abortion providers, and support restorative reproductive medicine. He added, we continue to call for policies that put children and families first. Funding priorities aligned in this way must respond to mothers in need and their babies born and preborn alike. Thomas also urging Congress to invest in maternal and child health as well as fully fund those situations. And police are looking for four suspects behind hate crimes in Queens. Council Speaker Julie Menin joined community leaders yesterday to condemn the acts of hate.
12: This is completely unconscionable. We have a lot of work to do ahead, and this is why we fought so hard to pass this plan to combat anti-Semitism.
9: Swastikas and other anti-Semitic graffiti were found in five locations in Queens earlier this week, including on schools, homes, and cars. Police just releasing photos of the four suspects in hopes the public can identify them. And the congressional map battle is going into overdrive following the high court's ruling striking down Louisiana's map, the high court calling it an unconstitutional gerrymander that relied too much on race, and that's opened the door to Republican-led states to redraw their maps to favor the GOP. Republicans in Louisiana, Alabama, Tennessee, and Mississippi have started the process to redraw their maps. Andrew Whitman tells us there's a 28-year-old woman in New York who is now under arrest after police say she enrolled as a high school student to try and scam her way into more public assistance money.
13: The woman's real name is Casey Klassen. The 28-year-old is charged with endangering the welfare, criminal impersonation, possession of a forged instrument, and trespassing. Reports say she enrolled at the Westchester Square Academy April 13th and may have attended classes for 2 weeks or more. She pretended to be a 16-year-old from Ohio. Channel 7 reporting the school's principal confronted Klassen with a 28-year-old version of her own Facebook page. Police say she later said a friend made her lie for the boost in benefits. In New York, I'm Andrew Whitman.
9: And NASA's Artemis II moon mission is credited now with boosting tourism for Florida's Space Coast. The Space Coast Office of Tourism announcing a new record was set, and this was last month, with over 345,000 visitors the week of the launch. That helped generate over $40 million in local spending, and by comparison, over 200,000 more people visited for Artemis II than Artemis I about 4 years ago. And Sarah Lee Kessler tells us there's been another close call at a New York airport, the second one in 2 days.
14: It happened Monday at JFK International Airport as a regional Delta flight operated by Endeavor Air was coming in for a landing. An air traffic controller warned the pilot that a small Cirrus plane was just 500 feet above his flight, flying way too close. Pilots on both planes were ordered to maintain their positions. They did, avoiding a mid-air collision less than 2,500 feet off the ground. This near miss happened just 1 day after a United Airlines jet hit a light pole and tractor trailer on the New Jersey Turnpike Sunday as it was landing. The FAA investigating. I'm Sarah Lee Kessler.
9: And we'll be right back on a Wednesday. Stay tuned.
15: This is Sister Lucia Traynor of the Franciscan Sisters of the Eucharist. In the name of the Father, and of the Son, and of the Holy Spirit. Dear Lord, we know what a miraculous gift every human life is for the family and for the culture. And we truly regret that much of our society does not understand this reality. We ask for the grace to speak out clearly whenever a baby's existence is threatened. For a change of heart for those who do not understand. For safety for those who pray at abortion centers and lobby our legislatures. And for an end to abortion in every state. Relying on the intercession of our Blessed Mother, who said yes to life, we ask this in the name of the Father, and of the Son, and of the Holy Spirit. Amen.
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16: 12 years after uniting the Roman Empire under Christianity, the Emperor Constantine faces a new challenge from the East. An Egyptian priest named Arius of Alexandria teaches that God the Father is the one and only God, and that Jesus Christ isn't God. Arius proclaims that Jesus was the man who became God. These heretical ideas amaze throngs of people throughout the empire. To address the challenge posed by the Arian heresy once and for all, Constantine convenes the First Ecumenical Council of Nicaea. The council declares that Jesus Christ is the Savior of the world, and therefore he has to be God, since only God can save the world.

0: of Easter. It's May 6th already. My goodness, time flies. Also flies when you have great guests, such as our dear friend and regular guest, Bill Donahue from the Catholic League. How are you, my friend? Can't believe we're in the fifth week of Easter already. Wow. Goes by fast.
1: It is amazing how quickly things are going. It is incredible.
0: Maybe it's just because we're getting older. I don't know. Could be.
1: Yeah, right.
0: All right, listen, so I wanted to get your take on this report from the DOJ. I'm sure none of it, in terms of what was in there, it was a surprise to you. But then again, it is pretty shocking in terms of what's been going on. What's your take on this?
1: Well, I commend them for it, and I commend President Trump for having Pam Bondi go ahead with this. I wrote to her very early on when I heard about this, and I said, give me a liaison. And she did, and I met with him in Washington. We handed over a trove of documents. In fact, I was told by the person who works for Amit Dhillon that there were only two organizations in the country that did anything to help them out. One was the Catholic League, and the other was the Thomas More Law Society. And we gave them most of our more documents than anybody. But I'm very happy they put it together. It's not all about the Biden administration. They do mention so much going on in the states, but it's focusing heavily on what happened. And, you know, I've been fighting anti-Catholicism for 3.5 decades, and it's pernicious no matter where it comes from, the arts, media, education, wherever it might be. But when it comes from the federal government, that's a real threat because nobody has more power than them.
0: Right. And I think what's also, well, maybe not shocking considering how Biden stood and how he stands on abortion and whatnot, when you're looking at someone who called himself a Catholic president, even though, as you said, it's not all about Biden, and how they went after Catholics and other Christians in so many cases, that to me is just appalling, absolutely appalling.
1: Well, I think if I just had to collapse it down to one thing to just shock everybody, because it's hard to get over this. The idea that you're a practicing Orthodox Catholic, I don't mean from fringe Catholic. I don't mean some wackos way out there in the fringe. I'm talking about just the regular, ordinary Catholics, that the FBI in this country would say that if you are pro-life Catholic and you believe that marriage is between a man and a woman, and you believe that nature fixes the sexes, that XY for men, XX for women, but that's science, not just the teachings of the Catholic Church, you are now called a domestic terrorist. Mm-hmm. A domestic terrorist. So we're in the same camp with Antifa, which is clearly an urban terrorist organization about which the Biden administration did nothing, and which the Southern Poverty Law Center said it's wrong to call them terrorists, and it's wrong to call Black Lives Matter and some kind of nefarious group. So the idea that regular Catholics who are pro-life, pro-family, pro-healthy understanding of sexuality would be named domestic terrorists, that's all you need to know. The rest of it, just fill in the blanks.
0: Mm-hmm. I was going to read a little bit from the story from EW10 News that was posted after this report, Eradicating Anti-Christian Bias Within the Federal Government, was released. The review lists Biden-era regulations related to abortion, contraception, gender, and human sexuality, among other issues, which often pitted the government against religious institutions such as the U.S. Conference of Catholic Bishops. Similar issues also exist in state and local governments and the private sector, the report notes, which had either limited interference or tactic support from the Biden administration. We saw a lot of that in my home state of Michigan with Governor Whitmer. And so this is really, I'm glad it's released, but how much, since it came out, and it's pretty fresh actually, how much coverage has this received beyond conservative sources, Bill? What do you think?
1: There's not much, and that's one of the things that we've done here. We've tracked this. You've got a couple of the big ones, like AP, Wire Service, and the like. The New York Times ran a small piece about it. But for the most part, it's been ignored, particularly by the TV broadcast networks. Yet this should be big news. But you see, there are a lot of people in this country on the left. Not all of them are anti-Christian. I don't want to say they are. Some are, clearly. But many of them who are maybe not anti-Christian, they don't see the alarms going off. This is not a red flag. In other words, they look at this thing with a certain kind of nonchalance. Well, it's not right. I guess maybe we should cover it. Oh, but yeah, there was a school closing here in Michigan, so maybe we should cover that. They don't get exercised about it. If there were an attack on LGBT people at a gay pride parade, which you've never seen, and I don't want to see it, but if you did see that kind of thing, that would be on the front page news. If you called people domestic terrorists who were Muslim because they are anti-Israel, that could be a big news story. But when it's Christians and Catholics in particular who are regarded as the enemy, there's a very kind of relaxed attitude to it. They just don't, it doesn't fire them the way it would if they saw this about some other group.
0: Well, also because it doesn't affect them personally as well. I mean, there's this elitist attitude. They just don't see it as important, because when you're in the media, you know, everything of that old, remember that old New York, where, this is showing how old you and I are, but that old New York Magazine cover with "there's nothing after the East River." I mean, that's kind of their attitude. It doesn't affect us. It doesn't really affect the rest of, you know, the rest of the world importantly enough.
1: No, I mean, remember what happened when Governor Abbott, who deserved the biggest prize in the world because he single-handedly created this whole, he busted up this whole idea of just letting border control get out of hand. He started putting people on buses and sent them around the country to say, you know, hey, New York, if you like this, here's your deposit. But when he sent them to Martha's Vineyard,
0: oh,
1: that's
0: that was
1: the home
0: a story.
1: Of Obama and everybody else, you know, the pristine area. They threw him right out. They got him out. Lickety-split, don't they? It never seems to affect the elite. That's why they have security guards. That's why they live in fence communities and the like. They never live with the consequences of their ideas. Somebody else has to live with that. And so now we have the latest expression, the bodega owners. These are all Latino guys, many of them Puerto Rican. Good men. I used to work in East Harlem, Spanish Harlem. And they're up in arms over Mandani having government grocery store opening up down the block from them. Obviously, it's done, they're going to drive these people out of business. So he says he's on the side of the poor. These are people trying to work their way up the ladder, and he's working against them.
0: How did he, I don't want to switch subjects too much, but it really is connected. How did he get elected, do you think, in New York?
1: Well, Adams was regarded as a guy who was a so-so mayor and heavy into nepotism. Cuomo, between what he did with the nursing homes and putting the COVID people in there, and then all the accusations dealing with sexual harassment of women, they both came to the table kind of tainted. Adams, of course, had pulled out. Curtis Lee was a friend of mine, but he was never a serious candidate. So Mondami was able to generate an awful lot of young people who believe in socialism. You know, something like 46% of Democrats now believe that socialism is better than capitalism.
0: But they don't even know really know what socialism is, though, Bill.
1: No, they don't. They don't. Right. They think it's Scandinavia. Scandinavia is capitalist. It's a market economy with the welfare state. That's not the same as state-owned enterprises. That's what socialism means, that the state owns the means of production. But they don't know that. They think it's Sweden. It's not Sweden. But yeah, so out of pure ignorance, now they're finding out he doesn't have the money to deliver on half of these things too. So no, we've got a real problem here. It's not just in New York. Look at what's going on in Los Angeles. You have Karen Bass against this woman, Harvard educated from India, far, far left. I mean, you got people coming into this country getting the best education who are working against the best interests of this country. I've never seen anything quite like it. It's open sabotage.
0: Right. And then you have, you know, getting back to this report, okay, so this information is out there now, and I'm glad they did it, as you said earlier. What happens now, given, as you just mentioned, everything else that's going on across our country? I mean, we have this information. We know what happened. And I know it wasn't just about the Biden administration, but we know what happens when these situations get into the hands of people who are leaning way, way, way left and really out of the norm with what most American believes. Where do we go from here, do you think?
1: Well, I hate to say it because I grew up, you know, as a Democrat, as an Irish Catholic guy in New York, like so many other people. But unfortunately, not all, but overwhelmingly, the anti-Catholicism, and we've been tracking it here at the Catholic League before this commission, it's coming from the Democratic Party, and they're very open about it. They're the ones trying to take out religious statues outside of a city hall in Quincy, Massachusetts. They're the ones trying to say that a boy can become a man. They're the ones fighting against all of this stuff, and they're the ones like Gavin Newsom, who claims to be a Catholic, who claimed during COVID that you're not allowed to have private prayer services in your own home during COVID, in your own home. No, unfortunately, the Democratic Party needs more people like John Fetterman from Pennsylvania who need to speak up about this, because they really have become the party of the anti-Catholics.
0: Bill, great summary. Have more to talk to you about. We have to have you back on very soon. Bill Donahue from the Catholic League. Check out his great work, CatholicLeague.org, of course, and his latest books as well. Coming up, it's Shrines and Wonders Wednesday, a big festival this weekend, unlike any other in Italy. This one taking place in Assisi. We'll be right back.
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4: This is Dale Alquist with a Chesterton Minute. Psalm 1, verse 1 says, "Blessed is the man who does not walk in the counsel of the ungodly, nor stand in the way of sinners, nor sit in the seat of scoffers." What does that mean? Don't hang around with bad people? No, according to G.K. Chesterton, it means something much better than that. He says that there are certain people who, because they are really pure, create a good atmosphere around themselves. They are truly children of light, and the light shines on everything they touch. When a righteous person stakes out a clear position, we recognize that it's something solid and vital and eternal. So it's not that hanging around bad people makes us bad, it's that being righteous can help make the people hanging around us righteous too. Want more than a minute? Chesterton.org.

0: be a lot of this type of music playing this weekend in beautiful Assisi in Umbria, the green heart of Italy, the central part of Italy, just north of Lazio, and below and east of Tuscany, if you're interested in where it is. Okay, so I do have a chapter about Ken Lamaggio in my section on Umbria, and I even have some pictures of the festival. It's just crazy amazing. So one of the things that's really special, I think, about Italy, in addition to, of course, all the beautiful religious sites and the saints, and the fact that it is the home and the base of the Vatican, the Holy See, are the wonderful, wonderful festivals that they have year after year, many of them dating back hundreds of years, and especially in smaller places such as Assisi or in places such as Umbria, because there's a pretty much, I would say, they really hold fast to the traditions. There's several different amazing festivals around this area. There's also one in Gubbio, which is in May, and it's called the Ceri Festival, C-E-R-I, which means candle. It's a word for candle in Italian. And that is phenomenal. They have something like 100,000 people that show up in Gubbio. And what happens is, particular group of men, they have different groups that try out for this every year, race up the mountain and go to the church where St. Ubaldo is buried. And that's where they store these giant candles that they carry, and it holds three saints. They carry through the streets. They carry it all the way down, and then they go up, and they compete. So that's one festival. Then in northern Lazio, in Viterbo, where we're going with Dr. Bunsen, actually, for our fall trip, our La Dolce Fide trip, they have something called the Macchina. That is one that I haven't seen yet. I also haven't seen the Ceri Festival. But the Macchina is incredible as well, because there's this giant, and they call it a Macchina. Macchina means machine, also refers to cars. There's this giant statue that's on top of this huge pillar that about 50 or 60 men carry through the streets of Viterbo. And yes, because it's Italy, that means it's up, down, and around. And it's so serious that these men train very hard all year long, and again are chosen for this, which is considered a great honor and a great responsibility. But it's so dangerous that the local bishop comes and gives them a blessing. And I believe he has often given them last rites as well, or anointing of the sick, because people have been injured. So these are the types of things that go on, and there's so much history attached to them. And with the Ken Lamaggio, what's happening is it's a competition between Upper Assisi and Lower Assisi, the Sotto, which is the Lower Assisi around St. Francis Basilica, and then the Upper Assisi, which is a Sopra, which is by San Rufino. So you've got San Rufino on the very top, if you're looking at Assisi, if you're standing below. And then on the bottom, you have San Francesco. So that gives you the idea of the location. And the center point where all of these activities take place, or most of them, is in the beautiful Piazza del Comune. Now, many people who've been to Assisi know where that is. It's in the heart of the city. And if you go down, you're going to St. Francis. And if you go up slightly, you're going to Santa Chiara. And further up, you're going to San Rufino. But I was absolutely stunned 2 years ago when our friends invited us. So we had tickets to sit right in front in the bleachers. You can either sit right in front, you can buy tickets for the whole festival. It runs through this weekend, starting today, it runs through this weekend. And there is event after event, competition after competition between Lower Assisi and Upper Assisi. And it's just like when you hear about the Palio in Siena. It's a big deal if you win, because you get this little prize, which is like a little flag, and then you can proudly, you know, go around, parade around Assisi and say you're the winners, and it means a lot to the people. But what's so interesting to me is how seriously the people take this in terms of the beautiful costumes from the time of the Renaissance and the different parts that the people play. And as I mentioned at the top of the hour, how they absolutely turn Assisi into a medieval town more than they have it right now, because it's, as I said, it's very well kept. But it really is something to see the dedication, and they're so dedicated, and this is so important and taken so seriously that they actually bring in judges to judge the costumes, to judge the music, to judge the archery, to judge the content of the story, because each side has to present a story, and they play this out in the streets. And there's fire, and there's fireworks, and as I said, there's horses, and there's other animals everywhere, and it's just mind-blowing the work that goes into this, and it's really something special. So a little background. The centuries-old festival is one of the most famous cultural events in central Italy, known for music, medieval costumes, theatrical performances, and symbolic competitions between the two traditional districts of the town. Every spring, Assisi transforms into an open-air medieval setting filled with processions, musicians, flag wavers, dancers, and artisans. That's the other thing. As I said, the whole town is decorated like a medieval center. And they even have taverns. They set up these places where they have these halls that you can't see during the regular everyday operations of Assisi, but the doors open and they turn it into these medieval taverns with mugs of beer and big glasses of mulled wine and all kinds of food that you would have been served back in those days. So Ken LoMaggio is not just a tourist attraction, as this report says. It's a cultural celebration deeply rooted in the identity of the city, combining all different types of traditions and modern community spirit. And what's interesting, too, is that there's a faith element. Now, this actually is based on some pagan rituals welcoming spring, but when they have the actual performances, they often tie in Catholic messages. And 2 years ago, there was a message about the Eucharist. So I thought that was very beautiful, too, even though it's based on some, you know, different non-Christian traditions. Christ is always at the center. So it's just a really interesting thing to think about these different types of festivals. You know, in the United States, we're a very young country. We're celebrating 250 years. Now, this particular festival, for example, they believe has been taking place probably since the 14th or 15th century. So we're talking several hundred years of history. And it's really something to see the young people take part. As a matter of fact, two of our friends that we mentioned in the English speaking mass community, and we go to St. Mary of the Angels every Sunday for this, they were telling us that they're taking part again and their children are taking part. And Heather told me, you know, she says, my kids are babies now. I think their daughter is four and their little son Lorenzo is two. She says, but when they're teenagers, they're going to go off and they're going to be with their friends and they're going to be celebrating in their own way, because it's really cool because they have events for the young people as well. But it's so ingrained in the culture of Assisi, and if you grow up with it, it means even more. So, something to think about if you are going to Assisi in May, especially in early May, to think about attending the Calan de Maggio, which is the major spring festival in the beautiful town of Assisi in the region of Umbria, and the birthplace, of course, of St. Francis of Assisi, St. Clare of Assisi, and the burial place of one of our new saints, of course, St. Carlo Acutis. You can find out more about this in my book, Italy's Shrines and Wonders, which was published, of course, by EW10 last year. And don't forget, we also have the new book coming out, also by EW10, Volume 2 of Italy's Shrines and Wonders, all about St. Francis of Assisi, and that will be out at the end of the month or probably in early June. And before we wrap up, I just want to say a thank you to my friend Adam Wright at Covenant Radio. Speaking of all things Assisi in Italy, we had a blast yesterday. We taped, I think, 5 or 6 segments for his show, all about our series on St. Francis that we released recently, and that is the unknown St. Francis of Assisi. And I believe that Covenant Radio is going to be airing those sometime next week. We'll give you an update. But again, Adam, thanks. We had a lot of fun talking about St. Francis, talking about Assisi. And don't forget, check it out, Canal LoMaggio. We'll have a lot of information on my Facebook page over the weekend. We'll be right back.
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0: Early happy Mother's Day to all the moms out there. Can't believe it's coming up this Sunday. That's why I wanted to have the lovely Carrie Gress on with us to talk about Mother's Day. She has a beautiful series of books on theology of the home. And we're also going to be talking about saints for moms, in addition to some ideas on how we can really make this a special Mother's Day weekend from a Catholic perspective. Carrie, great to have you on the program again.
5: Oh, thanks so much for having me. It's great to be here.
0: And happy Mother's Day early. So let's talk, first of all, I'm just curious, what saints should we look at when we're talking about saints for moms? What do you think?
5: Oh, my goodness. Well, that's the best thing, is there are so many.
0: So many, right?
5: Yeah. But I think that, you know, obviously there's the ones that people know, St. Gianna Mola, who's just amazing, offering mm-hmm. her life for her children. But I think, you know, there's, if you want to go deeper, there are so many that are lesser known. One of my favorites, and actually I was introduced to the saint by Vicki Thorne,
0: Thorne, yeah.
5: Yeah, she was amazing, mm-hmm. Founded Project Rachel.
0: Right.
5: And she introduced me to Blessed Anna Maria Taiji, I'm not sure if you pronounce the G hard or soft, but she's an incorrupt saint, and she's in the heart of the Trastevere district in Rome. But she was a wife and a mother and a mystic, and I'll never forget Vicki telling me she just loved visiting her tomb because she's still wearing a wedding ring on this incorrupt body, and that's something you don't see every day on incorrupt saints' bodies. She is certainly a favorite. And then, you know, Elizabeth Ann Seton, Mother Seton, I think she's an amazing saint because none of her children live to have any, I don't think she has any grandchildren. I think she had six children and they all died before they had children. And yet here she is the patroness of Catholic education in the United States. And so she has this incredible legacy through the work that she did. So, yeah, I think this is the blessing of the church is, you know, we understand that all women are called to be mothers. This is why we have Mother Teresa and our, you know, our religious orders, the abbess is called mother. But the biological motherhood, you know, is an extension of that. And we see that embodied in the church building, Holy Mother Church, you know, all of that. There's so much richness there.
0: Mm-hmm. Yeah, that's why it always just kills me when we have people who don't understand the church who say the church is so oppressive to women. I'm like, what are you talking about?
5: Yeah, well, and I think that's an amazing thing because it obviously is a question of, well, what do you mean by, you know, being oppressive? And that's the big key. And if you're really trying to work with, you know, woman's human nature and what it is that allows women to flourish, then we really need to get back to this idea of motherhood. And yet that's, you know, obviously the piece that the whole culture has rejected. So I think we've certainly got our work cut out for us. And gratefully, we have so many examples of amazing women to point to that have lived it so well and so beautifully throughout the 2,000 plus years of the church's mission.
0: And I think even in the church, we need to do a better job of explaining spiritual motherhood, because even if we have our own children, we are all, in addition to being physical moms, I don't have any of my own physical children, but I consider myself a spiritual mother, and I take it very seriously, and I know you do too, which is why, in addition to being a mom of several kids, you also do a lot of work on spiritual motherhood. I don't think a lot of people understand what that means.
5: I think that is a great point, and I think it's you know, one of the things that women are called to is to be life bearers. And what does that mean? That means on a biological level, obviously, but fundamentally, we also recognize that spiritual element of fostering life, of helping people get home. You know, this is the central tenet of theology of home, is that we all desire to get those we love home to heaven. And, you know, our physical home is a way in which we can do that. We can give people a foretaste of heaven in our own homes. But this doesn't have to happen, you know, in the hospitality of our homes. It can also happen in our workplaces. And I think this is one of the really lost pieces, and why, you know, we've turned womanhood into something where women feel like they have to be in competition with people that they work with, instead of really recognizing that that aspect of mentoring or spiritually aiding others to get them home. And I think that that subtle change, when women understand that about themselves, has mm-hmm. the capacity to really enrich not just our own lives, but also make our relationships so much richer and deeper and more beautiful, which is certainly what women want. You know, I think this is our kind of that great yearning that so many of us have, that's meant to be there, of having rich relationships, and understanding our role as life givers is the best way to get that, instead of, you know, cutting ourselves off because of competition or comparison, you know, all those things that are, I think, are encouraged today, but are really obstructing our ability to be the women that we're made to be.
0: Amen. Talking with Carrie Grass, and you know her well from her great work. She has a doctorate in philosophy from Catholic U and is the editor of the wonderful online women's magazine Theology of Home. And her work has appeared in countless publications, and she also is a best-selling author of 11 books. So in terms of your series on the theology of the home and mothers, what else would you like women and all of us to know about what the church teaches us in terms of the gift of motherhood, Carrie, moving into Mother's Day weekend? What are some other important points that we should be pondering and praying about?
5: You know, I think that one of the things that's so amazing is just even understanding the role of the church. You know, we use this line glibly of Holy Mother Church.
0: Holy Mother Church, right, yeah.
5: And yet we have this incredible example, even the church building, the architecture itself. One of the things that was most interesting in my research was really going into like romance languages and what's masculine, what's feminine, why are some of the words that are feminine considered feminine, and even the word that the church itself is feminine because it carries people. And, you know, what do women do? We carry people biologically, but also spiritually and emotionally. You know, think about all the women, and both religious and biological mothers, who are busily praying for other people, carrying, you know, spiritually people in their hearts. And this is what the church does. Even the main part of the church is called the nave, which is, you know, symbolic of a boat. That's where

0: what is home and why does it feel so important to us? And then how do we share that with others? So I think that, you know, recognizing that universal desire for home, you know, the fact that we've built this into our church buildings, but also that it's meant to be a physical thing in our own lives. But then there's that whole soul element of, you know, this desire to be known, loved, cared for, kept safe and allowed to flourish. Those are not things mm-hmm. to underestimate. And the church has done it, you know, more beautifully than any institution in all of human history.
1: Right. Absolutely. And don't you think, too, this is evident in the number of people coming into the church, who came into the mm-hmm. church at Easter, thousands upon thousands. Yeah. I've never seen it. There just were record numbers in various dioceses yeah. and archdioceses, and many of whom are women. And so they mm-hmm. must obviously feel very comfortable and very interested and are drawn to Catholicism mm-hmm. and not threatened by the fact that, you know, women can't be priests or that they can't mm-hmm. use contraception, or abortion is always going to be considered, you know, along with contraception, intrinsically evil. They move forward yeah. because there's something that they see in the church.
0: Mm-hmm. Yeah, no, I think that's a great point. My own parish had 93 people come in this year.
1: Wow.
0: It's just incredible, yeah, to see these numbers. And I think it's actually because of those things. It's because the church is mm-hmm. the only place that's still saying, we need to pay attention to these things. We can't brush this under the carpet. We can't fudge the lines. You know, I think it's because it still continues to teach the same thing that it's taught for millennia, that's really the appeal, because people have been sold this bill of goods that they're going to be happy if they do what the culture tells them. And, of course, you know, we've seen the results. There's actually... you know, this is when you talk with feminists, they don't actually use any data, because there isn't data that demonstrates that women are happier and healthier. Mm-hmm. It all goes the other direction. And I think that the church, you know, the more that we can recognize that as members of the church, that we have this incredible gift to people, I think that makes it a lot easier to evangelize when you feel like you're really offering somebody something rich, and that you know that their heart is hungry for, even if that person doesn't know that's what they're looking for. But people are, you know, the word is getting out. People are realizing this is something very different than they've ever heard, and has a kind of depth and beauty that, you know, goes to that place of wonder and astonishment and peace. And that's what people, you know, they want in their lives.
1: Well, and I think it should be an encouragement for us and a hope for us, because sometimes it can be look very daunting out there and under attack quite a bit. Well, that's still obviously in existence and happening, and always will be, because we live in a fallen mm-hmm. world. But I do find it fascinating, still, the disconnect. For example, when the Pope was meeting with the Archbishop, the first female Archbishop of the Anglican Church, and they had that picture of her, you know, quote-unquote vested, sitting next to the Pope, mm-hmm. which to me, just that image just struck me as very, you know, it just did not sit right with me in terms of yeah. her being vested, not her being with the Pope, because the Pope meets with all kinds of people. But if you think about the fact that, okay, those churches who have accepted the ordination of women or do accept abortion and contraception, mm-hmm. They're not bursting at the seams, Carrie.
0: Yeah.
1: We are
0: yeah.
1: in the sense of new converts. And so this disconnect mm-hmm. that, oh, yeah, and even the coverage of it, well, he's meeting with this woman because he's for women priests, and he's going to push for women priests. And the media want that so badly. Some in the world want that yeah. so badly. And they're right. insisting that it's going to change. And yet yeah. you see, of course, these churches that are accepting all these things that aren't, again, bursting mm-hmm. at the seams. Hardly.
0: Yeah. Yeah, no, I think it's that sign of fruitfulness. You'll know a tree by its fruit, and that's one of those areas. And this is, again, the beauty of Catholicism, is just that recognition of the complementarity of male and female. The world has bought into this idea that women are only going to be happy the more that they're like men. And we've completely mm-hmm. shunned this idea of motherhood as being, you know, moms are people that can't do anything else. You right. know, which is just crazy. And I, you know, the more that I talk about it,
1: I would say it's just the opposite. Moms can do everything,
0: yeah.
1: I think.
0: Yeah.
1: Anyway, right.
0: No, I think it makes demands on you that I know I never would have risen to the occasion of, if I hadn't been a mom, if I didn't have this intense love mm-hmm. for my children and wanted to do things for them. So yeah, I think that's the unspoken presupposition, is this idea that men and women have to be interchangeable. And that's not Catholic, that's not even Christian, it's actually communist. So mm-hmm. we need to kind of get out of that mindset. And I think the more that we can really, you know, lean into the riches of what the home is, that is, you know, and motherhood is, the better everyone is going to be off. And you know, this is the other thing that we're seeing, is the mental illness issue.

0: And a lot of that is stemming from the fact that you have children that were never properly, you know, affirmed or loved or attached to certainly a mother or primary caregiver. And so that's where a lot of the, certainly the cluster B pathologies we're seeing, like narcissism and borderline personality and histrionics, those are very much connected to this deficit of affection and attachment. And so I think people, even secular people, are beginning to say, you know, there's something very important about moms that just can't be replicated anywhere else.
1: Amen. Especially our Mama Mary, our Blessed Mother. So what's the best place to keep up with all your great work with Theology of the Home and then some?
0: Best places are Theology of Home or .com, or my website, CarrieGress.com. I'm also active on Instagram, both with Theology of Home and Carrie Gress. So those are probably the best places. I'm in a lot of places, but that's the best place to start.
1: Are you bilocating? It seems like you are. You're like everywhere.
0: You know, I'm working on it. I'm trying. I haven't figured that out.
1: Yeah, my husband says I'm never going to get that because I'll be shopping in two places at once. That's what he says about me. So anyway.
0: I love it.
1: Carrie, great to talk with you, my dear. God bless your great work and happy Mother's Day. Thank you for all you do and your beautiful, beautiful work with Theology of Home. Check out this website. And of course, you'll find her elsewhere, as she said, theologyofhome.com. We'll be right back.
2: This is Father Steve Bissot with the Pontifical College Josephinum. In the name of the Father, and of the Son, and of the Holy Spirit. Amen. Heavenly Father, giver of all life, giver of all gifts, giver of all good, we thank you so much for the gift of eternal life. We thank you for your Son, Jesus Christ, who has given us the opportunity to attain eternal life. Today we pray for an end to abortion. We think of the gospel of life, Lord. It is at the heart of your Son's message. The Church proclaims this with fidelity throughout the ages and continues today. We pray for the unborn, and we pray for all those who have an opportunity to help these people. Lord, watch over all of them and give them what they need. We ask this in all things through Christ our Lord. Amen. In the name of the Father, and of the Son, and of the Holy Spirit. Amen.
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6: May is the month dedicated to the Blessed Mother. Pope St. John Paul II said, "Today we begin the month dedicated to Our Lady, a favorite of popular devotion." 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
1: Hope you're having a great Wednesday. Thanks for tuning in to EWTN's Catholic Connection. And we are moving quickly, the middle of the week already. Wow, it's the fifth week of Easter. And again, we hope it's going well for you. And we're very excited that you're listening. And we have a lot of great interviews coming up. We are going to be talking with an amazing priest who's going to be in studio with us to talk all about Fulton Sheen and what he has to say to us about the influences of the devil. And I think this is going to be a very, very powerful interview with someone who knows about a lot about Fulton Sheen, of course, leading up to the events coming up in the fall. It's really important for us to understand what's going on here in terms of so many people in the world saying, oh, well, you know who doesn't exist, don't worry about it. And that's part of the issue, right? We need to know what's going on, and we need to understand Scripture in terms of what we're being told about salvation. And so, of course, Fulton Sheen, such a great orator and an amazing priest and bishop and leader and speaker on television, just incredible, and loved God and loved people and did it so well. So we'll talk about that. And we're also going to be talking about in, let's see, oh yeah, 2 cents. I can't wait, because we're going to be taking a look at my favorite scripture verse, which is part of the gospel today. John 15:5, I am the vine, you are the branches. If a man abides in me, he will bear much fruit. Apart from me, you can do nothing. Niente. Zip, zero, nada. We'll take a look at that verse in our 2 Cent segment. Hope you can stay tuned on EWTN's Radio Extra. We'll be right back.

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4: This is Franciscan Media's Saint of the Day for May 6th. Today we celebrate Saints Marian and James. Often, it is hard to find much detail from the lives of saints of the early church. What we know about the 3rd century martyrs we honor today is likewise minimal. But we do know that they lived and died for the faith. Almost 2,000 years later, that is reason enough to honor them. Born in North Africa, Marian was a lector or reader, while James was a deacon. Their trials came during the persecution of the Emperor Valerian. Prior to their arrest, Marian and James were visited by two bishops who encouraged them to remain steadfast. Soon after, the bishops themselves were martyred. A short time later, Marian and James were also imprisoned and interrogated. The two readily confessed their belief in Christ, and for that, they were tortured. While in prison, they are said to have experienced visions, including one of the two bishops who had visited them earlier. On the last day of their lives in the year 259, Marian and James joined other Christians facing martyrdom. They were blindfolded and put to death, and their bodies were thrown into the water. There's more about the saints, along with inspiration and Catholic resources, at our website, saintoftheday.org. From Franciscan Media, this has been Saint of the Day.
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5: 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U.S. President Donald Trump is threatening Iran with more bombing if it doesn't reopen the Strait of Hormuz and come to an agreement with the U.S. The president is warning the bombing will be, quote, higher level and intensity than it was before. It's a major win for President Trump. In Indiana, 5 of 7 incumbents targeted by Trump-backed challengers lost their primaries after a redistricting fight. In neighboring Ohio, voters set key November matchups as the battle for control of Congress intensifies. 28 new soldiers are being sworn in to the Swiss Guard in the presence of Pope Leo XIV. The swearing-in takes place on the anniversary of the sack of Rome in 1527, when Swiss guards gave their life defending Pope Clement VII. I'm Veronica Dudo with EWTN News Nightly. 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
16: No way.
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17: You know, listening to that bumper put together by my capable producer man, Andrew Krucek, I got overwhelmed by my level of sensitivity. I would call it toxic. It's a toxic sensitivity that I have there, Andrew. I appreciate you putting those together in a way that makes me sound so soft and syrupy and smooth and kind and loyal and true blue and trustworthy. Nice to have you here on The Doctor Is In. I always, always appreciate your company, whether it's 2 minutes, whether it's an hour. Some people will say to me, I listen to you all the time. My comeback to that is I don't listen to me all the time. But you do look smarter. 877-573-7825. 877-57-EQUAL. That is the number to call to get onto the program if you would like to ask a question about something concerning you, something that is perplexing you, something that is frustrating, distressing you, something that you feel somewhat confused as to which way to go. Now, I can't tell you which way to go definitively, but I can talk about your options and your thoughts and your ideas, and we can weigh it out together, two of us. If it's about a kid, it may seem like that kid is smarter than you. At age 9, he's already smarter than you, but he's not smarter than both of us. Or even if he is smarter than both of us, you control everything, so that gives you enormous leverage. 877-57-EQUAL is the number. Some people call in just to give an insight about life. I appreciate that. I steal those insights. I put them in books. I make money. And I do thank you. That's very kind of you to help me out like that. Some people will call in to help a previous caller. That often stimulates a call. So, anything like that? Sometimes people call in and say, I'd like to ask a general question. I'd like to ask a question about the faith. Now, I'm not at the level of some of the folks who are on these shows. They're tremendous, tremendous in their knowledge of the faith, their understanding of why the church teaches what she teaches, their understanding of history, scripture, all that stuff. I'm envious. David Anders, for example, follows my show. And I've often said that listening to me and then listening to David Anders is kind of like watching TV, where you are moving from Wheel of Fortune to Jeopardy in 1 hour. 877-573-7825. Dr. A, do you have anything personal you'd like to share with us? Yes, I do. I do. When I was 8, I fell off my bike and I skinned my knee. And my mom took a picture of it. I'm telling you this now because we did not have social media then for me to put it up. So I just wanted to share that with you now in the absence of Instagram that I had when I was 8. Okay. Let me read this article here that this is a phenomenon that's getting a lot of attention. Let me see where we're at on this thing here. Gallup discovered that young men in the United States increasingly believe that religion is, quote, very important, end quote, in their lives, surpassing the level of young women who believe the same. Isn't that interesting? Isn't that interesting? For quite some time now, religion seems to have been the domain of more women than men. And now you got these young guys. Gallup conducted a survey that found from 2024 to 2025. Listen to this. 42% of young men aged 18 to 29. 42%. I would have never guessed that. I would have said 15. Said religion is very important to them, which is drastically up. It was 28% 2 years prior, 2022 to 2023. Women, on the other hand, that religion is important to them, remains at 30%, which is what it was. So 3 years ago, women and young men were about the same. Now the women are still where they were, but the men have rocketed upward. This marked increase, and this is Gallup now reporting this, in religiosity among young men ties the 43% figure found in 2000. Now that surprises me too. I would not have seen that it would have been that high 25 years ago. While women of all age groups and older men, boy, that, now see, older men is, that's a little scary to me, because older men, you'd think they'd start to hear the waterfall and maybe they'd start to think a little bit about this religion thing, because I can understand a kid 28 not thinking about it because he's looking in front of his life and he's thinking he's going to live forever. But when you're 82, I don't care how you cut it, you're coming close. Women of all age groups. Why is this? Women of all age groups and older men are near historic lows. Something's happening to the women. Women have always been more attracted to Christianity's history. The survey found that young men are also attending religious services more frequently than before. Monthly or more frequent rose 7 points between 2022 and 2025, reaching 40%. We had 40% of guys ages 18 to 29 gone to services at least once a month. That's the highest level in 12 years. This followed a stretch from about 6 years, from 2016 to 2022, when it was down around 33%. What is going on? Young women, well, this is interesting too. They're right about where young men are. Their attendance at services, I imagine this, Gallup is just cutting across all the Christian denominations, was 39%. Although, for the women, that rate, that 39%, is far below the levels recorded in the early 2000s. So, you see what you got there? The guys are about the same as the high water mark in the early 2000s now, at 40%. But the women, which are right at 40%, now you think, okay, well, they're right with the guys. Yeah, but they've declined quite a bit. Gallup noted, now don't get on me for this, I'm just reporting what Gallup noted. Attendance among young Republican men has increased, while young Democrat men's attendance has declined. Young Republican women have also increased, while young Democrat women have seen no meaningful change. This is Gallup now. I'm quote Gallup here. Given the relatively large proportion of young men who are Republican, the upward trends in their religiosity have a significant impact on overall trends among young men. Even though young Republican women have also become more religious, they represent a relatively small proportion of all young women. In other words, the young women are more likely to be Democrat. As a result, the impact of changes in religion among young Republican women overall on young women is limited. Gallup said that future polling would indicate if this is a lasting trend or a temporary phase. What is it? Why are the guys coming in more than the women? What's going on? I got some theories about that. I know Father Robert Spitzer has some theories about that too. But I'll tell you, if we give those theories, I'm gonna blame it on Father Spitzer, because he's allowed to get away with stuff like that because he is a man of the cloth, and he makes these observations. If I'd say something like this, somebody would accuse me of some kind of stealth misogyny. 877-573-7825 is the number to call to get onto the program. 877-57-EQUAL. I don't know why Paulie left. I would really like to engage Paulie in that discussion. 877-57-EQUAL. Check it in. I'm Dr. Ray.
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17: That's the number. Dr. Ray Guarendi here. I'm going to speculate a little bit on why guys are coming. The young men are coming to church, to religion, to a religious worldview more than the young women. I think there's several factors here. As our culture pushes godless ideas, secular ideas, what they call progressive ideas, I call them regressive ideas, as our culture pushes it, the studies have shown that women as a group are more influenced by it than men. Now, you can speculate why that is. Maybe women are more moved by emotions regarding social issues. For whatever the reason, the godlessness of our culture and of its many secular ideas, its humanistic ideas, its giving God the boot ideas, seem to sit better with females than males. Two, and I like this explanation from Father Robert Spitzer, science is pointing more and more toward God. Science went through a period where we were going to replace God with science. And now more and more science is saying, as we get deeper and deeper into the functioning of the universe and biology, this is pointing to some sort of creative mind. That is why the younger scientists more likely to believe in a higher power than the older scientists, because they're more familiar with a lot of stuff that's coming out. And I think that kind of reasoning and logic appeals more to the young men than the young women. Women tend to be moved more by empathy more by emotions, more by social connections, more by kind of a sensitivity towards others' hurts. Guys are not quite that emotional. Again, these are big generalizations. Come on. And so as a result, as the evidence, if you will, for religion is coming to the fore, it's moving guys more than it's moving the ladies. I found that as a big factor in my return to the church. There was just so much evidence pointing to God in science, in many places regarding near-death experiences, regarding Eucharistic miracles, regarding the Shroud, regarding Guadalupe, regarding Lourdes, regarding Fatima, regarding the Incorruptibles. There's just so much of that stuff. Can't all be false. An open mind looking at it would be moved. Maybe that kind of appeal speaks to God, or speaks to guys more than it does to the ladies. I think those are factors involved. Okay, let's go to poor Karen. Poor Karen, she's caught. She's got caught right smack in the middle. She's getting it from both sides. And the bad thing of it is she wants to try to fix things. It's a lot easier to get pounded from both sides than it is to fix things. Hi, Karen.
0: Hi. Can you hear me?
17: I got you clear.
0: Okay, great. Yeah, so this has been going on for about the past 5 years. So anyways, I'm trying not to fix it. I'm trying to stay out of the middle, but I still get pounded because they accuse each other and write letters, and it's like, you know, I'm just really stuck in the middle and frustrated about the whole thing. So
17: how do you get pulled into this?
0: You know, because one of them wants me to talk to the other about a certain issue, and I tell them I'm not going to do that, and it goes back and forth, and I refuse to talk to them about the other issue. And then one writes a letter, and then the other one writes a letter, like, to the whole family about what her sister's done. And
17: jeez.
0: I know, it's not good. And one was very sick, and the other one had no compassion for her at all.
17: Do they hate each other?
0: That's really been painful. You know, I don't know. That they didn't hate each other growing up, and they used to do everything together, and then they had a great big fight. And
17: Karen, are you prepared? Are you prepared that if you really see, I'm picking up from you that you haven't really pulled out of this. You've been trying.
0: You've
17: been trying, but you keep getting pulled back a little bit. You try to fix it, a little bit you talk, a little bit you say, I'm not going to do that, I'm going to try not to do that. And inch by inch, they nudge on you, they pull on you, they try to get you as an ally. So you're bobbing and weaving, you're up against the ropes, and you're getting punched, and you're trying to get out, mandatory aid count. What would happen if you flat out said, I will no longer be involved in this conflict in any way? Do you think that one or both of those daughters would write you off?
0: You know, they have both kind of written me off on and off and kept me at an arm's length and told me they need space, but then they still come back into the fold again. So,
17: well, they come back into the fold, meaning they want you to back them up.
0: Well, yeah, or they want to see me. And, I mean, and it goes hot and cold where things are okay, and then all of a sudden one of them will get upset and tell me about what the other one did.
17: We live
0: in a small town.
17: This is not a one time she did this to me and I've never forgiven her. This is Let me tell you the latest there, Mom.
0: Yeah.
17: Right? How old are they?
0: That's true. 49 and 48.
17: Oh, jeez. Oh, my yeah. dear. Oh, you need peace here. You need yeah. peace. It's enough of this. I think you got to tell them.
0: It's been going on for the past 5 years. So.
17: I'll bet it's gone on for longer than that. It just wasn't as percolating as hot.
0: Yeah.
17: So you decide. But I'll tell you, if you're going to decide that way, be ready, because one or the other is going to feel that you're taking sides simply by not taking sides. And they could turn on you.
0: Well, they both told me that they feel like I take sides.
17: There you go. There you go. Boy, don't you get sick of me being right all the time?
0: No.
17: Especially when it hurts you. If you're saying to me, dear, if you're saying, how do I get in the middle of this and smooth it out? Good luck. Oh, for heaven's sakes. 50-year-old people. You know, we're not talking 21-year-olds here. We're talking 50. Okay, that's the first thing. And the second thing is, you deserve some peace. It's totally unfair of them to try to pull you into this, for heaven's sakes. They just want to do what they have to do to get Mom on my side. Let me tell you how bad your other daughter is, Mom, so you realize what she's like. That's the message, isn't it?
0: Mm-hmm. Yeah, it is.
17: I know. So if you say to them, next time you get pulled in, you say, I'm done. No longer am I going to comment, respond, or anything regarding any one of you fighting with the other. It's not my business. It's not my place. I'm out. I'll talk to you. I'll love you all other ways, but I will not get involved in the middle of that. If you can do that, you might have to weather a bit of a storm there for a little bit, because they're going to interpret it like, can't believe this. You don't even want to hear my side of it. But at this point, my dear, you gotta cut your losses, you know. If we were allowed to use copyrighted music, I'd have Andrew Krucek play The Gambler. You got to know when to hold them and know when to fold them.
0: Mm-hmm.
17: Jeez. Okay. My dear, you don't deserve this. This is this. Jeez.
0: No. I go to Mass every day.
17: Oh, God bless you. You know the other thing about this too, Karen? Think about this. They're so caught up in their own drive to be right and make the other person be wrong that they don't care what it's doing to their mom.
0: Mm-hmm.
17: That would tick me off.
0: Yeah, that's true.
17: Are you married?
0: Yes.
17: What's your husband say?
0: Kind of what you told me. Just to back off.
17: see, he's going to be mad because he's going to say, well, why don't you listen to me? You got to call some guy you don't even know.
0: No.
17: You go to him. Karen, you go to him and you say, I realize you're absolutely right. You tell him it was his idea. Give him the credit for it.
0: Yeah. It's hard for me not to see them, and that's kind of what it comes down to, I guess. So.
17: Well, but you don't have any choice in that. It seems like they're dictating whether they see you or not.
0: True.
17: Sometimes, you know, honey, sometimes when you get older in life, you're still a brat. You know that? This is Dr. Ray.
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4: 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And if you pick up the Gospels and read the two genealogies of our Blessed Lord, you will find that in one instance, the genealogy of our Blessed Lord goes back to Abraham, and another genealogy goes back to Adam. What does this mean? It means that this new head of the Kahal, this expectant of the nations, this God-made man, this Christ, is related to the people of God who are to be the instrument of the salvation of the world. The church is the mystery of God in the world for the salvation of the world.
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5: This is Peggy Stanton, and this has been the Order of Malta's Minute with the Catechism.

You know, I've noticed too, and I think it's a reflection of some of the calls in this program, that when we have an older caller, the younger generation, and sometimes that younger generation themselves is getting up in years, doesn't seem to concern themselves too much with how their conduct affects their older parent, who should have peace at this point in their lives. Been noticing that. It's like, I'm so caught up in my resentments or my hurts or my pains or my anger or my offendability that I got to pull in my parents, who at this point in their life, I think they deserve some peace and quiet. Well, now let's go to the other end of the age spectrum with Joanne from Buffalo. Hi, Joanne. Hello, Joanne. You there, dear? She's gone. Is it something I said? Ooh, I feel terrible. All right, let's go to Pauly. Pauly called in. She didn't want to hang on, but this... there's a lot of stuff coming out now that is saying why young people less and less are having children. The birth dearth, as it is called, is pretty much affecting nearly every country in the world, developed and undeveloped. Inch by inch, it's creeping into the underdeveloped countries. Less and less are the young people having children. Many, many, many, many reasons for that. In the developed world, of course, they've been pounded by the devaluation of being a mother or a father, especially women. They've been told that your true identity lies in forging a career and being successful monetarily or status-wise and, you know, being a mom. Okay, that's like, if you have to, I guess. And that's a relentless message. And you see it just constantly on TV. Every person that's in charge of the organization, every person that is a high-achieving status, way more often than not, it's female than male. Way more often. The best of everything on these shows, relentlessly, are females. Not saying females can't do it. I'm just simply saying it's disproportionate to the reality of the proportions out there. It's not even 50-50. The women just are on top of everything. Because that's the way the media people, the entertainment people want you to think. So that said, less and less young women are looking toward children. Now, there's, again, more reasons for that. They're finding guys aren't all that responsible and marriageable, especially in the U.S. and maybe other places that are more developed. They're finding that. They're scared to death. And then that's where Paulie's coming from here. I'm going to address that in a second. But they're scared to death because, you know, the world's going to collapse. The world is a horrible place, and you don't want to bring kids into this world. And we're going to lose the rainforest. And you bring in more kids, they're going to eat up their share of the rainforest. And furthermore, climate change is going to kill us all in 6 more years. And so why even have a kid? Just relentless fear mongering, and more people are citing that as a reason why they're not having children. Well, Paulie's is a reach from that into eternity. She says the hardest thing for her, being a Christian, is to bring a child into this world knowing there is the possibility that that child will go to hell. Which raises the question, why would God even create us? Think about that. God, who is the source of all wisdom and good, apparently, I say apparently because I'm not intelligent enough to figure it all out, my limited understanding, he knows that it would be better for him to have created us than not created us. Even though there were going to be people who would reject him. So what's his
if you want to say thinking. God doesn't think, but he just knows. What's his thinking about that? Paulie, if he thinks, again, I use the word think because that's the only human word I can find to attribute to God's all knowledge. If he thinks that it was good that he created us, even knowing that some percentage of us were going to reject him and choose everlasting separation from him, then obviously, it is good too for you as a Christian to think about children. Again, too, you can't just simply say many in the world are rejecting God, which may be true, but if you're a different person, if you're a Christian who really, by God's grace, wants to live your faith, then the odds of your children rejecting God are not as high as someone who's raised in a family that ignores God all the way along. So you are a God-seeking minority, which makes it more likely that your offspring will be a God-seeking minority. That's the answer to that question. Also, you can't know at all how God is going to judge each one of us. My son one time made the observation, one of my daughters who's had severe mental disorder problems, she's severely mentally ill, and he said he believes that God is going to judge him very differently than he judges her. It's true. At least I believe that, because he knows all the factors involved in her approach to God, because her mind doesn't work right. And to varying degrees, God knows all these factors. So that's another thing to consider when saying, well, I don't want to bring him in because he's going to go to hell. You don't know that. And you don't know how God's going to judge him, even though they appear to have neglected him. You don't know what things he takes into account. Paulie, all that said, don't let the what if, and that's a big what if they reject God and ultimately end up separated from him? That's a big what if. And apparently, for God, it's not a big enough what if to not create life. And that would be, by extension, mean that it's not a big enough what if for you to not want to help create life.

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5: 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You can be in Tierra del Fuego. You can pick up the program. I get email from different countries. Sometimes you can get a call on this program from different countries. It's amazing, and it's a little bit scary, too. When I was 7 years old, I was preparing for communion at St. Anthony Parish, Parish of Mother Angelica in Canton, Ohio. Sister Liguori told us that the world won't end until the gospel has had a chance to be preached to all the nations. That's what Sister Liguori said. That didn't scare me, because even at age 7, I was thinking, well, that ain't happening now. There's no way we can get to a lot of these places. The world's a pretty big place. There's got to be aboriginally tribes, everything. Oh, yeah, all over India, China, it's not going to happen. Well, now the world can be preached, or the gospel can be preached to all the world. I don't know the number of total smartphones and computers in the world, but it's in the billions. My wife, when she went to Tanzania, saw an enormous amount of poverty. But she also saw an enormous amount of cell phones. So, yeah, you got a smartphone, you can pick the gospel up right out of the air. So that's kind of what EWTN has made possible, along with our many, many, many other radio networks throughout the country. Nice to have you here. Never dreamed I'd be doing this. For years I was with secular media, and I thought that was my career until I decided it was kind of a dead end. I got tired of going on these shows. I really did. And a lot of the shows, the topics nudged you toward, I don't want to say godlessness, but God-ignoringness. And I don't want to do that. I want to be able to talk about the stuff that is of infinite importance, the stuff that is the decision that everybody has to make eventually. Joanne from Buffalo. Goddaughter, my niece is getting married. Fiance is causing a lot of problems in the family. He lies about the family all the time, causes drama. Is there anything I can do? Well, I think, Joanna, it comes down to what your niece recognizes. If, in fact, she's saying it's not that bad, if she's saying I don't notice it, if she's saying I love him anyway, whatever it is about her relationship with him is going to be something you may be able to do or not do anything about. Maybe if you're going to talk to her, get a feel on what it is about her relationship. Now, it says here she's getting married. That means, at least for now, it's pretty serious. And she is willing to accept, assuming she sees it, what you see. She may not see it. She may not want to see it. She may not think it's anywhere near as bad as you do. So all of that. Now, at this point, when you say is getting married, that could be anywhere from she's got an engagement ring with nothing planned, or the invitations have been set out. Depending upon where that is, I think is a good indication on whether you say anything at all. Because if those invitations are out or the wedding date is June 12th, it's over. So you're going to have to do the best you can to get along with this guy, however you can, and not be pulled into that drama. Going along with that, by the way, we got a couple segments here yet, and we do have lines open. So if people want to call in, I usually say, okay, you call in now, we'll still get to you. But that's scary, because when I say that, a whole bunch of people call in, and then I feel like a liar because I can't get to you. So let me put it this way. If you call in now, you got a chance. Okay? If you call in, talk to Eric Dumont, my call screamer, and Andrew Krucek, producer man. He won't talk to you, but he makes the board operate. 877-573-7825, 877-57-EQUAL. One of my books, I talked about this. It was in Jesus the Master Psychologist. Okay, see, the calls are coming in already. All right, I will not bring this up. You screen Jessica there, Eric. I'll let you screen the call, and then I will not go into the detail that I had planned on going into. Maybe I'll save it for a future monologue. Any more comments on Joanne? Joanne, unfortunately, people that are standing away from a relationship oftentimes can see more than the people right in the middle of it. Very common, not unusual. And you see it, and maybe your goddaughter doesn't. And unfortunately, she may see it at some point down the road. But by then she'll be married, and by then there'll be complications. So, oh boy. I guess my question would be for you, not only does she see any of this, but does her parents or parent see any of this? Okay. So I'm going to take a break here, because when I get back to Jessica after the break, I will be able to address it, but I don't want to cut her off during the break. So this is Dr. Ray. Thank you for joining me.
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1: Remember the time I said on the air, go to confession. 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Celebrate. And a man wrote to me, he says, you know, I hadn't gone to confession in 30 years. Do you mind if I went and had a pizza? I said, oh, have 20 pizzas.
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0: I'll deal with Paul right here very quickly. Paul quotes Isaiah. He says, God thoughts, Isaiah says, God's thoughts are not our thoughts. You said something about God not thinking. So here's a verse. Paul, my response to that is, of course Isaiah said that because we can only communicate our understanding of God through our own language. God doesn't think like we think. God knows. He knows everything all at once. So he doesn't think, but we have to say think because that's the only way we can kind of capture God's view of things. There you go. So that said, let's go to Jessica from North Carolina. Oh boy, Jess is going to be in a situation that's kind of ticklish and kind of uneasy for her. Hi, Jessica.
1: Hello.
0: Your ex-fiance is going to be there with your son's first communion. And he's also your son's father.
1: Yes, that is correct. And my son asked me this morning, he said, Mommy, can I just get ready for another year and can we wait and have my first communion next year? Because he's taking it very seriously and he's very excited, but he's also very nervous because his father only seldomly comes to Mass with us and his father doesn't pray with him. His father literally leaves. I go in, I say the goodnight prayers with him on the days that his father happens twice a month to be in the house where my son and I live.
0: Dad visits at your house?
1: Yes, my son and I live with his two grandparents, which are my parents, and then his great-grandfather, which is my grandfather.
0: So twice a month, Dad comes to see your son for a short period of time?
1: Usually he's there from noon until bedtime.
0: And that's it, twice a month. That's his extent of contact.
1: I mean, he tries to come five times a month, but it's more like two times a month that he comes.
0: Okay. So your son is thinking, my dad doesn't really buy into this, and so I'm going to be doing something that's really important to me, but I don't think it's really important to my dad, and so it makes me real nervous that he's there.
1: And the fact that his dad's making a big deal about getting him really nice jewelry for him to wear and cares a lot about his haircut and his suit and the way that he looks because all of the family that which lives in a different country is going to see just the photos because, you know, the father told us that he invited them and that he, you know, gave them the option of coming from different countries to come to be there with us, and none of them are coming. Even his twin brother's not coming. His uncle that lives in the same town as him isn't coming. So just some of my college friends that are mutual friends are the only ones coming. So that's where we are.
0: He wants to show off his boy.
1: Right. So he treats his son like a shiny new toy, and he's kind of like the fun uncle that brings Disneyland when he comes and shows up with gifts that we don't have room for, things like that, which gets on my nerves. But I'm very patient because I feel like it's better for him to be in his life like an uncle as opposed to not at all.
0: Jessica, it's going to be easier for you to flow through his presence at the Mass than your son. So you could tell your son, what's your son's name, Jess?
1: Romeo.
0: Romeo. You can tell Romeo, son, tell you what, I'm going to be right there with you. All right? You're going to sit with the other kids getting First Communion, but I'm going to be sitting very close. I'll be right there with you. And after Mass,

0: we'll be together. We'll take our pictures. We'll go eat. We'll do what we're going to do. But I'm going to be right there with you, so you don't have to worry about anything. Did that calm him down?
1: I think reminding that will definitely help.
0: Sure. And the fact that you say you're ill at ease that Dad's going to be there, well, you're pretty good at letting him come to the house twice a month. And essentially, sadly, he's not doing much to support you in trying to show your son the faith. And your son's probably going to start asking questions very shortly here when he gets to be 10, 11, 12. Why doesn't Dad do this? Why doesn't Dad go to church?
1: Already asked most of those questions, yes.
0: He's asking it early already. This is a direct question that I deal with. I have a book called Family Faith Under Fire. It's a direct question I deal with in the book. One parent, especially in a divorce situation, does really not pay much attention to the faith. And the kids start asking, what's going on here? How do I know this is true if I got one grown-up saying it is and one grown-up saying it isn't? And one of the ways I offer to explain that to him, Jessica, is God doesn't force himself on anybody, honey. He lets them choose whether or not to believe in him. And some people just don't. And some parents don't. And that's sad. But we're lucky because we do believe and we do know what the truth is. And that's kind of how you separate it out. You more or less say the fact that his father isn't into this doesn't mean this isn't real. It just means his father has decided he's going to do it his way. If you could separate it out for your son like that, he might not be so confused by mom says this, dad says that. Mom believes this, dad believes that. I don't know which one it is, because it sounds like right now your little guy is pretty morally mature in all this.
1: Definitely. You know. He goes to public school, and he's probably the only second grader at his school that says grace. It says prayers. He makes the sign of the cross, and he prays before he eats lunch every day. And he invites the other children that are at his table to do that with him. But he notices that, you know, even the other Protestants that he's friends with in the neighborhood, none of them say prayers before they, you know, they have the Easter Bunny come, and they have Santa come, but they don't say prayers like he does. Yeah.
0: I'll tell you what, you tell that kid to teach a little class in teaching us grown-ups how not to be afraid out in public to make the sign of the cross before we eat. God bless that boy. For him at that age to be able to say, I risk being made fun of, I risk being looked at like I'm a weirdo simply because I'm making the sign of the cross. Man, Jessica, right now you got yourself a gem. Let's just hope that he stays in that direction. That's wonderful. Good for him.
1: I feel very blessed that I get to be his mommy, yes.
0: Oh, nice. Very nice, honey. All righty. Take care, hon. I'll talk to you.
1: Family Faith Under Fire. Thanks. Bye.
0: Thank you, hon. This is Dr. Ray. Got about 10, 12 seconds here before the music starts. I just want to thank you for your company. I want to thank Andrew. Oh, I looked at the clock wrong. I feel bad. I cut poor Jess off. I'm looking at the clock, and I thought, okay, there it is. And you just reminded me. Okay, I have a minute. Well, let me regale little Romeo there. You believe that? When's the last time you saw a second grader in a public school make a sign of the cross and say blessing before he eats? I don't know of any that have done that. I didn't. Oh, man. And of the Catholics who I do see making a sign of the cross in a restaurant, it's not really a sign of the cross. It's not this big bruiser, you know, where you start from the head, you go down to the belly, and you go to each shoulder. No. It's kind of this little miniature sign of the cross. Not much bigger than a crucifix you'd wear around your neck. It's kind of real small. You make it with your index finger, and you kind of just do a little cross right there in your chest bone, you know. You can hardly see it. You got your head down, and nobody can really tell what you're doing. They probably think you're just scratching your belly or something. Okay. Now, that's how you eat up an hour when you made a mistake looking at the clock. But I'm a professional. This is Dr. A. Thanks so much for joining me. Walk with God. Always.
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5: This is an EWTN News Link. I'm Teresa Tomio from Catholic Connection. Pope Leo today has appointed a new bishop of Honolulu. The Holy Father has chosen Father Michael Castori, who up until now has served as the rector of the Arupe Jesuit Residence in Seattle. He'll be taking over for the retiring Bishop Clarence Silva. And during his general audience today, the Holy Father returning to his catechesis series on Lumen Gentium, he said, as a sign and sacrament of the kingdom of the church is the pilgrim people of God on earth who, drawing precisely on the final promise, reads and interprets the dynamics of history through the gospel, denouncing evil in all of its forms and proclaiming in word and deed the salvation that Christ wishes to bring about for all humanity in his kingdom of justice, love, and peace. For more news of the Catholic perspective, visit EWTNnews.com. I'm Teresa Tomio, and Call to Communion with Dr. David Anders starts now.
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11: Hey everybody, welcome again to Call to Communion here on EWTN. 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If you're watching or listening outside North America, please dial 1 and then 205-271-2985. You can also email us, ctc@ewtn.com is the address. Pedro Quiles, our producer. Matt Kabinski is our phone screener. Ace McKay handling social media monitoring and getting stuff to us here in the studio. I'm Tom Price along with Dr. David Anders.
12: Tom, how are you today?
11: Doing very well. How are you, my friend?
12: Oh, I'm doing decent. Thank you.
11: Going to lead off with an interesting question here from Frederick, who emailed us this one. Is the Roman Catholic understanding of reality based on God's word and revelation? For example, atheists might have a theory of knowledge based on empiricism, while Protestants seem to believe in creation based on the book of Genesis. What say you?
12: Okay, thanks. So the Catholic worldview includes a very important role for reason and observation and empirical evidence. And it is a dogma of the Catholic faith that the doctrines of revelation and the doctrines of reason cannot conflict. If they seem to conflict, it means you've made a mistake someplace in your reasoning. And we don't necessarily assume the mistake is in the rational side. It might be in your theology, right?
11: Uh-huh.
12: I mean, I should say the empirical side rather than they're both rational, but you understand what I'm saying. So you kind of go back to the sources and you work it out until you find a reconciliation. And what that means in practice, I'll give you an illustration in history. So the ancient world, not just the Christian world, but the pagan world, thought that the sun went around the earth, right? The theory of geocentrism.
11: Mm-hmm.
12: And it seems pretty evident. I mean, you look up in the sky and there's the sun, starts over here, goes over there, goes down the other side. And when the Copernican hypothesis was floated, it not only did it run against basic intuition, it went against ancient science. It went against the Ptolemaic view of the universe, the Aristotelian view of the universe. And so Christian authorities at the time said, well, you know, the Bible talks about the sun rising and setting. Aristotle talks about the sun rising and setting. Ptolemy talks about the sun rising and setting. All the evidence that we have suggests that the sun rises and sets. Granted that Copernicus's numbers work, how do we know that reality corresponds to the math, right? Maybe this is just a convenient calculating tool. If you hypothesize a sun-centered universe, heliocentric universe, then you get the numbers to crank better, but that doesn't necessarily mean that corresponds to the actual empirical reality. So we need to see some hard evidence, man. And, of course, Galileo pushed this even farther. Cardinal Bellarmine, who was the chief Vatican doctrinal person at the time, said about Galileo, he said, look, I don't think the sun is at the center of the universe. And I don't think Scripture says that. But if you can show me some hard evidence that it's actually the sun at the center of the universe, then obviously what we'll have to do is we'll have to go back and reinterpret Scripture accordingly. Like, we're not going to deny the empirical facts once you show us the facts. Just please show us the facts. Once you show them, we're going to acknowledge facts, right?
11: Sure.
12: And so St. Thomas argues very much the same thing, and he goes more deeply into it. He addresses the question of whether or not God works by secondary causes. He addresses the question of whether or not empiricism has any value, whether induction has any value, and he rejects the theory that God is the immediate instrumental cause of all things. Because he says if that's the case, it destroys induction, it destroys science, it destroys empirical knowledge, right? And he's responding to the Islamic view that, you know, fire doesn't burn cotton balls just burn in the presence of fire because God wills it, right? It's just sort of an arbitrary judgment of God. No, St. Thomas says, no, God actually works through secondary causes of which we can have empirical knowledge and from which we can rationally derive logical deductions. That's the way we come to know reality. Now, there are things that we can know from Revelation. Like that God is a Trinity, for example, or that the Blessed Sacrament is really the true body and blood of Christ. These are not things that I can know by reason. They don't contradict reason, but I can't independently discover them.
11: Uh-huh.
12: I can't know the doctrine of human dignity from reason. I can't derive the idea of human dignity or human rights. I have to have a notion of our sort of divine vocation and our divine identity as children of God to come up with that. So I integrate what I know from Revelation into what I know rationally about the nature of the world to compose a worldview, and that's how Catholics operate.
11: Frederick, thanks so much for your email. Here's one now from Marla. Does the Church teach that people are innately good but commit evil acts, or that people are evil when they have committed evil acts?
12: Yeah, thanks. So what the Church tells us is that creation as such is good. Human nature as such is good. Human nature is wounded and it is weakened. And moral evil occurs when humans rationally deliberate about ends, about possible, you know, objects of choice, and we select the lesser good over the greater good. And if you do so in a deeply disproportionate way, it can be profoundly evil. And I'll give you a concrete example. Pizza is good. Children are good. Choosing pizza over children would be wrong.
11: Yes.
12: Right? Nothing wrong with choosing pizza. But if you misalign your priorities sufficiently, then you can do grave evil. I mean, to put it more generally, pleasure is a good. Pleasure at all costs, right, in spite of human dignity, is often either pleasure or power, the pursuit mm-hmm. of those things, which are not in themselves evil. But the misaligned, misproportionate pursuit of those things in the face of other greater goods like human dignity are the source of grave, grave moral evils. But evil is not a thing in the world. It's not a substance. It's the word we give to describe human acts that are misaligned with right reason.
11: Okay. Marla, thanks so much for your email. Hope that's helpful. And if you would like to send us an email for a future show, we have the address for you, ctc@ewtn.com, ctc@ewtn.com. 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
0: This is Father Bryce Higginbotham. The month of May is dedicated to the Blessed Mother. Let us pray. In the name of the Father, and of the Son, and of the Holy Spirit. Amen. Hail Mary, full of grace, the Lord is with thee. Blessed art thou among women, and blessed is the fruit of thy womb, Jesus. Holy Mary, Mother of God, pray for us sinners, now and at the hour of our death. Amen. In the name of the Father, and of the Son, and of the Holy Spirit. Amen.
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11: It's called the Communion here on EWTN with Father Dr. David Andrews. 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And as they say, EWTN is indeed everywhere. Here's an email we received from Carl now. Carl says, if Mary had stepchildren by Joseph, would they have had a responsibility to care for Mary after Jesus died?
12: Yeah, thanks. I appreciate the question. I don't know what the first century Jewish cultural expectations were regarding children's care for step-parents. So I don't want to speak out of turn. That's not an area of history in which I'm expert. I would assume so. I would assume that they would have that responsibility.
11: Okay.
12: Now, that doesn't preclude Christ in enjoining St. John with that responsibility, which he obviously did, right?
11: Yeah.
12: Mary becomes the care of St. John. And you don't know what happened to their stepkids. Maybe they believed in Christ and became disciples. Maybe they didn't. Maybe they rejected the whole thing. Maybe they left home and joined a rock band. I mean, who knows?
11: A little early for that.
12: Right.
11: Carl, thanks so much for your email. Here's one now from Wilmer. Wilmer says, when the final judgment happens, will people experience purgatory any longer?
12: No. So at the end, when Christ sort of closes the curtain, as it were, on the whole show, the final destination of humanity will be heaven and hell. And I've had people ask the show before. They say, well, you know, what if somebody dies 5 minutes before the resurrection? And does that mean they get a 5-minute purgatory? And how do they get off so easy, right? And to that, I would give the answer that we don't. So there is some kind of temporal succession in purgatory. It is not the same time stream that we're on, right? Even the scholastic theologians recognize that God does not experience the passage of time.
11: Okay.
12: We do experience the passage of time. Angels and separated souls are somewhere in the middle, you know, between divine timelessness and human temporality. They occupy a realm that theologians called aveternity or avum. That doesn't, you know, the clock doesn't run exactly the same way. So you can't really do that kind of proportionate reasoning, right? Suffice it to say that justice will be done, and everybody will who goes to purgatory will. Nobody's going to get off scot-free from purgatory just because the clock runs out, you know, on the game.
11: Yeah. Okay. Hey, Wilmer, thanks so much for your email. Lines are open for you at 833-288-EWTN. 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It is called a Communion with Dr. David Andrews here on EWTN. All right, Lamar sent us an email. At the Last Supper, were the bread and wine transubstantiated?
12: You bet.
11: They were.
12: You betcha. Which means, fascinating, that Christ held himself in his own hands.
11: What a concept.
12: Yep. He held himself in his own hands.
11: Wow. That is just beautiful. It is a call to communion. Here is an email we received from an anonymous listener. I was raised non-denominational Protestant. My wife and I have been married for 23 years, have had 4 children. The youngest of these is 16. I received a vasectomy shortly before his birth. My wife and I have recently joined the Catholic Church. Am I obligated to have that vasectomy reversed? I am now 44. She is 41.
12: You are not obligated to have the vasectomy reversed. It would be something to mention in the confessional, right,
11: yeah,
12: that you're sorry for, but you're not under a moral obligation to reverse it. Now, you know, I know guys in your situation that decide to follow a kind of discipline in their marital life as if they weren't sterilized, because they recognize that there's a logic to the church's teaching about contraception.
11: Mm-hmm.
12: And it has to do with the respecting the dignity of our bodies, the dignity of our spouses, the procreative ends of human sexuality and so forth. And so they said, you know what, fertility is not going to impose this discipline on me, but I'll impose it on myself.
11: Okay. Appreciate that. And thanks so much for your anonymous email. Call to communion here on EWTN. Great question here from Sylvia in Aiken, South Carolina. She says, I love your program. I've always wondered why Jesus didn't speak Hebrew.
12: Who told you Jesus didn't speak Hebrew? I'm wondering about that, right? So the lingua franca at the time for Christ would have been Aramaic. So Christ clearly spoke Aramaic. According to the Gospels, he was able to read the sacred scriptures in Hebrew. To what extent was Hebrew spoken conversationally among Jesus's contemporaries? Probably not. It would at that point have become a literary language, a cultic language, very much like the way Latin is used in the Catholic Church today.
11: Mm-hmm.
12: But unlike Latin, which educated Catholics used to all know, educated Jews would have known Hebrew because they would have read in the synagogue, and Christ is clearly depicted as reading in the synagogue. So he spoke Aramaic. He seems to have been able to read literary Hebrew. He may very well have known Greek or have been exposed to Greek, because Greek would be so widely used by the Roman population in Judea at the time. Probably would have been exposed to Latin. Now, we have to draw a couple other distinctions here. When we talk about Christ knowing or not knowing something, Christ, as the divinity, knows everything. So he would have known Hebrew and Greek and Mandarin Chinese, right? We've known everything. When we're talking about acquired languages that Christ would have been exposed to when growing up as a human being, that would have been taught him and that sort of thing, then we have to limit it to Aramaic and Biblical Hebrew and possibly Greek and maybe Latin.
11: Well, there you go. Sylvia, thanks so much for your email. Lines are open for you at 833-288-EWTN. If you have a question for Dr. David Anders, 833-288-3986. You can call or text. Here's a question now from John in Topeka. He says, I've been reading Dr. Brant Petrie's book on Jesus and the Jewish Roots of the Eucharist, in which he looks at the unbloody sacrifice through the lens of the bread of the presence with the flagons and the bowls of wine in the Holy of Holies with the Last Supper. Have you, Dr. Anders, had an opportunity to read this book? And what opinion would you have for use in explaining the history of the Eucharist coming from long-held Jewish traditions?
12: Okay, thanks. So I think Dr. Petrie is just fantastic and the bee's knees, and I recommend that everybody read him, all right? I do want to issue this caution. There is a kind of fascination that has caught modern American Catholic imagination in the last, say, 30 years about studying Jewish ritual and bringing what we know about that to bear on understanding of the Eucharist. And there are some problems with that, all right? Here are some problems. First of all, the Old Testament is a lot more vague in its discussions of liturgy, right, than we would like. I mean, there are a lot of things about the Old Testament sacrificial system that we just don't know. You'll go read the book of Leviticus, for example, or Numbers, and you'll see instructions like the following. Well, when you need to do a sin offering, here's how you do it. And you're like, well, wait a minute, when do I need to do a sin offering? You know what I mean? Like, there's just unanswered questions,
11: Yeah.
12: And there's just presumptions about the sort of an ongoing liturgical order that we've lost, right? What we do know about, say, the Jewish Seder from rabbinic tradition comes from centuries after the writing of the Gospels. Centuries. So it's quite anachronistic to take rabbinic Judaism as the standard against which you're going to understand first century Jewish Christian ritual. The model for understanding Christian liturgy in the first century is much more drawn from temple ritual, by the way, than it is from synagogue ritual. And in Catholic tradition, the way Eucharistic theology has been developed and articulated is typically the Jewish rites are muted, right? And so they're there. But the elaboration of Eucharistic theology in the scholastics is in a completely different vein, right? So this is all interesting. A lot of it is speculative, and I think the best way to approach it is to see the Old Testament analogs not as direct sources as much as typologies. Mm. What I mean by that is whenever we read the Old Testament, we're always going to come up with stuff in this, and we have the sense that, well, hey, this kind of reminds me of this Christian thing. Or I read this passage and it evokes this sort of Christian realization.
11: Mm-hmm.
12: Those kinds of resonances are deeply appropriate, and we should draw them out to ourselves and other people when talking about it. This is similar to that. This reminds me of this. But to go from that to the statement, okay, well, here's this similarity. Therefore, this is what the Christian rite means, right? To limit your interpretation of the Eucharist to specifically by passages of the Old Testament where you think you found a connection, and you go, well, obviously this is what's going on in the New Testament. No, it's not obvious. Like, the New Testament authors don't draw those connections. And so when we do so, we are acting speculatively. I think it's good to read them. It's good to think about them. It's good to have those moments of recollection where we these Christian realities are evoked for us by the Old Testament. But don't press the evidence farther than it allows. That's the one caution I would give.
11: Okay, very good. John, thanks so much for checking in from Topeka. If you're ready now, let's go to the phones at 833-288-EWTN. Beginning with Granger, a first-time caller from Lincoln, Nebraska, listening on the Great Spirit Catholic Radio. Hello, Granger. What's on your mind today?
16: Hello. So a question or discussion came up in our men's group last night. We were talking about divinization. And so we were discussing, was the union between God and Adam and Eve pre-fall the same, or is it greater now that Jesus has reconciled us to God?
12: Yeah.
16: And called us into, yeah. So that's,
12: yeah, this is a great question.
16: Differing.
12: This is a great question. So you said your group differed. You're in good company for differing, right? Because Catholic theologians differ on this question. The way it was framed in the scholastic period was to ask whether Christ would have become incarnate if Adam and Eve had not sinned. And I'll explain why this is relevant. So St. Thomas's view was that the only grounds for the incarnation given to us in sacred scripture is the redemption of the world from sin. Therefore, if Adam and Eve had not fallen, then Christ would not have become incarnate. John Duns Scotus took a different point of view. His perspective was the incarnation of the Son of God is such a great good for the human race, regardless of our sinfulness. I mean, to have God in the flesh, to have Christ, God among us, the Word made flesh,
11: yeah,
12: is just so independently desirable, even for redeemed or unfallen creatures, that it would have been appropriate, you know, given God's munificence, given his benevolence and his condescension, that this would have happened regardless, just for other purposes. So he thought there would have been an incarnation even if humanity hadn't sinned. If you take Scotus's view, it seems to me you would have to conclude that even if Adam and Eve had not sinned, if you live on this side of an incarnation in a Scotistic universe, that you would have the benefits of the revelation of Christ in the flesh, and you would say, well, whatever else is going on internally with me, that I can walk and talk with Jesus in this life is just a great good that Adam and Eve didn't quite have. Now, packed into the doctrine of divinization, packed into the doctrine of redemption, is that we recover many of the things that were lost in Adam. So Adam and Eve had what are called the preternatural gifts. They had the gift of integrity, which is that their passions were within the control of their reason. They had, obviously, the gift of immortality. They did not naturally have to die. They had the gift of infused knowledge. Namely, not that doesn't mean, say, knowledge of how to beat your buddy at Mahjong, but it does mean knowledge of God and the ways of God and the moral life. And those things are actually things that we regain in Christ. So the process of sanctification in this life is the process of growing in integrity. Now, we don't have the full package unless you're a saint, right? But you can get there in this life. We also have infused knowledge, again, this is something, you know, the gifts of the Holy Spirit have to be activated, they have to be cooperated with, but you can grow in that infused knowledge and infused prudence. And then, of course, immortality through the resurrection of the dead, which we anticipate. So there are clear analogs between the redemption we have in Christ and what we lost in Adam. In fact, that's St. Irenaeus put it this way. He said, what we lost in Adam, we regain in Christ, namely to be in the likeness and image of God.
11: Beautiful. Hey, Granger, is that helpful for you?
16: Yeah, that was really helpful, and I'll send it to my group, so thank you so much.
11: Sounds great. Appreciate your call. That opens up a line for you right now at 833-288-EWTN. That's 833-288-3986. We'll get to Kelly in Abilene in just a moment. Quick text here from Caleb, who's listening in Idaho, listening on Sirius XM Channel 130. Caleb said, would the church prefer I tuck the rosary in my pocket so as to not let my left hand know what my right hand is doing, or should I do everything I can to show my love for the Lord openly?
12: Yeah, I really appreciate the question. So Christ tells us when we pray not to pray in public in order to be seen by men, and that if we do that, we receive our reward in full.
11: Mm-hmm.
12: And so if one performs acts of piety in public because one wants others to think, look what a great pious Catholic I am, well then, you know, Christ says, not good, not good. On the other hand, Christ also says, do your good deeds in front of men so they can see them and give glory to your Father in heaven. And not to hide under a bushel and all that
11: sort of thing.
12: Right. So a lot of it comes down to motive, right? There's a story about... it's gone right out of my head. I'll come up with the story in a minute. But now
11: please
12: the break is saving me, so I'm back. You know,
11: I'm sure you'll think of that. Kelly in Abilene is standing by. We're going to get to her call in just a moment here. 833-288-EWTN is our number. 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
19: The traditional Latin Mass will be celebrated this Sunday, May 10th, at 3 p.m. at the Old St. Paul's Catholic Church in Nampa, on the corner of 8th Street and 15th Avenue. 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
11: 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Dr. Anders, you were trying to think of a story.
12: I remembered the story. So the question was, you know, should we pray our rosaries in public or in private? Do we want to show off our rosaries or not? And I issued some cautions, given the words of Christ, about not praying in order to be seen by men. But I also thought of a story, and I remembered who it was. It was Louis Pasteur, you know, the famous scientist.
11: Yes.
12: Who was a devout Catholic, and apparently one day Pasteur was praying his rosary on the train, and a young man who had a head full of science and full of himself came up and saw this old peasant praying the rosary and berated him for his superstition and told him to get rid of those medieval beads. And Pasteur, you know, just quietly kept on praying and then handed the young man his business card. And it said, you know, Louis Pasteur, you know, Institute of Science in Paris, or whatever. And the guy felt kind of sheepish after that.
11: You know? Definitely.
12: So, who knows?
11: Yep, who knows? All right, let's, as promised, go to Kelly in Abilene, Texas, first-time caller and listening on the Great Guadalupe Radio. Kelly, what's on your mind today?
1: I got divorced. I was married in a Catholic church, and then I got a divorce, and then I was remarried. I tried to go to confession during Easter, and the priest said he could not absolve me and that I couldn't go to confess to communion or do any sacrament until I got my marriage annulled. And I'm wondering, why is the church turning me away from God, Jesus' table, when I don't feel like Jesus would ever turn anyone away from coming to his table?
12: Yeah, thanks. I really appreciate the question. And look, I'm so sorry. I'm very sorry for the... I'm sure it was... You've had a lot of troubles. You've had a lot of difficulties. You've had a lot of sorrows. I don't want to heap sorrows upon sorrows. And I'm really sorry for your suffering. And the sense of, you know, being away from the church, wanting to come back and not understanding what's going on and feeling rejected, that's terrible. And my heart goes out to you. So, and our prayers too. So please know that I'm very sympathetic to your situation. I'm going to explain the logic of the thing just to answer your question. Then we'll talk about maybe the pastoral approach. So here's the logic. In the Gospels, Christ is very emphatic that Christians are not to get divorced. So Matthew chapter 19, for example, the Pharisees come to Jesus and say, is it lawful for a man to divorce his wife for any reason? And Jesus says, no, you can't get divorced for any reason. And they say, well, then why does the law of Moses permit it? And he says, well, Moses allowed this because of the hardness of your heart, but it wasn't God's intent from the beginning. What God has joined together, man can't separate, period of end of paragraph. And so following the teaching of Christ, the Catholic Church has always maintained the position that a valid marriage, once entered into, is indissoluble by any power on earth, right? We can't separate what God's joined together. Now, that being said, there are a lot of relationships out there that hold themselves out to be marriages, that purport to be marriages, that fall short in some essential element with what the Catholic Church regards as marriage. And just because somebody says they got married, even in a Catholic church, you know, doesn't mean that they necessarily meet all the requirements of a valid marriage. And the process for looking into that and determining it that is the annulment process. The church actually looks at the element of the relationship and says, okay, did this meet the requirements for a Catholic marriage? Very often you find that it did not. Okay, I mean, so some of the things that the Catholic Church says you have to have a valid marriage is, number one, you have to have the psychological maturity and understanding to pledge yourself for life to another human being for the sake of raising a child or children and sanctifying one another through your mutual self-sacrifice in order to bring the whole family to heaven, right? How many people actually go in with their eyes wide open, both understanding that and with the psychological maturity necessary to make that choice? Not a lot. Yeah. So I'm not going to handicap the marriage tribunal and say you will or won't get an annulment, but lots of people in your situation find that the church says, yeah, that previous relationship really did not amount to a Catholic marriage, and so here's an annulment. Now, because of the church's teaching on marriage, what they do is they say, okay, if someone holds themselves out as married, we are going to initially presume the validity of that marriage until proven otherwise.
11: Okay.
12: So if somebody says, I married, you know, X, and then civilly divorces and marries somebody else without an annulment, well, then the church says, okay, we don't know which of those is the valid marriage, right? And you can't be married to two people. So we got to hash this thing out before we can move forward.
11: Mm-hmm.
12: And so that's the logic, right? And because, I mean, honestly, if somebody's in that kind of situation, the church says, well, you know, maybe this is adultery. Maybe this is fornication. So, you know, communion and baptism and the sacraments presume repentance and turning away from things we shouldn't be doing. And so that's why, you know, till we can get that worked out. Now, what are some of the other ways to think about this? There are some people who they have a valid Catholic marriage, they get divorced, they leave the church, they marry in a civil ceremony to somebody else, they want to come back to the church, and they realize, you know, okay, for whatever reason that first marriage was valid, which I'm not saying is going to be the case for you, and I'm kind of stuck, right? Because now I've had children with this other person, and we've been living together for 15 years. I mean, I can't very well separate from the father of my kids or the wife of my kids, and we're raising them together. What are we going to do? Because apparently I'm validly married to somebody else.
11: Yeah.
12: And the church has some pastoral allowances in those situations that you need to discuss with a priest. I won't get into them on the air, but that's likely not your case, right? And then finally, you know, there is the matter of how you present all this to somebody. And clearly, when somebody is away from the church and they come back to the church, they don't want to be hit with a list of rules and regulations that are exclusionary. And there is a way of receiving people and of talking to them and of being compassionate to them and still encouraging them to follow the church's teaching and kind of, you know, to come
11: mm-hmm.
12: along.
11: Mm-hmm.
12: And you shouldn't feel like you're, you know, it's a visit to the tax accountant, right? You know, and so if it comes across that way, I'm so sorry, you know, and I understand this. I know a lot of people in your situation who find that whole process quite alienating, and a lot of it can come down to sort of pastoral style and approach. And so if you found it alienating and the priest wasn't very sensitive and he just sort of read you the rule book, like, that can be really hard. And I'm really sorry if you had that experience. You know, I had a very different experience on my path into the Catholic Church. First of all, you know, I had to talk to three or four priests before I found one that was even interested in receiving me into the Catholic Church. So that was kind of off-putting.
11: Yeah.
12: You know? And then the guy that wanted to let me into the church said, well, what about your marriage? And as it turned out, I had married a Catholic girl. She wasn't practicing Catholicism at all. She didn't consider herself to be Catholic, but she had been baptized back in the day. Because of a little ambiguity in the law, he said, well, that doesn't matter. You're fine. Come on in. And so I got into the Catholic Church and was going to communion and all this kind of business. And then about 10 years later, another canon lawyer said, oh, well, you know, that was actually wrong. You didn't do that right. And I had to go through the whole process of convalidation in the church and all this. And my initial response was kind of like yours. I was like, I don't want to go through this rigmarole, this headache, this red tape. This seems quite alienating and everything. And at least in my case, at the end of the day, it turned out to be kind of a healing experience because, you know, I had to really kind of dig deep and examine my motivations and think about why I was getting married and why mm-hmm. I wanted to be married and what that meant in my Catholic life. And it challenged me, and I think at the end I was better for it. But I definitely relate to the sense of, like, hey, what do you mean you're hitting me with this red tape? You know, do you have to present it that way? So I don't know if that's helpful. I mean, I hope it is. The idea that you're not going to be a part of the Catholic Church, that's not true. Like, you can come to Mass, say the prayers, explore with this priest or some other priest,
11: okay,
12: if you didn't like him, what is the best way for me to move forward, and how can I get the pastoral care I need so that this is not, like, onerous and burdensome and drives mm-hmm. my whole family away, right? And you know, priests are human beings. Some are very skillful working with people. Some not so skillful. So, you know, you can shop around a little bit, too.
11: Kelly, thanks so much for your call. We hope that's helpful for you. Glad you're listening to us there in Abilene on the Great Guadalupe Radio. It is Called to Communion here on EWTN. 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Here's a text that just came in from Roy on the open road, who says, since Christ is fully human and fully divine, is Mary also present in the Eucharist because of her DNA contribution to Jesus?
12: Great question. And I have a question, too. I want to know if this is our old buddy, Roy, the truck driver.
11: It is.
12: It is our old buddy.
11: It is.
12: It is. Roy, old buddy, if you're still listening, so great to hear from you again. Hadn't heard from you in quite a few years, but you have a great story to tell, so we'll have to get to that some other time.
11: Another time.
12: Thanks for calling in.
11: Yeah, yeah.
12: So I am not my parents' DNA.
11: Well, that's true.
12: I'm not my parents' DNA.
11: That's true.
12: Right? You know? Jesus is not Mary's DNA. Jesus is Jesus, right? Jesus' unique humanity is Jesus' unique humanity. My unique humanity is your unique humanity. So I would say no, right? I mean, any more than my mother is currently hosting a Catholic radio show. You know, I am who I am in part because of my mother's DNA and in part because of my father's DNA. But there are a lot of other things that go into making me, and there were a lot of other things that went into making Jesus, Jesus.
11: Okay. And here is a question that, by the way, Roy, thanks so much for your question today. Here's one now from Mikey, who says, Dr. Anders, I'm looking for a brief summary of what the gospel is, as well as an explanation of the kerygma. I recently listened to a Jimmy Akin podcast where he noted that the gospel is not primarily about us personally. He explained that the primary proclamation is the arrival of God's kingdom. The secondary proclamation is that this kingdom is implemented through his son and that our salvation is an addendum rather than the essence of the gospel itself. Could you please provide your perspective on this summary? Thanks to you, Tom, and the crew. Love your show. God bless, Mikey.
12: Yeah, thanks, Mikey. I really appreciate the question. So if you look to the Gospels, particularly Matthew, Mark, and Luke, when they use the language of gospel, evangelion in Greek, and Jesus says, you know, the kingdom of God is here, repent and believe the good news. What is he talking about? What is he talking about? And his contemporaries knew because they were students of the Old Testament. If you go back in the Old Testament, particularly in the prophets, there are many, many prophecies about a time in the future when God would set all things to right. He would punish the wicked. He would vindicate the righteous. The day of the Lord is the language, right? And then in some of them, it gets more specific. So he will vindicate Israel. He'll vindicate the people of God. He'll vindicate the Davidic monarchy, the Davidic dynasty. Israel's oppressors will be done in. All the nations will come to the Lord, to Zion, and hear the word of the Lord. And they'll bring tribute to Jerusalem. And Zion's king will be led in triumph. This sort of language, okay? And then when you get into the apocalyptic literature, like Daniel, for example, it becomes more cosmic in scope. And one like a son of man, we read, will be led into the presence of the Ancient of Days. And to him will be given a kingdom that will never end. And it's very dramatic language. And so it's vague about when is this going to happen, but it's going to be a big deal, and it's going to involve, you know, the vindication of the righteous, the punishment of the wicked, and seemingly take place within the historical horizontal time frame of human life, because it implicates Israel and her enemies, mm-hmm. and her neighbors and so forth. So this is what Jesus' contemporaries are looking for. And when he shows up and says, the kingdom of God is here, now modern readers pick that up, read it out of context, and they'll say kingdom of heaven, and they go, oh, he's talking about going to heaven when you die. Well, no, he's really not. Like, within the Old Testament context, he's talking about these Old Testament prophecies being fulfilled, and he's saying that he is the trigger to bring that about, right? The kingdom of God is here in his ministry, and you better get on board. And he's following in the teaching of John the Baptist, who said, you know, don't say that you have Abraham for your father. Don't presume on your ancestry. God can raise up children for Abraham from these very stones, rather bring forth fruits in keeping with repentance. And Jesus says the same thing, that when this great shuffling happens, if you want to be counted among the children of God who entered the kingdom of God, you can't rely on your ancestry, nor can you rely on your mere fulfillment of the ritual demands of the Mosaic law, right? You actually have to have transformed character, in particular, so that you love the poor and the needy and the alienated. And that's the kind of the mark of Jesus's ministry over and over and over again. It's not tithing, mint, dill, and cumin, or sacrifices in the temple or what have you, so much as it is the transformed character of the humble soul who loves his neighbor in the honor of God, right, that will be admitted into the kingdom. And so the good news, as it were, is that God will elevate the lowly and bring down those who magnify themselves. Those at the seat of the table will be moved to the head, and those at the head of the table will be moved to the tail. And there's a path in for you that doesn't require ancestry or nobility or being great in this world, right? And it's that path of humility and faith and charity. And so that's the good news. And we don't know what the time frame is. And Jesus also kind of upends our expectations about that when he says, don't say, this is Luke 17, don't say, here's the kingdom of God, there's the kingdom of God, for the kingdom of God is within you. And Christ himself seems to model some of the characteristics of this coming kingdom when spears will be, you know, bent into plowshares, and, mm-hmm. or pruning hooks and swords into plowshares. Christ himself is a peacemaker. Christ is hungering and thirsting for righteousness. Christ is pure in heart. Christ is humble and meek. Christ is all these things that he calls his disciples to be. And, you know, if you live that way, if you are humble and meek and hungering and thirsting for righteousness and a peacemaker and so forth, your life is anticipating the reality of the kingdom that you hope to see inaugurated. And for that reason, some of the church fathers, like Origen, said, Jesus is the kingdom, right? If you enter into the inner life of Christ and have his mind and live his way, we are already indwelling the reality of the kingdom, minus the resurrection bit, of course, right?
2: Sure.
12: you're already sort of indwelling that. And so there's a kind of, it's here now, like in the Christian life transformed by grace. That's why the theologians say that grace is the seed of eternal life begun. And so that's the good news. That's the kerygma of the message of Christ come to us from God the Father to announce this proclamation of the kingdom, to make it present in his own ministry, and to love us sacrificially all the way to death on a cross, and then God vindicates him and his message by raising him from the dead, right? So it overturns the expectations of the world about power and majesty and might and glory, and it says the way forward is the way through humble service to one's neighbor. And ultimately God will vindicate that by raising you as he

0: could not forgive her for a possible sin of adultery or a possible sin of divorce, but she could not be excluded from confession for other sins, could she?
1: Yeah, thanks. I appreciate the question. So, technically, when you go to confession, you have to confess all known mortal sins, and you have to be contrite for them and have a firm purpose of amendment, like the intention to not do them anymore. And if you're lacking that, let's say you break 9 of the 10 commandments, and you say, well, I'm sorry for 8 of these, but I'm going to keep doing one of them. Well, the priest can't absolve you.
2: Yeah.
1: You have to say, I'm done with all of them, right? And when it comes to marriage law, most people that are in invalid marriages intend to continue conjugal union with their partner, which the church regards as presumably adulterous or fornication. And so even if you're sorry for stealing for your employer and cheating on your taxes and yelling at your kid, but you don't intend to regulate your sex life according to the church's teaching, well, then you can't get absolved for any sin, right? It's an all-or-nothing proposition. Now, there are people who cannot get an annulment. For whatever reason, they can't separate from their unlawful spouse, and so they make a decision to live as brother and sister, and then they can, you know, this is usually arranged kind of privately in the confessional with the priest. They can go to communion, and they can be a participant in the Catholic Church, but they are regulating their lives according to Catholic teaching. Mm-hmm.
2: Steve, thanks for your call today from Spokane. Call to communion here on EWTN. Hector sent us an email that says, how can I engage Mormons on the topic of the great apostasy?
1: So, you know, the Mormon theory is that the church founded by Jesus basically completely lost it after the death of the last apostle, and not to be recovered until Joseph Smith allegedly digs a couple plates out of the hillside in western New York. Well, that's an historical claim. And it's on the basis of history that I would evaluate it. And I don't think history bears out the Mormon proposition. It doesn't bear out the history regarding Joseph Smith, and it doesn't bear out the history regarding the first century. The line of continuity between the apostles and then what are called the apostolic fathers, which are the bishops and writers of late first, early second Christianity, are evident for anybody to see. Read the New Testament, then turn around and read the apostolic fathers. Read the second century theologians. Read the third century theologians. Read any good history of dogma written by anybody but a Mormon, you know, and you'll see the evident continuity. Right, there's development, but there's continuity. What you won't find is the doctrines of Mormonism. You're not going to find those in Christian antiquity. And when it comes to the credibility of Joseph Smith's claims, you know, I don't have to tell you. You'll find any one of the dozens of ex-Mormon websites of Mormons who have studied their own history and come to the conclusion that it doesn't hold water. I mean, not least of which is the claim of Joseph Smith that Native Americans are descendant from ancient Hebrews, when genetically they absolutely are not.
2: Yeah. Well, there it is. Appreciate your question there, Hector. It is called to communion here on EWTN. Got a call from Tim. He called in, but he couldn't hold on, but he did leave us with his question. Dr. Anders, it sounds like you at least like all the popes in your lifetime, but do you have an all-time favorite pope? Putting you on the spot, buddy.
1: Yeah, wow. You know, I hold so many popes in high regard. Not all popes, but some popes in high regard.
2: Sure.
1: I don't want to say that I have a favorite one, but, you know, I named my child after Joseph Ratzinger.
2: Yes, you did.
1: And I picked a double name, you know, based on Joseph Ratzinger and Pope Benedict. So I thought Ratzinger was the bomb, man. I thought he was something else.
2: He was great.
1: And, you know, the thing about Pope Benedict was that I think it's the first time in Catholic history that we had a world-class biblical theologian as pope. And you know, a lot of people get elevated to the papacy because they're good administrators, so they've been part of the curia or something like that. And that's fine. But this guy, I mean, had a mind. I mean, he had a mind. And the way he taught the Catholic faith, I was so excited. And I thought, oh, everybody's going to hear this magnificent teaching. And then I was disappointed to learn that nobody actually reads papal encyclicals. Right, you know, so
2: True. He
1: had all this great teaching, and he was always caricatured and misrepresented by the media, I felt, so I don't think they gave him a fair shake, but

0: I think it was fantastic.
1: Well, there you go. Appreciate that. And Tim, thanks so much for your phone call. Junior leaves us with this email. What is the Catholic teaching on the Sabbath? What was the Sabbath?
0: Yeah, well, the Sabbath was a Jewish holiday celebrated to commemorate the creation of the world and to give rest to one's servants and one's animals. And that was essentially what it consisted in. It was don't work one day out of seven. It did not specify anything about offering worship. So the Sabbath day was not the day that Jews set aside to worship God. They worshiped God every day.
1: Every day.
0: It was the day that Jews set aside not to work. And it's important to point that out because there are people that think that Christians moved the Sabbath from Saturday to Sunday. We didn't. We left the Sabbath exactly where it was.
1: Yeah.
0: Right? What we did is we instituted the Feast of Sunday, which is a feast dedicated to worshiping God and commemorating the resurrection of Jesus. And Christians are not obligated to follow the Jewish Sabbath or any other Jewish liturgical practice. And so there's continuity between the Sabbath and Christian Sunday, but they are not the same thing. And we did not just kick the Sabbath one day forward in the calendar.
1: Very good. Junior, thanks so much for your email. We're going to close with this one from Jeff, who says, does Jesus want us to worship and adore him as much as we do?
0: I don't know. How much do you? I mean, that's love God above all things and your neighbor as yourself, man.
1: Self-explanatory.
0: Yeah.
1: All right. Appreciate that. Jeff, thanks so much for your email. And Dr. David Andrews, thank you, my friend.
0: Hey, thanks, Tom.
1: 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On behalf of our fantastic team, I'm Tom Price along with Dr. David Andrews. Thanks so much for joining us. We'll see you next time here on Call to Communion. Have a beautiful day and God bless.
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7: The Word of God really penetrated the earth and became bread for us all. He is the seed, the fruitful answer in which God's speech has taken living root in this world. The mystery of Christ is almost nowhere so palpable and intimately connected with the mystery of Mary as in the perspective of this promise. When the text says that the word or the seed bears fruit, it means that the seed actually sinks into the earth, assimilates the earth's energies, and changes them into itself. It thus brings about something truly new, for it now carries the earth in itself and turns the earth into fruit. The grain of wheat does not remain alone, for it includes the maternal mystery of the soil. Mary, the holy soil of the Church, is an essential part of Christ. The mystery of Mary means precisely that God's Word did not remain alone. Rather, it assimilated the other, the soil, into itself, became man in the soil of his mother, and then, fused with the soil of the whole of humanity, returned to God in a new form. Men can become fruitful soil for God's Word. They can become this soil by providing, as it were, the organic elements in which life can grow and mature, by drawing life themselves from this organic matter, by becoming themselves a word formed by the penetration of the word, by sinking the roots of their life into prayer and thus into God. To be soil for the word means that the soil must allow itself to be absorbed by the seed. Mary's maternity means that she willingly places her own substance, body and soul, into the seed so that new life can grow.
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9: 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U.S. President Donald Trump is threatening Iran with more bombing if it doesn't reopen the Strait of Hormuz and come to an agreement with the U.S. The president is warning the bombing will be, quote, higher level and intensity than it was before. It's a major win for President Trump. In Indiana, 5 of 7 incumbents targeted by Trump-backed challengers lost their primaries after a redistricting fight. In neighboring Ohio, voters set key November matchups as the battle for control of Congress intensifies. 28 new soldiers are being sworn in to the Swiss Guard in the presence of Pope Leo XIV. The swearing-in takes place on the anniversary of the sack of Rome in 1527, when Swiss guards gave their life defending Pope Clement VII. I'm Veronica Dudo with EWTN News Nightly. Follow us on social media and join us this evening.
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1: Hey there, welcome again to Open Line Wednesday here on EWTN, the Global Catholic Network. We are delighted to be with you. Jack Williams not with us today. He's actually in a meeting. So I'm Tom Price, glad to be joined by our Wednesday host, Father Mitch Pacwa. How are you, sir?
11: Groovy.
1: You look groovy. You look like you're ready to rock and roll.
11: Huh.
1: Have you got
11: you
1: a
11: think?
1: Yeah, I think you do. Okay. I think you do. I'm going to give out the phone number so people can get in line here to ask you questions about teachings of the Catholic faith, perhaps something that they read in the Bible that they're maybe a little confused about. 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Our phone number, 833-288-EWTN. 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Be sure to put either, I'd say, Wednesday or Father Mitch in the subject line. That'll make sure that we get the right question to the right host. Do you have one for us today?
11: I have a bunch.
1: Excellent.
11: Should we take a look at them?
1: Let's
11: do it. All right. First of all, from an anonymous person in Fairhope, Alabama. Hi, Father Pacwa. My question is, what is the original language meaning of the word Hosanna, as we sing it on Palm Sunday, and every Mass, actually. How are we to understand the meaning now? Thank you so much, and looking forward to your explanation. Well, you can understand it the same way they did in ancient times. In Hebrew, you said Hosanna. Hosanna.
1: Oh, really?
11: And it means save us, please. Please save.
1: Okay.
11: So you're asking God very politely to save you. And that's a good thing.
1: Yeah.
11: And it comes from Psalm 118. So if you want to use that.
1: Very good.
11: And then Mary asks, I've been told that God will never violate our free will. That is why we are capable of going to hell, even though God wants everyone with him in heaven. We hear in Exodus that the Lord hardened Pharaoh's heart, and he would not listen to them. Is God violating Pharaoh's free will, or is it something else going on? There are a couple things, two things happening. One is Pharaoh had been killing the boy children of Israel.
1: Yep.
11: They were trying to commit a form of genocide where the males would be wiped out and then the people would be wiped out as well. And this required a punishment that fit the crime. They weren't sorry they did it. And the other side of this is the Lord knows Pharaoh's heart very well. And if you notice how frequently Pharaoh goes back and forth, he'll say yes and then he'll do no.
1: Yeah.
11: Remember that? And this is something that the Lord is also quite aware of. And then even before that, you can see that Moses had done a couple of small signs. He had poured water out and it turned into blood. He had had his staff turn into a serpent and then back to a staff again. And he and Pharaoh kept ordering the magicians of Egypt to do these things until they couldn't. And what that means, what's going on there is it's a duel. Matter of fact, I used to tell my students this was dueling deities. Remember, Pharaoh was considered a god on earth. He was the son of the god Ra, which is one of the words for the God who's the sun, S-U-N.
1: Okay.
11: All right. So, and he engages God in this duel. And he's going to lose. And he has to learn that there is no other God but God. And just as a little other side point, the 10 plagues are all going up against the a number of the Egyptian gods and goddesses. They had lots of gods, right?
1: Yep.
11: And the Nile was one of them. And turning to blood, where everything in it dies, shows God's power. And then there was a frog god, and flies. And all these different things are the different deities, and God defeats them one at a time, including Pharaoh. And so that's one of the things going on.
1: Okay.
11: So I hope that's helpful. And then let me see here. I don't have that title yet. Somebody wants a idea on the commentary. I just didn't bring that material.
1: Okay.
11: No. From Matt and Therese, my daughter and I are reading the book of Numbers and read about Balaam in chapter 22. Therese asked why God sent the angel to stop Balaam and tell him that he disobeyed God, when in verse 20 it says God told Balaam he could go on with the messengers after their second visit. How was Balaam to know he was sinning when he received a message he could go? He was allowed to go and preach God's word, but he was going there also, and take a look as that develops, he was going to get paid by the kings that summoned him.
1: Mm.
11: And he's going to get paid for this prophecy. And this is where God, knew that he'd be swayed. Now, something also very interesting, in the kingdom of Jordan, in an ancient tell, they found a stone covered with plaster and written in Aramaic. And it was a pagan version of the same guy, Balaam, Balaam ben Beor.
1: Really?
11: Who lived by the Euphrates.
1: Wow.
11: Same guy, exactly.
1: Huh.
11: But it was a pagan story of him.
1: Wow.
11: And apparently something of a conniver.
1: All right.
11: So that's what's going on there.
1: Very good.
11: And then Gwen asked, I heard that we only need to receive our Lord in the Holy Eucharist once per year. I was brought up that our bodies need food to eat. Our soul needs the Eucharist to live. Shouldn't we receive Holy Communion at least once a week? When we should. But the church, there got to be a practice in the 11th century at a time when there was conflict about Eucharistic doctrine that was started by a deacon named Berengar. And In response, a lot of people stopped going to communion at all.
1: Wow.
11: So the church, they felt too unworthy. And so the church said, no, you have to go at least once a year. And that's what I was talking about.
1: Okay.
11: Church law says you must receive confession and communion at least once a year. Now, is that a good idea? No, it's not enough. We need to receive our Lord much more frequently. But you have to keep in mind, in the Middle Ages, receiving the Eucharist once a month was considered really pious. And the church kept trying to increase. So you, I presume, Gwen, were born after the time of Pope Pius X.
1: One would think.
11: One would think.
1: Yeah, very good.
11: And he's been encouraging us to receive once a week and more often. And the other popes have followed suit. We need the Eucharist. You're 100% correct.
1: Yes, we
11: but
1: do.
11: But this was the minimum under the law that you have to receive. Sort of like getting your license checked every so often.
1: Yeah,
11: to renew that too.
1: Sounds good to me. And if you would like to send us an email for a future show, here's the address for that, openline@ewtn.com. 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
1: 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Beginning today with Nathan, a first-time caller in Escondido, California, listening on the great JP2 radio. Hey, Nathan, what's on your mind today?
15: Good afternoon, gentlemen. I am a new kind of, I'm trying to figure out what I truly believe in my faith. I was baptized Catholic, then currently raised Protestant, and now I'm trying to see if the Catholic Church is back where I want to be. And, well, I've got a big question about condolences. I agree with a lot of the Catholic faith, but that's the part that kind of it's hard to understand is where does the Catholic faith stand with condolences as the main reason for the Protestant Reformation? And how do you guys kind of deal with that?
11: Do you mean indulgences or condolences?
15: I don't remember which term it is, but
11: it's indulgence.
0: Indulgence.
11: Because condolences, everybody should do that when somebody dies. You offer your condolence. Indulgences are something different. First of all, the church didn't change its attitude on indulgences being present. Had not changed, but there was a corruption that had gone on. I don't know, have you ever seen the bill of indulgences that set off Luther in the first place?
15: No, sir, I have not.
11: Oh, good. You can find it online, and in itself, it's kind of interesting. Here's the idea behind it. It's not forgiveness of sins, and that's one of the things that was a confusion. And a man had come to Luther in confession, saying, "I already got my indulgence, so I don't have to worry about the sin that I'm about to commit. And again, Tom here just made a face.
1: Well, yeah, it's kind of confusing.
11: Yeah, that's not at all what the church taught about indulgences. And this got Luther quite upset. The idea of the indulgences goes back to the various penances that were given in confession. So when somebody confessed their sins, they were given a penance. And the penances had become very, very strict. So for instance, for an act of adultery, the standard penance, that there were these books called penitentiaries that the Irish monks had written down so that you wouldn't go to one priest to get an easy penance and another guy was tough. They wrote down these books to set norms.
1: Okay.
11: And they wrote down that for an act of adultery, it was 21 years on bread and water.
1: Wow.
11: They wanted people to repent of this and have a very thorough... They did not want... people to think, well, it's no big deal, so just go ahead. And this was the way that the Irish monks, who were the missionaries to the continent of Europe, were dealing with the German barbarians. Remember, the German barbarians had invaded Europe beginning in the 4th century AD, mm-hmm. and those waves of invasion kept coming for over 200 years. It was a good long, almost some of them still on for 300 years of invasion after invasion. And to sort of tame the wildness, they had these very strict penances. As Europe became increasingly Christian, they began to say, all right, instead of eating bread and water, because people weren't going to confession then. They were waiting until they were in their last illness. And then you'd get the 21 years on bread and water, and then you'd go to confession. Well, it meant that people were putting off confession.
1: Sure.
11: And then not going to Holy Communion. So they said, look, this is, what it would cost you to buy meat for these, months or days and so on. And they would say, if you donate this kind of money, then that would be the equivalent of 300 days indulgence.
1: Hmm. Okay.
11: So in other words, you're 300 days off of the penance of bread and water for 21 years. So if you gave... seven or eight times that, then you didn't have to, fast on bread and water for long periods of time. Instead, you gave it in kind. That is, you gave this money, and that would be the undoing of it. That was the original idea behind the indulgences. It was a way to have a little more mercy shown. However, Nathan, one of the things that goes on through all of human history is that people find ways to work the angles.
1: Shocking.
11: I know it's a shock to you.
1: I am.
11: Tom is totally mortified.
1: Shocked.
11: Shocked. But this, I'm from Chicago originally. I am not shocked. It's what I've come to expect.
1: Yeah. Yeah.
11: And so that's where people, it was a little convoluted. The corruption that happened at the time of Luther was this. The Archbishop of Mainz had to pay a certain amount of money for the rebuilding of St. Peter's around 1505, St. Peter's Basilica collapsed. It had been built by Constantine, and the building just fell down after 1,200 years. So they're rebuilding it. And for the Archbishop to get the privilege of earning certain amount of money for being Archbishop, he had to pay a gift for the rebuilding of St. Peter's. He then commissioned this selling of the indulgence so he could pay that amount and then take his place as Archbishop. This is a classic example of somebody working the angles.
16: Yeah.
11: Now, in fact, just 10 years before Luther and this indulgence thing happened, there had been a council in Rome, a Lateran council in Rome, to correct these abuses. But the problem was that in that early period, those corrections of the abuses didn't have people who had the will to bring about the reform. And so it fell flat and the Reformation started, which is why they wanted those reforms at the Lateran Council, Fifth Lateran Council. And as a result, you know, the Pope who came in 1535, Pope Paul III, finally got the will to bring about the reform. He called another council in 1545. He, first of all, prepared for it for 10 years. He got reformed cardinals in line. He approved of the Jesuits. And then with a bunch of reformed cardinals who really wanted to have the change, then Council of Trent took those reforms from the Fifth Lateran Council and they enacted them in the Council of Trent and they enforced them, because the popes who came after Paul III came from his reformed cardinals. They became the popes, which is what he had hoped would happen. And they kept electing reform popes. So this gets at something very important, Nathan. I know this is a lot of historical background and very concrete history. But one of the things, this is one of the reasons we call the church the holy, one holy Catholic and apostolic. The holy part is, yes, there are sinners. Our Lord Jesus had the same problem with the first 12 bishops, the 12 apostles. A lot of problems with holiness and fidelity. But the power of the Holy Spirit keeps working to bring about reform. And in the face of that corruption, when you look at the 16th century, the time of Luther, there are a whole slew of reforming saints. It's amazing how many, including Ignatius of Loyola and many of the Jesuits, but many others, Thomas Cajetan. And that's where our Lord uses the grace of the Holy Spirit to bring about reform among a lot of sinners. Does that help, Nathan?
15: Yes, it does, sir. I really didn't understand the historical context behind it.
11: Yeah.
15: And I notice in kind of today's debate among the youth, it's just like, this is why the Catholic Church is corrupt. And I didn't realize all that kind of historical context.
11: Yeah. Can you hold on, Nathan? We have to take a break. It's a hard break. Hold on, we'll finish that thought.
1: Sit tight, Nathan. We'll get right back to you. We'll also talk with Joel in Arizona, Linda in Cleveland Heights, Ohio, David in Oswego, Illinois. Two lines open at 833-288-EW.
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1: 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You can call us or text us. Before the break, we were talking with Nathan in California regarding this whole business about indulgences. And Nathan wanted to ask something else. Are you still there with us, Nathan?
15: Yes. So I don't understand why the Catholic Church would allow, because you were saying that originally for penance, they would pay with eating bread and water for adultery and stuff like that. And then they changed it to a monetary form for convenience.
11: Right.
15: And I would question why the Catholic Church would change to a monetary version if the point of, I forget the word, but if the point of penance, that's what it is. If the point of penance is for the soul and the good of the soul and to understand the reality of sin and what it really does.
11: Well, see, this is one of the things that it was a problem that, again, Reform saints who were well before the time of the Reformation, Bernardine of Siena, Raymond of Peñafort, and a number of others, Catherine of Siena, but Catherine, I forget where she was from. Anyway, these people were calling that out. But what had happened was the economy had been changing since the 13th century as trade opened up to the East and this kind of monetizing of the European economy in a new way brought about a people trying to make what they thought were modern adaptations. And these modern adaptations failed to bring about the desired effect. And so what we see is that later what was going on is that prayer was then seen, not the monetizing of penances. That was put to a stop. And by the time of the Council of Trent, even before that, it was stopped. They realized this is not right. It's not helping souls. And so they called for prayers. Mm-hmm. And that's why you see with a lot of prayers in a book called The Recolta, How Many Days Indulgence. It was not days off of your time in purgatory. It was days off of your penance. So the 300 days indulgence for a certain prayer was that, and they did change it. So it was one of those modern adaptations by their standard to them. That was this is when the Middle Ages were the modern age. We forget that at one time what was Middle Age, what the Middle Ages was modernity. It was right now.
1: Sure.
11: And so they made their adaptation. They realized this is not a good idea, and they turned that around and brought about reform. So this is, there is that line that Luther used called Ecclesia Semper Reformanda. There is this need for ongoing repentance because, you know, we have people in the church who are foolish, people who are Judases. You know, remember Judas was a thief.
1: Yeah.
11: And he was taking from the church's common purse, and then he betrayed Jesus with a kiss. I mean, this we've seen this spirit of Judas return in the church, but we also see that the power of Christ is to bring about reform, and our response to abuse always needs to be repenting of our own sins first, and then at the Lord's direction being his servant to help bring about reform within the church.
1: All right.
11: Does that help?
1: Hopefully so. He's already disconnected. Perhaps the call dropped, but do thank you so much for your phone call today.
11: Yep.
1: It is Open Line Wednesday with Father Mitch here on EWTN. Let's go to Mary in California, watching us on YouTube this afternoon. Hey, Mary, what's on your mind today?
18: Yes. Sorry, I'm trying to look for my... Okay. Hi, Father Mitch.
11: Hi.
18: Thank you for putting me on.
11: Sure.
18: I'm so happy to talk to you. So in 1 Timothy, it says all Scripture is inspired Word of God or something like that, right? But it has the word
11: Scripture. All Scripture is inspired of God or by God.
18: Thank you. Okay, thank you. So that word Scripture in the Greek is theopneustos from what I've seen. And so people want to use that word for the Pope, and they want to say the Holy Spirit inspires the Pope. And I tell them, no, that word theopneustos is only for the Bible, for the Scripture. It's the Bible is the inspired Word of God. But they're like, no, you have to put that for the Pope. You should also say the Holy Spirit inspires the Pope. But I've only seen people say the Holy Spirit guides the Pope. So how should I use that word theopneustos? Because I believe that it only should be for the Bible and not for the Pope.
11: Yes, theopneustos. It means God breathed. Yeah, the church doesn't use God breathed or inspired for the Pope. Here's a much better way, because that would try to make the Pope into more of an oracle or a prophet. And that's not quite his role. His role is much closer to being an umpire. He's not usually one of the theologian players, but he's the umpire who says safe for a certain theologian, whereas other theologians, you're out. In other words, he's there to protect the inspired Word of God, both in terms of sacred Scripture and the sacred tradition. The sacred tradition, which is the tradition that goes back to the apostles along with the sacred scripture, those are inspired by God. The Holy Father is there to be a guardian of it and an umpire for people who might want to change something. If they give an explanation that is incorrect, that contradicts some other part of scripture or tradition, he calls them out. And that's his role. Mm. But he's not inspired by this. That would make it sound much more like the president of the Latter-day Saints Church. He gets an inspiration twice a year to make changes in their doctrine. The Pope isn't there to change the doctrine. The role of the magisterium is to be its protector. Does that help?
18: Yes, thank you so much, Father Mitch, for all these 10 years I've heard you. God bless.
11: My pleasure.
1: Thank you, Mary. What a great metaphor that is, umpire. Yeah. I love it.
11: Well, it's not official doctrine.
1: Yeah.
11: But it's the way this kid from
1: it works.
11: The neighborhood.
1: It works.
11: used to play baseball with his buddies.
1: Yes, that's, indeed.
11: That's how I understand
1: all
11: it.
1: All right. Home run, I'd say, out of you. It is Open Line Wednesday here on EWTN. Let's go to Joel now. Joel's in Arizona listening on Sirius XM, channel 130. Hey there, Joel. What's on your mind today?
19: Hey, how's it going? Hi, Father Mitch. How are you today?
11: I'm well, thank you, Joel. What can we do for you?
19: So just a quick question. During the Triduum and like the Easter Vigil and Easter Sunday, they have kind of the dialogue with the Passion.
11: Mm-hmm.
19: And I guess my question is when did that become tradition and why did it become tradition?
11: Yeah, I'm pretty sure that happened in the 70s. I'm old enough to remember the time before the Vatican Council. And the priest read the whole Passion. Matter of fact, we read the Passion on Palm Sunday, the Monday of Holy Week, another one of the Gospel Passions, the whole thing, and then on Tuesday of Holy Week. So we read three Passions on Sunday, Monday, and Tuesday. Wednesday was the Judas betraying. That's mm-hmm. why it was called Spy Wednesday.
1: Yes.
11: And Holy Thursday was the Lord's Supper, and then Good Friday was the Passion according to St. John. And the priest read it all, and I'm pretty sure that this dividing it up into parts where the congregation took the parts of the crowds, that I'm pretty sure started in the 70s. I don't remember that in the 60s, but in the 70s I do.
1: Okay.
11: It may have been late 60s even, but I can only remember it back into the 70s.
1: Joel, thank you
11: so much.
1: Does
11: that help?
1: Is that helpful for you, Joel?
19: It does. Is there a reason why they changed it from the priest just reading it to the congregation and the deacon and kind of...
11: I'm sure there's a reason. Nobody told me, but I'll give you a guess. This is my guess. The gospel is so long. The Passion narrative is so long. This was a way to help the congregation to be more attentive because they knew that their part was coming up. So they would read along with the priest rather than zone out. That's my suspicion.
1: I like it. Hey, Joel, thanks so much for your call today. It is Open Line Wednesday with Father Mitch here on EWTN. Tonight on EWTN Live with you, that'll
11: yes.
1: be at 8 p.m. Eastern Time tonight. You got a great guest.
11: Yes, Father Tomaszewski.
1: Yeah.
11: Father David Tomaszewski. He's a priest of the diocese, Archdiocese of Detroit. And he has done, to me, a truly amazing job of pulling together the teachings of Venerable, soon-to-be blessed, Archbishop Fulton J. Sheen on the demonic. What is it that we know about the demonic in our world? And we'll talk about this, but he has a great section at the beginning of the book that really sets the tone. We see certain types of tremendous wickedness and violence and other pornography, things like this. These are all over the place. Why? It's not a national problem. It's not an American problem or an Australian problem or a Western. It's all over the world. And Archbishop Sheen said, this points to something beyond national characteristics, but to a demonic temptation that has come into the world. And that's the starting point. And Father Tomaszewski has pulled together some of the tremendous insights of Archbishop Sheen, but also because it's just Archbishop Sheen's words. It's not something that Father Tomaszewski rewrote. It's just pulling together what the Archbishop said. There is a beauty of the English language that was characteristic of Archbishop Sheen, and brilliant insights into small details. One of my favorites in the book is how the devil tempted Jesus to jump down from the pinnacle of the temple to show a miracle instead of climbing up Calvary in order to redeem the world by his saving death.
20: Wow.
11: That's just a powerful image, and the book is full of these kinds of things.
1: Look forward to that show tonight, for sure. 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Tonight, EWTN Live with Father Mitch. All right, back to the phones here. Let's go with Linda, a first-time caller in Cleveland. No, I'm gonna get that wrong. Let's go back to Mary in Virginia and listening to Divine Mercy Radio. Mary, what's on your mind today? Mary in Virginia. Hello. Hi.
21: Yes. So I loved that question about the indulgences. I always have the same question. I'm a creative Catholic. I always heard about the plenary indulgence. But with this answer from Father Mitch, it was so much historical and so much about penance. But I really didn't get clear of the whole thing about indulgences. And I just was wondering if you can talk some more about what is it in real time right now? And what do we get when we get the indulgence?
11: What part of the indulgence didn't you understand? What part?
21: I'm in general kind of lost off.
11: Okay, all right. Here's the idea. That when we sin, it's not only that we offend God, but sin does harm to us. Wouldn't that be true?
21: Yes.
11: Yeah, I mean, people, if you are angry with somebody and want to get revenge on them, it's not only that it harms, it's an offense against God, but it affects the way you think about that person. You have a lot of nasty thoughts about them to try to harm them, etc. And those are called the effects of the sin. And what the indulgence is doing is trying to correct the effect of a sin. So, for instance, if I'm hearing confession of a child who fights with his sibling, what I will recommend they do for a penance is take them out and buy them ice cream using your allowance.
1: Ooh.
11: So that you do something extra nice to counteract the effect of the sin.
1: Okay.
11: And there are all kinds of things like that. For a lot of people, we have, like I mentioned earlier, a lot of pornography. One of the penances I like to give people is to pray the Divine Mercy Chaplet as a penance, praying it for the people you were looking at.
1: Oh, wow.
11: You want to see them not as an object of your lust, but you want to see them as objects of God's mercy. Plus, I don't know a whole lot about these things, but I suspect that the people in the pornography industry may not have a lot of their own friends who are praying for them on a regular basis.
1: Probably not.
11: I think that would be safe.

0: punishment due to the sins because of the harm that your sin has caused. A plenary indulgence does that. Now, you can pray for a plenary indulgence for yourself, or you can pray it for another person. Though the church says you can have only one plenary indulgence a day.
1: Okay.
0: Does that help?
2: It's very helpful. Thank you so much.
1: Appreciate your call, Mary. Thanks for checking in. Let's go to Linda in Cleveland Heights, Ohio, listening on Living Bread Radio. Hey there, Linda. What's on your mind today?
3: Hi. Hi, Father. Miss. My husband and I say the Holy Land Rosary every morning.
0: Oh, nice.
3: And the fourth decade of the Joyful Mysteries,
0: yes.
3: You talk about a mitzvah. And you call it a ritual bath that Jewish moms are required to take 40 days after giving birth, according to the law of Moses.
0: 40 days after giving birth to a boy, 60 days after giving birth to a girl.
3: You say that they're, according to the, well, let's see, they were considered unclean.
0: Right.
3: That is sacred until they took this ritual bath.
0: Right.
3: Why are they considered unclean for doing a holy and good thing, having a baby?
0: Great question. First of all, Linda, it's important to understand the Old Testament idea of sacredness. Were you aware that if anybody, man or woman, rabbi or lay, touches a handwritten scroll of the Bible, they become unclean? Did you know that?
3: No.
0: Yeah, you may not touch the scroll. They read it with a stick. Sometimes it's even got a finger on it so that they move with that stick, but they may not touch it. Why? Because the Bible is so sacred. It's so holy. And they looked upon holiness as a dangerous power. I oftentimes think of it as being like nuclear fallout.
1: Oh, wow.
0: Strong, but dangerous. Powerful, but risky. If you get fallout on you, you have to wash it off, right? And so that's how they saw God's holiness. God's holiness was something frightening. When a woman gives birth, and any other aspect of the sexual process, when she has her own menstruation, or if a man has a nocturnal emission, you are in God's sacred realm of giving life. So all the processes of giving life are sacred but risky. So that's why it's not unclean in the sense of something immoral, but it's unclean in the sense of something sacred or holy getting on you, like the Bible or these processes of life. That's why a woman would go 40 days after the birth of a child, 60 after the birth of a girl, because girl babies pick up their mom's hormones, and sometimes they have what's called false menstruation. It's actually the production of cervical mucus, and so they wait until that's done and the mom's hormones are out of the system.
1: Appreciate your phone call. Thanks so much, Linda, and we love hearing from everybody there listening in Cleveland. Let's go now to Andrew in Ontario, I believe, listening online, EWTN.com. Hi, Andrew. We have time for just your question. What's on your mind today?
4: Hi. I heard the Hebrew and the Greek languages are sacred, and I wondered if their alphabets are also sacred.
0: No, it would be the words spelled with an alphabet. You know, you can spell in Hebrew and Greek very vulgar words, that every language has them.
1: Yeah.
0: But those are not sacred. But the languages were considered the only ones in

0: which God's inspired scripture. So for Jews, it's Hebrew and Aramaic. That there was a book, because parts of the book of Daniel and Ezra and Jeremiah and even two words in Genesis are in Aramaic. So those, that was considered sacred. Hebrew was considered sacred. And then, of course, Christians include Greek, because a number of the Old Testament books were, that we accept, were written in Greek. And, of course, the New Testament was written in Greek. Mm-hmm. The alphabets themselves, no, because they're more morally neutral. But the languages can be used for sacred inspiration, have been used for sacred inspiration.
1: There you go. Andrew, thanks so much for your phone call. Coming up a little bit later on here on EWTN, and that's going to be in about 5 minutes, Beacon of Truth with Deacon Harold Burke-Sivers. Today it'll be Word of God Wednesday, of course, talking about the sixth Sunday of Easter coming up on Sunday, and our soulful psalm, which is Psalm 66, 1 through 20. Be sure to stay tuned on most of these EWTN stations, 4 p.m. right here on EWTN. Father, would you leave us with your blessing?
0: Lord, bless you all and keep you, the Father, the Son, and the Holy Spirit. Amen.
1: Amen. Thanks for joining us, everybody. Thank you, Father. Always appreciate everything you do for EWTN. We appreciate you as well. Keep it right here on EWTN. Solid Catholic content for you 24 hours a day. On behalf of our great team, I'm Tom Price. And don't forget, Jack Williams will be back next week, as will Father Mitch. See you then. Have a great one, and God bless.
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8: My name is Sister Mary Anthony, and I'm a Dominican sister of St. Cecilia from Nashville, Tennessee. And now the prayer for vocations. O Father, inspire among Christians many holy vocations to the priesthood that keep alive the faith and preserve the grateful memory of your Son Jesus through preaching his word and administering the sacraments with which you ceaselessly renew your faithful. Call forth ministers of your mercy who, through the sacrament of reconciliation, may spread the joy of your forgiveness. O Father, make the Church welcome joyously the many inspirations of the Holy Spirit of your Son, and docile to his teachings, nurture vocations to the priestly ministry and to the consecrated life. Support the bishops, priests, and deacons, the consecrated persons, and all the baptized in Christ, so that they may faithfully fulfill their mission at the service of the gospel. Amen.
2: 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Hear now Executive Director of Mission at St. Augustine's at the University of Idaho and author of the book, The Catholic Company Man, Eric Meyer.
9: Integrity and chastity. tough topics. Makes you feel like a loser, you know. You're not doing what everybody's doing on TV. You're a loser. Well, the Catechism says it exactly the opposite. And it nails it. The Catechism nails it every time. We always know that. So let's take this through. Chastity and integrity tolerates neither a double life or duplicity in speech. So that's paragraph 2338. The chaste person maintains the integrity of the powers of life and love placed in him. Everybody wants to be the most powerful in life, the best lover. But there's a way. I didn't know that, but there's a way. It goes on. Paragraph 2339. Chastity includes an apprenticeship in self-mastery, which is a training in human freedom. I mean, that is unbelievable. Chastity includes an apprenticeship in self-mastery, which is training in human freedom. Human freedom, God's free will. There's a famous scene in that old sitcom Friends. At the very end of the sitcom, Ross and Rachel finally get together, and I mean, it's like the last episode, and Ross says something like, "It's always been you, Rach. It's always been you." But the shenanigans that they put each other through for 7 years or 10 years on that show was ridiculous. Imagine if they had all this information to get it right the first time. We're given the roadmap for great love. It's the Catechism. All we got to do is plug it into the GPS and go.
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10: So the theme of my 2026 is be transformed. So much of what I'm writing about, thinking about, praying about is related to the idea that we're called to be changed, made new. My daughter just finished her junior thesis at the Ambrose Classical Christian School here in the in Meridian, Idaho. And her theme was on the real presence of Christ in the Eucharist. And she explored four different ways that different denominations and Christian streams of belief have expressed the understanding of how Christ is related to the bread and wine. And as you know, as Catholics, we believe in a transubstantiation. What does that mean, Dad? It's that the substance gets transported. It gets brought from one port to another. It doesn't stay where it was. It doesn't stay what it is. There's that change. Well, we have not a transubstantiation. We have a new creation reality. That's how deep our transformation goes, from creature of God to child of God. Learning to pray and to live within that reality that we are children of God, that makes all the difference in the world. In this month dedicated to our Blessed Mother, in this special set of days, we should turn to the Lord and be asking Him for transformation. I'm going to pray in a way that enters into that spirit of transformation. I'll mention the Blessed Mother. And then I'm going to dig into this idea that who you really are as a result of baptism, as a result of the sacraments, is already hidden within you. This important theme of prolepsis, I'm going to continue to unfold today as we undergo transformation.
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10: 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Heavenly Father, we come before you today in Jesus' name. Oh, sorry. In the name of the Father, and the Son, and the Holy Spirit. Amen. Heavenly Father, Abba, good and loving God, you have revealed yourself to us in Jesus, your Son. In Jesus, we approach you today with confidence because your Spirit is within us and stirs in our hearts the very words that we speak. It stirs within us. You, Holy Spirit, stir within us the grace to pray, the impetus to pray. I thank you, Lord, that you always take an initiative in our regard. And Lord, we humbly come before you, acknowledging our faults and failures, the ways that we fall short. Lord, it is obvious to us. And Lord, we are even more aware of the fact that we are unaware of the ways that we fall short. We are so blinded by our own sin. And so we come before you and we humbly ask, Lord, that you would unveil to us the truth about who we are in its essence, in its glorious essence, but as well as regarding the blindness that's holding us back from a fuller manifestation of not only our reality as being children of God because of you, but that Jesus, you would shine forth in our lives more fully. That's what we long for, Lord. And Lord, help us to do that each in our own way, each in accord with the call that is ours. Lord, give us that grace to humbly embrace the duties of our state in life, to humbly embrace the difficulties and trials and sufferings that come our way today, knowing that in these things we meet you, that you are not far from us, you are not turned away from us, but that you see us, you are drawing near to us, you are with us, and you are loving us right in the midst of all of these things. But Lord, we do ask for green pastures. We ask that we would flourish in our own lives of faith and in the things that we need, the necessities of life. Lord, I do ask that you would stand with those who are listening at their point of deepest need, whatever that is, Lord, wherever they're feeling a bit overwhelmed, a bit taxed, a bit afraid, a bit vulnerable, and feel a bit disoriented or lost and not knowing how to go forward, stand with them, Jesus. May they sense your presence and experience your power to give them confidence that they have a rock to stand on in the midst of a trial, a difficulty, a situation that doesn't seem to have a human resolution, a quick resolution, or an easy resolution. Jesus, give us the grace, give them especially that intimate sense that you are with them as a good shepherd. You are with them as a divine physician, and that you will shepherd and care for them in accord with your glory and your fidelity. And that, Lord, I pray that you would give them gifts in keeping with the riches of your glory, in keeping with your extravagant desire to bless them far more than they could ask or imagine. And Lord, I pray for those who are in a peaceful place, who are in a good place in their lives, are not feeling tremendous suffering and difficulties, but have desires, unmet desires, desires that go to the core of their being, their heart's desires. I pray for single Catholic young men and women who sense a call to being married, but haven't yet found that one that you would have them cleave to for life. I pray for them, Lord, that they would have a sense of trust, and they would also have a sense of obedience, that they would trust that you have the right person to show up in the right way at the right time, but they would also follow those promptings that come from you. I pray for parents who long to have their kids stay in the faith, come back to the faith, deeper connected and rooted in their life of faith, especially as they're getting older. And Lord, I just ask that you would fill all of those hearts' desires as well. And Father, above all, I ask that in keeping with who you are as Abba Father, that you would manifest to us today your shocking generosity in our regard. To shock us with how it is you bless us today. And we make this prayer, Jesus, in your holy name. Amen. In the name of the Father, and the Son, and the Holy Spirit. Amen. Another example. I wasn't intending to go down all those trails in my prayer this morning. I went with the lead of the Spirit. Holy Spirit, this is what you're prompting in me. This is how I'm going to pray. On Saturday, I went to First Saturday Mass. Again, it's a dedicated in honor of the Immaculate Heart of our Blessed Mother. I love Mary. Mother Mary, I love you, and I thank you, Mother Mary, for taking such sweet, tender, and mighty care of my life, my marriage to Carrie, and our family. Mother Mary, we love you. We dedicate and consecrate our family to you, our married life to you, our kids and their futures into your beautiful, sweet, Immaculate Heart, trusting that you know how to pray for them in the best way possible, and that you will bring them right into the heart of Jesus, right into the heart of your Son, that most sacred heart, and place them in the heart of your Son, in that spot that is held in reserve for them. Thank you, Mother Mary. Oh, sorry. Getting carried away here. And by the way, I did remember I started with a story. I'm going to come back to it. But there was another story that got prompted in me. And it was I was at Mass at the monastery of Our Lady of Ephesus on Saturday morning at 8 o'clock. And the first reading is when Solomon, right, the son of David, who's succeeded him as king, what does he do? He goes to Gideon, which is not Jerusalem. It's not the place of the temple, right? It's another high place. So it's a place of worship of foreign gods. And the king has many jobs, right? Many responsibilities. But among them, high, high, high up on that list is to do what? Is to properly give example and lead the people of God in true worship, to ensure true, authentic, appropriate worship of the living God. And what does he end up doing? He ends up going to a temple of a foreign god in Gideon. And in Gideon, what does he do? He goes into that temple and he offers he doesn't go to an unknown temple in a far unknown high place in a far-flung area where there are very few people. No, this is the biggest, most famous one. And he goes there and he offers 1,000 holocausts. Yeah. Okay, so he's, you know, having 1,000, it would have been lambs or cows, cattle, 1,000. This guy's going big. He's going visible. He is going all in false worship. And it must have tired him out because he ends up sleeping in that high place, in that place of false worship, where he is in the act of completely not just denying but betraying his call, who he is and what he's called to do as king, and he sleeps there. And the Lord visits him in a dream. And can you imagine the living God breaking into this place in his life where he is caught red-handed, caught dead to rights? I'm trying to think of what would be a modern example of the Lord breaking in to that place where we are betraying him, betraying the Lord in that type of way. And it kind of beggars the mind. I have a hard time trying to come up with an example. I tend to think of like there one another meaning of idolatry was as closely associated with it as another form of betrayal was adultery. And so it was like, you know, you're communing with a foreign god. So that is a type of like expression of idolatry in this foreign worship. And I think also because in some of these high places, they had temple prostitutes, right? So there was this sexual dimension to communing with these foreign gods. So imagine God breaking in while a guy is looking at pornography on his computer. Hot, done. Or I have a hard time thinking of a woman's sin that would be so visible and just like shameful, like gotcha, right? But if we just hold on to that one, when you're caught, and then the Lord says, what? Do you remember what the Lord says to Solomon breaking into his dream when he is caught? He says to him, ask something of me and I will give it to you. Ask something of me and I will give it to you. Let's just say you all ought to be very grateful that I am not God, because if my creatures, whom I have chosen and elevated and blessed and graced to be able to live certain responsibilities and calls, if they did that and I'm breaking in and I'm speaking into their lives through a dream, that is not what I'm saying. I am not saying, ask something of me and I will give it to you. But that shows, for me, one of the most powerful, beautiful instances of the shocking generosity of our God, who is Abba Father. To know the fatherly, shocking generosity of God is right there in 1 Kings, where Solomon is caught. I mean, he is caught, 2 Kings, caught dead to rights. Just boom. And ask something of me and I'll give it to you. So I was at Mass and I took that word. I took it to heart. And I'm like, okay, Lord, you're saying that to me this day. What am I going to ask? And if you remember the story, what does Solomon ask? He asks for wisdom, right? He's the wisest man on earth. Well, he's the wisest man on earth because he got caught and he realized, oh, hand in the cookie jar, man, I really messed this up. I need discernment. I need wisdom. I need to know how to honor God in living the life I'm called to live. And what does the Lord say? Because you ask for wisdom, because you ask for discernment and understanding, and not for power, for money, or for victory over your enemies, guess what I'm going to do? I'm going to give you all those other things. All those other good things are going to be associated with the truth of you living out with wisdom the call that is yours. And that for me was, it was a wonderful blessing to hear that message in conviction. Because when you're feeling like a sense of vulnerability, especially financially, there's a sense of saying, I'm going to ask for that rather than asking for wisdom. Okay, when we come back, I'll continue.
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10: 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Solomon asks for wisdom and gets huge blessings way beyond wisdom. I think that's so crucial. Like wisdom, right? That's a gift of the Holy Spirit. It was given to you in baptism. It was increased in confirmation. It's alive in you. But in order to have it operate more fully, we need to pray. we need to pray that it would be stirred into flame. Right? St. Paul prays for that. He says to Timothy, remember, I pray that the gifts of the Spirit would be stirred into flame, those gifts that were given when I laid hands on you. And so the gift of wisdom can be stirred into flame and become more active in us. What is that gift? It's the gift of being able to sense how God is present and how the hand of God is at work in every circumstance and situation in our lives, such that his shepherding care will lead it to the goal, to the end, to the purpose for which he created it, for which it is involved in your life. That is an incredible gift, to be able to see and sense. I sense that the Lord is here. In the middle of this rebellion of my kid, this financial challenge, this health crisis, this relational difficulty, this path forward that seems so cloudy, I sense, Lord, that you are here. And knowing that you are here is sufficient, because I know that you have this occurring in my life for my good, and that you are bringing about a good. Maybe it's cleansing me spiritually, but it's going to help bring about salvation for the world and all these other things that will happen that I don't even know. But Lord, I pray for that. I pray that I would sense what you're about when I am engaged in whatever it is that's in front of me. And then I'm going to go with that. So wisdom. Here, I'll just even give you for instance, like last Saturday when I was at Mass, and it was that first Saturday dedicated to the Immaculate Heart. When I received communion, I found when I went back and I was kneeling in prayer that my prayer went in a slightly different direction than it normally does when I receive the Lord in Holy Communion. Normally, I'm focused on just like me and Jesus, right? Just sort of the Jesus, just come and be more fully alive in me and grow in me, Lord. And just expand how you are living and alive in me. And Lord, I love you. And Lord, you know what those things that are burdens to me right now. Please, Lord, take care of me. Right? So it's that kind of prayer, right? But on Saturday, it was different. On Saturday, when I was praying, I found myself praying in sort of a historical line. I found that, like, Jesus, you're with me, but Jesus, I'm praying for my children and their children and the children to come. I pray for their faith, Lord, that their faith would be strong, that their Catholic faith would be vibrant and vital. Lord, I pray for the sustaining of their faith, for the strengthening of their faith. I pray for the faith of their spouses and their children. And so my prayer went in that direction. Then all of a sudden it went backwards, and I found myself praying for my mom and dad. My dad died 2 years ago. My mom died 8.5 years ago. And I found myself praying for them and for the months that were leading up to their death, that they would be blessed in those months with a happy death, a prepared for death. And they had received that. But here's the mystery. I felt this impetus, this like holy burden to pray for that. And here's the mystery of it all. The mystery of how God works in time is that God in part was using the prayer I prayed last Saturday for the spiritual preparation of my parents' deaths, who had died 2 years ago and 9 years ago, right? That's not just like some kind of silly calculation. No, that's the saints talk about that. The saints talk about the way in which the Lord takes into account the things that happen in the past are impacted by the prayers that you've prayed in the future. And so I've talked about that before. I won't go into that any further right now. But that was the direction my prayer went in. So I started to pray for back up the chain of my family tree. And so that's, in a sense, that's an example of wisdom. Right, that's an example of you're sensing that the Lord has something that he's unfolding in the midst of your right now, and that you're called upon to sense what that is and to go with it. And if that's your focus, your focus is on, Lord, I really want to discover how you're present in the midst of this reality that I'm facing right now, and I want to honor what it is you're doing, then you know what the Lord is going to take care of? He's going to take care of your finances. He's going to take care of your position in status and in life circumstance. And he will fight your battles. He'll take care of your enemies and bring victory in those battles that you face in life. That's what the Lord promised to Solomon, because he sought wisdom. And so, my brothers and sisters, I really encourage you, as I'm kind of finishing up this reflection, to seek wisdom, to pray, Lord, stir into flame that gift of wisdom that's in my life, because I do truly desire to sense intimately and profoundly your nearness and what you are about. I want to understand, Lord, what you're doing, and I want to say yes to it. I want to correspond and cooperate and collaborate with what you're doing in the moment of my life, and I trust you. I trust what you're doing, that you will take care. And I say, Jesus, you take over. I abandon myself to you. Jesus, take care of everything. Learn that prayer. Embrace that prayer. Embrace that. That's the style of life of a disciple. Okay, let's try to now tie together some of these pieces. I began the program by talking about systematic theology and how I had the wonderful blessing, this gift, of an opportunity to study theology and to get this PhD in systematic theology. And the crowning piece of that is to write a doctoral dissertation. And I always, not always, sorry, during the course of the writing process, I would bump up against these blockages. I'd bump up against resistance. And the nature of it was that the writers that I would be reading, the theologians that I really invested myself in, people like John Paul II, Cardinal Ratzinger, at that time it was Cardinal Ratzinger, you know, later Pope Benedict XVI, Thomas Aquinas, St. Augustine, Hans Urs von Balthasar, these incredible theologians, and I would read them, and I would be thinking, who am I to consider that there's anything that I could add to their writings? Like, why would my contribution even matter when I would be probably far better serving the church to simply say, read them, read Augustine, read Aquinas, you know, read JP2, read Cardinal Ratzinger, etc. And I really meant it. And it's like, okay, this was a blockage, and it was stopping me. It was holding me back, because anything that I would write, I would compare to them. And I'd say, this doesn't measure up. It's not sufficient. Well, two things happened to help me get over that. One was a conversation I had with a brother-in-law who said, when I told him this sort of interior dilemma, he said, what are you doing? Stop comparing yourself to the best of the best and the greatest of, you know, the greatest of the greatest. That's not what you're going to contribute. Just do what you can do. You don't compare. If you compare yourself to them, you're not going to get anything done, right? So it was helpful to get that type of sort of exhortation. And the second one was, I was in the office of the religion department at Catholic University, and I saw there on the shelf some doctoral dissertations. Because when you publish a dissertation, a copy stays with Catholic University. And so I saw a number of dissertations there. Well, I started to look at some of these dissertations, and I'm thinking, are you kidding me? They got a doctoral degree for that? They got a PhD for writing that? Oh my goodness, what I'm writing is far more profound and clear and meaningful in my mind, significant, than what they wrote, and they got PhD for it. So all of a sudden it was like, wait a minute, stop comparing yourself to the best and the brightest and the greatest when you take a look at what's sufficient for the task at hand, And do that. Do what's in your hands and your power to do. So in some senses, I still fell into the comparative direction, but it was different. It lowered the bar. It made me realize that, oh, wow, these men and women who completed these degrees did so by contributing what was in their hands to contribute, and that it was my job simply to do the same. And so I did that. I ended up being able to complete the dissertation, after a long process, but I was able to complete it and ended up completing the degree, which was such a helpful thing to finish off something that I had started and not let the comparative pressure prevent me from thinking, oh, I could ever do something like that. I bring that up to you. I share that with you today because it sometimes takes the wisdom of God for us to be able to recognize that what's right in front of us is an opportunity to do what is in our hands to do. We're not going to be doing what St. John of the Cross is doing in his life of prayer. We're not going to be doing what even the St. Teresa of Avila or the little flower is doing in their prayer. But we can learn from them. We can learn from them how to take action today through the inspiration of their writings and applying it to our lives. So, for instance, the little way of the little flower, St. Therese of Lisieux. She is saying, look, it's not how big and important and grandiose the things are that you're doing. It's the greatness of the love with which you're doing the little things, the hidden things, the things that are unknown before the eyes of the world. Brothers and sisters, what you're doing that matters to God is most of the time not visible to the wider world. You don't have to worry about trying to compare or compete with people that you see that are doing more, seemingly doing bigger things, doing more visible things that have impact. No, what matters to God is doing the things that are in your hands to do with great love. Do it with all of the love that is in your heart, and even with a desire to love him more and better in the next thing that you're doing. And so when we come back, I'm going to discuss this more fully by introducing a theological concept.
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10: This is Dr. Tom Curran. 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Character isn't a liability. 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Yesterday, talking with Father Pat Smith, one of the key insights that he brought up, which is profound and important, is that action follows being. Action follows being. That's a philosophical axiom that has an application in theological anthropology. How about that? So it's an idea that has an application for how we live our lives in the light of God. Who we are overflows into what we do, and what we do helps shape and influence who we are. So there's that intimate connection between being and action, between being and doing. But the emphasis, the more crucial foundational piece, is discovering who we are. And if you remember yesterday, it was about who we are in the light of God, who we are in His eyes, who we are in the mind of God. Now, this plays itself out in our lives as we live our life in time. And this is where I want to introduce this theological concept. It's called prolepsis. Prolepsis, it's a Greek word, And it has to do with the concept of unveiling, the concept of removing what is hiding the essence of something. So prolepsis is the process of bringing out into the open a reality that is present, but in a hidden state. Does that make sense? So there's a reality that's in a hidden condition that is in the process of coming out into the open, right? The traditional and sort of probably most famous metaphor is a block of marble, and that the block of marble is just a block of marble. Yeah, that's what it is. No, but wait a minute. For an artist, the artist who looks at it, right? So Michelangelo going into Donatello's workshop sees this big block of marble that has been there for decades, and they're not sure what to do with it. And he looks at that big block of marble that's there, and he says, I saw David. Michelangelo's David, one of his most famous, his either first or second most famous, along with the Pietà, a famous work of sculpture. And he says, I saw David. When he looked at that block of marble, it was just a block, right? And he said, I saw David. And it was my job to set David free from the marble. It was my job to set David free from the marble. So he could see, not a block, but he could see that there was a masterpiece there. And that masterpiece was waiting to be uncovered, waiting to be unveiled. You've heard me mention John Donne, the Anglican priest and poet, who said the sculptor does not make the statue. He removes what hid it. The sculptor does not make the statue. He removes what hid it. And that idea of prolepsis is that you are a masterpiece of God's creation. You are a masterpiece of new creation through baptism. You are a display, a radiant display of Jesus Christ's continuing ministry and mission on earth. Through baptism, through the Eucharist, through all the sacraments, the very life of God is in you. And our call is to allow Jesus to shine forth more fully in our lives. Now, we sometimes talk about that as growing in holiness. But when we, as soon as we talk about the idea of growing, we think about like the idea of a seed becoming a plant, becoming eventually a tree, right? And it's this process of development, of advancing. Or if you're going to grow in your capabilities as a basketball player, you know, you're going to practice and the dribbling and the shooting and the passing and the game awareness and blah, blah, blah. If you're going to grow as a pianist, you're going to grow through practicing the scales and then mastering ever more difficult pieces of music. So there's that idea of growth and development, advancing through practice and effort. And essentially, you're becoming what you're not yet. I'm not yet a master pianist, but I can eventually get there someday. So I'm not that player yet. I'm not that master pianist yet. I'm just a beginner, but I'll become intermediate and I'll become proficient and eventually become a master, maybe, right, through grace and effort, maybe get there. I've got the potential to get there, but I'm not yet there. And same thing with any like discipline in life that is, you know, an athlete. Right? So you become a better basketball player, but you're not that player yet. And when we think about our life of faith and we use the analogy of growth and development as what it means to advance in holiness, if we're going to grow in holiness, we're advancing by becoming what we're not. I'm not yet that holy, but next year I'll be holier than this year because next year I'll be going to Mass 3 days a week, not just two. I'll be praying for 45 minutes a day, not just 30 minutes a day. I'll be praying the rosary 5 days a week and not just 2 days a week. I'll be reading right? So there's basically, I'm doing more. And so as I do more, I'm becoming more of what I'm not yet. That's really ingrained in us. Honestly, I think about it and it's like, I don't think we actually think that much about the idea of growing in holiness, other than growing in holiness means sinning less and doing more religious stuff. Sinning less and maybe being more virtuous, but it also is doing more like Jesus stuff, church stuff, getting more involved in that. And that's how we tend to think, oh, because I'm growing in holiness, this is how it shows up in my life. It's taking up more of the space of the time I have and the things I'm thinking about. And so I'm growing in holiness. This is not the nature of growing in holiness. Yeah, growing in holiness does mean sinning less. Yes, of course, it does mean that. But it is proleptic. Growing in holiness is proleptic. So, don't misunderstand me, but I'm going to make a statement that is going to make you to pause and question first when I say it. Okay, I'm giving that to you in advance, that you're going to stop and you're going to say, whoa, wait a minute, I don't understand that. Okay, you will not be any holier in your life than you are on the day that you're baptized. You are as holy as you'll ever be on the day you're baptized. When the very life of God, the new creation status that is yours, is alive in you. Now, the challenge in life is to allow the holiness that is already present as the transformed new creation that you are, is to allow that to come out into the open more fully, to allow Christ to be my life ever more fully. Because realistically, there are many things going on in my life that are holding back the display of Jesus more fully, more perfectly, more completely in my life. So growing in holiness is not about doing more stuff, but it's about stripping away stuff, removing obstacles that are holding back and hiding the display of the Lord and of divinity, divine life, and in God's glory, and God's majesty, and God's light more fully in my life. It's allowing the Lord an ever fuller capacity to move me and to move through me into the world. Talked about that yesterday as being salt and light. That vessel that we are, that conduit that we are, is ever expanding, and it's ever more cleansed so that the light of Christ shines forth more fully on our lives. To use a couple of biblical analogies, there's the idea of the light of God shining on our face. Right? So you have Moses, he communes with the Lord high up on the mountain. After 40 days, he comes down, and it's God's glory that is shining on his face. He's not doing anything, but doing what? He is bearing witness to, he is literally manifesting the union with the Lord that he is coming forth from on his face. So it's God's glory, God's light shining on his face. He had to put a veil over his face. St. Paul references that in 2 Corinthians, that we are transformed from glory to glory. It's in 2 Corinthians chapter 3. Be transformed by gazing on the face of Christ, and you're transformed from glory to glory so that it's the glory of Christ that is shining forth on our faces, which are unveiled. We don't have veils on our faces, but Christ intends to shine through us as we go about our day-to-day lives. That's what it means to be transformed. And so, is Jesus alive in you? Absolutely. If I'm going to grow in holiness, what's going to happen? Oh, the Lord who is alive in me is going to shine forth more fully through me, in me. When I show up, his presence will be more obvious, will be more profound, will be more impactful, will move things, right? So Here's another example drawn from our tradition, the tradition of the stigmata, right? The wounds of Jesus impressed on the hands, on the feet, in the side. Sometimes it shows up as a thorn or a crown of thorns. Sometimes it shows up as a shoulder wound from carrying the cross. Sometimes it'll show up as the wounds of the scourging, right? So some of these are just like during Holy Week, but then at other times in the year or day to day, it's the wounds in the hands and the feet and the side, like Padre Pio or St. Francis of Assisi. And the theology and spirituality of the stigmata is not that here's Padre Pio standing over here, or St. Francis standing over here, and there's Jesus crucified standing over there, and then Jesus says, kaboom, and all of a sudden there is this sort of shooting of God's gracious arrows into the hands and feet and side, some kind of like external impressing, external imposing of the wounds of Christ onto the physical body of the saint. No, that's not the theology and spirituality of it. The way the saints describe it is that it is the interior union that exists that becomes so profound, so intense, so big that it explodes from the inside out. So it's the internal union with Christ crucified that takes on the external manifestation. That's prolepsis. This is Dr. Tom Curran. Here's what I've seen happen when a business owner gets the right advisor in their corner. The fog lifts. Decisions that felt paralyzing become clear. And their business starts growing again. Not because they worked harder, but because they finally see what was holding them back. If you're ready, visit drtomcurran.com. That's drtomcurran.com.
16: The traditional Latin Mass will be celebrated this Sunday, May 10th, at 3 p.m. at the Old St. Paul's Catholic Church in Nampa, on the corner of 8th Street and 15th Avenue. Let the glorious Gregorian chants of Easter and the ancient Mass of Rome lift your minds and hearts to contemplate with Mary Immaculate her Son's glorious resurrection and victory over sin and death, and inspired to joyfully live and proclaim the gospel. There will be a social with food and drinks downstairs after Mass. All are welcome, and we hope to see you there.
10: All right, are you ready to sign up for a proleptic way of praying? Are you ready to sign up for a proleptic life of growing in holiness? Okay, now this is going to get a little dramatic, right? Because it's like it's showing something, right? If you want to say, who am I, right? Who am I? Because my actions are going to follow my being, my sense of identity. My identity is found in my union with Christ, in this being of a new creation. I'm a child of God in the Son. I'm a son in the Son. I'm a daughter in the Son. That's the position that is mine in this transformed reality that comes from baptism, that's nurtured in the sacraments, the very life of God, holiness, a sharing, created participation in the uncreated life of God, right? All of that reality is that Jesus is alive in you. The Trinity is alive in you and is going to manifest through you in the world. That is salt, light, leaven. That is Christ shining. They look in your eyes, they see Jesus. They look in your eyes, they've encountered the Lord, right? And that's because you're that clay, you're that handmaidenly matter that is available to the Lord to be useful. So in the lives of the stigmatists, it's that union is so great on the inside with Christ crucified and my sharing and not just my identity, but my mission. My mission is to help bring about the redemption of the world, right? To proclaim the gospel, to announce Jesus, but then to bring Jesus and his redemptive work present into a situation. What better way to do that than to be a living crucifix, right? I'm not saying sign up for that, right? I'm not saying sign up for that. Like, there are victim souls that live lives that are just shocking, the way that they were brought into union with Christ crucified. I'm not saying pray for that, right? That's a very special call given to a very few saints in the mystery of God's plan. For most of us, it's fulfill the duties of your state in life. But in the midst of the duties of your state in life, wife, mother, husband, father, you're working, you're at home, you're caring for the kids, you're forming and educating kids, you're preparing them to live in the world. Today, that's a heroic thing. It's a heroic thing. It's an extraordinary thing. Half measures are a great way to guarantee your kids will lose their faith. Did you hear that? You live a half-measured life where you're just, quote-unquote, doing stuff.

That's a heroic thing today. That's the level of the battle we're facing in the culture that is here. And it's only going to get harder, brothers and sisters. It's only going to get harder until, well, I guess I would say it this way, until either the era of peace comes or a terrible, terrible calamity comes, a calamity that is radically disruptive of our day-to-day lives, radically disruptive of the world that we know. I don't want that to happen. I really don't. You know, you have variety of apparitions, you know, from Akita to in Japan to others that talk about a kind of an impending calamity that will shake us out of our sacrilegious, spiritually deflated, half-measured way of living our lives. I don't want that. I would much rather just make a decision personally. And that's what's in our hands. What's in, look, how you respond to the faith, how you respond to the Lord is not in my hands. How I respond to the Lord is in my hands. And so here is a prayer to live a proleptic life of faith. Remember, proleptic means that it's true in the core of your being. It's true. It's not false. It's true, but it's hidden. And when, as it comes out into the open, there's going to be a really painful work of chiseling, a painful work of chopping away, stripping away parts of the vine that are not bearing fruit, stripping away parts of the blocks, chunks of marble that are hiding the masterpiece, right? That conversion is, we're going to begin to feel the pressure of grace. That the Lord is saying, I want to shine through you more fully, but you're going to have to let go of that distracted way of living. Your addiction to the phone, it just can't remain. That addiction to just comfortable foods, it just can't remain. So we're going to introduce some fasting and some penance and some self-denial and dying to self. You know, it's like, wow, okay. And that's just a matter of allowing. So there's more stuff that we're doing, but the stuff that we're doing is flowing from this pressure of grace that is moving in us to chisel away those things that are hiding the saint that God intends you to be, right? So that reality, how can you pray for that? It's a desire. It's a prayer. It's a yearning. It's a desire that we have that we can pray for. And this is how I pray for it. It's a proleptic prayer. And it's the prayer that I pray based on the fact that I will be facing the Lord in judgment someday. It could be today. Tomorrow is not promised to any of us. But we act as if, in accord with what God has for us, that we'd be ready to meet the Lord today. But we'll also be ready to meet the Lord if, in fact, he has for us a future that is more, let's call it, quote unquote, normal or like expected based on life expectancy and all of that, right? But that moment of death, that moment where I face the Lord in judgment, that's coming. And so I look at it in relationship to the parable in Luke 19, of the nobleman who goes off to be crowned as king, and before he does, he gives each of his servants a gold coin. And he says, engage in trade with these until I return. Engage in trade with these until I return. You know what happens? He goes off, he comes back, and he's like, bring in the servants. Let's see how they did. And, you know, the first one that runs forward, the first one is like, he's excited. He's excited to come forward. Why? Hey, master, you gave me one. I'm giving you back 10. Here's 10 gold coins. You entrusted me with the one gold coin, and I'm giving you back 10. And the Lord says, well done, good and faithful servant. You've been faithful in a small matter. Now I'm going to put you in charge of 10 cities. Wow, that's what I want, right? I want a 10 cities life. I want to live a 10 cities life. I want to live a 10 gold coin life, right? The next one comes with 5, and then there's the one who buries it, right? You know that. The one who buries it gets condemned, right? How dare you? You buried

0: a gold coin. And take that gold coin away from him and give it to the one who has 10, right? And the one who has more will be given. So how does that apply to us? Pray. Pray for a 10 gold coin life. And that's how I pray. I'm saying to you, Lord, inside of me is this desire that when I face you, I deeply desire to face you with a 10 gold coin life. But Lord, I don't have the power to make that happen. And so I ask, I seek, I knock, and I beg that you would make my life into a 10 gold coin life. I want a 10x return on my life. You've entrusted me with this one life to live. This one gold coin is the one life I've been asked to, I've been entrusted with to live. And what I desire, Lord, is that I don't want to bury that talent. I don't even want to just give you back a fivefold return on your investment. I want a 10x, that's 1,000%. I want 1,000% return on your investment, Lord. I want to live a 10x life. And here's the thing. It's hard to even imagine what that would look like, right? It's hard to envision what would that life look like. And so this is where I want to look into the eyes of the Lord and say, please reveal to me. Oh, wait a minute. Prolepsis. Please begin to unveil in my life what that means and what that looks like. All right, I am going to say two things. The first, I'll end with a warning, but the first one is this, is that you don't have to pray that prayer, but you will still face that moment of judgment. On Friday, there was the first Friday of the week, it was Paul Meeke and his companions, the Japanese martyrs, and he called the day of his death, he reported it out when he was about to die, the supreme moment of his life. What do you think about as the supreme moment of your life, right? Was it the Super Bowl, right? What's the Super Bowl of your life? Is it the day of your death? The day of my death is the supreme moment where I am unveiling, here it is, here's the final result of the life that I've lived. So that's the first thing, right? In fact, this is not even just a Christian idea. This goes all the way back to Socrates and Plato and the Greeks, right? Life is preparation for death. Life is preparation for death. That moment of death is that moment of full, final, complete entrustment of yourself, your life, your existence into the hands of God. That's what death is. Death is the full, final, complete entrustment of your life into God's hands. Or it's not. Or it's not. And so I want, and I beg, Lord, please help me be prepared for that moment. I want it to be the supreme moment of my life on earth is that moment of death. I want to live for that, towards that moment, but I want to live towards it in a proleptic way so that my life is growing in that 10 gold coin quality. Okay, so here's the thing. This is the warning. You can say, Tom, you're crazy. I've given you the message. Now it's on you, because responding to it or not is whether or not we are going to bury that gold coin, or we're going to live in a way that is engaging with trade. That was the mess. That was the way that Jesus had the nobleman describe it. Engage in trade. We tend to, here's the thing. Do you know how you can bury your talent? Use the gift of your life, your time, your resources, your energy, your relationships for your own purposes, for your own comfort, for the things that are just of this world. The scriptures call that person a fool. The fool is the one who is wealthy and eats and drinks and is happy and is going to build new bins for more wheat. He's happy because he's got everything he could ever want. You fool, right? Or the rich man and Lazarus. The rich man is blessed in every way in the eyes of the Jewish person. He ends up in hell. And it's Lazarus, the poor man, who ends up in heaven, in the highest spot in heaven, because he was rich in what mattered to God. And so that's the hard final word. God bless.
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5: In the name of the Father, and of the Son, and of the Holy Spirit, amen. The Divine Mercy Chaplet. Our Father who art in heaven, hallowed be thy name. Thy kingdom come, thy will be done on earth as it is in heaven. Hail, Mary, full of grace, the Lord is with you. Blessed are you among women, and blessed is the fruit of your womb, Jesus.
6: Holy Mary, Mother of God, pray for us sinners, now and at the hour of our death. Amen.
5: I believe in God, the Father Almighty, creator of heaven and earth. I believe in Jesus Christ, his only Son, our Lord. He was conceived by the power of the Holy Spirit and born of the Virgin Mary. He suffered under Pontius Pilate, was crucified, died, and was buried. He descended to the dead. On the third day he rose again. He ascended into heaven and is seated at the right hand of the Father. He will come again to judge the living and the dead. I believe in the Holy Spirit, the Holy Catholic Church, the communion of saints, the forgiveness of sins, the resurrection of the body, and the life everlasting. Amen.

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No Fear in Love. That is Sarah Kroger on Salt and Light Catholic Radio. And again, she'll be at the Egyptian Theater tomorrow night in downtown Boise. Friday night, she is headed up to Sun Valley. 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

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Freedom in the Spirit, that is Sarah Kroger. 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

0: A Thousand Thank Yous. 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
1: 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This 50-part series was recorded on phonograph records in the 1960s, and the sound quality is sometimes compromised. But the Word of God, spoken by Archbishop Sheen, is solid and timeless. Here now is Archbishop Fulton Sheen.
2: Peace be to you. The greatest untapped reservoir of spiritual power is to be found in the Christian laity. It is mainly through the laity that the church enters into the world. Laymen and laywomen are the meeting place of the Christian and the non-Christian. They are the bond between the sacred and the profane, the religious and the sacred. The laity fulfills his Christian vocation in the world. When he comes to church, he receives life and truth and grace. But he receives them for service. Service in the world. And in the world, this Christian truth and grace and life of his comes into an encounter with other men who may lack it, or certainly its richness. A Christian vocation is the exercise of the ordinary manifestations of life in such a way that the glory of God is made manifest. There is, of course, a twofold danger. One is that on the one hand, the Christian laity may form a kind of a ghetto. That is to say, consider their religious activities to be confined only within the church and keeping the commandments. Then Christians huddle together in the kind of an igloo, completely divorcing faith and action. The other extreme would be to become so worldly that they can do nothing with it. Now the result of this separation is that, I mean the separation of religion and the world, is that culture has emancipated itself from Christ and become demonic. The laity are to be effective, they have to do three things. First of all, they have to be conscious of the fact that they are members of the people of God. They belong to a worshiping community. And then secondly, they must be theologically literate. As St. Peter said, they should be able to give a reason for the faith that is in them. And then thirdly, they must communicate with the world as Christians. As Christians. They are involved with the world. As John Donne so beautifully put it, no man is an island, entire and of itself. Every man is a piece of a continent, a part of the main. If a clod be washed away by the sea, Europe is the less. As well as if a promontory were, as well as if the manners or friends of thine own house were. Any man's death diminishes me, because I am involved in mankind. Therefore, never send to know for whom the bell tolls. It tolls for thee. No one, therefore, can expect to fulfill his Christian vocation or attain any kind of personal integrity in the modern world who is not at home with computers, with slums, with races, with world affairs, with everything. where the gospel intersects the world, it is the laity who stand at that point. As the cross stood at the intersection of the cultures and the civilizations of Athens, Jerusalem, and Rome, the laity cross all frontiers. And they do this in the name of Christ. As we see the laity come into church on Sundays, we ask them, do they really love one another? Are they a unified element in the community? Are they coming together just to fulfill an obligation, trying to avoid immortal sin, rather than to come and strengthen and feed a life which they ought to spread? Are they seeking a kind of selfish sanctification, forgetful that our blessed Lord said, for their sakes do I sanctify myself? Will they be very much like everyone else that is around them, except for just this weekly habit of coming to church? When others look at this band of the faithful, will they think, I ought to be like them, I ought to have their love and their truth and their inner peace? Too often it's just the opposite. So the laity, therefore, will have to come to a comprehension that our blessed Lord was not crucified in a cathedral between two candles, but in the world, on a roadway, in a town garbage heap, at the crossroads, where there were languages written upon the cross. Yes, they were Hebrew, Latin, and Greek, but they could just as well have been English, or Bantu, or Afrikaans. It would make no difference. He placed himself at the very center of the world, in the midst of smut and thieves and soldiers and gamblers. And he was there to extend pardon to them. This is the vocation of the laity, to make Christ known in the world. If then it be granted that the laity must go in the world, where will they find their power, their wisdom, and their courage in order to be witnesses to Christ? If they are just left to their own power, they would be as weak as the apostles were. 9 of them away from the garden, and 3 in the garden sleeping. Since over and above the natural life there is a divine or supernatural life, there should be a sacrament, some visible sign by which they contact the power and the merits of Christ. Some kind of channel that will pour away from Calvary down into their own souls to make them strong. Just go back now into the natural order and you will recall that for a living, one, a person must be born. Secondly, he must grow to maturity. He must assume the responsibilities of the society in which he lives. Since over and above the natural life, there is a divine or supernatural life, one, we must be born to that divine supernatural life, and that is the sacrament of baptism. And then we have to grow into the supernatural life. And the sacrament that inducts us into this higher supernatural life is the sacrament of confirmation. We are born spiritually in one sacrament, become a citizen of the kingdom of God, and in the other, we are drafted into God's spiritual army and into the lay priesthood of believers. And confirmation, like any other sacrament, is modeled upon the life of our blessed Lord. Our Lord had a double priestly anointing corresponding to two aspects of his life. First was the incarnation. And that made him capable of being a victim for our sins, because in the incarnation he took upon himself a body, a human nature, with which he could suffer, and therefore redeem us from our sins. As God, he could not suffer, as man he could. And this first aspect of the life of our blessed Lord culminated in his passion and death and resurrection. Now there was another aspect of his life, a second anointing, as it were, and that was the coming of the Holy Spirit in the Jordan. And that ordained him for the mission of preaching, the apostolate. And this reached its culmination, of course, as far as the church was concerned, in Pentecost. But coming back to the life of our blessed Lord, the descent of the Holy Spirit on our Lord in the Jordan had a double effect on our Lord. First, it prepared him for combat, for battle, militancy. This is what the gospel states. Jesus returned from the Jordan full of the Holy Spirit, and by the Spirit he was led out into the wilderness, where he remained 40 days, tempted by the devil. Just as soon as he received the Holy Spirit, he entered into the battlefield of the conflict with Satan, who offered him the three easy ways from the cross. The Holy Spirit did something else. It not only prepared him for combat, it also prepared him for preaching the kingdom of God. And when our blessed Lord therefore appeared at Nazareth, he said, "The Spirit of the Lord is upon me. He has anointed me, sent me out to preach the gospel to the poor, to restore the brokenhearted, to bid the prisoners go free, and the blind to have sight, to set the oppressed at liberty, to proclaim a year when men find acceptance in the Lord." Now, after our blessed Lord had received the Spirit and fulfilled these two missions, he had instituted a sacrament, the sacrament of confirmation, by which this power and energy and strength of being a soldier of Christ and a witness to Christ in the kingdom of God passes into our souls. The ordinary minister of this sacrament is the bishop. Though in cases of extreme necessity, for example, illness and the like, a pastor may administer the sacrament. The one about to be confirmed kneels before the bishop, who extends his hands and prays. Almighty everlasting God, who has deigned to beget a new life in this thy servant by water and the Holy Spirit, and has granted him remission of his sins, send forth from heaven upon him thy Holy Spirit with the sevenfold gifts, the Spirit of wisdom and understanding, amen, the Spirit of counsel and fortitude, amen, the Spirit of knowledge and piety, amen. Fill him with the Spirit of the fear of the Lord and seal him with the sign of Christ's cross, plenteous in mercy unto life everlasting, through the same self-same Jesus Christ thy Son, our Lord, who liveth and reigneth with thee in the unity of the Holy Spirit, God eternally. Amen. Then the bishop dips his thumb in holy chrism and anoints the forehead of the one to be confirmed, saying, first of all, he gives the name, then, "I confirm thee with the chrism of salvation, in the name of the Father, and of the Son, and of the Holy Spirit." When he says these words, he makes the sign of the cross. Then he gives the one confirmed a slight blow on the cheek, saying, "Peace be to you." Now, the reason the slight blow on the cheek is given is in order to remind the one who is confirmed that he must be prepared to suffer all things for the sake of Christ. This sacrament may be received only once because it leaves an indelible mark upon the soul. So does the sacrament of baptism and also the sacrament of holy orders. Because it may be received only once, as we may only grow into maturity once in the natural order, there are many who neglect its inspiration. In order to make it very concrete, let us recall a very interesting story in the Old Testament. Remember, the ancient prophet went to visit a widow woman whose sons were about to be sold in slavery because she had no money. This prophet was Elisha. And Elisha asked, "What do you have in the house?" She said, "Just a little oil." He told her to go out and borrow vessels from the neighbors, all empty vessels. When they were gathered, he told her to begin pouring out the little oil that she had into the empty vessels. She began pouring, but the oil did not stop. And she filled one vessel, then another, and another, and another. Until finally, she said to her son, "Give me yet another vessel." The son says, "There is no more." And the oil stopped.

There's no limit to his power to bless. He gives in an overflowing measure, far beyond our expectations, far beyond our deservings. We may stint the blessings for ourselves by not being in a fit state to receive them. We constantly see in the history of the church where many blessings are forthcoming, just provided we would de-egotize ourselves. And therefore, the power of the laity to bear witness to Christ, to be his soldiers in the world, depends upon their humility, their emptiness. And then there's yet another lesson. There was once a Sunday school teacher who came before an empty room. And he said, where is the class? He could not see anyone to teach. And the priest said to him, you'll have to go out and gather a class. He did so with a little exertion in the streets. And he had a class. So there are empty vessels all around us. They can be filled with the love of Christ. Any empty vessels in your home? Among your neighbors? If you are a lawyer, do you know empty vessels in your profession? And as a doctor? As a nurse? Are there not many whose lives are aimless and destitute? I recently heard of a lawyer who died in Berlin. He was an unbeliever. He had a Catholic partner, a lawyer. And when his friend became ill, the Catholic lawyer visited him and said, now that you are about to die, do not you think you ought to make your peace with God? And the dying partner said to him, he said, if Christ in your church has meant so little to you during your life, that you never once spoke to me about it, how can it mean anything to me at my death? A serious realization, therefore, of the sacrament of confirmation will make one seek to save souls. And if we save a soul, we have a very good chance of saving our own. Confirmation is the great social sacrament. It binds us to the world, to our neighbor, to humanity. It binds us not only to love God, but to love even those people who are seemingly unlovable. What does identification mean? I can tell you what it means by telling you how I failed. I visited a leper colony in Africa where there were about 500 lepers. I brought with me 500 small silver crucifixes, one for each of the lepers. First leper who came to meet me had his left arm off at the elbow. He held the stump of the arm up, and around the shoulder was a rosary. He extended to me his right hand. I never saw such a mass of putrid, foul, noisome corruption as I saw in that leprous hand. I held out the silver crucifix above it. And then I dropped it. It was almost swallowed up in that volcano of leprosy. I took this symbol of Christ's love for man

0: This symbol of God's identification was suffering humanity, and I refuse to identify myself with one who was perhaps bearing on his body less putrefaction than I had in my own soul. And at that particular moment, there were 501 lepers in the camp. And I was the 501st. And the worst of all, because I refused to identify myself with this brother of mine. Then the thought came to me of the terrible thing that I was doing. And I pressed my hand in his, hand to hand. And so on for all of the other lepers in the camp. Because of the sacrament of confirmation, I have to love all mankind. And as a priest, I have to identify myself with them. This identification you can carry over into your own life if you keep before you the symbol of fire. Fire has two great qualities, light and heat. The light is the symbol of truth. The heat is the symbol of love. Too often, we separate light and heat. We have the truth, but we have little zeal and love. The enemies have no truth, but they have zeal and love for their cause. Confirmation would bid us to keep our truth and the love of truth together. And that's what our Lord meant when he said, I have come to cast fire, fire upon the earth. And what will I but that it be enkindled? God love.
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2: This is an EWTN Newslink. I'm Teresa Tomeo from Catholic Connection. The Pope pushing back against the president's claim in an interview with Hugh Hewitt that he thinks it's just fine for Iran to have a nuclear weapon. EWTN News reports the Holy Father, when asked by a reporter, said, "If anyone wishes to criticize me for proclaiming the gospel, let them do so with truth. The church has spoken out for years against all nuclear weapons, so there is no doubt about this, and I simply hope to be heard for the sake of the Word of God." And Secretary of State Marco Rubio says his upcoming meeting with the Holy Father is not meant to smooth things over. He said he does plan to talk to the Pope about getting humanitarian aid to Cuba through the church and other topics. For more news with a Catholic perspective, visit EWTNnews.com. I'm Teresa Tomeo, and Catholic Answers Live starts now.

0: Welcome to Catholic Answers Live. Edgar Lujano, producer for the show, filling in for Cy Kella today. It is a pleasure to be here with you in this middle of the week episode. We got two great hours for you. For the second hour, we have the one and only Tom Nash in studio. If you are a non-Catholic, we want you to call. If you don't go to church anymore, we want you to call us and tell us why you don't go to church anymore, why you're not Catholic, and maybe we can start off with a great conversation. That's for the second hour, so hang in for an hour. But we have another great topic for this first hour. We have Dr. Marcellino D'Ambrosio, who has been working with Catholic Answers for many years, which we were discussing before the show, and my first time getting to host with him. So Dr. Marcellino D'Ambrosio, welcome to the show.
1: Thank you, Edgar. It is a pleasure to be on the show once again.
0: Yeah, well, it's a pleasure to have you.
1: It's been a while, you know. Like, I started hanging out with you guys in the 90s.
0: In the 90s, really?
1: I actually taught grad school. I came in and flew in and taught one weekend a month in San Diego. Hmm. And actually, one of my students was one of your former employees who's now retired, Jan Wakeland. And yeah, so I met a lot of y'all and then started doing shows with you. And so it's been great. It's been a great friendship.
0: Well, it's always good to have people like you surrounding us in great company. That's for sure. Well, today we're going to talk about Jesus. What better person to talk about, especially during this Easter time, about Jesus. So if you have a question about him, anything from the historical side to the theological side to maybe what he did in his life, you're more than welcome to call us. You can reach us at 888-318-7884. That's 888-31-TRUTH. To call us and ask us about Jesus. So before we jump in to a question, you actually have a program that you wrote with Ascension Press about Jesus, known as Jesus, the Way, the Truth, and the Life. Tell me a little more about that.
1: Well, Ascension Press has done a lot of wonderful programs over the years, Bible studies, and they really wanted to do a study shot in the Holy Land that would focus on Jesus. And on location, walking through the streets, sailing on the Sea of Galilee. And Jeff Cavins and I, together with Dr. Edward Shree, put this program together. I wrote the book that went with the program. Dr. Shree appeared for a few minutes on every show, but it was Jeff and I who walked through the land. So you got 25 minutes of us in conversation rather than the talking heads kind of thing or a classroom kind of thing. We're walking through the land in Galilee, in Nazareth, in Bethlehem, you know, walk through the streets of Jerusalem. It's fun eating Middle Eastern food, talking to Middle Eastern people. So I think it's a lot of fun, honestly. And it was one of the really the greatest accomplishments of my life to be part of that series. So sure. It's on video. You can watch videos. You can read a book. You can do it with people in a study group. That's what it was designed for, you know, but so it's multi-purpose.
0: Beautiful. You can pick that up at ascensionpress.com. Just type in Jesus, the Way, the Truth, and the Life, and that program should pop up. Well, so since we're speaking about Jesus, and if you want to call, give us a call, 888-318-7884. In today's world, whenever we hear the name of Jesus Christ, there's a lot of images that come up, and it depends on who you talk to. There's always a lens that he's viewed through. What is it about Jesus Christ himself that modern man misses? What are we missing?
1: Well, I would like to say that the title of that series I just shared with you comes from John 14. John 14:6, Jesus said, I am the way, the truth, and the life. And honestly, that's puzzling, and people don't really get that. And it's offensive in some ways to many people, because many people want to think that Jesus is a way. You know, and there are other ways to spiritual enlightenment and to spiritual fulfillment. And what Jesus really says is that he is really the only way to the Father, because it really is not so much about us traveling to God to reach him. We can't do that on our own. It's God reaching out to us, and he does that fully through Jesus and opens up a way for us to have a relationship, a personal, deep, eternal relationship with him. And that's one thing that people often don't get. And the other is that he is the truth. And I think a lot of us say, well, I mean, is there any truth anywhere else? And the Catholic Church has always said, absolutely. There are bits and pieces of the truth scattered around in lots of different philosophies and lots of different religious leaders, but the fullness of truth is only found in Jesus. And a lot of times you find the seeds of truth, that's what one of the fathers of the church called it, that you find in various philosophers and religions. They're mixed with a lot of junk, a lot of distortion. But in Christ, we get the fullness of truth without admixture of junk and distortion. And we can never completely plumb the depths of it. You know, God's eternal truth, there's always more to know. So the great thing is you don't just like read a catechism and, oh, okay, I'm done. You're always probing and going deeper into the person of Jesus. So those are two things that I think are critical. And the third thing is, honestly, Jesus is not so much a figure who comes to us to give us a bunch of beliefs or a bunch of moral doctrines. Yes, Christianity does contain beliefs that are important, and obviously doctrines, and obviously moral teachings that we need to carry out. But the real thing about Jesus is he brings us to life. Through his resurrection, he empowers us to be new people. And without the power of his risen life in us, we really can't do a whole lot. That's why he says, I'm the vine, you're the branches. Apart from me, you can't do anything. I want you to bear much fruit, but you got to be connected to me. And I think that's the thing that really shocked me back in my teenage years when I wanted to change the world. And I believed in the doctrine of Christianity, but I wasn't experiencing much power. And I connected with him in a new way, made him the center of my life. And then I began to experience power to change. And I think that is the key to it unlocks the door to a really vibrant life in Christ and really understanding him as he came to bring us alive. Even now, that's fully going to be realized in eternity. But right now, we can be living a new kind of life.
0: Beautiful. Well, if you have a question for Dr. Marcellino D'Ambrosio, also known as Dr. Italy, which is probably one of the coolest names out there.
1: Thank you, Edgar. I appreciate that, man.
0: I mean, it's
1: you know why I have that, Edgar? Have that because people like you are not as good as you in pronouncing my name. Most people can't pronounce it and they're intimidated by it. And so MCs and radio hosts started calling me that because that was my URL for my website. So he said, call me Dr. Italy. So anyway, but I kind of like it. So yeah, it's cool.
0: I will say this though, when you hear the name Dr. Italy and then you look at your name, it actually makes it easier to pronounce your name because you just think of an Italian accent and you say Marcellino D'Ambrosio.
1: That's beautiful.
0: Isn't it? It's just poetic. All
1: there
0: right.
1: You go.
0: Well, if you have a question for Dr. Marcellino D'Ambrosio, you can give us a call 888-318-7884. We're talking about Jesus. So if there's anything you want to know about our Lord Jesus Christ, give us a call. I'm sure there's something fascinating that you'll learn from Dr. Italy himself. So when we come back, we're going to take your questions on Jesus Christ right here on Catholic Answers Live.
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0: Welcome back, Catholic Answers Live. It's an Ask Me Anything on Jesus. So if you have a question, you can reach us. I'm here with Dr. Marcellino D'Ambrosio. We're discussing Jesus Christ. Now, before I get to calls, I wanted to ask one thing that I think as a kid confused me about Jesus. Is the way he talked to people, he always spoke in parables. Always. And in my head as a kid, I thought, why can't you just be straightforward and tell me exactly what we want to know? Like this vine, this door, you know, the sheep and the, you know, all these things, the field, they just were confusing. So why parables?
1: That's a great question. All right. I'll just challenge you. Think about listening to a lecture where someone's using abstract terms. And then think about somebody who tells stories. What do you remember better?
0: The stories, absolutely.
1: Stories are what people remember. Mm-hmm. Honestly, like I tell stories a lot, and I don't know why we don't get this, but this is just a human nature. And Jesus knew human nature. He's the perfect human being, you know? Behold the man, he's the perfect man. And he understands our nature. And honestly, stories really work. And also images and symbols really work. Like the most interesting, fun people to listen to are people who use similes and metaphors all the time. Somebody who's just speaking straight scientific language is pretty boring. They're not the kind of person, you know, you want to hang out with at a party. But the thing about images and symbols, and this is why sacraments are so important, images and symbols have layers of meaning. Metaphors have layers of meaning. So Jesus spoke his parables and did his teaching knowing that we would be reading these things out into the future, that we'd be living our lives meditating on these stories. They weren't just for the people who were sitting there listening at Mount of Beatitudes, you know? They're for us. And so the fact that we have these images cause us to go deeper and deeper. It's kind of what one of the things I said about Jesus, about the truth. The great thing about Christianity is you can't get bored because you're never done. You can't master Jesus and you can't master his teaching like you can solve a crossword puzzle. And so, you know, the images and symbols help us to, you know, to kind of work deeper like an onion. You know, we're peeling back layers and we're getting deeper and we're learning more all the time. And I think that's awesome. That's exciting. I've been on this journey, you know, for a long time. I'm getting old now, but I feel young. I feel young because I'm exploring and learning and I'm still discovering. And that's, I think heaven's going to be like that, honestly.
0: Yeah. You mentioned the Mount of Beatitudes. I'm assuming you're talking about the Sermon on the Mount, right?
1: Yes, I am.
0: Okay.
1: Yeah. People sat on that mountain and listened to him. They sat, you know, on the shore and listened to him as he floated in a boat and spoke, you know, offshore so they could hear him better. Yeah. I mean, you know, people really were there. And we think a lot of his teaching was for them. And it's really ultimately for us, you know? And so even everything that happens in the Old Testament, God had in mind that they would be, these events would be not only for the people who live through them, but they would be lessons for us, as Paul tells us in 1 Corinthians 10. So I think that's really cool. We're really fortunate. We're blessed. We're privileged to be the heirs of all this.
0: Absolutely. So you've stood there where he delivered these addresses, standing there. I'm sure it just makes it a lot more real for you than somebody who's never been anywhere near the Holy Land. What are some things that maybe if somebody like me who hasn't been is missing from a moment like the Sermon at the Mount?
1: One of the things that's so amazing about being there is like all the metaphors that Jesus uses, some of them we're not really that used to. Like, you know, a lot of us have never seen an olive tree and we've never seen a fig tree. And we don't know about a lot of things. So like some of the metaphors are mind blowing when you finally learn when you're there and someone shows you a fig tree and an olive tree and shows you this point, this fascinating thing about olive trees, you cut down an olive tree and it just new shoots spring up. You can't really destroy a tree. The trees in the Garden of Gethsemane, the rootstock go back to the time of David, if you can imagine. That's 3,000 years ago. Yeah. So the trees that are growing now are trees the apostles leaned against when Jesus was in that garden. And that's pretty amazing. And so that this metaphor, a shoot shall sprout from the stump of Jesse. You know, this the hope of Israel is cut off, the line, the dynasty is destroyed. But Jesus is this new shoot that comes out of this stump, this heritage of David and you know, it's kind of cool. So like there's all of these things that kind of happen. Like I remember standing on the Garden of Gethsemane is on the side of the Mount of Olives. It's about one third the side up a mountain, and there's a deep ravine, and on the other side you see rising the hill that Jerusalem's on. And so as Jesus is there, I didn't get this until I was there. I'm standing there and I'm realizing the night that he was betrayed, it's dark, and they were coming for him, and they came in a line with torches. He could see them coming from a long distance away, and he stood his ground. He could have just walked over the top of the hill. Mount of Olives on the other side is a desert. It's wilderness. He could have escaped, but he stood his ground, watching his doom approaching. Just kind of brought home to me the drama of the agony in the garden. So there's all sorts of stuff like that. They're kind of mind-blowing. You know, you tend to imagine the biblical scenes in your mind when you read and when people preach. But when you go there, it kind of rearranges your geography, your mental geography. And there's all sorts of nuances. So I'm so excited to bring people there. I've gone there now about 30 times. So I continue to bring people on pilgrimage there. Particularly, I love to bring deacons and priests, because I know they'll preach differently forever. Mm-hmm. And so it'll benefit a whole lot of people if they go and see the place. So yeah, that's part of the whole thing.
0: Beautiful. Yeah. Well, if you have a question for Dr. Marcellino D'Ambrosio, this, the S is a Z. I'm learning more and more every day. You can give us a call, 888-318-7884. We go to calls. Let's go over to Sam in Boise, Idaho, listening on Salt and Light Radio. Sam, welcome. You're on the air.
7: Thank you. Hey, Dr. Italy. Good to talk to you again. My question is, we don't know much about Jesus from the time he was like born till he was like 12 or so, teaching in the temple, and then he started his ministry. So was he always cognizant of the fact that he was divine and God, or was that something that really started to manifest itself after he was baptized in the Jordan River?
1: Great question, Sam. And the answer to that question is that to a certain degree, it is mystery for us. The consciousness of the Son of God as he develops is mysterious. So here's what I'll just tell you. Number one, he didn't have original sin. So he doesn't have that working against him. Number two, he's from the moment of his conception, the divine intellect and the human intellect were united in him. How they communicated, interrelated throughout his development, his human nature had to develop. So he had to learn language. He had to learn how to walk. He had to go through the whole learning process. And that's something that's actually right there in Luke chapter 2, that he grew in wisdom, age, and grace before God and before man. You know, that's a line that Luke, he concludes the finding of Jesus in the temple with that observation. So Jesus' human intellect is limited, and so it grows. We know from the story of the finding of Jesus in the temple that he had a special relationship with his father, that he knew God was his father. And most Jews really don't, in the time, as far as we know in the first century and before, we don't see Jews really individually calling God father a whole lot. The king knew that God was his father, but calling God your father is a little bit, that's unique to Christianity, honestly. And so Jesus, it's very clear that Jesus has a consciousness, a yearning to be present in his father's house. He has a yearning to know more about his father, but he knows God as his father. So we know that he has a special consciousness of his special relationship. How much he knows, we don't know. I'm not really sure where this comes from, but I know a lot. There's some people out there in Catholic and Protestant world who think that in Jesus' baptism, he suddenly becomes conscious that he's God. That's not the teaching of the church. It's not something that's really supported a whole lot by scripture. I will say that the baptism of Jesus is a real event. He's filled with the Holy Spirit from the moment of his conception, but there's clearly a new movement of the Spirit, a new coming of the Spirit in a new way on his humanity to initiate his public ministry. But I wouldn't say that, you know, I do think it would be excessive to say Jesus wasn't aware that he was God until the his baptism. I think that wouldn't really fit with either scripture or Catholic tradition.
0: How's that, Sam?
7: Sounds good. Thank you. Thank you, guys.
0: Thank you, Sam. Appreciate the call. What do we know about his infancy? Obviously, there's just a few stories here and there of finding Jesus in the temple. We have, I think, the presentation, and then, you know, the things that we hear in Luke. But is there maybe the way to phrase it is, walking around the Holy Land, what do you learn about his infancy?
1: You learn a lot, honestly. The problem with us is we're not really aware of Jewish life and the way it worked, and a Jewish family in the first century. We honestly know a lot more than we think we know. I mean, in other words, not a lot more can be known about Jesus based on what we know about Jewish life. And I think it's really important to understand this. First of all, Jesus, Mary, and Joseph, very, very unlikely that they lived as a nuclear family. People didn't live in nuclear families. They lived in family groups. The homes that we've excavated, just give you an example. If Peter lived with Andrew and their mother-in-law, and we've excavated that house, and it's not really a house, it's like a little compound with a wall around it, and there were like two-room homes built into the wall in the central common area. So it's like people lived in family groups, and people prayed together in family groups. Men and women prayed separately, and so the guys in the area would be praying together three times a day in Jesus' life, and his father would have been a very important, his foster father, but you know, his adopted father, Joseph is his adopted father, right? And so he basically is being formed as an Israelite boy by the men in the family. Mary had a huge impact on him for sure, but we kind of forget, we're not aware of how Jewish families operated. So Joseph's role in Jesus' life was a lot more significant than we give Joseph credit for. And that's something that we know about the way, three times a year, Jewish men, by law, were supposed to go to Jerusalem. Women were not obliged to do so. Hmm. Mary went as it was her custom, at least in Passover, but Jesus would have been traveling for sure, you know, three times a year once he was 12 years old, down to Jerusalem with the men of the town, the men of his family, his cousins. You know, the guys called the brothers of the Lord were most likely either stepbrothers or they were his first cousins. So he grew up with a group of people. We see this in the Gospels, but we tend to filter it out. And they prayed together regularly. So when Jesus teaches them the Our Father, it wasn't like they didn't pray together. He's teaching them a new way to pray, in addition to their three times a day prayer as Jewish men. So anyway, there's a lot of little things like that that we know about Jesus prior to his baptism that we don't most people are not aware of. And you get some of this in my book and in the study, Jesus, the Way, the Truth, and the Life.
0: So if it was more of a kind of family community, how big would have Nazareth been to hold such a, how many communities were there, or was it mainly his family? It's my question.
1: Here's what we know about Nazareth. It's a new offshoot, or it's a plant of Jews from Judea down in Bethlehem who are coming up to recolonize the north that's kind of been vacant. And that it's only 100 years old when Jesus, basically it's a colony that's maybe 100 years old. It's known to have people in it that are from the family of David. Hmm. This is all stuff outside of the New Testament that we kind of know about Nazareth. And it's probably based on archaeology, and we haven't been able to excavate completely. You know, there's always homes in the way, and there's always money that's a budget issue, right? But as far as we can tell, probably we're talking a town of maybe 50 houses. It's really an agricultural hamlet. It really is a nowhere place, unlike Jerusalem or even Bethlehem. It's a kind of a nowhere place, and it's an agricultural hamlet with a very small group of people, and they're probably mostly interrelated. You know, they're mostly kin, at least second, third cousins. That's the way these communities are. Yeah. This is one of the things you find out when you go to the Holy Land. Arab Christians, their families have been in the land for centuries, right? And so the guy who is a vendor for us, who we work with in Bethlehem, who sells souvenirs, who I trust, you know, he's an awesome man. He's a deacon in the local church. But he lived in an apartment house when I first met him with 40 of his relatives. And when they had a wedding, his wedding, there were 1,000 people invited to his wedding.
0: Wow.
1: Isn't this crazy? Wow. So like this is a different kind of life than nuclear family America is used to. And this is the kind of, you know, situation Jesus grew up in.
0: Well, I mean, if the culture stays the same, it's no wonder they ran out of wine pretty quickly. You have to feed that.
1: Exactly. Exactly. And it's totally understandable that they would have left him in Jerusalem not aware, because they're traveling in a big family caravan.
0: Yep.
1: With all extended family members. And so you think Joseph, I thought he was with you and your brothers, he's 12. I thought he would be with you and the young kids, you know, this is a huge group. So anyway,
0: puts it into context. All right. Well, if you have a question for Dr. Italy himself, you can give us a call 888-318-7884. When we come back from the break, we'll take more of your questions right here on Catholic Answers Live.
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0: Welcome back, Catholic Answers Live. Ask me anything. If you have any questions about Catholicism, go ahead and give us a call. Plenty of lines open, 888-318-7884. Now, you had mentioned you do pilgrimages. I'm sure you do pilgrimages all over the place. Is there any, do you have any pilgrimages coming up?
1: I do, as a matter of fact, Edgar. My son is a director of Triumph of the Heart, a movie about St. Maximin Kolbe. Mm-hmm. And he and my wife and I are going to be leading a pilgrimage to Poland in the footsteps of St. Max and also in the footsteps of St. John Paul II. They're just two amazing figures. And so we're going to start in Warsaw. We're going to work our way down to Krakow and to the hometown of St. John Paul II. And it's going to be awesome. We'll meet actually some of the actors in the movie who are Polish and who live in Poland. So it'll be an amazing opportunity for people to get to know those two great saints and to get to know a great Catholic country. I personally am terribly inspired every time I go to Poland because I think it's probably the most fervent Catholic country in Europe. And that it builds my faith and encourages me. Yeah. So I love to see it. I love to see the meet the people and to see the Spirit of the Lord in their eyes and in their voices. And yeah, it's beautiful.
0: Where can people find more information about that if they potentially want to join?
1: We can go to dritaly.com. 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You click on that and you'll see menu of pilgrimages and the Polish pilgrimage in August. We're going to actually be, Edgar, in Auschwitz for St. Maximin Kolbe's feast day, which really Auschwitz becomes a Catholic conference every August 14th. There's a huge number of Poles who come and there's a big mass and a big memorial and celebration of Maximin Kolbe's sacrifice and his triumph. And that's the movie is called Triumph of the Heart because really he triumphed over the power of evil in giving his life the way he did. So, and if you haven't seen the movie, people are listening. If you haven't seen triumphoftheheart.com, go there. Triumph of the Heart is the name of the movie. Just the name, that's the website. And you can stream it. You can bring it to your parish. It had a great release in the theaters back in September, but it's available now to be shown in parishes or individually stream it. So I'd encourage everyone to see it if they haven't.
0: Perfect. Triumphoftheheart.com, you said?
1: Yes.
0: Perfect. And for that pilgrimage, it's Dr. Italy, dritaly.com. So make sure you go ahead and check that out. And if you want to call Dr. Italy and ask him a question, you can call us 888-318-7884. That's 888-31-TRUTH to ask him a question. We go over to our good friend Don in Cranberry, New Jersey, listening on Domestic Church Media. Don, you are on the air.
2: Yes. Hello. I had just one question. Does it seem to you, as it seems to me, confessors are giving less severe penances, like two or three formulaic prayers, instead of saying, you know, anything greater than that? And is it okay to say, can I have a more severe penance?
1: Well, yeah, you know what? To be really honest with you, Don, I have never seen anything but mild penances given in the last, I've been around now for 70 years, and I don't remember anybody myself or other people getting very severe penances. I've had a few creative penances, though. And the awesome thing is you're obliged to do the penances given you, but you can certainly add to that. And that's what really Lent is about, taking on voluntary penance and you know, you give something up for Lent or you do something special or extra. That's penance. So I would really encourage everybody to embark on a life of penance, not just in Lent, but all throughout the year. And, you know, add things that counteract the sin that you're confessing. You know, I was given a really creative penance once. I had trouble with a guy who was driving me crazy. And I was asked by the priest to pray and give 5 minutes a day for that guy for 2 weeks, giving thanks for all the good things about him. And I said, Father, I'm not sure I can find 5 minutes a day of good things about this guy. He said, well, you better try. You better give it a good shot, or I'm not going to absolve you because you're not really sorry that I'm going to try. I said, okay. But giving thanks for this guy made me think about the good things in his life rather than just the stuff that annoyed me. And by the time I was done, gosh, I kind of liked the dude, you know, after 2 weeks. So Anyway, you can actually ask for more penance, but you can give yourself more penance. And I really encourage you to do that. And one thing I just want to throw out is penance is not just something that makes you miserable or that hurts. It's something, penance is all about spiritual rehab. You're helping the body of Christ to recover from the effects of your sin, and you're helping yourself to recover. It's kind of like physical therapy. You know, it's not designed to hurt, but if it hurts, it's only because it's what you need to rehab. So I would just say Mass, Eucharist more often, prayer more often. These things are just powerful. And so the more you pray, the more you can add more prayer to your life, more Word of God you can add to your life, the more sacramental life you can add. You know, these things are all very powerful besides fasting, besides the works of mercy. They connect us more to Christ so we can bear more fruit. So that's my advice to you, Don.
2: Oh, well, thank you for the advice.
0: All right. Thank you, Don.
1: You're welcome.
0: Don, it's always good to hear from you. You know, as you were talking, I was thinking, us Catholics, we always get accused of focusing on things like priests and penance and the saints and Mary and devotionals. And it almost, from probably an outside perspective of a Protestant looking inward to a Catholic, it almost feels like we talk about everything apart from Jesus. So what's a good response to that? Like when it feels like we're so cluttered with devotionals and a whole bunch of other stuff that to a fellow Protestant brother or sister just sounds like we're just overcomplicating things and kind of almost minimalizing Jesus himself.
1: Yeah. I think it's just important to point out that the Catholic Church is all about the person of Jesus Christ and what he did for us. But, you know, when it comes to Jesus, you can't, he leads elsewhere. He leads to the Father. That's why he's called the Son. But he's also the Christ. So his very name, Jesus Christ, means he's about the Holy Spirit. He gives the Spirit, you know. He shares his Spirit with us. He shares his Father with us. But it's he who shares his Mother with us as well. And that's what's amazing. On John 19, at the foot of the cross, there stands John, and he's the beloved disciple. He's the model disciple. So when Jesus says, "Behold your mother," you know, he's basically saying that to all of us who want to be intimate with him, want to be his beloved disciple. So he shares his mother with us, and he shares the apostles. You know, obviously he said, "He who hears you hears me." So it's like, why are they important? Why are the saints important? Why are the martyrs important? Well, because they lived for him. Paul says, imitate me as I imitate Christ. So any honor paid to the saints always goes back to him. But they're the fullness of him. We see that fullness of Christ, you know, and come to full stature in the mighty cloud of witnesses in whom we see fruit being born that comes from him, because they're attached to the vine. And so they bear fruit. So we honor them, you know. So anyway, it all goes back to Jesus. And I think it's just really important for Catholics to understand that everything in Catholic life becomes understandable to a non-Catholic Christian who loves Jesus if we can make it clear that he comes first, you know?
0: Yeah.
1: And so if they look at Catholics and they don't see any evidence of reading the Bible, they don't see any evidence of Jesus, they just see other devotionals, that confirms their worst suspicions. So I would just say, you know, like, let it be clear, you know, yeah, that Jesus comes first, and then everything else makes sense. It all falls into place.
0: Yeah. 888-318-7884 to ask a question. You can ask anything about Catholicism. You can focus on Jesus. You can talk about Mary or the saints. Anything you want to ask about Catholicism is on the table. 888-318-7884. We'll go to our final break for the hour. We're a little early, but when we come back, we'll take your questions on this Ask Me Anything on Catholic Answers Live.
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0: Welcome back, Catholic Answers Live. Got some lines open if you want to ask Dr. Italy a question. 888-318-7884. Now, Marcellino, whenever people talk to me about wanting to be introduced to Christianity or Catholicism, and they want to know about the life of Jesus, they, you know, obviously we point them to the Gospels, but where do they start? I mean, obviously there's four Gospels, there's different stories, there's different perspectives. How do we answer that question of where to guide them? Where do they start?
1: I'll just say, when I was 16, I was in a parish with a young, enthusiastic new priest who bought a whole box of today's English version, Good News from Modern Man, New Testament, and he just gave them out to us. And that, honestly, that was the beginning of my Bible reading, except what I heard at Mass. You know, I never picked up the Bible in a serious way. And, you know, it really wasn't that hard to really get into it. And I fell in love with it. You know, the Holy Spirit was, yes, he was moving, but it's not that hard to just pick up Matthew and start from the beginning. You know, it's really not that hard. So I encourage people really to delve into Scripture. You can, and to not to be afraid to get other people who are interested to read Scripture. Now, I just say, I did the study, Jesus, the Way, the Truth, and the Life, and I wrote the book that went with the study, and I wrote it to be something that could be given away to people who don't know Jesus very well, to a Buddhist, to a Jew, to a Muslim, to an atheist, but also just a great way for a Christian to fall in love more deeply with Jesus and learn a whole lot more than they knew. So I would say that wherever you are, don't be afraid to begin by reading the Gospels and picking up a book like Jesus, the Way, the Truth, and the Life to help lead you deeper and to see more connections. Each Gospel is a treasure. And so you can read one, or you can read all four in a row, and you just, you know, I would just say that the Gospels and the Psalms are the most important books in the Bible. You know, the whole Old Testament is really together. It's really encapsulated in the Psalms. And so, and they're not that hard. So I would just say, like, I got a New Testament with Psalms in the back, and that was the beginning of my whole journey as a teenager, and it worked for me.
0: Perfect. Oh, there you have it. A little bit of advice from Dr. Italy himself. Let's go over to some calls. We have Terry in Highland, Illinois, listening on the Covenant Network. Terry, welcome to the show.
2: Hi. Thank you for taking my call.
0: You're very welcome. Go right ahead.
2: My question is, if Mary was going to be a perpetual virgin, why would she then have gotten betrothed to Joseph?
1: Yeah, that's a really good question. And there are different answers to the question. I would just say that there's a document that is from the second century that's called the Proto-Evangelion of St. James. It's not inspired scripture. We're not really sure how much to trust in there and how much not to trust. But, you know, that gives us a scenario that Mary was planned to be a virgin from the very beginning. And she married Joseph, and he was older. And, you know, the idea was that they were going to have a special kind of marriage, right? So that is possible, and many Christians assume that's true. It's also not necessarily true. We don't know. It's very possible also that Mary expected to have a normal life. And marrying Joseph, you expect to have a lot of kids. And so the Annunciation was a surprise to Mary. And it was a surprise to Joseph. So you're free to kind of believe either way, to be really honest. I mean, you, as a Catholic, you're not obliged to believe one rather than the other. But the point which are obliged to believe is that Mary was a virgin, that and that Mary remained a virgin in the midst of her marriage to Joseph, that their marriage continued to be a real marriage where they really gave themselves to one another and lived in communion with one another in a beautiful and deep bond, but that was celibate. So,
0: how's that, Terry?
2: Yeah. I can accept that as an answer. Thank you.
0: All right, Terry, thank you so much for your question. It's always good to hear from callers. If you have a question, we still have some lines open, 888-318-7884. I think we're ready for Tom. Do we have Tom yet? I think so. Nope. Okay, well, we'll come back to Tom in 1 second. Now, Dr. Marcellino D'Ambrosio, you have the program that you wrote, Jesus, the Way, the Truth, and the Life with Ascension Press. Tell me a little more about that and kind of what you dive into, because it's all about the life of Jesus. But I noticed that there's specific stories that you get into, like why Jesus was baptized, the necessity of Jesus being baptized. But you also cover things like things that sound confusing for us people, like the Transfiguration. So would you mind getting into some of those stories?
1: Hey, I love the Transfiguration, and I love Mount Tabor. I love going up there. Every time I go up there, my sons and I have always wanted to walk up, and it's a pretty significant. I mean, it's like a 2,000-foot climb from the bottom up to the top. It would wear out Jesus and the disciples, and it would certainly wear out us. You know, those guys were really rugged. They walked 20 miles a day in the heat, and they did it regularly. I mean, it was a 100-mile walk. From over 100 miles from Nazareth to Jerusalem, and also from Capernaum to Jerusalem, and they did it multiple times a year. So, like, these guys are rugged, right? But man, walking up Mount Tabor, it's pretty amazing. And then you get to the top, and it's a glorious view. And I love to envision the scene of Peter, James, and John and Jesus up there, and this surprise. They're going up there to pray. First of all, it tells you how committed they were to prayer, that they're going to climb this mountain to have time for prayer. But this Transfiguration that takes place is, his glory is visible. It was hidden on a day-by-day basis. They knew he was special, but now they see visually his glory, and the cloud of God's glory, a luminous cloud of the Holy Spirit, descends, and there's Moses, and there's Elijah, and there's the Father's voice. This is my beloved son. Listen to him. You know, it's funny. Mary says the same thing at Cana. Do whatever he tells you. And so it's a very powerful event where these guys, you can imagine, I feel like, man, if I were there, I would have said, yeah, let's build a tent. Let's stay here. I like this. You know, like, why leave? You know? So it reveals, number one, his glory, and it's a foretaste of his glory. And but it also is very clear that what they're talking about is his upcoming death. And Jesus, as the vision dissipates, it's time now to proceed toward that death. Without that death, this glory is only a foretaste. It won't come. I have to go through the cross for this glory to be manifest and for you guys to have a shot at entering into heavenly glory rather than just seeing a little vision of it. So. Yeah,
0: I can't even imagine being in a situation where you see the glory of God. It just, and something that's unfathomable. And then you end up at the cross, and just the feeling, just the confusion that you would feel through all of that. And you have people James and Peter, and was it John who was also there at the Transfiguration?
1: Yes.
0: And so just that dichotomy there, just I don't know. It's one of those things that never registers. And especially since I think in amongst Catholic circles, it's the Transfiguration is not something we bring up very often. It's just, we hear it at Mass maybe once a year, and it just kind of moves on. And it really is this glorious moment.
1: There's a beautiful church at the top. And it was built by a guy who really loved the Lord and lived. He basically camped out and prayed before he designed this church. But it really kind of shows that

0: Jesus is and what he's come to do. But that's what we do in that episode is, you know, is kind of discuss that right in the spot where it took place. So it's really cool.
1: Tom in St. Louis, Missouri, listening on 96.7 FM. You are on the air, my friend. Go right ahead.
2: Good afternoon. Thank you for taking my call. So my question is, as I pray, there is the Trinity, three persons in one. And so, you know, there's God the Father, God the Son, God the Holy Spirit with different roles. And my question is do I, not do I need, but is there an appropriate way to address each one uniquely, individually? And it, you know, is there a way or should there be a way of actually addressing them in a unique way, different from one another, as opposed to one God and three, which is fine. And so I've been kind of wrestling with this, and that's my question.
0: Yeah. I don't know about you, but for me, you know, the easiest person of in the Holy Trinity to relate to, of course, is Jesus, because he's fully human. And so I have images of him. You know, there's beautiful icons of him. I can watch The Chosen, or I can watch a show and, you know, really get an idea, an impression. I think it's harder. Like, I started with a relationship with Jesus the most, and then I started experiencing the fatherhood of the Father. And I think Jesus calls him Father, and I think that's the greatest way to address the first person of the Trinity. That's a unique Christian way. We are sons and daughters. This is an incredible privilege to be able to call God Father rather than simply Almighty God or, you know, Almighty King. This intimacy is really, really special. So I think we all ought to, you know, pray the Our Father, but we all ought to cultivate that relationship and ask Jesus, reveal the Father to us, help us to develop an intimacy with him. But we also need, through Jesus, to have a relationship with the Spirit. And I think it is awesome to address each of the divine persons. But the classic way liturgically that we pray in the Western Church, and this is, I'm speaking as a Catholic of the Roman Rite, Latin Church, if you look at a liturgy, we speak most often to the Father through Jesus in the Holy Spirit. That's the normal way we pray liturgically. So in other words, it's okay to address the Father through Christ in the Spirit. We're really addressing the whole Trinity. In the East, they tend to, in the liturgy, pray to the Almighty, most powerful, glorious Trinity. That's great too. What I'm basically saying is there's no rules here. You know, in the liturgy, we pray a certain way, whether we're Byzantine or Maronite or Roman Catholic. In our personal prayer, I think it's awesome to develop a relationship with each of the three persons and to address them by name. And that's a great thing. And I think that changes over the course of everybody's personal walk of and journey in the Lord. You know, there's special moments in time where your intimacy and awareness of each of the three persons deepens. So yeah, I would just say, let that happen. Let the Lord lead you in that journey.
1: Tom, you got a follow-up?
2: Thank you very much.
1: All right.
0: You're welcome.
2: Thank you very much. Yep.
1: All right. Thanks, Tom.
0: You're welcome, Tom.
1: Thank you for your call. So it's interesting because when you're talking about this, we also have Jesus teaching us how to pray as well. I mean, referring to God as the Father, as you had mentioned earlier, that's like you said, that's something very unique that wasn't common for people in his time or anybody referring to God as Father.
0: That's correct. Yeah. So, I mean, it is a unique thing. We bring it out a lot in the study, but it is a unique thing. And so that term, and the term for Father is a familiar term. It's a term that's used for your dad. You know, basically in English, we say dad, we say, you know, dad, daddy, if we're little kids, but it's a familiar way to address him that you, the way an adult or a child would address their dad. And so this is pretty cool. I mean, there's actually a formal way to address to address God as Father, and in Aramaic, and Jesus didn't use that. He used this more familiar term, which is pretty cool. And

0: So I think this idea of God's grandeur and greatness has to be balanced, his transcendence, with intimacy, with familiarity. You know, it's funny, when we say, hallowed be thy name, thy kingdom come, thy will be done, now thy sounds formal, yeah. right? Mm-hmm. But it's actually the intimate form of you. And we just don't have that anymore in English. Wow. But it's meant to be intimate. Wow. Yeah.
1: Goes to show you, he came and became one of us because he wants to be close to us. So a beautiful Amen. Hour. Thank you so much, Dr. Italy, Dr. Marcellino D'Ambrosio. Thank you so much for a great hour. This is a lot of fun.
0: I enjoyed it. Thanks for inviting me, Edgar.
1: Well, thank you God so much. You. God bless you. And with that, we turn to our next hour. So if you are not Catholic, we want to hear from you. Why aren't you Catholic? Give us a call. Also, if maybe you are Catholic and you just don't go to church anymore, we want to know, why don't you go to church? Give us a call. 888-318-7884. That's 888-31-TRUTH. And we'll see you back in a few minutes.
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6: This is Dale Alquist with a Chesterton Minute. What is a patron saint? The classic professions such as soldiers or doctors have patron saints who represent the ideal of soldiering or doctoring. And yet, so many of the trades and crafts on which the modern world depends do not have an ideal figure. There is no patron saint of plumbers, for instance, and G.K. Chesterton says there should be. It would be a revolution, for it would inspire each individual plumber to consider that there was once a perfect being who actually did plumb. In the meantime, what do plumbers and the rest of us do? Chesterton says, keep before your eyes the supreme adventure of virtue. 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That's what is meant by having a patron saint. 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
9: 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I'm Veronica Dudo with an EWTN News link. U.S. President Donald Trump is threatening Iran with more bombing if it doesn't reopen the Strait of Hormuz and come to an agreement with the U.S. The president is warning the bombing will be, quote, higher level and intensity than it was before. It's a major win for President Trump. In Indiana, 5 of 7 incumbents targeted by Trump-backed challengers lost their primaries after a redistricting fight. In neighboring Ohio, voters set key November matchups as the battle for control of Congress intensifies. 28 new soldiers are being sworn in to the Swiss Guard in the presence of Pope Leo XIV. The swearing-in takes place on the anniversary of the sack of Rome in 1527, when Swiss guards gave their life defending Pope Clement VII. I'm Veronica Dudo with EWTN News Nightly. Follow us on social media and join us this evening.

0: Welcome back, Catholic Answers Live. Edgar Lujano, producer for the, Edgar Lujano, producer for the show and filling in for Cy Kellett today. Got big shoes to fill, especially when we have Tom Nash in the building. Tom, it's always a pleasure to be on the show with you.
1: Good to be with you. And I like saying your last name, Lujano.
0: And because you say it correctly. Thank you so much. Maybe Cy needs to take a couple of classes on how to say pronounce Spanish last names.
1: Mm.
0: Yeah. Well, today we're going to be covering why aren't you Catholic? We want to, if you're not Catholic, we want you to call. Tell us why you're not Catholic. You can reach us 888-318-7884. That's 888-31-TRUTH to give us a call. Also, if people don't go to church, if they're Catholic, if they're practicing Catholic and you don't go to church, give us a call. We want to hear from you. Tell us why you don't go to church anymore. And we definitely take your question. You wanted to say something, Tom?
1: I was just say that's all within, like, I appreciate your follow-up because that's all within the expanse of, well, you have those who've never been Catholic and there's those who are Catholic who are not practicing. So what's stopping you from either becoming Catholic and or practicing your faith, you know?
0: Can I put you to the test on this? Because I've actually had somebody ask me this question.
1: Okay.
0: He said, you know what? I stopped going to church because every time I go, it looks like you Catholics just sucked on a lemon. Like, you're so bitter. You're so upset. What do you say to somebody like that who says, I don't go to church anymore because the people around me, they're just so bitter?
1: Well, I mean, have they said anything to them in terms of, like, get out of here. We know you don't belong. I understand it, people, but sometimes too, I've heard even a faithful priest talk about sometimes for morning mass, the people weren't looking so lively. And I said, well, it's morning mass. But the real question I would say is, how are the people's disposition overall? Are they reverent during, for example, the consecration? Are they listening attentively? I would, just as if we would not want to give somebody the benefit of the doubt apart from mass, that we don't want to make too many conclusions without knowing them, interacting with them. I would say the same for people who observe somebody at mass who seems to be, as you say, sucked on a lemon, you know, being dour. At the same time, I would encourage people at mass to be friendly to those who are around them, whether at the sign of peace or in coming, you know, just being friendly. Mm-hmm. Overall, we want to be welcoming. We want to be able to be that 1 Peter 3:15 for people who are asking for, you know, the joy that is in our hearts and to be able to give that witness. So I think we got to be accommodative in terms of not drawing too many conclusions. Yet at the same time, we want to have a winsome disposition toward those who aren't Catholic or aren't practicing.
0: Yeah. It's interesting because, I don't know, do you have this experience where you walk into a church and you see somebody who clearly doesn't fit the mold of not going to church and you're like, Initially, you're like, this person is doing something wrong. So you walk in and a guy has a hat on, mm-hmm. and you're like, the guy has a hat on. He should take his hat off. How does he not know any better? Why doesn't he have his hat on? And then somebody goes up to him and says, hey, how's it going? They're welcome. And it's usually, oh, yeah, it's my first time in church. It's like, oh, probably shouldn't jump to conclusions.
1: Yeah, it's good there too. And you could have a person come up. And this is where I think it's important. When we're talking about offering correction, mm-hmm. and particularly whether it's how somebody's dressed or if they've got a hat on, that you should know the person, being somebody close to them, not just thinking that you are taking upon yourself. So, and if you have a concern, this is where it's maybe good to say something to Father. And as well, with regard to clothing, this is where I think oftentimes if it's going to be someone who doesn't know the person, somebody assigned by the pastor to talk about, you know, for example, proper apparel as we get to the summer months, although it's always summer months here in San Diego, isn't it?
0: That's true.
1: That it needs to be, when you're talking about speaking to someone, always being charitable, letting the person know that you love them as opposed to letting them, causing them to be more likely to remember how you acted instead of what you said.
0: All right, there you go. Absolutely. Well, we're doing Ask Me Anything, a Why Aren't You Catholic? How about this? How about if you're not Catholic and you want to tell us why you're not Catholic or you don't go to church anymore, give us a call. You'll go to the top of the line, but we'll also open it up to people who have general questions. So if you have any question about Catholicism, you can give us a call, 888-318-7884. But if you're not Catholic and you want to tell us why you're not Catholic or why you don't go to church anymore, give us a call. You'll go to the top of the line. 888-318-7884. Let's go over to Larry here in California. Larry, welcome to the show. You are on the air.
2: Thank you so much, and I'm really honored by taking the call. My basic question is, if a person is born and raised in this faith,
1: mm-hmm.
2: and he leaves the faith, and he justifies his leaving of the faith because he's disgusted and can't stand the sin of the clergy, lay people, and religious, and says, I've had enough of it, I'm switching, okay?
1: Yes.
2: That's a justifiable reason.
1: Is there a particular reason why?
2: I stated that. Yeah, no, I mean, no.
1: Or just collectively?
2: I many of that type of thing.
1: Okay, but I mean collectively, as far as a sin, was it a particular sin or collective sins?
2: Yeah,
1: okay,
2: yes.
1: Thank you, sorry.
2: What I want to know is that person in trouble in terms of mortal sin, leaving the divine bride through Christ in the church, that's how we saved? Does he have no more sanctifying graces flowing through the soul, which is the connection to the Holy Trinity, basically? And is he lowering his chance to get to heaven and has a possible chance of burning in hell because of it and hearing the words, I never knew you, depart from me, evildoer. And it's the 83 million that have left with the justifiable reasons. And where do they stand?
1: Yeah.
2: Would you not rather judge the church by the fullness of faith, truth, revelation, and teaching, and let the sin go because we're all sinners?
1: Yes. Well,
2: does that make sense to you?
1: Sure does.
2: Yeah,
1: and we, I think,
2: my question.
1: Yeah, I think, Larry, that we see the scandal of the particular. That is, people from their individual experiences, they say, how can this be, you know, kind of like what Edgar and I were saying, well, look at all these people not being very pious or outwardly joyful. I'm out of here. Objectively, what that person does, if he or she leaves, is gravely wrong, objectively. As to their subjective state of their soul, only God can look in. I would say that they are no doubt diminishing. When someone leaves the fullness of the faith, they are diminishing their access to graces, which can help them get to heaven, no doubt about that. As to their specific state of their soul, only God can judge definitively, and this is where we always remember that there are three components to a mortal sin being discussed in the Catechism of the Catholic Church, 1854 to 1864, the articles. So I think we've got to have a both and. It's like, hey, yeah, that's gravely wrong. But remember, we need to always, when we're reaching out someone who's either fallen away from the faith, left and gone to Protestantism, or just not active in their Catholic faith, we want to always keep that conversation going, Larry, because they might not be hearing from anyone but us. So if we give them an ultimatum, and if you don't leave, okay, if you die tonight, you know, it's possible. We can encourage them, say, hey, you know, I'm really concerned for your spiritual well-being. Well, say that, but it's important that we offer correction, but they more frequently hear that we love them and we are in conversation with them. So we don't water down the truth, but we want to keep in conversation with them. But I can't make a definitive judgment on any one particular person's state of soul, but I can say that, yes, that's not a good thing when someone is not active in the faith, whether through, you know, left the church and gone become a Protestant, or simply is not active for whatever reason. So a lot of times people, and this is the question, and God in his infinite wisdom being able to know how a person's disposition is that somebody can still be loving Jesus even though they're not acting. That is not to make light of their not going to Mass or they're becoming Protestant, but God continues the conversation with them, and we've got to be his agents here on the ground. We've got to be his hands and feet, because that's what he's made us to do, to make disciples of all nations, which includes reconciling people back to the fullness of the faith.
0: How's that?
2: The question probably too, I've heard the term many a times, it's too legalistic, the church is.
1: Well.
2: Now, would that question that I asked be too legalistic?
1: No, I wouldn't say it's too legalistic. You're asking a question that's legitimate, because Jesus says, as we heard, I heard our friend Dr. Italy, Dr. Marcelino D'Ambrosio saying last hour, I'm the way, the truth, and the life. So people would say, well, that's legalistic, God. Well, he's God, we're not. So it is clear that there is such a thing as mortal sin. There is clear as there is right and wrong. And that there are, we just got to remember that, as they say, rules without a relationship leads to rebellion. And we got to remember and help people say, hey, this is how we love God and love neighbor. And when we violate these norms, we are acting contrary to charity, not just being legal, you know, contrary to some legal rules. And so if we keep it in terms of conversation, in terms of how we love people, and whether we're authentically loving them or not through our actions, our choices, then I think that helps avoid the charge of legalism, or is a good response when the charge of legalism is put forward to us.
2: Is there a mortal sin involved in the person's soul when they do that, depending on whatever way they justify it?
1: Well,
2: to leave,
1: there we go. That's a, yeah. Sure, there certainly could be, and we could say it's
2: what I'm asking.
1: Yeah, I hear you. Well, it certainly is gravely wrong to leave the church. As to a subjective, remember, there is a difference between somebody who is objectively doing something gravely wrong versus their subjective culpability. And I'm not going to say, well, we can presume that there's all these mitigating circumstances. I'm not going to do that. At the same time, yeah, it is perilous activity when people leave the church or are not practicing the faith. As to their subjective state of their soul, that is their subjective culpability, that is ultimately God can judge. But I would tell people who are not, hey, before you receive the Eucharist again, if you've been inactive, if you're coming back to the church, make sure you go to confession. Err on the side of humility and what our Lord says. Hey, you haven't been going, you haven't fulfilling your obligation for whatever reason. Show your humility and go before the Lord and receive reconciliation through the means by which he established. After you're in a state of grace and fall away, err on the side of caution, go to confession.
0: Larry, thank you so much for your call. I'm going to leave that right there. Hopefully that was helpful. When we come back, we're going to take more questions. If you're not Catholic, you go to the top of the line. If you are Catholic but you stop going to church, we want to know why. Give us a call, 888-318-7884. And when we come back, we'll take more questions with Tom Nash.
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0: Welcome back, Catholic Answers Live. Why aren't you Catholic? Give us a call. Let us know. You know what's interesting, Tom, is I was scrolling through YouTube, yes, and I saw other Catholic YouTubers are starting to ask that question to their audience. I saw a video recently going around of a person who went to a Protestant conference and asked them, why aren't you Catholic? I'm like, that should have been us. We should go out to these conferences and ask them why they're not Catholic.
1: I think this is the key, that if we were to do that, we do so in a winsome, pleasant manner.
0: And who better than you, Tom?
1: Well, yeah, I remember the early Catholic Answers conferences, for example, Tarrytown, New York, March 1988, Carl Keating, the book had just come out, The Catholicism Fundamentalism, mm-hmm, and you see these anti-Catholic tracts that are in the men's room. It's like, well, that's not how you reach somebody. You want to talk to them. Yeah. And if you're there in a conversation, you want to be, and it's their Protestant conference, you want to be able to talk to them. Similarly, I've thought of going to Northern Ireland on Orange Day, which they...
0: That's Protestant Day, right?
1: Yeah. And yeah. But just be out there and hand out stuff, or can we have a conversation? Mm-hmm. And let's talk about it. We're brothers in Christ. Well, come on, let's work on it. Or yeah, people in Dearborn, Michigan, I'm from Detroit. Sometimes people will go to Dearborn and how they approach Muslims is not the most likely way to get them to hear. And I think we always need to remember, friends across the listening audience around the world, that we always remember that we are all in need of God's mercy, and that everyone is a prospective convert or respective recipient of God's mercy, beginning with ourselves. We want to be thankful of that. Now, remember that Ephesians 6, verse 12, that the only incontrovertible enemies are indeed not merely, not human ones, this side of the grave, but the devil and his demonic minions. They are the only ones, and therefore we should always have that joy. And even someone who is maybe very much anti-Catholic, for whatever reason, I think the Catholic Church is the tool of the devil, etc., infidel, pick your term, whatever that one gets put out, that we respond to them in love. And we can only do that with the grace of our Lord Jesus Christ, and that's how we can do it with the Eucharist and the other sacraments, particularly, you know, we mentioned confession this last segment, that when we have the grace of God and we are spending time in prayer, particularly before the Blessed Sacrament, we will have the strength and peace and joy to be able to love our neighbors, and therefore to be able to exemplify that 1 Peter 3:15. You know, people will be wanting to know what the hope and joy that is in us.
0: Preaching absolute fire, Tom Nash. With that, we go over to Matthew, right up the street in Los Angeles, California. Matthew, welcome to the show. Why are you not Catholic, or what's your question?
7: I was wondering if our Lord was standing here today,
1: yes, sir,
7: and you asked him that question, are you Catholic? Why aren't you Catholic or a Christian?
1: Yes.
7: So that question was posed to me,
1: yes,
7: by my kids and some friends. If I talk about that Christianity built Western civilization,
1: yes,
7: and the person came back and said, why isn't the Christianity built Western civilization? So I know it's a more of a secular question, but if Jesus was standing here in front of Tom, what would he say to him? Why aren't you Catholic, or why aren't you Christian? And the other thing that I really kind of just, it blows me away, I know there's a lot of apologetics who come up with a lot of answers.
1: Mm-hmm.
7: I listen to a lot of the a lot of rabbis, very intellectual rabbis,
1: mm-hmm,
7: who've got love in their heart when,
1: sure,
7: they explain why Jesus didn't meet the pedigree of the Torah for them to this day. And the early Jews that went after Paul and persecuted him and after the disciples. Oh, yeah, these were all early Jews. I mean, all of his disciples, people that converted.
1: Exactly.
7: In first century Palestine were all Jews.
1: Yes.
7: Why did they see... Why would I be living in Crete or in Greece, and there comes this guy, Paul, in our city, preaching about a guy who died in Jerusalem, and you need to believe in him? I know they were probably performing miracles for people,
1: yes,
7: to believe.
1: Yes, that helps the cause.
7: But it helps the cause, but what a cause. So, 2026, somebody asked me, Jesus, why aren't you Catholic? Are you Catholic or are you a Christian?
1: Yeah, I would think Jesus would respond as well. I am the Lord God. I am the way, the truth, and life. And my followers are called Christians, and in the fullest sense are Catholics. So he himself is not himself a follower of himself, but rather he is the one who is who everyone follows. And therefore, in the fulfilling of the Jewish faith, in restoring and establishing his new covenant Israel, the kingdom, that is, he is the King of Kings, and around him are the fulfillment of the 12 tribes of the Old Covenant, are the 12 tribes of the apostles, and then, of course, we have their successors, that he would answer that way. He would say, I'm the way, the truth, and life, and my disciples are Christians. And the name Catholic comes from where clearly what our Lord says in the Great Commission, make disciples of all nations, that all nations meaning universal, or the Greek word Catholic. And he would encourage people, because he calls us to a unity, right? He calls us to a unity that they may be one, Father, as we are one. And he says this in John chapter 17, 20 to 23 in particular, that he is going to have a foundation, a visible head, and that's why he founded St. Peter. He founded the leadership of his church on the visible leadership of St. Peter and the other apostles, and Peter had primacy, and that's why we have, when speaking definitively on faith and morals, we have the Pope. It doesn't mean the Pope per se is necessarily a perfect person. We never confuse, as the Pope himself would say, don't confuse me. I am the vicar of Christ. Christ is not, you know, I am beholden to Christ, not vice versa. And so when we keep that in mind, then when we become Catholic, we are following it on his terms. And of course, we've seen how the church Christianity has impacted the world over. On the other hand, people in the name of the church have failed, whether it's, you know, the last several decades we talk about the clerical abuse crisis. So we always want to say we are Christians, we are Catholics because of what Jesus, of who Jesus is and what he did in establishing the church and the sacraments, etc. And we do not let impediments, that is bad examples, keep us from coming into the church or staying in the church.
0: Matthew, did that help clarify your question?
7: Yeah, I didn't have any problem. I know my Lord and Jesus Christ is, you know, started the church with Peter and the disciples.
1: Yes.
7: I have no problem with that. I just think that it's just the question that I always kind of pose if you're talking about Catholicism, universal church that started in the
1: sure.
7: first century
1: yes.
7: to this day, is that, you know, the person that you talk to, obviously, they would have to have a Reformed Protestant background, or maybe they're not Catholic. But it says, why not Christianity? Why is it Catholic?
1: Well,
7: like my daughter asked me, she says, are we dead? Are we Christian? Or are we Catholic? Which one is it?
1: Well, I'd say, Matthew, it's both and, that the fullness of Christianity on Christ's term is called Catholicism. So that one, even if one is not Catholic, I would encourage people to be open to becoming Catholic, because that is Christianity in the fullness of which Jesus Christ founded and sustained his church, against which he said the gates of hell will not prevail. So one may ask that question, say, well, I'm a Christian, I'm not a Catholic. And I would say to them, well, I would encourage you to look at Catholicism as Christianity on Christ's terms, the fullness of Christ's terms, and therefore to consider that. And that one does that in spite of maybe some Catholics who are less than faithful or Christian. We do it because Christ established it and Christ sustains the church. And so that's what I would encourage to your daughter or to anyone else who would ask the question.
0: Thanks for that. I'm going to leave that right there, Matthew. Hopefully that was helpful. Yeah, you know what's interesting, Tom, that I feel like this question used to come up a lot in apologetics about 10, 20, maybe 30 years ago, that distinction of Catholic and Christian. But you know, in the Hispanic world, that's still very much something that's not clear. Like whenever I visit family in Mexico, they always say like, oh yeah, you know, here, you see that community over there? Yeah, those are the Christians.
1: Mm.
0: We're the Catholics.
1: Yeah.
0: Those are the Christians. And it's in my head, I always think like, but define that term. What does it mean? And
1: yes,
0: it seems
1: it's
0: still not very clear to certain circles.
1: It's important. We cannot and should not concede the word Christian, because I remember a friend of mine who was a Pentecostal Assembly of God in grad school at University of Missouri, mid-80s, and she said to me, are you a Christian or a Catholic first? I said, well, I see a distinction properly understood between the terms. Christianity, the fullness of Christianity is Catholicism. This is Christianity as Christ established it in its fullness. It is not to say someone else who is not a Catholic is not a Christian, because baptism makes us a Christian. But it is at best very poor speech of Catholics to say, well, he's not Catholic, he's Christian. No, we're Christians. And it's in the fullness of faith, not in an arrogant sense, but because this is how God established it. And we don't lean on our triumphalistic, egotistical self. No, we point to Jesus Christ, who says he's the way, the truth, and life. And that's why we say it's the fullness of Christianity. And again, there are people who act less than ideally in living the faith. Don't let them be impediments for you coming in. Don't let them be stumbling blocks for going out.
0: Absolutely. Well, if you have a question, or you want to tell us why you're not Catholic, or if you are Catholic and you just stopped going to church, give us a call. Let us know. We want to talk to you. We've got some lines open for you. So to give us a call, 888-318-7884. That's 888-31-TRUTH to give us a call and ask a question. Also, if you do have a regular question about Catholicism, you are also more than welcome to give us a call. 888-318-7884. Here with Mr. Tom Nash. Now, if somebody were to come up to you, Tom, and says, give me 60 seconds on why I should become Catholic, what would be your response?
1: I would say, well, Jesus Christ is the way, again, the way, the truth, and life. He is God. He is God incarnate. He came to fulfill Israel, to restore the kingdom of Israel, to restore and to fulfill it, the new covenant. We see it established in the sacraments, including the Eucharist and baptism. Circumcision in the old is how one became a member of the Jewish people. That is, if they were a baby in the new covenant, we do it in baptism for infants who are those who are parents or sons or daughters of parents. I would say it's, you know, it's Christ who came to fulfill it. He is the King of Kings. We see him. He rose from the dead. The evidence is all there. And if it were a merely human institution, going to what our friend Gamaliel says in Acts 5, it would go away quickly, like it did with Thoas or Judas the Galilean. If people want to look in Acts chapter 5 and that encounter with Peter and the Sanhedrin. But what we see is that, in fact, the church is sustained and became what Jesus said he would, making disciples of all the nations. And so it's the way, the truth, and life of Christ writ large and lived out across the centuries, and the gates of hell will not prevail against it precisely because Jesus is the Lord.
0: There you have it. And give us a call, 888-318-7884, to ask your question.
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11: 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Think of it. As if God could not exist without man. God does not need man to complete himself, to fulfill a need. But he needs man as a kind of a gift. He must have someone to whom he can show his love. The first monologue that we touch in sacred scripture is the monologue of God thinking about man. And what are the first dialogues in scripture? The first question in scripture is God saying to man, Adam, where art thou?
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0: Welcome back, Catholic Answers Live. Why aren't you Catholic? If you are not Catholic, you go to the top of the line, 888-318-7884. But if you are a Catholic, you can still call us. We'd love to take your question. And also, if you are Catholic and you stop going to church, let us know. We want to know why you went so we can maybe have a little conversation about it. Let's go over to Oklahoma City, Oklahoma, where Roberta is listening to. Roberta, welcome to the show. You're on the air.
1: Hello.
0: Hi there.
1: Thank you very much. I appreciate it.
2: You're welcome.
0: Go right ahead, Roberta.
2: How can we serve you today?
1: Well, I'm not Catholic. I'm a trauma survivor, and I've had years of mental and medical problems because of what happened to my body. And I just don't have a way to get out to go to church.
2: Sure.
1: I just really don't have anyone to come alongside me to support me. And, you know, because I've went everywhere for support and I haven't been getting it.
2: Got it. Hey, Roberta, and you can give, we can get your number and contact info off the air if you'd like to make sure that maybe we can connect you with a parish that is local that's in Oklahoma City, because I'm sure that a parish would, somebody in the diocese, Archdiocese of Oklahoma, as opposed to diocese. In any event, the point is that there are people out there, and if they are aware of it, and we'd be happy to collaborate with you to connect you with them, that somebody might be able to. I suspect you would need a ride to go to Mass, right, or to go to church, to go to RCIA.
1: I need to go to RCIA first.
2: Sure. Absolutely.
1: To Mass too at the same time, but you know, I need to get through RCIA.
2: Absolutely. But of course, that doesn't preclude you from having community with the people before you even start RCA, for example, just as a way, as a welcoming to you. But if you can get your contact info to our colleague, Luke, I'd be happy to reach out to you personally and try to connect you with a parish, or will connect you with a parish in Oklahoma City. In addition, I know you called into us today. Do you have internet access at home?
1: Yes, I do, but I don't have a car to get to any kind of church. That's what I'm
2: okay.
1: saying.
2: No, absolutely. So definitely going to work with you on that, right? So we'll get your contact info. So stay on the line after our call's over. But I also want to, as I mentioned, internet is because we have, and as one who's gone through some, you know, dealt with clinical depression, anxiety during my lifetime, we have a resource. It's called our mental health tract for mental and spiritual health. And if you type in the words on our website, catholic.com, mental health, and then after that, click on the tab button that says tract, you can find some encouraging words and some additional resources. So we would be happy to do so. It would be useful on that. So in other words, but yeah, I think we've got your, it's important that I tell our colleagues to get the phone number.
0: We'll get that information. Go right ahead.
2: But yes, is there anything else too that you have questions beyond getting to church that you have on your mind?
1: No, it's just that, I need to realize that I'm going for me, and because I'm kind of like an empath, and these people that I've cared for a long time are really in bad situations, and I need to just let it go and let God, you know?
2: Yes, we can only do so much with people in our lives. We want to maintain contact with loved ones, but we cannot take upon, their burdens as if we are their savior. We are not. And that's the peace which the world cannot give that comes from, for example, our Lord Jesus Christ, and praying in the Eucharist in particular, that we need to remember that so that we do not get ourselves overly burdened by people in our lives, and that we do not feel the weight of the world by trying to resolve problems in their lives that only God can. And of course, God works through the natural, and such as counseling and other means. So, but tell you what, we're going to get your information. We'll follow up with you, okay? And we'll get you connected with a parish. And then I also encourage you to go on our website again, catholic.com, and our mental health tract, T-R-A-C-T, like a guide, and you just type in the words mental health, put them in quotation marks, click on, then click the return button on catholic.com, and then you'll see, you can choose from like magazine articles or video, click on the word tract, and it should be the first or second one up there.
0: Roberta, along with that, when we so we'll get your contact information, but I want to give you a couple of books to help begin that formation. Obviously, listening to Catholic Answers Live is great. Going to Catholic.com is also very helpful. But there's two books I want to give you. One of them is Why We're Catholic. It's our best-selling book here at Catholic Answers. It kind of gives you a general idea of what the Church teaches. And also, we have another book by Father Sebastian Walsh called Secrets from Heaven. The Hidden Treasures of Faith in the Parables and Conversations of Jesus. So I know a lot of times when we have, you know, things that we've gone through in our life, some of the best consolation that we can get are from the conversations and words of Jesus himself. So hang on the line. Luke will get your information, so get your contact information to send those books out, and also so we can connect you to a good parish. Thank you so much again, Roberta. Now, Tom, we had a question that dropped off earlier.
2: Yes.
0: That I wanted to tackle. Rick in Iowa asked, if Jesus was Jewish, then why are we Catholic?
2: Yeah, well, Jesus is Jewish, but he comes not simply as just another Jew, but as the Jew, the Jewish Messiah, and not just as not somebody who came as a political Messiah, a mere human person who is going to restore the kingdom of David on a merely terrestrial, earthly plane, but rather he comes as the divine Messiah, and therefore he, which shows that Christianity, the church is the restored and fulfilled kingdom of Israel, where there's only one king as opposed to the old covenant. There were many kings. There's only one king because he's God, the King of Kings, Jesus Christ. And he establishes his church as the fulfilled and restored Israel. And you can see the clear parallels, including the Mass, which is the new covenant Passover, also fulfillment of the new covenant Yom Kippur. We get into these things on our website, Catholic.com. And so that we are Catholic, that is, we are disciples of Jesus Christ. We are Christians. And the first time the disciples of Jesus were called Christians is recorded in Acts of the Apostles, Acts chapter 11, verse 26. We are disciples of Christ. We say, in that sense, the fulfillment of Judaism is Christianity, Catholicism, the fullness of the faith. So we are, Jesus is Jewish, but because he is God, we are his disciples, and therefore the fulfillment of Judaism is the following of Christ the King. And when we see that, it's a both and, so that as Pius XI said to some Jewish rabbis who were visiting the Vatican one day, that spiritually we are all Semites, that we all have our Jewish heritage, and yet the fulfillment of Judaism comes in Christ, who restores and fulfills and makes a worldwide blessing of, as Scripture proclaimed and prophesied that he would, making disciples of all nations. That is what the Catholic Church is. And so that is why we are Christians. That's why we are Catholics, that fulfillment of Christianity and the fulfillment of the fullness of Christianity, the fulfillment of Judaism.
0: Rick, hopefully that was helpful and that you're still listening. Let's go over to Youngstown, Ohio, where Kate is listening. Kate, welcome to the show.
3: Thank you very much.
0: Yeah, you're very welcome. Go right ahead.
3: I called in because you asked for people to call who maybe.
0: Mm-hmm. Yeah, why you're not Catholic?
3: Christianity.
2: Yeah.
3: Not anymore.
2: Sure.
0: Okay. Yeah. What's the reason why?
3: I did go to Catholic school from first through 12th grade.
2: Okay.
3: When I was in third grade,
2: mm-hmm.
3: I asked a priest in confession when he told me to say three Hail Marys and 10 Our Fathers or vice
2: sure.
3: versa.
2: Mm-hmm.
3: I asked, why should I pray to Mary? She can't hear me. She was a human. She's
2: yeah.
3: not God. So I knew early on that I didn't believe in praying to Mary.
2: Got it. So that's
3: that's where I'm at.
2: Got it. And did Father have a response to you then? Just curious if you can recall.
3: Absolutely not.
2: Okay.
3: No, but I did see him later on in life when I was all grown up. I saw him at a reunion for my grade school.
2: Yeah.
3: And I said, do you remember a little girl who asked why we have to pray to Mary and you didn't have an answer? And he says, was that you?
2: Wow. Okay. Well, it stayed with him.
3: It did.
2: And yet he didn't have an answer at that point either?
3: No.
2: Well, that's disappointing. God bless Father. But more to the point of your question, the reason we ask Mary is like I would ask you, Kate, hey, could you pray for me? And you say, well, okay, here I am on earth, Tom, I'll pray for you. And we see in the Acts of the Apostles, it says the prayer of a righteous man or woman has great power and its effect or avails much in the King James translation of James chapter 5, verse 16. What we recognize about the Blessed Mother is we talk about in Hebrews chapter 12, verse 23, that in heaven, it talks about the souls of the just made perfect. And therefore, if they've been made perfect, that, you know, by their mere human capacities here on earth, they couldn't do it. Just like Peter here on earth could not perform miracles by himself, it is by God's power that he's able to, so that the Blessed Mother, and by their soul being made perfect, and by being connected to Christ, everything we understand about Christianity, Catholicism, is because of Jesus Christ, so that he gives her the power, as well as the other saints, to be able to hear those prayers and to intercede. And we see that in Scripture, it does say that their souls are made perfect. And this is something that didn't divide Catholics East and West for the first 1,500 years, and only, sadly, times with Luther himself, a Catholic priest, John Calvin a little bit later, but still a contemporary of Luther, also Catholic, that we see disagreements in that regard. So if we see the Blessed Mother as just being a collaborator, a friend of God and not an adversary, and that we see that she's able to do so because she is a friend of God, as opposed to King Saul in the Old Testament, where he uses the witch of Endor to try to contact Samuel. This was apart from God. He's trying to figure out things. He's trying to get information apart from God. No, the saints, we're not doing it through divination like a seance. We are asking them to intercede for us. And because they are in a good place with the Lord, that is in heaven, that they can precisely do that. And because they've been made perfect, because they are in the Lord, and only because they are in the Lord, that they can intercede for us. So in that sense, we see them as, again, collaborators, as friends of God. Any friend of God is a friend of ours. And so it's a proper understanding that when we pray to Mary, she is not being worshiped, but rather she is being interceded for. And we may honor her like we might honor our parents with an image on the wall. So we might have an image of the Blessed Mother. These are reminders. These help us to remind us about praying and our role models, that there are, that what happens, what Christ preached, that he has disciples who lived faithfully. And so when we do that, we can see that she is interceding for us precisely because she's in heaven and because God makes it possible.
0: Okay, did that help clarify any of it?
3: I hear you, but I also know that God promises when we go to heaven that we aren't seeing any death and dying and evil that's going on. I mean, we're promised. You know, we're promised a wonderful time in heaven, and she was promised the same thing. And I can see when she was on earth,
2: someone
3: would ask her to intercede in prayer for them while she was here. But I don't believe that she can see.
2: Okay.
3: She's just enjoying heaven next to God.
2: Well, I would say that let's not limit God. And again, if they're made perfect, could that not be possible? And then we also see it in the chapter of Hebrews where we've come to a cloud of witnesses, right? These cloud of witnesses who surround us. And so if we are surrounded by a cloud of witnesses, then they can see precisely because of God. They're not cut off. Remember that neither death nor life nor any sin can keep us from our oneness in God. And it says in 1 Corinthians chapter 12, Kate, that when one member of the body is affected, all members are concerned, right? This is the analogy that St. Paul uses with regard to the body of Christ. And so through that interconnectivity, and again, they are not bothered because, like you say, well, that they have, if you are in heaven, then you are strengthened. But they can be all the more concerned and all the more rooted in Christ so that they can intercede for us, so that they're not just sitting up in heaven saying, hey, I'm waiting for Tom or waiting for Kate to get here, hope they get here. know that they are in Christ, that they are able to intercede for us. And then again, therefore, since we are surrounded by so great a cloud of witnesses, right? This is says in Hebrews 12, which goes on right before where I mentioned about the spirits of just men made perfect in 12:23, that they are present to us because of God. And if we can meditate on that and think about this, and this is what has been taught by the church Christianity for 2,000 years, as opposed to something only being because of charitably stated misguided interpretations of Scripture only several hundred years, then we can see that this is true and good and real in Christ and only because of Christ, as opposed to apart and at odds with Christ. And I hope that gives you something to think about. And to, you know, I encourage you to look at in addition, on our website, Catholic.com, we have some great tracks, Kate, that have the discussion about praying to the saints and related things about the Blessed Mother.
0: Kate, thank you so much for your call. I actually want to offer you a free book if you're interested. It's called The Saints Pray for You. It's written by one of our colleagues, Dr. Carlo Broussard. He really spells out and explains what this whole idea of intercession of the saints is in a very kind of clear, concise way. Hopefully that, with the conversation that you've had with us, maybe it'll be helpful to clarify exactly where the church is coming from. And I hope maybe we can continue this conversation in the future, because I think, I think we can come to an agreement on the role of Mary and the role of the saints in the future. So, Kate, please, if you're interested in the book, just hang on the line and Luke will get your information. And please feel free to give us a call in the future, because I would love to continue this conversation.
2: Yeah, and so, and Kate, great book, Dr. Carl, very scripture-based too as well.
0: Yeah, absolutely. All right, with that, I got to go to the final break. When we come back, we'll take more of your questions right here on Catholic Answers Live.
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0: Welcome back, Catholic Answers Live. We're taking your questions. If you're a Catholic, you're more than welcome to give us a call, ask a question to Tom Nash. But if you're not Catholic, we want to hear from you. Tell us why you're not Catholic, or if you're a former Catholic, just like the conversation we had with Kay, we'd love to converse with you. Or even if you are Catholic and you stop going to church, let us know why you don't go to church anymore on Sundays. Give us a call, 888-318-7884. Let's go over to Joseph in Eastern Oklahoma. Joseph, welcome to the show. You're on the air.
7: Hello.
0: Hey there.
7: I understand the basic framework of Catholic belief in infallibility,
2: mm-hmm.
7: but recently I heard some concerning things on another show from a former Catholic about some of the Vatican II documents. So I was wondering, is everything out of Vatican II considered infallible, or does it have to have specific wording? Or does it have to have a certain authorization from the Pope, or how does that work?
2: Sure, and there are things that are clearly restated. There's much restated in Vatican II that is no doubt infallible teaching. You don't see necessarily with a quote-unquote ex-cathedra statement per se, but that doesn't mean that we don't have a definitive reaffirmation of infallible teaching. Was there somebody who was a former Catholic who expressed concern about what was in Vatican II in particular that they said, oh my gosh, if this is what the Catholic Church teaches, then I can't be a Catholic because it's opposed to Christianity? Was there something, I don't know, Nostra Aetate in terms of relationship to Muslims and Jews? Or what, can you recall that, Joseph?
0: Joseph?
7: Yeah, I think it might have been something along that line. I can't remember exactly
2: what document it was. Here's the thing, for example, and we've got a great article for everyone in the audience. You look on our website, Father Brian Harrison goes into great detail about Islam and Christianity. When

0: Verbum Dei, those, and then of course you got the Constitution on the Sacred Liturgy, which talks about the various sacraments, etc. Those are the and then there's a pastoral constitution, which is Gaudium et Spes, which among other things is helpful for reaffirming the reality of the moral law, right? That conscience is not something that we have as a veto power, but rather it's a law of God written on our hearts, as St. Paul says so well in Romans chapter 2, verses 13 to 16. So you can clearly, by as far as if one is going to look at this and say, why, is this infallible? Well, you look upon it in terms of reference of what is the deposit of the faith? What does the Catholic Church teach? And clearly, Islam, it doesn't teach, you cannot infer from Nostra Aetate, even on its face, that it thinks it's fine, but that Islam, you know, being a Muslim and never coming to Jesus Christ is objectively okay. It's not, but we can affirm in terms of building bridges so that we can have an opportunity to have a hearing about Christianity. We can talk about what we have in common, and then therefore hopefully open the way, the doors to talk about who Jesus Christ really is, not simply a great prophet.
1: Joseph? Oh, I think we might have lost Joseph. All right, well, we're going to go ahead and leave that right there. Thank you for that. We have Ian. Ian, are you there with us? Ian, are you here? All right, I guess we don't have Ian there. So anyways, let's see if we can get Ian back if he's there. Now, Tom.
0: Yes, sir.
1: You were talking about Vatican II and the infallibility. So where do we get this? Like, what's the history of the whole council? Like, where do these things come from? Is this something biblical?
0: Yeah, well, it's biblical in terms of that Jesus Christ founded a church, right? Mm-hmm. That he gave Peter the primacy, that he says to the apostles in particular, right, that go therefore make disciples of all. He has empowered them. I love how it says, as the Father has sent me, so I send you. He says that before he breathes on them in the upper room, John chapter 20, and gives them the Holy Spirit to forgive sins, retain sins. But how in general has he says, as the Father sent me, so I send you? Well, we go on to look at the Great Commission a little bit later, Matthew 28, right before he ascends into heaven, where all authority on heaven and earth has been given to me. So we are not equal to God, but we have been commissioned by God to teach the fullness of the faith. And he's done this through the foundation of the apostles, Ephesians chapter 2, verses 19 to 22. We see that that the foundation of the church is the apostles, and Peter in particular, and that their teaching authority and that their teaching is so identified with Jesus Christ. Edgar, I almost said Carlo. We're talking about from our last break with Edgar's Carlo's book on the Messians, but that it is so identified with Jesus' teaching, Edgar, that it is called they devoted themselves to the apostles' teaching, Acts chapter 2, verse 42. When we see this reality, then we see a basis that we have a visible human authority that long before Scripture, the New Testament, is even written, we have things like the ecumenical council, but we have the Council of Jerusalem in Acts chapter 15. So this thing of council gathering together to resolve disputes is something that is an expression of the authority that Jesus has given his apostles and their successors. And we know they have successors because right there in the Bible, Judas is his successor is Matthias in chapter 1 of Acts, verses 15 to 26, so that another take his place. And so if so much more, for Judas being replaced by Matthias, how much more for Peter having primacy? And then I would go on to say, people say, well, that's great, that's the first century, but we don't have that anymore. That's, you know, somebody, a guy who was a Independent Baptist, and they believed the Catholic Church, it's Bob Jones University, maybe not as anti-Catholic as they once were, but think the Catholic Church is counterfeit and evil, etc. But he says to me, you don't keep building, you don't keep pouring the foundation, or you get a mound of concrete. I said, yes, but you don't yank the foundation out from underneath it. And if they needed visible leaders in the church, after Jesus ascends to heaven, how much more do we need a visible leadership guided by the Holy Spirit, John 16, verse 13, so many years later, right? So many centuries later. And that's why we have it. That's why we have a council, because this is visible leadership that the Pope, in union with the bishops, in union with him, Vicar of Christ, guiding us through to know the way, the truth, and life of Jesus Christ, so that we know what Scripture and tradition

0: is infallibly, and this is how the church works, and this is how Christ established it, and that's how he sustains it.
1: Beautiful. Thank you so much, Tom Nash. It's been a great, fun hour. Maybe we should do this again sometime in the future.
0: Look forward to it, brother.
1: All right. Well, with that, that does it for us for these 2 hours of Catholic Answers Live. It's been a pleasure. Ian, apologies if we couldn't get, Liam, we couldn't get to you. Well, that'll do it for us. And the next couple of days, we have pre-records. So hang in there. We'll see you next week. And listen in for those pre-records. We will see you next time right here on Catholic Answers Live.
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